0: us to trust the Bible's teaching on angels and demons, understanding that as believers, we're constantly at war for our faith. Our enemy is waging a daily all-out conflict against Jesus' followers, but God's power has already won the final victory. Today's lesson is titled, Are Demons Real? Here's Raul Reese.
1: Well, this morning my sermon is in the book of Revelation chapter 20, as we've been studying for the past 2 weeks, chapter 20, verses 1 to 3. But it's going to be kind of a special message directed to teach you about demonology, demons. Even though we're here this morning and we cannot see the spiritual side of Satan and his demons, and even the spiritual side of God and his angels, there is a warfare going on every single day and hour. And they're fighting for people's souls. I see it in China. I see it in Central and South America. And it's always kind of the same thing. And it's always when people are demon-possessed, they either have been dealing with the cult, they've been dealing with palm reading, Ouija boards, or they've been reading cards or tea leaves, or their family is into calling out demons. And it's interesting because among the Catholic Church, you know, being brought up as a Roman Catholic for so many years, there are people in Central South America, in Mexico, and also in Europe that practice, they call it white witchcraft or black witchcraft. And there is no such thing, but it's they try to mix Catholicism with magic and all these things. And yet, the Bible explains to us, because there was a doctrine back in the 1970s out of Florida that Christians could be demon-possessed. And when we study the Word of God, the Bible doesn't say anything about any instance in the Bible where a Christian was demon-possessed. Why? Because the light is greater than the darkness. Greater is he that is in me than he that is of the world. 1 John tells us that. And as Christians, we're not going around looking for demons. I'd rather spend my time with Christ. In talking about Christ and His Word. And it's important that we understand this morning that in the book of Revelation, He tells us that Satan and his demons one day will be bound. They'll be cast into the lake of fire. But during this time that we're living upon this earth, we must understand that there is a warfare going on in the midst, even in this service this morning. Believe it or not. Satan and his demons are fighting for people's souls. Satan hates it when someone comes to the truth and finds Christ. Satan likes to keep people in blindness, oppressed, depressed, possessed. And it's really important that as we study and we read the scriptures, that Paul the Apostle is the first one that warns us in the book of Ephesians, talking to the Christians in Ephesus. And as he's dealing with chapter 1 and 2 and 3 of Ephesians, he's dealing with the position of the believer, that we are in Christ Jesus. My position is in Christ 42 times. But then in chapter 4 through 6, he begins now to say, now that you know who you are, this is not what you're supposed to be doing for the one that you love and the one that you serve. And so, in chapter 6 of verse 10 through 18 of Ephesians, Paul the Apostle begins by talking that the child of God needs to understand and to know that we need to put on the armor of God. The whole armor of God. And of course, Paul was living in a time where Rome was ruling and the Roman soldiers wore armor. So he had a beautiful picture of that when he writes to us. The helmet, the sword, the breast protector. Then you have your sandals, your sash, and the part that's over your body to protect you from any injuries. And the way when a soldier would literally fight hand-to-hand combat, in that time, the Roman soldier would have a little dagger on his sandal where he'd pull it out. And when they were fighting, because of all the armor, he would look for the weakest position to stab the enemy. And usually, he would go through the armpit to get to the heart. That was the part where they would be killed. And the enemy, Satan, is always looking to the child of God as he comes not to possess, but as he comes to what? To harass us. For the weakest areas in your life. To bring you down. And that's why Paul says, finally, my brethren, be strong in the Lord and in the power of His might. And put on the whole armor of God that you may be able to stand against the schemes or the wiles of the devil. Notice what he says. He doesn't say anything about sitting or lying down, but standing. Why? Because standing is always a position of readiness. It's a position of balance. He says, for we wrestle not against flesh and blood, but against principalities and powers and the rulers of darkness of this age and against spiritual hosts of wickedness in the heavenly places. Therefore, put on or take on the whole armor of God that you may be able to withstand the evil day, having done all to stand. The word stand is constantly being brought up. Stand therefore. Having geared your ways with truth, having put on the breastplate of righteousness, and having shod your feet with the preparation of the gospel of peace, above all taking the shield of faith, in which you will be able to quench all of the fiery darts of the wicked one, and take the helmet of salvation and the sword of the Spirit, which is the word of God. And praying always with all prayer and supplication in the Spirit, being watchful to this end with all perseverance and supplication all for all the saints. It is really important that we understand that what Paul is talking about, he talks about all of the front, but nothing about the back. There is no protection in your back. Because a soldier was always to go forwards and never to turn and run. We don't run from the enemy. We stand our ground in Jesus Christ. We don't lose ground, we gain ground as believers. This is important. And yet many times we don't understand what he says also, that the enemy cannot be seen. He's invisible. He's invisible. He's here today. But God has given you, God has given me the power that in the name of Jesus Christ, I can say to Satan, get thee behind me, Satan. The power. But it's not just the power of words. Your life has to back up your words to make sure that it's righteously done. If you're out messing around and not really walking with God, and you call upon the name of Jesus Christ, listen, you have no protection. You're weak. It's like going into the battle half-dressed or half-drunk and trying to think you're going to take on the enemy. Then they tell you, you're a dead man sooner or later. You got to be sober-minded. You got to be all there. You got to concentrate. You got to choose your enemy. You have to know how to strategize against your enemy and eventually how to destroy your enemy. Otherwise, you're not going to gain ground. In the Bible, he talks about in the Old Testament and the New Testament how Jesus and the disciples defeated their enemy. How they defeated the enemy. And it wasn't through weirdness. It wasn't through screaming and yelling at Satan like we see so many people misrepresent God. Having the power of God in my life is because I am walking with God. I'm not being a hypocrite. What I say, I mean. That's why we read. That's why we pray. That's why we do devotions. That's why we come to church. Because we want to be part of the body of Christ. We're part of a big family. And this huge family has a lot of needs. And a lot of problems. A lot of situations. And that's why we had our prayer meeting on Friday night, so that we can pray for the individual needs and we can lay hand on people that are weak or sick or whatever they're going through, because God calls us to do that as the family of God. God wants us to be united, not divided. The enemy, I must say, loves division. He loves it. When there's division in a family, when there's division in a marriage, when there's division among the children, he loves it. Because he just found a place where he can work, and where he can oppress, and where he can depress.
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1: We need to know our enemy and strategize. How can we defeat our enemy? And it's always through the name of Jesus and through the teaching of the Word of God, by doing what? By doing what God says in His Word. Obeying His Word. We are a light on a hill shining forth. And that's why in the Old Testament, when Moses was writing the law of God, back in the book of Leviticus, in chapter 17, verse 7, he said this: they shall no more offer their sacrifices to demons, after whom they have played the whore. This shall be a statute forever for them throughout their generations. The people of God began to copy the people in the world as they were worshiping other gods. God says that in every statue there is a demon or a god behind it. You see? In a statue. They're not worshiping the statue. They're not worshiping the gold or the silver or the brass or the whatever it may be out of, you're made out of. It is the demon behind that worship that is there. You see? Demons. In the Old Testament, God forbade it. He said, don't do it. In Deuteronomy 32:17, he says they sacrifice to demons. Not to God. To gods they did not know. To new gods, new arrivals that your fathers did not fear. In 2 Chronicles 11:15, then he appointed for himself priests for a high places for the demons and the calf idols which he had made. The people of God, as the northern kingdom of Israel moved up into Tel Dan, the northern place of Israel, they began to worship golden calves instead of the real God. Demons they were worshiping. They moved away from God and His worship. And then 1 Timothy chapter 4 verse 1 warns us, he says, now the Spirit expressly says that in the last days some will depart from the faith, giving heed to deceiving spirits and doctrines of demons. Doctrines of devils. In the last days. Are we here? I believe we're here. Again, in Zechariah 13:2, he says, it shall be in that day, saith the Lord of hosts, that I will cut off the name of the idols from the land, and they shall no longer be remembered. I will also cause the prophet and the unclean spirit to depart from the land. And God tells us in His Word that there are demons that are ruling in government among kings. You see? Among nations that are governed by demons. It's pretty interesting when you think about that today, all over the world. In the Old Testament, there is a story about a king by the name of Saul. If you read the story, you know that he was the first king of Israel. It was not God's choice. It was by man's choice that he became the king. God was rejected, and God gave them a man that would bring them into bondage. David was supposed to be the king of Israel. And so as Saul began to develop as the king of Israel, he ran into many problems because he constantly disobeyed God. And when he constantly disobeyed God, there came a point in time in the life of Saul where God said, enough is enough, Saul. In chapter 16, verse 14, let me read to you what it says. But the Spirit of the Lord departed from Saul, and distressing spirit, a demon from the Lord, troubled him. And it says this, and Saul's servant said to him, surely a distressing spirit from God is troubling you. Let our master not command your servants who are before you to seek out a man who is a skillful player with a harp. And it shall be that he will play it with his hand. And when the distressing spirit from God is upon you, you shall be well when he plays the harp. So Saul said to his servants, provide me now a man who can play well and bring him to me. And then one of the servants answered and said, look, I have seen the son of Jesse, a Bethlehemite, who is skillful in playing and mighty man of valor, a man of war, prudent in speech, and a handsome person, and the Lord is with him. Therefore Saul sent messengers to Jesse and said, send me your son David, who is with the sheep. And as Jesse took a donkey loaded with bread and skin and wine, a young goat, and sent them by his son David to Saul. So David came to Saul and stood before him, and he loved him greatly because he became his armor bearer. And then Saul went to Jesse and said, please let David stand before me, for he has found favor in my sight. And so it was, whenever this demon, the spirit from God, came upon Saul, that David would take the harp and play with his hand, and then Saul would become refreshed as well, and the distressing spirit would depart from him. Interesting. He would go crazy. He will try to kill David twice with a spear. Listen, chapter 18, verse 10. And it came to pass on the next day that the distressing spirit from God came upon Saul, and he prophesied inside the house, and David played music with his hand as other times, but there was a spear in Saul's hand, and Saul cast the spear, for he said, I will pin David to the wall, but David escaped the presence twice. Something would come over this distressing spirit over Saul's life, and he would become mean, and he would try to kill David. Every time it would happen. The stressing spirit that haunted Saul all of his life. It goes further. It came to the point in time where God no longer was speaking to Saul. God departed, and this demon came to live in the life of Saul. And right at the end of the life of Saul, you have to read the story in 2 Samuel 28. He went to get counsel because God was no longer speaking to him about the battle with the Philistines. You know who he went to? He went to the witch of Endor. And when he showed up, she was all disguised, and the witch didn't know who it was because it was the king. And the king had made a command to put all witches out, and notice, out of the country and to kill them. He had made the rule, and yet he was breaking the rule by going to the witch. And as they were sitting there in a seance, doing their thing, all of a sudden, the spirit came out of hell. And all of a sudden, she was shocked. She says, I see a man coming up, and it looks like Samuel. This is the only instance in the Bible where God allows someone to come back from the dead, only to pronounce judgment on King Saul. Samuel came back up after he had died and said, Saul, what you're doing is not right, and tomorrow you're going to die in the battle, and tomorrow you'll end up in hell. Read the story. And the witch found out that it was King Saul, and she was shocked. She couldn't believe it. going to a seance because God is no longer speaking, but he wants to hear from demons. Sad and tragic what people will do once God's departed from them. There's other encounters with demons. The mute men, the men that could not speak. Now, it doesn't mean that every person that is mute has a demon. That's not true. There are cases. This is the case. In Matthew chapter 9, 32-33, it says, "And they went out, behold, they brought to him a man mute and demon-possessed. And when the demon was cast out, the mute spoke, and the multitudes marveled, saying, it was never seen like this in Israel before." Jesus came to set the captives free, you see. And then there was a man that was blind and also mute, demon-possessed. He could not see, he could not speak because demons. Matthew 12:22. "And then one was brought to him, which was demon-possessed, blind and mute, and he healed him so that the blind and the mute both spoke and saw when Jesus cast him out." Notice what it says. "And then the daughter of the Syphonician that was there, he says, behold, a woman of Canaan came from the region and cried out to Jesus and said, have mercy on me, Lord, son of David. My daughter is severely demon-possessed." My daughter is demon-possessed. Can you do anything about it? And Jesus began to talk to her. And as Jesus began to see her faith, she said, woman, go home. Your daughter is well. The demon came out without Jesus even going there. He just spoke the word. And the demon came out. But you know what's so cool is that we don't have to fear Satan. Jesus. He's the one that gives us the power. And when I pray here or I pray overseas, and I've done many exorcisms, not weird, just pray for people, but I have seen the power of Satan. Demons are real. Nothing to be playing with. You sit at home and you watch the exorcist, you watch things that have to do with demonology. Listen, you're opening the door as a Christian for oppression. For oppression, to be harassed. Hearing things at night and not being able to sleep. Listen, turn on the light and keep the light on. Don't bring darkness into your houses. Don't bring darkness into your life. The light exposes out the darkness all the time if you submit your life to Jesus Christ completely.
0: As followers of Jesus, it's good to be reminded that we're engaged in a spiritual war, but the Lord has already equipped us with the sword of His Holy Spirit and a full suit of armor. 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
2: 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This is K-Wave 1110 and 107.9. I'm Phil Ross. And coming up next on Back to Basics, Brian Broderson continues in his series called Everyday Discipleship in the book of 1 Corinthians. So I invite you to keep it right here on K-Wave for Back to Basics as Pastor Brian begins the first half of his message looking at 1 Corinthians chapter 3, verses 10 through 23, in a message he's calling Building God's Temple. So keep it right here.
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1: This is how the church is to be built. 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
0: 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Join us as Pastor Brian begins his teaching on 1 Corinthians chapter 3, verses 10 through 23, in a message titled, Building God's Temple. 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
1: So, we're coming back to 1 Corinthians, and so really the first 3.5 chapters of 1 Corinthians, Paul is addressing the same thing all the way through. So we're picking up where he is still addressing those who were dividing the church through pride and personal ambition. So we see in verse 21 that he refers all the way back to the beginning of the letter where he had called them out over the divisions they were stirring up within the church surrounding, so this is what the divisions were about, surrounding perceptions of who was the wisest or the most eloquent or the most intelligent of the leaders. And so just glance at verse 21 with me here in chapter 3. So then, no more boasting about human leaders. All things are yours, whether Paul or Apollos or Peter, Cephas. So you see, he's taking us all the way back to verse 12 of chapter 1. So the message, though, of these verses is directed not to the individual members of the church per se, but to those who are overseeing the church. So, you know, it's so important to get the proper context when we read the scriptures. You know, when I was a young Christian, I would read through my Bible, and there were certain verses that, you know, they were just powerful. They'd leap off the page, they'd stand out, and you're like, oh man, I love that verse. And that's great. I think that's the way it is when you start. But as time goes on, and the more you read the scriptures, you start to put the pieces together and you realize, oh, okay, so this verse is connected to that verse, and then it's followed by this verse, and oh, it's saying something a little bit different than I thought. So the passage that we're looking at today, I think generally speaking, and I've done the same thing, we teach this passage as though Paul's just talking to the rank and file person in the church. But it's important to understand that he's not doing that. Even though we want to find some

the rank and file person in the church. But it's important to understand that he's not doing that. Even though we want to find some application for all of us, Paul is addressing a very specific group of people here. He is speaking to the pastors, the teachers, the evangelists, you know, anyone in that category. He's speaking to those who have been given by God the responsibility of building the church. And so we need to understand that first and foremost, that's who is being addressed here. And here the apostle gives a very stern warning to those who would exploit God's people and use the church for personal aggrandizement. That's really what he's talking about. And that's what we go back to when we're looking at this issue of division around these names. Peter, Apollos, Paul. And remember, I told you in the beginning, it wasn't like Apollos or Peter or Paul were actually involved in this. These were leaders in the church that were creating these categories and creating a division around these categories. But it was these leaders themselves that were benefiting from it in the sense that they were leading the group. And so it was giving them prominence. And that's what they were seeking after. So he's talking to those who would seek to move themselves and the church into the worldly category of the somebodies. Remember, we talked about this distinction, the nobodies and the somebodies. And these people, they wanted to be seen as somebodies. In the church context, they wanted to be seen as somebodies. And they wanted to be seen in the larger community. They wanted the church to be recognized as, wow, these are really amazing people. Oh, they're so smart, and they're just as eloquent as the top rhetoricians of the day. The rhetoricians were those guys who were very, very skilled in speech. And so, that's the background. So let's look at what Paul says. He says, by the grace God has given me, I laid a foundation. Now, he's writing back to them at Corinth. He laid a foundation. Paul is the person who God used to start the church in that city. And we read about that in the beginning in the 18th chapter of the book of Acts. So I laid a foundation as a wise builder, and someone else is building on it. So Paul lays the foundation, he establishes the church, he then moves on to continue his apostolic ministry, and there have been leaders that have been raised up within the church and appointed now to lead. So they are now building on the foundation that Paul has laid. But each one should build with care. Each one should build with care. Now, as we saw when we read, Paul is going to remind them that the church is the temple of God. Now, some leaders, even today, they treat the church like it's their own. And it's their own to do with what they wish. But leaders can never forget that the church doesn't belong to us. The church belongs to God. And that's what Paul is reminding them of. And that's why he's saying, but each one should build with care. For no one can lay any other foundation other than the one already laid, which is Jesus Christ. So let's look at that for a moment. So Paul says, I laid the foundation. And what was the foundation that he laid? The foundation was Jesus Christ. Jesus was the foundation of the Corinthian church. Jesus is the foundation of every legitimate church. Every true church is built on the person.

0: of Jesus Christ. But there are other possibilities. It's possible to build a church on something other than Jesus Christ. Oh, of course, the name of Jesus is going to be associated with it because, after all, it's a church, right? But Jesus is not the foundation. He's not the bedrock. He's not the ultimate reality or the supreme one within the church. What are some of the other possibilities? Well, some build the church on what you might call relevance. We're going to be known in the community as the most relevant church. Some build their churches around issues. Some build their churches around values. Some build their churches around causes. Some build their churches around personalities. And that was, the personality thing was a lot of what was going on in Corinth. So no matter how valid some of these things might be, I mean, obviously, it's important to be relevant. You don't want to be irrelevant to people and not connect with them. There are important issues in the culture. There are legitimate values. There are valid causes. And God does use personalities. But they are not to be the foundation of the church. Christ alone is the foundation of the church. And that's what Paul did in Corinth. He laid the foundation. It wasn't Paul's church. It was the church of Jesus Christ in Corinth. And so, remember, he says that they need to be careful how they build. And then he goes on, and look what he says in verse 12. If anyone builds on this foundation using gold, silver, costly stones, wood, hay, or straw, their work will be shown for what it is, because the day will bring it to light. It will be revealed with fire, and the fire will test the quality of each person's work. So Paul says that as they're building, they're either building with gold, silver, and costly stones. That's the right material. Or some are building with wood, hay, and straw. Now, what are these? Well, the gold, silver, and costly stones represents God's wisdom. The wood, hay, and straw represents human wisdom. Remember, they were being very much attracted by human wisdom. And we see that here as we go a bit further into the verses. If anyone thinks he's wise in this world, let him become a fool that he might really be wise. So they were lifted up with pride. There was this intellectual pride, and these kinds of things that had crept in. Paul refers to this as wood, hay, and straw. So the gold, silver, precious stones, this is the wisdom and power of the Spirit. And this is how the church is to be built. It's to be built with the wisdom and power of the Spirit. Again, going back to the understanding that the church belongs to God. God has a plan for the church, and he intends to supply the wisdom and the power for the church to succeed. And those who seek after the wisdom and the power of God to build the church, those are the wise builders like Paul. Now, there are those also, though, that build with the wood, hay, and the straw. And this is the perishable material of human wisdom. And boy, if you even did a cursory reading of church history, you could find so many examples where the church has deviated from the path of the wisdom of God over onto the path of human wisdom. And it never, ever ends well. It never ends well. I mean, I think of, you know, certain places in the world. I mean, if you go back to the 16th century in Europe, and you go back to what we know today as the Reformation, you go back and you see, say, for example, the church that was the work of the efforts of Martin Luther, or the churches that were connected to John Calvin. Those are the two most prominent names in the Reformation, although there are others. But you look back at those churches and even go another 150 years into the future, you look at the Wesleys and Methodism that came out of their efforts, and you see in the foundational stages of all of those churches, they were building with the right material. They were building with the wisdom and the power of God. But at some point in the history of these churches, they deviated from that and started to try to build on these other things. Human wisdom, charisma perhaps, human energy, human ingenuity. And those churches are known today, even though there's still a remnant of faithful people in those churches, but generally as denominations, they're known today as the mainline Protestant denominations. And they all have two features that are identical. They've all forsaken the wisdom of God by rejecting the biblical story, the truth of the Bible, and they've all died. They've all died. They only exist because back in their heyday, when God's blessing was on them, they purchased all kinds of property and built all kinds of churches, and you know, they did amazing things back in those days. But today, all that's left are these hollow, empty cathedrals, things of that nature. Anglicanism is part of that. Episcopalianism is what it's called in America. But for the most part, they're dead. They're not only dead, they deny the very Christ who bought them. And it all began with a moving away from the wisdom and the power of the Spirit toward the perishable material of human wisdom. And so Paul goes on, and here we see that he speaks of this day where their work will be shown for what it is, because the day will bring it to light. It will be revealed with fire. The fire will test the quality of each person's work. If what has been built survives, the builder will receive a reward. If it is burned up, the builder will suffer loss, but yet will be saved, even though only as one escaping through fire. So Paul is telling them, you need to be very careful that you're not building with these perishable things, because there's going to be a day when God's going to test it all. And what's going to be tested will be the motives of those who were building. And some were building for the glory of God, truly, and some were building for the glory of themselves. And that's what's happening in Corinth. These people who the church has been entrusted to are now trying to build for their own glory rather than the glory of God. That's why they're being led into this infatuation with human wisdom and wanting to be seen as somebody in their respective communities. So Paul says that there's this testing that will come. There's a day when God's going to reveal what the real motives were behind these things. It's a very subtle thing, and it doesn't necessarily start this way, but it's a very subtle thing that a person in leadership can drift away from a pure motive of glorifying God to glorifying themselves. And I think the foundation for that is always pride. You know, there's something that we're tempted toward when we have success, we're tempted to somehow think that we're responsible for it. And then, because we think we're responsible for it, we think, well, everything I think and do is right. And so, I'm just going to keep going with that. That is the story of many churches today. Where men started out right. Their motives were right. They wanted to do this for the glory of God. I have a friend who is no longer in ministry, who started out with a pure desire to glorify God. And God blessed him extraordinarily in an amazing way. I remember talking to him in the early days of his ministry, and he was really discouraged. At that time, he'd been at it 4 or 5 years or something, and he had a church of about 200 people, and he just felt like a failure, wanted to give up. And I had been at it a bit longer than him, so he asked me for some advice. What did I think? Should he just give up? I said, no, man, you need to press through. You need to keep going. And he did. And nobody ever dreamed of what was on the other side of that pressing through. God poured out his spirit in an extraordinary way. Extraordinary. Thousands upon thousands of people. Impact. Massive impact. I remember running into him during that season. And when everything's just exploding. And I remember having a conversation with him, and I was absolutely shocked at the arrogance that came from him. It was jarring. I mean, he just was telling me how great he was. And I was looking at him thinking, what has happened? And I think the look on my face told him, because after our encounter, he came back to me about an hour later and said, man, I'm sorry. I don't know what's come over me. Please forgive me for acting like that. I really sounded prideful, didn't I? My friend, that's an understatement. You sounded like the devil himself. I want to ascend above the throne of God. I want to be like the Most High. I mean, it was crazy. But, you know, I think he pulled it together and probably repented. But as the years went by and the blessing continued to come, more and more entitlement set in. More and more became about him and his platform. And eventually he crashed and burned. And he's out of the ministry today. And he's a lonely person. A pathetic situation, really. Didn't only lose his church, but lost his family in the process. But at one time, his motives were pure. You know, I think of David. We were looking at, in our class this week, studying the Psalms. We were looking at Psalm 51, where, you know, that's the great repentant psalm of David. It's where he's repenting before God, but it's before he's received the word of God's mercy. So he's just crying out to God for mercy. But as we're studying Psalm 51, we're going back to look at the historical events surrounding the psalm, and that's David's sin with Bathsheba, then his consigning her husband Uriah to death. And as you read that passage there in 2 Samuel, the Lord says to David, he says, he basically just goes through this list of all the things he did for him. I did all these things for you, and if this was not enough, I would have done more. And it was a situation when David was little in his own eyes, when he was humble and his motive was just to glorify God. Oh, the kingdom, it was great, it was marvelous. But then it became about David.
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0: And so we read in the 11th chapter of 2 Samuel, in the time of the year when the kings go out to battle, David stayed home. He was above that now. He's too good for that. He didn't need to go do that. He'd arrived. He's now at another level. And that's when he saw this young woman bathing. That's when he invited her to his house. That's when he was told she is the wife of Uriah. And he said, "Oh, that doesn't matter. I'm the king. I can do what I want." And that's when it all crumbled. And that has happened over and over again in the history of the church. And it's being repeated today because men forget that it's God who does the work.
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10: It's just about 6 o'clock at K-Wave. Here's what's happening. The FBI is investigating the San Diego Islamic Center shooters who live-streamed the attack as they killed three people and then took their own lives, with one shooting the other, then himself. 17-year-old Kane Clark and 18-year-old Caleb Vasquez left a manifesto detailing their views on white supremacist accelerationism. The manifesto included Nazi imagery. Politically, Vasquez said he aligned most with National Socialism and eco-fascism, while Clark said he aligned himself with Adolf Hitler, adding, quote, "The modern left is retarded and the modern right is foolish." And a brush fire that broke out this afternoon alongside the 215 in Menifee burned about an acre and prompted a partial closure of the freeway until it was stopped. The non-injury blaze was reported at 4 o'clock at Newport Road. CHP officers shut down all southbound lanes, mainly due to significantly reduced visibility. A SIG alert was issued due to snarled traffic conditions that led some motorists to attempt to make U-turns on the freeway and use shoulder space to exit. The fire was contained at 5. 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K-Wave weather for tonight, clear skies, windy here and there, with temps in the upper 50s to low 60s. Tomorrow, sunny skies with highs in the mid to upper 80s. Windy and mid-90s in the Inland Empire. Right now in Pasadena, it's 81, 86 in Riverside, 84 at the K-Wave building on the campus of Calvary Chapel, Costa Mesa. I'm Brian Perez, and time now for Summit Life with J.D. 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
11: How do you know that you know God? How do you know that what you think about your experience with God is genuine? In light of what God says about eternity, every other decision that you make, as important as they are, is not nearly as important as whether or not you know that you know God and whether or not what you think you know about God is right.
12: Welcome to Summit Life with pastor, author, and apologist, J.D. Greer. I'm your host, Molly Vidovich. You're joining us today in a teaching series called Assured, learning how we can know with certainty that we are saved. Today, Pastor JD is talking about a somewhat uncomfortable subject, sin. And why is it uncomfortable? Because none of us are immune to its power and destruction in our lives. We're all infected with the disease, so to speak. However, he explains that the way we think about our own sinfulness can actually help prove that we are saved. Sounds a little counterintuitive, doesn't it? Pastor JD titled this thought-provoking message, Three Attitudes Towards Sin That Give You Assurance with God.
11: If you have your Bible, I'd love for you to take it out now and open it to the book of 1 John. 1 John, which is toward the last part of your New Testament. Book of 1 John, we are in our third week here of this series, so about halfway through. And we are answering this question. How do you know that you know God? How do you know that you know God? How do you know that what you think about your experience with God is genuine? How do you know that you're not deceived? How do you know that He loves you? How do you know that you are at peace with Him? How do you know that you will spend eternity with Him? How do you know you're not swept up in some kind of movement where you're just going along with the crowd, but your personal experience with God is not real? That is the question that the book of 1 John is written to answer, and I would submit to you that there is no more important question that you will ever consider in your entire life. That question is more important than where you go to college. It's more important than the kind of job you get or how much money you make. It's more important than who you marry. It's more important than how happy your marriage is or even how happy you are in life, because if you get that question wrong, it doesn't matter if you get every other question right, you've lost everything. In light of what God says about eternity, every other decision that you make, as important as they are, is not nearly as important as whether or not you know that you know God and whether or not what you think you know about God is right. So that's the question that the book of 1 John is written to answer. And what John does is he identifies three signs in the last half of 1 John 1, three signs of somebody that doesn't know God even though they think they do. All right, number one. You don't know God, John says, if, number one, you continue to sin. And by that, he means willfully, habitually. We'll get to that. Number two, you don't know God if you say you have no sin. And then number three, you don't know God if you have no confidence before God because of your sin. Let's look at those one at a time. 1 John 1:5, this is the message that we have heard from him and proclaimed to you, that God is light and in him is no darkness at all. This is John's way of saying, I'm not a Buddhist. Right? God is not yin and yang with a little bit of darkness and light all mixed in there together. God is all light. There is no evil. There is no wickedness. Nothing comes from him but pure goodness and holiness. If we say, therefore, verse 6, we have fellowship with him while we walk in darkness, we lie and we do not practice the truth. But if we walk in the light as he is in the light, we have fellowship with one another, and the blood of Jesus, his son, cleanses us from all sin. So number one, you don't know God if you continue to sin. And by the way, I don't mean by that you ever sin, because all of us sin. For you to say that you don't continue to struggle with sin would be its own problem that he'll deal with in a minute. What he means, if you willfully, defiantly pursue sin. Note his use of the imagery of light here. God is light, and in him is no darkness at all. Darkness here, of course, referring to moral darkness, injustice, hatred, violence, unfaithfulness, impurity. You cannot, John says, say that you love God, the light, if you continue to seek after the darkness. Because if you've really been saved, you have a new spirit in you that craves the light, that shows that you have been given the spirit of God's light because you begin to desire the light. God, when he saves us, does not put guards around sin in the form of threats and punishments, that if we don't do it, he's going to punish us. He changes our nature so we don't desire it. And one of the marks that God's spirit has come inside of you is you begin to progress, your desires begin to change so that you love the light. King David said in Psalm 19 this way, the commands of the Lord are radiant to me. They give light to my eyes. The law of the Lord is perfect, reviving the soul. The precepts of the Lord are right, rejoicing my heart. The fear of the Lord is clean, enduring forever. The rules of the Lord are true and righteous altogether. Is that how you feel about God's laws? Or are you the kind of person who chafes against God's laws and is trying to ask, what is the minimum that I've got to do in order for God to stay happy with me? Because if that is the spirit that is in you, you've got to ask, do you actually know God? Maybe you went through a ritual, but have you actually been born again? Because one of the signs of being born again by the being of ultimate light is you begin to crave and desire the light, and you start to feel about God's laws the way that David felt about God's laws. Can I tell you a few things that I often hear or see in church people that shows that they're still in darkness? I'll give you a few of them. Thinking that you can believe without repenting. That's one. I had a girl tell me not too long ago. She said, you know, I received Jesus as my Savior, but I have not yet accepted him as my Lord. As if you could bifurcate Jesus into multiple different parts and like order a certain package of Jesus and then upgrade later to the higher package. Jesus does not come in parts. You can't believe without repenting. You can't accept him as Savior without taking him as Lord. Repent was the first word, the first command that Jesus gave the first time he preached the gospel, Mark 1:15. Repent and believe the gospel. It was the first word out of Peter's mouth after he preached the gospel in Acts 2:38 for the first time. Repent. Paul said repentance is what God had commanded all men everywhere to do now that Jesus had been raised from the dead. So you cannot believe without repenting. You cannot take Christ as Savior and not take him as Lord. You can't be saved by the light if you still hate the light. I mean, imagine a guy that's about ready to marry a girl. And right before they get married, he says, hey, I just got to tell you, I'm really not that into you. In fact, I actually am still into these other girls, and I hope that you're clear that when we get married, I'm not giving up my relationship with these other girls. Any girl going to go along with that? I mean, what if the guy said to her, but don't worry, you're going to be number one. You're going to be number one out of all these girls. She's going to be like, I don't want to be number one. I want to be the only one. And if I'm not going to be the only one, I'm not going to be one at all. See, there is no possible way for you to be saved by the light if you still give yourself to seeking after darkness. Right? Here's another way. Believers or so-called believers who are casual about or even openly embracing of sin. Casual about or even openly embracing of sin. You've got something in your life that you know is wrong, but you're like, well, I'll just deal with that later. Or maybe it's like Christians, for example, that cheat on their taxes regularly. There's not a doubt in their mind they know it's wrong, but they just do it. A college guy who sleeps with his girlfriend and gets drunk on the weekend but still wants God to be a part of his life, so he comes and he sits in here on the weekend. Or maybe there's some part of the Bible's morality you just find offensive. So you just choose to opt out of that moral teaching as if the Bible were a salad bar where you can take the parts that you find tasteful and leave the parts that you don't. That is a sign that you don't actually know God, because you cannot know Christ as Savior and Lord and not have forsaken what he has forbidden.
13: You cannot love Jesus and embrace the things that Jesus died to put an end to. You cannot enter into the light and still pursue darkness. Whoever says, John says in the next chapter, 1 John 2:4, I know him, but does not keep his commandments, is a liar. The one that says, I know God, but is doing things willfully, intentionally, that they know are not according to God's will, is a liar. You don't get to know Jesus as a life coach or an advisor who gives tips. He doesn't come that way. You know him as Lord. And Jesus, Luke 6:46, looked at a group of people who said to him, hey, we want you as our Savior. We want you as the miracle worker, but we're not too excited about the Lord part yet. And Jesus said, why would you call me Lord, Lord, and not do the things I say? If you're the kind of person that has to agree with Jesus before you'll submit to him, I don't think you get the concept of lordship. All right, so casually embracing sin. Here's one more. Praying a sinner's prayer with no accompanying life change. Praying a sinner's prayer as if it's like a ritual you go through. You know, are you saved? You know, oh yeah, I prayed to receive Jesus from my grandmother when I was 8 years old. Or I did it at your church. At the end of the service, I prayed the prayer. And I filled out one of your little cards and I ain't got baptized. But listen, I want you to hear this. God never says a prayer will save you. It is not going through a ritual that saves you. It's not repeating some words. It's not a prayer that saves. It is repentance and belief in the gospel that lays hold of salvation. And the prayer can express the repentance and belief, but the prayer does not replace the repentance and belief. Right? I think the example I used for you was the example of a chair. You know, the chair that you're sitting on. You can really only be in one of two relationships with the chair. You're standing beside the chair, or you've transferred your weight off of your feet onto the chair. It doesn't matter what you say to the chair. You say, oh, chair, you are so beautiful and strong and big. And I want to receive you as my personal chair and my personal chair and comfort. And you just make this speech, but you never sit down. All right. I mean, it's kind of ridiculous. The chair, if it had ears, might be moved by your prayer. But the point is not what you say to the chair. The point is the posture you take toward the chair. The point is not the prayer you say to Jesus. The point is the posture you take toward Jesus. And I think I'm talking to a culture that is filled with a lot of people that don't really seem to get that. So number one, you don't know God if you sin. Let me give you a positive version of that if you're taking notes. You do know God if you're in a posture of surrender. You're in a posture of surrender. By the way, I'm not talking about sinless perfection either. Because if you're going to walk with God, as I'll explain in a minute, you're going to fall a lot. I certainly do. But the point is, every time you fall, you get back up and you resume your posture of repentance toward God. It means that you have a decided surrender to Jesus Christ, and though you stumble from it, you always get back up and resume the position that he's the boss because he's the Lord. That's what I'm talking about. Here's number two, verse 8. If we say we have no sin, we deceive ourselves, and the truth is not in us. Verse 10, go down there. If we say we have not sin, we make him a liar, and his word is not in us.
5: 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Greer. 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
13: Number two, you don't know God if you say you have no sin. See, this is an error on the opposite side. John says that, watch this, being unaware of the sinfulness in your heart is a sign that you don't actually know God. Because one of the first evidences of the light of God coming into your life is you begin to have eyes to see the sin that is in your heart. Imagine it like this. Say that you were in your room and it was pitch dark, but your room was filthy. But it's pitch dark. And I said to you, is this room filthy? Is it messy? And you say, well, I don't know. If you wanted to be known as a clean person, you might say, well, sure, it's clean. I mean, it looks clean to me. I can't see anything that's wrong with it. But if I took a very small match and I lit the match, and by the light of that match, you could see that the dresser's overturned and there's clothes all over the floor. And then I replaced the match with a flashlight. Now you can see that the bed's not made and the sheets are filthy. And then I replaced the flashlight with a halogen bulb. And now you can see such bright light that you can see the fine dust that's on top of all the pieces of furniture. And you can see the mildew that runs along the baseboards. The sign that the light of God is coming into your life is like that. The first sign of God's grace is you get a sense of how wicked your heart is. The sign that God's grace is coming into you is not that you start to feel super awesome and super spiritual and super holy. The sign that God's grace is coming into you is that you, like John says, become aware of how sinful you are. And this is one of the things that people find most offensive about the gospel and why many people turn it off. I found that most people in our culture are okay with admitting that they're not perfect and that they make mistakes. But you notice they always want to justify that their mistakes are not as bad as other people's mistakes. And so you're always wanting to be like, well, my mistakes are not that bad. I'm still a pretty good person. So you admit that you are sinful and that you make mistakes. But to watch this, say that you are worthy of condemnation and you are worthy if you got what you deserved, you would go to hell. That's something most people don't want to go down. That's a path they don't want to go down. Because we want to think that we're good people and that we deserve good things. And it's a hard thing to grasp. But I'm telling you, once you grasp that, you are very close to the gospel. And the awareness of the state that you are before God is the first evidence that God's light is coming into your heart. And by the way, awareness of sin in your heart is not something that happens to you only when you're a non-Christian. But you ever meet those Christians that talk like, yeah, I used to be bad when I wasn't, saved, but now I'm saved. Now I'm perfect. Those people irritate me to no end. I'm serious. I'll be like, oh, what are you struggling with? Well, I just work too hard. I just care too much. Hey, last month I gave away so much money, I hardly had enough for my own needs. And they're like, what are you struggling with? And I'm like, well, on the way over here, a guy cut me off in traffic and I felt like dragging him out of his car and stomping on his face with golf cleats. Right? But now I don't feel like telling you that anymore, Mr. Perfect. Right? You see, somebody that feels that way, watch. That's not a sign they're close to God. That's a sign they're blind. The clearest sign that you're growing in grace is not that you no longer sin. The clearest sign you're growing in grace is that you're more aware of how much sin actually pervades your heart. Do you get that? Because that might be different for some of you. The clearest sign you're growing in grace is not that you no longer sin. The clearest sign you're growing in grace is that you become more aware of how sinful your heart actually is. That's certainly how it's worked with me. I recently was studying the story of John the Baptist and I was getting into it, taking it apart. And the Holy Spirit showed me this thing about John the Baptist. Every time somebody directed attention toward him, he would always get out of the way and be like, no, don't look at me. Don't glorify me. Glorify Jesus. And then suddenly in a minute, the Holy Spirit turned that on me and said, your life has been the complete opposite of this. Every Sunday, every weekend, there's a little glory war that's going on in my heart. And the question is, am I more concerned about you giving glory to God or more concerned about you thinking about what kind of preacher I am? Who's going to get the glory? Who do I want you to leave thinking about? Do I want you to be more in awe of me or more in awe of God? And God shined this light on me that just showed me that through all of some of my best moments, my most spiritual moments where I was preaching the best, that there was this layer of sinful things that are going on in my heart. Now, guys, listen, I'm growing and changing. I see change in my heart, yes. But the point is, I feel more sinful now than the day I was converted. Because God's light in my heart is brighter. And because of that, I can see even more of the dust of my sin on the furniture of my life. And I can see more of the decay and mildew of sin in the crevices of my life than I could the day that I came to Christ. Church, listen to me. Closeness to God, rarely, by rarely, I mean never. Closeness to God rarely makes you feel holier. It always makes you feel dirtier. You want one more example of this? Prove it. Isaiah chapter 6. Isaiah is a prophet of God. Now, when you're a prophet of God, that's top of the food chain, right? When you're a prophet of God who gets a book of a Bible named after him. He has a face-to-face meeting with God, Isaiah 6. How does he come out of that meeting? Does he come out like, oh, you wouldn't believe, I got a meeting with God. Look at my face. Isn't it glowing? I got a Holy Ghost pixie dust. I'm just going to spread, just touch me. I got just everything. Is that how he is? Now, have you ever read Isaiah 6? When Isaiah sees God, he doesn't think about how awesome he is. He doesn't say what a privilege. He falls on his face and said, woe is me. I'm ruined. Because I'm a man of unclean lips, and I dwell in the midst of a people of unclean lips, and I didn't realize that until I got in the light of God's holiness. The sign that you are in the presence of God is not a feeling of how awesome you are. The sign that you are in the presence of God is a sense of how sinful you are. The first sign of grace is that your heart becomes aware of sinfulness. And when somebody carries themselves with an air of how good they are, that shows they don't know God at all. In fact, they have what we would call theological BO, right? Imagine somebody never takes a shower but just changes clothes all the time. From a distance, they look like they're great. You get close to them and you're like, you're not clean. There are a lot of people, very religious people, who have theological BO because they put on all the garments of religion. But the sign that God's bathing light has come into your heart is you have a sense of how sinful your heart is. So number two, you don't know God if you say you have no sin. Let me give you the positive version of that one. You do know God if you're deeply aware of your own sinfulness. Listen, when that light of God comes in, you're going to have one of a few reactions to it. This is very important because this is exactly where some of you are. For some of you, when the light of God begins to come into your life, what you do, what you want to do, is you want to retreat back into the darkness. Right? Because darkness, if your eyes are used to it, is comfortable. Right? You ever been in a movie theater? And after the movie, usually you walk back out of the hall and then back out in the lobby and then go out. And your eyes have a chance to get accustomed to the light gradually. You ever go out the little exit at the bottom right next to the the screen? You ever do that? You're walking out and you're kind of cruising along. You open the door and the light of day just hits you. What do you want to do in that moment? What do you want to do? You want to retreat back into the darkness because you're comfortable there. That's happening to some of you right now. You see, you've started to come here and you've never been in the presence of people who just said, this is what the Word of God says, and your heart is being exposed. And I know, I've been there. You want to go back into the darkness because it's more comfortable. But you know, remember what happens if you stay in the light? If you walk outside, you stay there. It's painful, but you give your eyes a minute to readjust, and then you can see. And after you've been in the light for a while, you don't want to go back in the darkness because there's so much more that you can see in the light. I'm urging you, listen, stay in the light. It's painful, yes. I know it's painful. I know that two or three times in the middle of the message, you're like, at this point, do I get up and leave? Right? And then you go home and type out an email to me, and then you save it, and then you'd never send it, or sometimes you do send it. Yeah, I understand that. There are some people who, that's how they respond to this. They want to retreat. Some people, their response is they get defensive, and they want to start insisting on their own goodness. They start thinking, well, yeah, but, you know, I'm better than other people. Right? We do that, right? I'm not as bad as, I sin, yeah, but not like that guy over there. As long as I've got grades on the curve, I'm going to be okay. Because I'm pretty confident I'm on the north side of the bell curve. Or you start making excuses for it. Well, the reason I made these mistakes is because I hung out with the wrong crowd, or I had bad parents. Let me tell you why that's a bad idea, for a couple reasons. One, it calls God a liar. That's never a good idea. Got you. 1 John 1:10, you see it? If we don't acknowledge the sinfulness of our heart, we make God a liar. The Bible says that you and I are children of wrath. The Bible says we are sons and daughters of disobedience. The Bible says that we are born in iniquity. We don't sin because we hung out with the wrong crowd. We sin because we are the wrong crowd. In fact, the reason we wanted to hang out with the wrong crowd is because the sin that was in their hearts resonated with the sin that was in our hearts. That's why we chose to hang out with the wrong crowd, because we were more comfortable with the wrong crowd. So it just calls God a liar. Do you agree with God about his statement about your heart that you're worthy to be condemned? Here's the other reason it's foolish. It's because it shows you're completely blind to the holiness of God, because for you to stand before God with sin in your life would be like a piece of tissue paper touching the surface of the sun. So when you insist on your goodness, when you want to rest in the fact that you are okay, it just shows that you don't get the concept of who God is and who you are. When you're awakened to God, you become deeply aware of your sinfulness, and all you say is, woe is me, for I am undone. And grace teaches your heart to be afraid.
14: Coming into God's presence starts with an awareness of our own sin and the realization of our desperate need. But thankfully, God doesn't just leave us there. 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I'm Molly Vidovich. 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
15: 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Michael David here, and as we read about the heroes in the Bible, there's so many great people there who've done so many amazing things because of their faith in God, and God just used them in remarkable ways. But those people that we read about in the Bible were as human as you and me. Those people had problems. They sinned. They made mistakes. They did things that God didn't want them to do as well. Even the heroes, people like, if you will, King David, you know, he's slew Goliath, but then he also committed adultery with Bathsheba and even had her husband murdered. So, I mean, here's this guy who's a hero, you know, this man after God's own heart, but this man after God's own heart is far from perfect. And we're going to learn more about him as we join Turning Point with Dr. David Jeremiah.
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18: We're going to be looking at a couple of verses out of Romans chapter 6. And these are verses, whenever we do baptism, these are the verses we look at, this whole section. Not the whole section we're going to look at this morning, but just a couple of verses, verses 4 and 5. Here's what it says. Therefore, we were buried with him through baptism into death, that just as Christ was raised from the dead by the glory of the Father, even so we also should walk in newness of life. For if we have been united together in the likeness of his death, certainly we also shall be in the likeness of his resurrection. I love that idea of newness of life, lives that are new. And as pastors, we call it oftentimes resurrection life. And this is Jesus' life that we share in. That's what it says. It says, just as Christ was raised from the dead. And then even so, we also should walk in newness of life, like Jesus did. And finally, it says, we also shall be in the likeness of his resurrection. He offers us. We can have this newness of life, this resurrection life. The question is this morning, folks, do you have that? And I don't know if it's the January blues or the post-Christmas season blues, but it seems like I go to people all the time who are believers, and I'll say, so how you doing? And I get, meh. They'll say, well, how you doing? And I get blah. They're believers, but sort of blah believers. And our families see it, and our friends see it, and our coworkers see it. And that's not where we ought to live. And you might be listening right now and saying, okay, I'm blah. How do I get this newness of life? Well, there's a condition attached to it, and this is where you want to start. It says this, for if, there's the condition, if what? If we have been united together in the likeness of his death, certainly we also shall be in the likeness of his resurrection. Here's the key. Again, this is the picture of baptism. Baptism for us is joining in with Jesus in his death, burial, and resurrection. And so we die to ourselves, we're buried. We go under the water, great picture, we're buried. And then you come out of the water alive, hopefully in the ocean, so you're cold and alive. But there's the picture. But think about it. You want resurrection life, the resurrection is there. Resurrection requires something. Calls the death. It causes our burial, and it's after the death and burial that we have the resurrection. And so here's the key for us today. It's not about me. It's not about you. We need to die to ourselves. Paul said in Galatians 2:20, I have been crucified with Christ. It is no longer I. No longer I. When I'm living in the I, me and my, that's when the blah comes. That's when the meh comes. My life is not about me, my desires, wants, plans, goals, pleasures. It's not. I'm not about me. I'm about Jesus. And so the key of newness to life today, brothers and sisters, today, if you're feeling blah, well, it's his life. Again, Colossians 3:4, when Christ, who is our life, appears, you shall also appear with him in glory. He's our life. And so eyes off of yourself. Newness of life, resurrection life, you will find in Jesus, not in yourself, not in me, I, my. And so no more living for myself, living for him, eyes on him, eyes off of me, focus on him, focus not on me. Let's pray. Lord, you promise newness of life. And I, for one, I'm excited for that. I long for that. I want it. You promise us resurrection life, your life. And so today, my brothers and sisters, we're hearing this, and we might be feeling the blah. Will you help us, Lord? Will you help us to magnify you today? Eyes off of me. Will you help us to set our hearts on your path, on your footsteps, not on our own? And I pray this day that you will breathe by your Spirit upon us and we'll feel the freshness of your new life within us as we die to ourselves to live for you. Help us to, again, Lord, relive that baptism of going under that water and saying, no more me, and coming out to that newness of resurrection life in you. It's your promise. It's your life. We long for it, Lord. Help us magnify you and not ourselves. In Jesus' name we pray. Bless this day now. Amen.
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19: Do the mistakes of your past still haunt you in the present? 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Today on Turning Point, Dr. David Jeremiah has a word of encouragement for you as he shares some reassurance of God's grace and forgiveness from the Psalms. From God, I Need Some Answers, here's David to introduce his message, How Can I Be Truly Forgiven?
20: Well, from Psalm 32 and Psalm 51, we enter into the episode of David and his sin and how he sought forgiveness and what happened before and after that took place. During these days, we've been focusing on the Psalms, and we have taught many of them during these past days here on the radio. But I'd like to suggest to you that in a world that can often feel barren and uncertain and lonely, you need to go back to the Psalms and find the roadmap to step into biblical and true flourishing. So we've written this book called Five Psalms for a Flourishing Life, and it features Psalm 1, Psalm 23, Psalm 46, Psalm 91, and Psalm 103. And it is timeless truth found within these Psalms that can lead you into a life that is connected to God, the one who can transform your wilderness experience and give you peace. I'd love to give you this 236-page hardback book. I'll send it to you when you reciprocate and help us with the cost of Turning Point. Here's how this works. During the month, we select a very special resource, and when you send a gift of any size and ask for it, we send this resource to you to encourage you to say thank you in a tangible way and to add value to your Christian experience. This is one of the coolest things we've ever done. This beautiful book is full of truth and help, and it's beautifully designed. You will love having this book in your home, on your coffee table, where others can see it, and it will cause many questions and open up many discussions. I hope you'll give us the chance of sending you this book when you send your gift today. Well, here's part one of How Can I Be Truly Forgiven?
0: Her name was Catherine Ann Powers, a 1960s student who was described as armed and very dangerous. Catherine had driven the car in a deadly 1970 bank robbery in Boston, and one of her accomplices had killed a policeman, a hero cop, the father of nine children.

Accomplices had killed a policeman, a hero cop, the father of nine children. And for 23 years, Catherine Powers hid her past, changing her name, changing cities whenever she felt threatened, deliberately never driving faster than the speed limit, losing contact with her parents and six brothers and sisters. And at 44, after 23 years of running, she was consumed by guilt and desperately tired. And after months of therapy, she had come to understand that she suffered from chronic depression. In a prepared statement, she explained that she was ready to face whatever consequences the legal system would impose on her. She took her first steps toward reconciling her past and her present when she met therapist Linda Carroll in May of 1992. She wept at a class that Carroll gave on depression at a local hospital. In subsequent private sessions, Power described her symptoms, listen carefully, waves and waves of almost unbearable sadness, each one stronger than the one before. Carroll, who spoke to the Corvallis Gazette Times as Power would try to fight back with intense work and exercise and even prayer. But nothing seemed to help. And after many sessions, Carroll says Power realized that her emotional difficulties would never end until she came clean and gave herself up as a fugitive. For 23 years, she fooled the FBI and every law officer in America. She moved from place to place and never got caught. But she couldn't escape the sense of guilt and shame that filled her own heart. And so one day, knowing she would have to spend the next 10 years in prison, she came forward and said, "I did it. I'm the one." And now she confesses to the fact that she is learning to live with openness and truth and no longer experiencing life with a distorted lens. She agrees that even prison is better than the prison she's been living in. We don't know very much about it, and we don't talk about it nearly as much as we should, but guilt is a pretty powerful force. And today I want to tell you about a man who lived in the Old Testament times, who experienced a very similar situation. It didn't take him 23 years to come clean, but for one long year he tried to cover up what he had done, and it ate his lunch. In fact, in the scripture, there are two passages that tell the story of David, Psalm 32 and Psalm 51. David was very much like Power in this regard. He had a much different life before the crisis which plunged him into difficulty. In fact, as you know, David had walked with God for many years. It was widely known that he was the sweet singer of Israel. He had gained a reputation as an incredible prophet, a man who understood the deep things of God. He had been the longtime spiritual leader of his people. And then suddenly, in his midlife, he was plunged into a terrible double sin that almost rendered him useless to himself and to God. You remember the account. He was on his palace roof one day when he should have been off to war with his troops. And as he was walking on the palace roof, he looked out into the courtyard next to him and he saw a beautiful woman bathing herself. His passion was aroused and he sent over messengers and ordered her to be brought to the palace. He committed adultery with her and realized now that he was in big trouble. Her husband was a soldier in David's army. He was away fighting for the king. When David found out that through this one night stand with Bathsheba, she had become pregnant, he panicked and tried to begin to cover up his sin. He ordered, first of all, Uriah, Bathsheba's husband, home from battle. His plan, his ingenious plan was, if I can get Uriah to go and spend a night with Bathsheba, no one will ever know that this is my child. They will think it's Uriah's child. So when Uriah came home from the battle, David said, "Why don't you go down and spend a night with your wife?" He sent home a bottle of wine and some nice food, and he said, "Just spend a wonderful night at home." Well, Uriah was more honorable than David.
And Uriah said, "It isn't good that

0: I should do that. My fellow soldiers are out fighting the king's battle. It isn't right that I should be home enjoying a night with my wife. And so Uriah slept on the steps of the palace, and when David awoke the next day, he realized that plan one to cover his sin had failed. Uriah went back to battle, and David's mind continued to turn. If I don't deal with this problem, he thought, it will soon be news throughout the kingdom, and I will be discredited. So he trusted his faithful general, Joab, and he told Joab to send Uriah to the hottest point of the battle so that he would surely be killed. In fact, he said, Joab, what you do is this. You put him at the point of the triangle. You thrust out into battle, and when the battle waxes hot, tell the rest of the soldiers to retreat and leave him there all alone. This time the plan worked. Uriah was killed, and David thought he was home free. When you read Psalm 32 and Psalm 51, a year has passed since this event. And of course, David, being the most powerful man in the world at that time, probably thought if anybody could handle a cover-up, he could. The mourning for Uriah passed, and everybody gave lip service to the tragic death of this valiant soldier. As soon as the mourning period was over, Bathsheba moved into the palace with David and became his wife. The child of David's passion was born, and as we read Psalm 32 and Psalm 51, is now about 3 months old. It is quite probable that the 12 months during which this whole thing had been covered up passed with little discussion of David's crimes. But there were a few people who knew. David knew. Bathsheba knew. And Joab, his general, knew. Oh yes, there's one other person who knew. 2 Samuel 11:27 says, the thing that David had done displeased the Lord. So the Lord knew. And what we see happening as we read these Psalms is a very good case study of what you do with guilt and what you do with sin and how you deal with it in your life. First of all, you have to understand that just like Catherine Power, David was going through intense emotional upheaval in his life. There was real conviction in his heart. The history book does not tell us his heart condition during the 12 months that passed, but David himself tells us. For in Psalm 32, he reminds us of what he was experiencing. He speaks of the anguish of his soul. He speaks of his silence. He speaks how troubled he was in verse 3. He talks about how he was caught up in intensity in his own inward spirit. In verses 3 and 4 of Psalm 32, he talks about his suffering. He says his bones waxed old through his roaring all the day long. Physiologically, the guilt had begun to move out into David's being and plague him. Even as Catherine Powers said, waves and waves of depression came one right after the other, and I could hardly stand them. For a year, he tried to live with his bad conscience. But as the story records, something happened during David's period of sickness and sorrow and anguish over what he had done. And that is that the Lord sent somebody to help him. Now, David didn't know at the time this happened that this was help, but indeed it was. For he moved from his period of conviction to a time of confrontation. And the record is in 2 Samuel 12. Let me read it to you. In 2 Samuel 12, we read, beginning at verse 1, and the Lord sent Nathan to David. Who is Nathan? He's the preacher. He's the prophet. And he came to David and he said to him, he's going to tell him a story now. You're the preacher and God says to you, go confront the most powerful man in the world. How are you going to do this? Well, I kind of get into Nathan a little bit. He says, I'm not going to do this directly. I think I'll tell him a story. So Nathan comes up with a story. It's the right brain, left brain thing, you know. He wants David to really hear this. And this is the story, and watch this. There were two men in one city, one rich and the other poor. And the rich man had exceedingly many flocks and herds, and the poor man had nothing except one little ewe lamb which he had bought and nourished. And it grew up together with him and with his children. It ate of his own food and drank from his own cup and lay in his bosom, and it was like a daughter to him. And a traveler came to the rich man, who refused to take from his own flock and from his own herd to prepare one for the wayfaring man who had come to him. But he took the poor man's lamb and prepared it for the man who had come to him. Do you get the story? Do you need to know who the people are? Who is the little lamb? That's Bathsheba. Who is the poor man? That's Uriah. Who is the man with all that you could offer and have that wouldn't spare his own? That's David. And when David heard the parable, he hadn't put two and two together. And the scripture says that David's anger was greatly aroused against this preacher. And he said to Nathan, "As the Lord lives, the man who has done this thing shall surely die. And he shall restore fourfold for the lamb because he did this thing and because he had no pity." When David heard this, he was hot. He said, "I've never heard anything that made me so angry. Whoever did this, he will die. And he will give back four times what he took." Now picture this. If I'm the preacher, I realize this is where I have to pull the trigger. And I'm nervous. Nathan's going to make the application, and the scripture says, and I picture it, he took his long, bony, prophetic finger and stuck it in David's nose, and he said, read the text, "You are the man. You're the one I'm talking about." Wow. You talk about a confrontation. And let me just stop for a moment and say, I know that some of you come to church and you would prefer that we never say anything about sin, and you would like it if we never talk about anything that's negative or anything that might upset you a little bit. But let me just remind you, God sent the prophet to David. David didn't ask for him. God sent him to David because the prophet was to have a very important ministry in David's life. He was to help David face up to what he had done. And I don't know this for sure, but if I have to give you my guess as to what David's feeling at this moment when Nathan says, "Thou art the man," along with the overwhelming anguish of knowing now that he has been found out, I have to believe that David also feels a sense of incredible relief. Finally, it's out. I've talked to numerous people who've been through experiences similar to this in terms of morality, and they've covered up over a long period of time, and when finally the story is told, that's what they've said to me. "I was overwhelmed that it was known, but I'll tell you the truth, I was glad it was out. I didn't have to live that way anymore." The confrontation. Could I just say to you, men and women, that usually there's no change without a confrontation? Somewhere along the way, there's going to be somebody that will come and help us to face up to what's wrong in our life. And we will either hear it or we will close our ears to it. If David had pushed Nathan away, David had the power to take Nathan's life if he chose. He could have made him another casualty. But David heard the voice of God, and it was the first step back. And I want you to note that, because the next thing that happened after the confrontation was a confession. And the confession is written for us in David's journal. In fact, if you turn to the Psalms in your Bible and you see the superscription over Psalm 51, you will know that I am telling you the truth when I say this is what David said when he prayed to God at this moment. For the superscription over Psalm 51 in my Bible says this: "To the chief musician, a psalm of David, when Nathan the prophet went to him after he had gone in to Bathsheba." Interestingly enough, Charles Haddon Spurgeon says that during that whole year, David probably never wrote anything. He couldn't write anything because he was out of fellowship with God. He didn't have any song in his heart. His joy was gone. But immediately after the confrontation, David once again took up his pen and started to make some notations in his journal. And he pens for us in Psalm 51 his own words as he comes back to God. How do you pray? How do you pray when you've been found out? How do you pray when your sin is so overwhelming that, like Catherine Power, you just can't stand it anymore and you've got to get it out in the open? Well, let me tell you two things about David's confession. First of all, it was genuine. It was genuine. You say, "Well, Pastor Jeremiah, isn't all confession genuine?" Not really. I read about a guy who wrote to the Bureau of Internal Revenue, and the letter said, "I haven't been able to sleep because last year when I filed my income tax report, I deliberately misrepresented my income. I'm enclosing a check for $150, and if I still can't sleep, I'll send you the rest." Now, that's the way a lot of people confess. Do you know folks like that? Confession for a lot of folks is just telling people what you discover they already know. In fact, in our schools, and I can say this from the high school, junior high, all the way through the college, one of the things we learn when we deal with the problems young people face is that a lot of times kids will come clean when they know you already know what they did. But they won't tell you any more than they think you know. So sometimes you think you got this whole deal wrapped up, and after it's all over, you found out they didn't come clean at all. There's a whole bunch of more stuff you should have known. Confession can be dishonest and ungenuine. Did you know that? But I want to tell you something. When David confessed, his confession was genuine. You say, how do you know that? Look into the Bible with me and notice what he said about what he did. Verse 1, he calls it transgression, which is rebellion. Verse 2, he calls it iniquity, which is perversion, distortion, acting unjustly, dealing crookedly. Verse 2, he calls it sin, which means to miss the mark. And verse 4, he calls it evil, which is a vile thing which deserves condemnation. The Hebrew words are much more graphic than our words. What David said was, God, I want to tell you that I know what I did, and what I did was really bad. There was no candy coating of his transgression. If you go back in Psalm 32 and verse 5, you see what David said about this prayer after he had written it. He says, I acknowledged my sin to you, and my iniquity I have not hidden. I said, I will confess my transgression to the Lord, and you forgave the iniquity of my sin. In Psalm 51:17, we are told that the Lord honors a broken and a contrite heart. His confession was genuine. He recognized that what he did was wrong. One of the things that keeps many of us from ever knowing renewed joy and in fellowship with God, knowing what it means to have the burden lifted, is we're always trying to make our sin look better. We're always trying to put it in better terms. We're always trying to couch it in ways so that we don't feel so badly about it. The only way you can ever get any relief from sin is to confess. And you know what the word means? Amalageo in the Greek language means to say the same thing. It's to look at your sin and to say the same thing about it that God would say, to acknowledge you're wrong. You say, well, Pastor Jeremiah, that's so painful and that's so hard. But it's the only way back. It's where you start, through genuine confession. Notice, secondly, it was not only genuine, it was God-centered. David said, against thee, God, and thee only have I sinned. Now, it's not that he does not understand that others have been affected. David hasn't suddenly lost his knowledge of what happened. He knows Bathsheba has been hurt in this, her purity taken away. He knows that Uriah is in the ground, dead because of what happened. He realizes that Joab has been complicated in his own integrity because of what he has done. He knows what's happened to him, but David said, Lord, it's against you and you only that I have sinned. David now sees that ultimately his sin is an insult and an injury to God. It is God's love that has been wounded. It is the God of grace against whom he has sinned. And when a person takes that attitude, that God's forgiveness is reckoned by his grace and his mercy, and that sin is a sin against God first of all, he has taken a major step on his way back. Unfortunately, our concept of the holiness of God has been so eroded through our easy believism in this day that people almost feel like that's the secondary problem. In fact, let me ask you this question. You do something big time and it involves other people, and I give you the option today. Either confess it to the person you did it to or confess it to God. Which would you take? Easy. Confess it to God. I mean, you can do that in a quiet little prayer and nobody knows. But if you understood who God was, you wouldn't feel that way. You say, what are you talking about? What I'm talking about is we are all into worship, and thank God that we are. I love to worship. But sometimes if we're not careful, we can get so caught up in the mechanics of worship that we forget who it is that we're worshiping. Who God is. His attributes, his love, his faithfulness, his goodness, his holiness, his righteousness. The worship is secondary to the object of our worship, and David understood that. So when he confessed, he said, Lord, I know that this is basically an offense against you. Well, when he confessed, something great happened. And let me hold out this hope for all of us today. Nothing we have ever done. David, he did the biggies. Adultery, murder, cover-up. And yet I want to tell you something. David took the route back. His conviction promoted a confrontation which brought out of him a confession. And now we're going to see the cleansing that takes place in his life. The same intensity of words that David uses to talk about his sin, he now uses to describe the forgiveness. And I want you to notice these as you look at Psalm 51. He says, first of all, that he wants his sin to be blotted out. Then he said, God, I want you to wash away my sin. He sees his sin as a stain upon his soul. He says, God, take your precious blood and just wash all this sin away. And then he says, Lord, I want you to cleanse me, verse 2. And the technical term that he uses in verse 2 is the term for the cleansing of a leper. And it's the term that was used to declare that a leper had been cleansed. He said, God, take away the leprosy of my soul. And then notice down in verse 7, he prays that he would be purged with hyssop. And when he says that, he uses this term. He says, purge me with hyssop, and I shall be unsinned. He said, God, unsin me.
1: What a great thought. To be unsinned, to be forgiven means to be unsinned. We'll have more on this incredible subject tomorrow here on Turning Point. I hope you'll join us then as we continue our discussion of how to be truly forgiven. 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It's our way of saying thank you for your investment in this ministry, and I hope you'll give us the opportunity to send it to you. 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It'll be on its way to you before you know it. See you tomorrow.
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3: 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Michael David here, and you know, I've been walking with the Lord for a long time now, and because of that, I've seen some people really grow and flourish and thrive in their relationship with Christ and in their faith, and I've seen some other people seem to wither on the vine and even fall away even. And sometimes I wonder what exactly happened there. I mean, both of them professed faith in Christ at one time. So why did one, really turn into this amazing man or woman of God, and the other person just sort of fell away? Well, stay with us. Pastor Mike Favarez is going to talk to us about that next on Focal Point.
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10: If you turn, as Jude said, the grace of our God into a license to sin, you don't understand grace. 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As a matter of fact, you ought to know that you do not participate in the benefits of the cross. All you have left is a fearful expectation of judgment. You ought to be afraid of the fact that you will have to face retribution from a holy God one day.

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1: 1 John chapter 3, it is such an important text. It's one of those avoided texts of the New Testament. Not the first few verses, but the heart of the text. Unfortunately, we don't hear much of this anymore. The first section of the text, we don't struggle too much with. Take a look at these familiar words when he says, how great, verse 1, is the love that the Father has lavished on us. Isn't that a great text? He just poured it out on us. That we should be called children of God, adopted, a changed relationship to the living God. And that is what we are. John just revels in that. We are. We're children of the King. Now, there's a whole eschatology that's going to come, though, because what we will be, it hasn't been yet made known. We're not realized in the place of the New Jerusalem. We haven't been redeemed in our body, but our spirit has been redeemed. Our judicial standing before God has changed, and therefore we are children of God. Now, we haven't arrived. But, look at this, it says, we know that when He appears, now, it's all going to be perfect. We will be like Him, for we shall see Him as He is. So what does that mean? We're unchanged? No, that doesn't mean that at all. As a matter of fact, verse 3, everyone who has this hope, who knows they will be perfect, standing in God's presence, not just with a redeemed heart, but a redeemed body, with no impulses for sin, with no temptation from the devil. You know, if that is our hope, you know what happens? If we have that hope in Him, we purify ourselves. Just as He is pure. That's the process. Justification is being called a child of God by God Himself. You are now adopted into My family. Sanctification, this process of being set apart, is saying, I know that I am headed to a place of perfection, but now You've changed my heart. And because I'm hoping for that ultimate culmination of the Christian message, this place called the New Jerusalem, in the process, I am being purified. And I'm less like I was before I became a Christian this year than I was last year. Because my life is changing. And here's the problem. When I speak about your relationship to sin, because Christians cannot be sinless in this life, it's only a process of purification. Every Christian here can think of sin in their life. Please remember the rest of the book of Hebrews. As a matter of fact, I turn you to 10, but go back to 2 and chapter 5 and chapter 4. I mean, let's just at least look at chapter 2, verse 17. Remember that? That the high priest that we have is made like his brothers. That's verse 17 of chapter 2. I want you to recognize that God recognizes that there is a continuation, a punctiliar continuation of sin in our lives that hopefully is getting less and less as the years go by. But He recognizes the fact. He is a merciful high priest. Why? Because He walked in the shoes that we walked in. For this reason, He, our great high priest, had to be made like His brothers. That's why God was made like us. Not just to make atonement for sin, but that He could become a merciful and faithful high priest in service to God. And that He might make atonement for the sins of the people. He's God, so He was without sin. He never gave into it. But you know what? When we fall into sin, Christians, He sympathizes. He knows that. He knows the weakness of humanity. He recognizes that. So for those of you that are real Christians here, I got to be a bit schizophrenic like the writer of Hebrews. Ah, you know what? Sin is going to happen. The right thing to do, according to the first chapter of 1 John, is to confess our sins. If we claim to be without sin, we're just kidding ourselves, we're deceiving ourselves. But confess your sins. When you sin, be soft-hearted and turn. The right thing to do when Christians encounter sin is to turn to God, confess it. He's faithful and righteous to forgive our sins, cleanse us from all unrighteousness. But chapter 10, just like He did in chapter 2, just like He did in chapter 6, He says, but you know what? If your relationship with sin hasn't changed, if your pattern of sin is, look at the qualifying word, verse 26, deliberate. If there's deliberate sin in your life and you just don't take sin seriously, if you hide under some kind of banner like, you know, so many Christians seem to do these days, quote unquote Christians seem to do these days, that, you know, it's all about God's grace. And because it's all about God's grace, you can sin and it's okay. And you know you're forgiven because we got our ticket to heaven and it's okay. So not a big deal. I'm going to sin. It's all right. But when I'm done, I'm going to confess it. And I know God's going to. If you turn, as Jude said, the grace of our God into a license to sin, you don't understand grace. and you are falling under the condemnation of verse 26 and 27, that you are continuing to deliberately sin. And if that's the case, you ought to be afraid. You ought to be afraid. As a matter of fact, you ought to know that you do not participate in the benefits of the cross. All you have left is a fearful expectation of judgment. You ought to be afraid of the fact that you will have to face retribution from a holy God one day. Can you see this composite creates in the preacher? You know what? If you stumbled this, it's okay. You know what? God is a gracious God. Confess it. Repent. Hey, you know what? If you continue to sin and your whole attitude about it hasn't changed, you ought to be afraid, because you're going to face the judgment of God. You're not even saved. Well, we're still talking about the same topic, sin. The difference is some people don't take it seriously and some people take it really serious. And those who take it serious show that they do not deliberately sin. They're dragged into sin. They stumble into sin. They don't say, yeah, you know what? It's all right. It doesn't matter. You know, it's all about grace, not about law, not about wrong. You know, it's okay. And even if it is sin, doesn't matter. God will forgive me. That is an abuse of grace. It shows you don't understand grace. And as later he says, it's like trampling the blood of the Son of God under your feet and saying, I don't care. It's not a big deal. It's a big deal. Sin is a big deal. And we ought to take it seriously. Those who don't prove they're not saved, which is the very next thing he says in verse 30 of Matthew 5. He says that. He says it'd be better for you to enter life and to show up with a stub on the end of your arm than to be cast into hell with a complete and whole body. You know, it'd be better for you. What's the difference? People that take sin seriously and people that don't. Do you think there are people that go to church, Bible teaching churches, that don't take sin seriously? Absolutely. There's all kinds. And the difference is the proof of a changed heart. If you don't take sin seriously, you're not saved. And all you have left to worry about is the day that you face the living God and he casts you into a place called the lake of fire. I didn't write it. That's what it says. The fire that will consume the enemies of God. God calls you his enemy if you don't take sin seriously. Take sin seriously. It is the core and crux that proves the genuine reality of our conversion. If you don't have that, you're not saved. So be paralyzed? No, didn't say that. If we take sin seriously, we'll be quick to repent. We'll be soft-hearted. We'll do as Jesus said. We'll deal severely with the avenues through which sin comes. Verse 28, back to Hebrews chapter 10. The comparison is made of the law of Moses. Moses was considered in the book of Hebrews and, of course, in the Old Testament as the greatest prophet, right? Bar none, except, of course, in the New Covenant, Jesus Christ. He's the great prophet. He is the one who met with God face to face. He was the one that God treated like, you know, hey, let's talk. And if you gave Moses a hard time, you know, you're in big trouble. Just ask Aaron and Miriam. Moses is the guy. And people that highly valued the prophet's message, Moses' message, he said, if they took that message and thumbed their nose at it and said, I don't really care, I'm going to do whatever I want. They were taken out to the edge of town and they were stoned to death. They were cut off from their people. Let me give you one example. Go to the book of Numbers with me real quick. The book of Numbers. And I think it's important to go to Numbers chapter 15 because, again, it reemphasizes the distinction. And perhaps it will be a comfort to the real Christians here who say, wow, I'm thinking of the sin that I committed yesterday or last night or maybe even this morning and I'm freaking out. Maybe I'm not saved. If you're freaking out about your sin, that's good. See, that probably proves that you are saved. And it probably, if you analyze that sin, you'll probably see how you were dragged into that sin, not as an excuse, but as a true objective analyzation. And now that you recognize that you are in sin, you want to repudiate it, you want to repent of it, and you want to move forward. That's exactly what's addressed in verse number 27. He calls it unintentional sin. Numbers chapter 15, verse 27. If one person sins unintentionally, he must bring a year-old female goat for a sin offering, and the priest is to make an atonement before Yahweh for the one who has erred in sinning unintentionally. He didn't plan it. He didn't map it out. This happened. And when atonement has been made for him, he will be forgiven. One and the same law applies to everyone who sins unintentionally, whether he's native born an Israelite, I don't care what his pedigree is, or whether he was an alien living among you, doesn't matter, he will be forgiven. But, verse 30, are you with me? Anyone who sins defiantly, I love the Hebrew idiom, it is worth writing in the margin. Here's the phrase in Hebrew, with a high lifted hand. with a hand lifted high, with a hand up in the air. And there's a few ways and a few reasons people would do that. One was to take an oath. I'm going out and I'm doing it. That's what I'm going to do. It's like calling attention, saying, that's what my heart's going to do, and I'm in, and I'm planning it, and I'm going for it. With a hand lifting high. NIV translators translate that Hebrew idiom with a defiance. They sin defiantly, with an oath, with pomp, with a beat of the chest. This is the way I'm going to do it. Whether they're native born or alien, I don't care what their pedigree is, they blaspheme Yahweh. That person must be cut off from his people, which doesn't mean we kind of put a, you know, no longer in service on his mailbox or whatever. This means we take him to the edge of town, and then on the testimony of two or three people that saw him pompously and defiantly sin, they start throwing the big rocks, and he's executed as a capital offense. Why? Verse 31. Because he despised Yahweh's word. Who did that come through? What was his name? Moses. And broke his commands. That person must surely be cut off. And look at this. He doesn't get forgiveness. His guilt remains on him. Okay? The distinction again. And the point is the difference of how I value the word of God that comes in the Old Testament case through the prophet Moses in the first five books of the Old Testament. And the Bible says, if that's the way it was treated then, how much more should we, because of our respect, not for Moses, but because of something greater than Moses, which was the whole point of the early part of Hebrews, Jesus Christ, and that Christ didn't just get up and speak for God, he died in our place. How much more will we be guilty? Back to Hebrews 10. How much more does that man deserve to be punished? Who has, now look at the bottom of verse 29, look at the words here. It's like he's trampling the Son of God underfoot. It's like he's treating as an unholy thing the blood of the covenant that, quote unquote, sanctified him. And he was insulted, the Spirit of grace. Number two on your outline, the whole emphasis here is, you know, they respected Moses and his word. Now, the writer of Hebrews is saying, what about our respect? For the love of Christ that was demonstrated in a cross, how highly do we value that? Does that change our relationship to sin? Let's just put it down this way. Number two, you and I need to learn to highly value the love of Christ, which you might want to put next to that, was demonstrated in the death of Christ. Right? Remember that childhood Sunday school, you know? Awana verse? Romans 5:8? That he demonstrated his love toward us. How? In that while we were still sinners, Christ died for us. What did Jesus say in the book of John? No greater love does any man have than this, that a man would lay down his life for a friend. Romans 5 says the same thing. Oh, someone, they might die maybe for a righteous, famous person, maybe. But Christ's love was so incredible. He looked at sinful people who defied his laws and he died for them. And if he did that for you, how much do you value that? Does it change your relationship with sin? Or are you still willing to say, well, you know, grace of God, whatever, you know, it's okay, I'll get forgiven on the other side. It ought to change our relationship with sin. Why? Because I've learned to value the death of Christ. I wonder how hard we'd work. Maybe you got a free coupon that somebody came out and handed you at the Chevron station. They said, hey, there's a few free coupon, put this code in and you can drive through the little, you know, the car wash here for free. Let's say you did that, and you know what those are like. Your windows get all spotted, and, you know, it's all sometimes worse than if you didn't get your car washed. But you go through the little Chevron drive-through car wash. I wonder, based on that, a free car wash, and it's not all that great, I wonder how hard you'd work this week to not park under that tree at the office or drive through that broken sprinkler main that's shooting up in the middle medium of the highway. I wonder how hard you'd work to keep your car clean if you got a free car wash on the way home from church. I don't know. Not that much. But let's say that your children, you got young kids, maybe like me, they get allowance. Maybe they saved up their allowance for an entire year. And all three of your kids, like my kids, they all came and they said, Dad, we love you so much. And you know what we've done? I know you didn't know this, but we've been saving our money, Dad. And what we did is we saved up $200. And last night, when you weren't looking, Mom allowed us to have a detailer, the best detailer in all of Orange County. And he charges $200. And we spent the last 2 years of our saved up allowance. And we got your car completely detailed. They washed it. They waxed it. They buffed it out. Man, it's as clean as your car has ever been. It's cleaner than they bought it, Dad. Now, if I drove off this week, I wonder how hard I would work to keep my car clean. If every time I look through that pristine windshield, I remembered that my kids spent their entire savings to have this thing detailed, would I have tried to avoid the mud puddle in the road, you know, that's there at that little wash that the front of the parking lot of the. I think I would. Would I park under that tree that gives me that nice surprise in the afternoons? Well, no, I'd probably find another place to park. If I knew that my kid saved up for a whole year to get my car cleaned, I wonder how hard we would work to keep our lives clean this week. If we really understood what a great cost God, the God of the universe, went to in having his own son crucified and beaten by thugs, Roman soldiers, having what constituted nails driven into his head, those thorns from ancient Palestine that are as hard as nails, driven into his head, pummeled so that he wasn't even recognizable, the prophetic Old Testament word said, having his beard pulled out, the Messianic Psalms say. I wonder how hard we work to keep our life clean. If we knew because of that death, our lives were washed and cleansed and before the Father now, our lives were clean. And now, as Christians, having embraced the solution for our sins, we are now clean before the Father and God hands us a new clean life. I wonder how hard we'd work to try and make sure that we don't sin if we really knew what it cost to clean us up. I think we'd work a little harder than most of us work now. And all it is a change in perspective. It's a change in perspective in knowing, wow, forgiveness, it was expensive. It cost the Son of God his life. And when we sin defiantly, look at the description, it's like we're trampling the corpse of the Son of God. We're just walking over after the Roman soldiers pull it off that execution beam. It's like we're just saying, hey, I'm going to go over here and sin. Hey, excuse me, walking on the corpse of Christ. It's like the blood that spilt out and down the posts of the cross. It's like we're like, oh, yeah, no big deal. Kind of, can you get that blood off there, would you? Can you clean that thing up? It's like we're treating it unholy. And you know what? The Spirit of grace, because it was all about grace, thinks of that. He is insulted if we don't take sin seriously. And you know what it means? Valuing the crucifixion of Jesus Christ. That was costly. My forgiveness cost a lot. There's that little phrase, just a little excursus here, that sanctified him. What does sanctification mean? What does sanctified mean? To be set apart. Now, we know that if you're thinking to be set apart in the sense that I am judicially no longer a child of the devil, if you will, as 1 John 3 intimated, but I am now a child of God. If we're talking about that kind of setting apart, we can't be talking about that because we know where these people end up, verse 27. And we know what they're doing. They're saying that the Son of God is not all that important. So we can't mean that. And much like a lot of words, we can define them with a capital S or a small s. And we know, according to Hebrews chapter 6, that there's a lot of small s sanctification going on in the lives of people who attend the church that this letter was written to. They are set apart. What does that mean? They're no longer a part of their old circles. They got new friends now at church. They sit and benefit from the preaching of the word. They put things into action and principles in their lives, and their lives are different now. Man, they sure are different. They're doing different things. Oh, they're really not converted. And here's people saying, I'm a Christian. I stand with that group. I'm set apart with them. I'm a part of the church, the ecclesia, the called out ones. I'm over here with you guys. If you are set apart, you know, and you're fellowshipping with us, the question is, how do you treat the thing that really sets us apart, capital S? Well, if you treat it like, well, you know, I know he came to destroy the works of the devil. He came to change my relationship with sin. But, you know, I kind of like sin and it's okay. And isn't it all about grace anyway? Well, you're treating the blood of Christ as an unholy thing. We need to learn to highly value the love of Christ. And I know we've been all introverted and it's all about us. And I realize that. But let's turn the eyeball out for a minute. Okay, that's a motivation to police my life, and it's a motivation I hope to police your life. But just turn your eyeballs out for just a second. And you look at this picture, and here's the writer of Hebrews saying, it's like you're trampling the Son of God underfoot. It's like you're treating as unholy the blood, this precious blood of the innocent one. It's like you're saying it doesn't even really matter. And I'm looking at that, and I'm thinking, there is a real passion in the pen of this writer, is there not? And I think about the fact that there are men in this audience right now who would probably go to fist blows with other men if their wife was insulted in the parking lot. If somebody deliberately sinned against them, I think there are men that would physically fight other people in standing up for the honor of their wife. I think there's some moms here that would pull some hair and yell and scream and kick and yell and raise their voice and scratch a few people in the face, if the honor of their children was in some way defied or someone walked over their body like they didn't care, I think they would look at their kids and say, I love my kid so much. If you walked on him and deliberately sinned against him, I would physically go after you. I think there's women here that would do that. So what's wrong with us, Christian? When we watch people do the same thing to the Son of God, and we watch them because of their defiance, and they call themselves Christians, and they say, oh yeah, I'm set apart too, I'm in your group too, and they sin against the Holy One. What is our response? Well, you know, I don't want to get involved, and who am I? I'm not the Holy Spirit, and I don't want them to think I'm a holy Jesus nut, and you know, I don't know, I'll just keep, oh, God will take care of it. Is that the way you deal with it when your wife is insulted and deliberately sinned against? Moms, is that how you deal with it if your kid gets trampled purposefully by some thug? I don't think so. I think you get upset about that. How is it that we are so benign when it comes to watching people make a mockery of the atonement? How come we can sit by and say, well, you know, let's just go, you know, I'm not the Holy Spirit. How does that work? I don't understand that. I mean, not so much as a measured word of correction comes from the mouth of the average Christian today. And I think it's because we do not value the love of God. He died for us to redeem us from sin. We watch people sin who claim to be Christians, and we stand by and say, well, you know, let's learn to highly value the love of Christ.
0: How seriously do we take sin? 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
2: 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Michael David here to let you know that this year our country celebrating our 250th birthday, so I hope you can have a wonderful time with family and friends on the 4th of July, wherever you decide to celebrate it. 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And they have a full day of festivities planned. They're going to have a Surf City fun run, as well as the Kiwanis pancake breakfast, and the iconic 4th of July parade. They'll have live music and family fun at the Pier Plaza Festival, and they'll end the day with a spectacular fireworks show over the Huntington Beach Pier. You can get all the details about the Huntington Beach Independence Day celebration at kwave.com on the events page.
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6: I was just struck with, as we talked about before we started this, you and I both talked about how God is doing a revival with a young generation of people. And, you know, and I think older ones such as, I'll say myself, are picking up on what God is doing in our time. And I feel like, you know, I keep getting reoccurring with this thought as I'm even, you know, pastoring in the community. Great. This is good to see God moving and people getting saved. But I keep wondering who is discipling, who is making disciples of these younger ones in the faith, whether they're 50 plus or 20 something, who is discipling them? And I'm brought to, where Jesus said in Matthew chapter 9, verse 37, the harvest is great, but the workers are few. So pray to the Lord who is in charge of the harvest. Ask him to send more workers into his fields. When I pick up on that, I'm like, wait, he's in charge of the harvest, meaning he's in charge of revival. He's in charge of what's happening in terms of the spiritual awakening of people's hearts and minds to the things of God. And so I was struck by that, and I think it's Barna research. I don't have the data. I apologize. But the 80-20 principle, that about 20% of the people do the work of the church for the most part, give or take a few percentages depending on where it's at. But Jesus touched on that long ago, and he understood that workers are hard to come by. And I wonder if it's maybe in part because maybe it costs a lot. It's sacrifice. People have to sacrifice to go to work, right? We sacrifice our time to work with whatever we're doing. But to additionally do it, it's a sacrifice, and it requires much. To whom much is given, much is required. And so I wonder if people kind of check out and say, well, let's let the pastors do that. Mm-hmm. Let's let the holy workers do that. But Jesus gives an out, or rather an invitation for all. Pray that the Lord would bring more workers into the harvest field. So I wonder if it's as simple as the church or people who care what's happening just saying, God, send more workers. And I hope people would then have the heart of Isaiah, where God's like, whom shall go and whom will we send? And Isaiah's in the temple in the temple and said, here am I, Lord, send me. Mm-hmm. And so I'm wondering if it's a dual effect where we pray to Jesus. Jesus sent some workers, and Jesus said, hey, I'm going to move some people's hearts. But then we have to respond and say, here we are, God, send us into the field. And I pray we're in that kind of moment where people that are listening right now would say, hey, that's me. I can do a little more in my church. I can help out in children's ministry, youth ministry, men's ministry, women's ministry, community outreach, whatever it is. So I was just struck by that. As I seek to plant a church, I'm like, okay, workers, that's a big deal. So, and not just for the sake of workers, you want to build people up, but you want to partner with people. So that's what struck my heart. Just how are we working for the Lord? Who we are is important. There's been a lot of things on finding our blessing in God, but I'm also just struck with, yes, and after having connected with God, now go do the work. So God, Jesus, you said, pray that there would be workers in the field, God, and you told us to do that because the harvest is great. There's always people to be saved or reached. And so now, Lord, would you move hearts, starting with mine, that, God, we would be motivated to go into the fields and bring in the harvest of people to follow you. Lord, you're already doing it. We know that no one comes to the Father unless the Spirit draws them. So, Lord, would you draw them? But, Lord, may we do our part. May we say, like Isaiah, here am I, Lord, send me. Lord, that we would be willing to go and do the work, because we know faith without works is dead. So, God, may our faith be enlivened with the good work that you have for us. Bless these listeners, wherever they're at, as they're driving their car or just listening on radio. We pray all this in Jesus' name. 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
10: We are keeping water from thirsty, dying people. We are keeping the cure of cancer from those on cancer wards. Why would you do that? You'd never do that. But we do it all the time as Christians when we don't share the gospel. If we hide the gospel, according to 2 Corinthians 4, verse 4, we indeed hide it from those that perish.

0: Welcome to Know the Truth with Philip DeCourcy. I'm Wayne Shepherd. Have you ever met someone who just loves to tell people about Jesus? He tells the grocery clerk and the mechanic. She tells all her friends and coworkers. Well, that's the way it was with Andrew. He was the first disciple to be called by Jesus, and he couldn't stop talking about his Messiah. That's the topic in our message today titled Up Close and Personal from the All the King's Men series, available online at ktt.org. 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
1: John chapter 1. You know we're in a series on the 12 disciples or the 12 apostles, a series called All the King's Men. We looked at the calling of the 12. We looked at their titles, apostles, disciples. We looked at how Jesus called them and then kind of welded them and fused them together into a team and looked at his training methods. And now we're about to look at Andrew. You'll always find him in the group of four, beginning the list of 12. And he's usually fourth in the list. I think you'll find him a very interesting character. And in many ways, you'll identify with him because he's a very average guy. And he does a lot of one-on-one personal stuff. He's not as pronounced and public as his brother, Peter. And I think there's much to learn from him. A message I've called Up Close and Personal. He's the first disciple called to the side of the Lord Jesus. In fact, the early church calls him in the Greek protokleidos, first called. Andrew was first called, but he wasted no time in calling others to follow Jesus.

0: old.
1: Andrew was first called, but he wasted no time in calling others to follow Jesus. We see here in the text, he goes immediately to his brother and he shouts, "Eureka! We've discovered the Messiah. Come and see him. Come and meet him." And we read that he brings his brother to Jesus. He understood, as we said by way of introduction, having looked into the face of the Son of God, it's our delight, as it was his delight, and duty to reflect the glory of Christ to others. See, one of the things about Andrew, just by way of introduction, is that you never find him alone in the Bible. He's always in the company of others, and more specifically, he's always bringing others to Jesus. He's always introducing people to Jesus. John 1, verse 40 to 42, he brings his brother to Jesus. We'll get here later, but in John 6, verses 8 to 9, he brings a boy with his packed lunch and his brown bag to Jesus. And through that, Jesus feeds the 5,000. In John 12, verse 20 to 22, there is a group of Greeks who are in Jerusalem for one of the Jewish feasts. And they've heard about this new rabbi, and we read in the text that they want to see Jesus. And they first convey that to Philip, but he doesn't take them to Jesus. He conveys that to Andrew, and Andrew takes them to Jesus. He's always bringing people to Jesus. His work for God is always up close and personal. Now, there's three things we're going to say about him. Number one, I want you to see the hour that changes Andrew. The hour that changes Andrew. I hope you agree with me that the greatest day in our lives, besides the day that we're born, is the day we're born again. The day that our name is written down in the Lamb's Book of Life. The day that heaven comes down and glory fills our souls. The day that we know that the debt of our sin has been erased, and through faith alone in Jesus Christ, we've been given a righteousness that's not ours. And through Jesus Christ and his high priestly ministry, we have now come into a living, dynamic relationship with God that will last forever. When that happens, that's a day to be remembered. Amen? And for Andrew, that day came. The day after Jesus was baptized by John, Andrew was part of that messianic movement that had been established by John the Baptist. You can read about it in the earlier verses here in John's Gospel. And John was there to indeed make a way for the Lord. He told his followers, "There's one coming after me, greater than me. I baptize you with water. He's going to baptize you with the Holy Spirit." And so there was a messianic fervor. There was an anticipation. There was something in the air. And there comes that moment, pivotal moment. We read about it here in the text in verse 36. And looking at Jesus as he walked, John said to his disciples, his followers, "Behold the Lamb of God." And he encourages John and Andrew to follow Jesus. That's exactly what they do. They tag along a little bit. And wherever Jesus lands for the day or for the night, they spend a day with Jesus. And this is a turning, transformative moment in the life of Andrew. So much so that John notes the very hour that it took place. Did you notice that? Look at verse 39. He said to them, that is Jesus, "Come and see." They came and saw where he was staying and remained with him that day. Now it was about the 10th hour. John remembers that hour. Andrew forever remembers that hour. That is 4 o'clock in the afternoon, according to my research. 4 o'clock in the afternoon, John and Andrew meet and follow the Lord Jesus. They spend the rest of that day with the Lord Jesus. That's the hour that changes him. That's a wonderful time in someone's life. There's a moment you're born, and there's a moment you're born again. And that incident shapes Andrew, defines the rest of his life. It will give meaning and motivation to every day he lives. There's a before and there's an after when it comes to someone's experience of God, someone's relationship with Jesus Christ. Paul puts it this way, doesn't he, in Galatians 2, verse 20, "The life I now live..." Love that phrase. "The life I now live, I live by faith in the Son of God." There was a life before Christ. And then there's a life after Christ.

0: And the day we come to Christ is the biggest and best day in our lives. And we need to keep the thought of it, the glory of it, the wonder of it, the magnificence of it alive. I recommend for you and me, I've chastised myself about this recently. I haven't done this as much as I should have across my life. I remember our anniversary because I forgot it once and I'll never forget it again. We remember birthdays. That's all good. We should celebrate those moments. The people we have come to love, the children God has given us, the life He's granted us. Should we not spend the day we came to Christ reflecting on God's grace and goodness? Take an inventory. Jack Graham, I quoted him earlier, pastor of Prestonwood Baptist Church in Plano, Texas. He says this in a book of his I just read recently. The problem with many of us Christians is we got saved and then got over it. Have you and I got saved and got over it? It shouldn't be. God forbid that that is the case. Andrew never got over the day he got saved. It was the 10th hour. Oh, that day we came to Jesus, man, we should be able to replay that in slow motion. It should be vivid. It should be real. It should live with us forever. And it will make us good evangelists. If you've got saved and got over it, you're not going to be a good witness for Jesus Christ. You better fall in love with Jesus Christ again, because if you don't love Him, if you don't marvel at God's grace, you're going to be a hopeless witness for Christ. In fact, I would argue this. New converts for Christ make the greatest evangelists. Now, I realize they just know enough to be dangerous. But I also argue, send them out and keep an eye on them. Because they are the best. Why do I say that? Because their enthusiasm is natural. Their testimony is free and fresh. Their minds haven't been tied up in theological knots. They don't worry about Calvinism and Arminianism and other big theological issues. They just want to see people saved and they want to see Jesus glorified and magnified. They don't complicate the simple gospel. And they still have enough unsaved friends to witness to. They haven't retreated into the church ghetto. You see it all, don't you, here in Andrew? Look at the hour that changes him. Secondly, look at the habit that characterizes him. It's driven by this hour. He's come to Christ. He wants others to come to Christ. And so he develops this habit of always bringing people to Jesus. He first goes to his brother. Then he brings the lad and his lunch. Then he introduces the Greeks to the Savior of the world. He was contagious. Now, as we look at this habit, we're going to look at these three passages quickly, and we're going to see several things that jump out. Follow with me quickly. Number one, notice the priority. Go to chapter 1, his bringing of his brother to the Lord Jesus. Here in John 1, verse 41, I want you to notice what we read. He first found his own brother. He first found. That's a priority. Something of importance is going on here. The adverb describes the action of going to Peter, and it underscores the importance he puts on this. This is his first impulse. And this impulse should mark the regenerate heart. The person who's born again and regenerated, made alive in Jesus Christ, is alive to the need of others who don't have that life and who are indeed spiritually dead and without the gospel. And our first impulse is, how do I reach them for Christ? Andrew attached an importance to this act. Why? Here's maybe the logic. Follow me. If the greatest gift in life is eternal life through faith in Christ, then the greatest thing in life is to tell others how they might find Jesus Christ and life eternal. If that's the greatest gift, then the greatest thing is to tell others where to find that gift and how to find that gift. Andrew had a passion for souls. Where on the list is a few commitments that said, you know what, I'm going to do a better job at being a witness and an evangelist for Jesus Christ. In fact, I know that this process is in God's hands. It is God that saves, but God uses instrumentality. So, Lord, I'm asking you, let me at least lead one person to Jesus Christ. Well, I'll sow the seed in many lives, at least one. Or why don't you make this your purpose? Jim Henry, an old friend of our family back in Northern Ireland, who was a dear friend of mine and a mentor, he had a prayer each and every day. He said, Lord, let me not go asleep tonight until I've had a strategic conversation with a soul about your son, Jesus Christ. Where is all of that in my list and your list? For Andrew, it was a habit. It was a passion. It was a priority. Look, folks, evangelism needs to be a priority. Look at the imperative of the Great Commission. Look at the desire of God. He's not willing that any should perish, but all should come to faith in the Lord Jesus. Look at the perilous condition of our friends and family who sit in darkness in the shadow of death. And if we hide the gospel from them, according to 2 Corinthians 4, verse 4, we indeed hide it from those that perish. We are keeping water from thirsty, dying people. We are keeping the cure of cancer from those on cancer wards. That would be the analogy. Why would you do that? You'd never do that. But we do it all the time as Christians when we don't share the gospel. It's a priority. What about the stealing of God's glory? We see the march of religions across the world that deny Christ and rob him of his glory and indeed oppose the gospel. We see the secularization of our own society where those in authority and school boards and in government places are trying to gag God and censor his servants. That should provoke us. It should provoke us that Jesus Christ and his gospel is being shuffled off into the corner in the United States and trampled underfoot by the marching armies of Islam across the world. That stuff should provoke us because we have a priority in life, and that's to see the love and the grace of Jesus Christ spread everywhere. It's a priority. Listen to Alexander McLaren. This man, speaking of Andrew, before he was 24 hours a disciple, had made another. Some of you have been a disciple for many years and never tried to make one. That's the priority. What about the persuasion? Well, let's go over to John chapter 6. As I look at this incident between Andrew and Peter, a priority comes out of it. But as I look at this incident with Andrew and the little boy in the lunch in John chapter 6, a persuasion comes out of it. What strikes me is Andrew's confidence in God's ability. That's clear. You know the story here, right? John chapter 6. You've been taught it from your childhood. Jesus has been ministering. A great multitude has come to hear him teach. We're well into the day. It's the Passover. The feast of the Jews was near. And you know what? These people need to be fed. How are they going to do it? It's not like there's a big Walmart, you know, it's a quarter of a mile away, just around the corner. And so Jesus asks the question, where shall we buy bread? Verse 5, he asks it to Philip. Now, I love verse 6. He said this to test him because he knew himself what he would do. God always knows what he's doing, all right? Even though you and I have a problem and God doesn't solve it immediately, God knows what he's going to do with the problem. That Trinity never meets an emergency session. Jesus knew what he was going to do. But he was testing the disciples. Okay, the problem was big. How do you get enough bread to feed a crowd this size? But Jesus was big, and he needed to know how big he was in the minds of his disciples. Philip doesn't do too well, because you look at verse 7. 200 denarii worth of bread is not sufficient for them, that every one of them may have a little. He's got his calculator, and he's going like this, and we don't have enough. And then you've got Andrew. Look at Andrew here in verse 8. One of his disciples, Andrew, Simon Peter's brother, says to him, that's Jesus, there is a lad here who's got 5 barley loaves and 2 fish. But then what's that among so many? Now, he recognizes with Philip, this is, you know, how could this make any difference in the light of this 5,000 people? But there's a different tone, I think. He's presenting the lot. He's saying, Lord, I don't know what you can do with this. From my perspective, not a lot. It's a sack lunch. But there seems to be implicit in it this, well, maybe you can do something with this, Lord. And Jesus does. And I like what Raymond Brown says. Andrew is more eager to tell Jesus about the loaves they have rather than the money they don't have. It seems to be a mustard seed of faith there, doesn't there? And he sees Jesus do a wonderful thing. No doubt, it's Passover. It's the Feast of the Jews was near. Maybe Andrew's going, hold on a minute. I know what this time of the year is all about. It's about the Passover. It's about the Exodus. Exodus, wilderness, 2 million people. The soles on their shoes never wore out. They never starved. God's great. He's miraculous. He's big. Lord, here's a lad, and here's a lunch. Maybe you can do something with it. You say, what's that got to do with the underlying theme of this message? Evangelism? Personal evangelism? Well, I think your attitude makes a big difference in bringing men and women to Christ. Now, you understand it's a priority. So you've committed yourself. You know what? This year, I'm going to reach people for Christ. But let me ask you, do you have a confidence that God's going to use you? Do you have a trust in the exclusivity of the gospel? Do you believe it's imperative that people hear the gospel? Because if they don't hear it, they're perished. There's no second message and there's no second chance. Do you believe that Christ is sufficient? Do you believe that God is willing to save people from every tribe, tongue, and nation? Do you believe in the power of the Spirit to take your simple act of confession of faith and bring about a person's conversion through it? As he takes up the word you shared, and that living and powerful word does its work. If you're going to see people believe in Jesus, you better believe in Jesus yourself. I think that's what comes out of this. Andrew's always winning people to Christ. He's persuaded by the importance of that, and he's persuaded that God can use him, and God can use others, inconspicuous and small and insignificant, him and the little boy, to do something big. Let me move on, but make this point by sharing a story from Spurgeon. Spurgeon's college was set up to train up men to preach the gospel. One of the first students out of Spurgeon's college was a man by the name of Medhurst. And according to a story I read, he comes to Spurgeon and he says, you know what, I've been preaching for 3 months and not a single soul has come to Christ. And his old mentor and principal, Mr. Spurgeon, plays a bit with him. And he kind of steps back and he says, well, do you expect to see a conversion every time you preach? And he's taken a bit back by that. So he says, no. To which Spurgeon goes, well, there's your problem. There's your problem. Now we know we don't win every person to Christ we speak to about Christ. But Spurgeon is reminding us, hey, do you believe that God just may do it in the next conversation and is able to do it? There's the priority. There's the persuasion. Here's the third thing, the perspective. We're still looking at this habit of winning people. The perspective. Go over with me to John chapter 12. We may mention of the fact that we're again in a season of the Jewish festival. There's a lot of stuff going on in the city of Jerusalem. There's pilgrims coming from all over Israel and further afield. And we have introduced to us here in this passage a group of men that the text calls Greeks. Look at verse 20. Now there were certain Greeks. Now let me just stop there. They're not Jews, okay? They're not natural born Jews. They're Greeks, and they're not even Jewish Greeks, you know. These are just full-blown Greeks. And maybe they've been proselytized. They have an interest in the faith of Israel. They have come to witness one of the great festivals of Israel. And while they're there, they heard about the new rabbi that's taken the place by storm. And so they go seeking the Lord Jesus. Look at this. Now, there were certain Greeks among those who came up to worship at the feast. They came to Philip, who was from Bethsaida of Galilee, and asked him, sir, we would see Jesus. Could you introduce us to Jesus? We'd like to talk to Jesus. We've all got all kinds of questions about the Old Testament and what it means and who it's anticipating. Is he the one? A lot of talk and chatter going on in the culture. Now look at what we read in verse 22. Now Philip came and told Andrew. Why didn't Philip just take him there? Well, one, I think he may have been taken aback. What do you do with Greeks? And I can work with Jews and, you know, Jews who live in Greek cultures. But what do you do with Greeks? Our focus is the lost sheep of the house of Israel. And so he goes to Andrew. Why? Because I think even among the disciples, they all know, hey, Andrew's good at introducing people. He's good with people. So, Andrew, what do you want to do with them? And we read that Philip and Andrew then go and tell Jesus. What's the point? I think Andrew understood the priority of not only reaching his brother, but touching the world. He had an enlarged heart that encompassed all cultures and countries. He understood from the very get-go and inception of Christianity that it was the good news for all people. Underscore that in Luke 2 verse 10. We understand what Jesus, the Jewish Messiah, had come to do. What he was going to do would impact Israel, but its impact would be further afield. It would take in the world. It's for all people. And so Andrew's a bit ahead of his time. He's already anticipating the Great Commission.
1: 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That's all our time for today. I'm Wayne Shepherd, inviting you back tomorrow for another lesson about Andrew. We're continuing our series titled All the King's Men, Wednesday, on Know the Truth. 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Jesus said, "You shall know the truth, and the truth shall make you free."
2: 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Let's take a quick look at our K-Wave weather for tonight. We're expecting mostly clear skies. Lows expected in the upper 50s. Now, tomorrow, we are expecting a bit of a heat wave, if you will. Bright, sunny skies. Temperatures in the 80s near the coast, 90s inland. So expected to get a bit warmer tomorrow, but pretty much only tomorrow. After tomorrow, it's supposed to come down somewhat with temperatures all the way through the weekend. So get ready for a hot day tomorrow, and then it should get cooler each day as the week goes on.
3: I'm Shauna on Johnny Erickson Tata, Sharing Hope, here on K-Wave. Now, Johnny, the Bible is full of people that we may not know, but still were very influential.
4: And you know, it shouldn't surprise us that our listening friends might not know someone like, well, like Phoebe. Shauna, does that name familiar to you?
3: It does, but I need to hear more from you, Johnny.
4: Well, she's only mentioned once in the Bible, but that mention of her makes Phoebe worth taking a second look, partly because it is the great Apostle Paul who points her out in the last chapter of his letter to the Romans. Listen to what Paul says about this woman to the elders of the church in Rome. He writes, quote, "I commend to you our sister Phoebe, a deacon of the church in Cenchreae. I ask you to receive her in the Lord in a way worthy of his people and to give her any help she may need from you, for she has been the benefactor of many people, including me." Now, right there is saying something. Paul explicitly calls Phoebe a deacon of the church in Cenchreae. That's a port town on the coast of Greece near Corinth. Phoebe was a benefactor. That is, she financially supported several believers, including Paul himself. Many people think that Phoebe was the courier who delivered Paul's epistle to the Romans. And Paul commends her to the Roman church, asking the leadership to receive her with special respect. And although Phoebe is only mentioned once in the Bible, again in Romans 16, she's considered a model of true servant leadership in the early church. Now, the thing I like about Phoebe is that she wasn't a mover and shaker. Paul had great respect for her, so she must have been a woman of humility, good character, quiet demeanor. She reminds me very much of women in today's church who have influence, but they don't make much of a fuss about it. Philip Brooks speaks of people like Phoebe this way. He writes, quote, Certainly, it is not the most active people to whom we owe the most. Among the common people, it is not necessarily those who are the busiest, nor are they always in the rush after some visible charge and work. We gather the deepest calm and courage from people who, like the stars, simply pour down on us the calm light of their bright and faithful beings. Now, this is reassurance for many of us who seem to have no active usefulness. It seems we can do nothing for our fellow men, but still it is good to know that we can be something for them. It is good to know that no man or woman of the humblest sort can really be strong, gentle, pure, and good without the world being better for it, without somebody being helped and comforted by the very existence of that goodness. You know, one day we're going to meet Phoebe in heaven, and I have a feeling we will see her as that person who, like a star, simply poured out the calm light of her faithful being. She could be an encouragement to many of you listening, because you may not have much power or authority, but you radiate perhaps a sweet humility and a servant's heart that makes your church all the better for you being there. And when you arrive in heaven, perhaps you will find our precious sister Phoebe from the church in St. Creay to be your true soulmate. But for now, there you are in the middle of it all, just being quiet and strong and brave, like it's no big deal, but it is. Not everyone has your quiet, gentle impact on others. But friend listening, not every person can do what you do. And I'll tell you a little secret. While you wonder sometimes if you're making a difference, the rest of your friends are just watching in wonder.
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8: It's the ultimate act of worship when we bow our knee before the King of Kings and the Lord of Lords and admit that we don't have the solutions, but that He truly does have the solution. To acknowledge our weakness and declare that God is strong. There's something powerful about that that puts us in a place where God can finally move.

0: Welcome to Bold Steps with Pastor Mark Job. Mark is president of Moody Bible Institute and senior pastor of New Life Community Church in Chicago. I'm Wayne Shepherd. Well, last week we began our new series called Amplify with a message about how important it is to use praise as our first approach to God. And Mark, if we do want to see more of God in our lives, this isn't just a matter of waiting and watching, is it?
1: Yeah, that's right, Wayne. This is about being proactive with our praise. And I think in this story you're going to learn that we don't praise God after the battle is won. Oftentimes we have to praise God as we're walking right into the battle, before the battle has begun.
0: Turn in your Bible to 2 Chronicles chapter 20. Let's go ahead and get started now with part two of Mark's message titled, Let Your Praise Go First on Bold Steps.
1: I had heard about fasting and prayer, but the first time I really fasted was when I was about 16 years old. I had heard about fasting and heard people talk about it, but had never done it, and I had some decisions about what I was going to do after high school and where I was going to go, and so I figured I'm going to fast. So I got a tent, I got a jug of water, I got my Bible, and I went to a small mountain that was close to where I lived in northern Spain, and decided I was going to spend 24 hours by myself seeking after God. I didn't know how hard it would be. I remember setting up my tent, getting my Bible there. I read, I prayed for an hour. And after that, I was like, okay, I still have 23 hours more to go. It's something how hard it is to turn off electronics when there's no distractions. How used to we get to people and noise and things around us. But to be there alone felt awkwardly silent. And as I began to pray and seek God, I wrestled through the night, and it was only 24 hours. But I tell you, man, I got really, really hungry, like the kind of hungry a teenager gets. In the morning, I was like, I think I'm starving. Am I hungry? And I felt like my body's growing weak. It wasn't. My body's growing weak, and this is difficult. And by the time I got down after my 24 hours of fasting and prayer, man, I was ready to eat an entire pizza. I was so hungry. It was so difficult. But I realized something. I realized that the way that I long for food is the way that God wants me to hunger and thirst after Him. Jehoshaphat called for a fast. Where did he get it from? Hey, people have been fasting. Do you realize that Moses fasted before he received the Ten Commandments for 40 days and 40 nights? Here's the thing. You are facing challenges right now if you're following a follower of Jesus, because there is a battle for your soul. The flesh and the spirit are fighting. If you're trying to live for Jesus, I can guarantee you are facing a challenge. If you're a person that's living on purpose, you are facing a challenge. There is temptation around you trying to get you off course. There is temptation trying to derail you. There are forces around you trying to cause you not to live for Jesus Christ the way you need to live for Jesus Christ. If you're a man or a woman with a purpose, you are facing a challenge today. And some of those challenges can only be broken through the power of fasting and prayer. You say, well, Pastor, there's not a big challenge. Corporately, we're fasting for Chicago. If you don't think Chicago's in a challenge, then I'm not sure what planet you live on. Chicago's been all over the news, not because people are pointing to Chicago as a city worth emulating. No one's saying, hey, look at Chicago and the job growth. No one's saying, hey, look at Chicago and how well they're doing, how beautiful the skyline is in Chicago. No one's pointing to Chicago and say, look at the education system in Chicago. People are pointing to Chicago, and it's a topic of news because of the violence and corruption in this city. Last year, we had almost 750 homicides, murders in our city. I don't know about you, but in my book, that constitutes a crisis. You say, well, Pastor, if only the police would do their job. Or if only the economy was better. If only the educators would get on target. If only social services would have more programs. And maybe all those things would help. But when a city is scratching their head trying to figure out how do we reduce problem, when Chicago has become a byword for violence, it's when the people of God get on their knees and say, only you, Lord, can make a way for this city to go forward. So Jehoshaphat decided to seek the Lord, and he called for a season of fasting and prayer. Secondly, not only should we resolve to seek the Lord if we're going to amplify our worship, but we should also admit that we are powerless to change certain things. So admit that you need heaven's help. Verse 12, Jehoshaphat says, our God, will you not judge them? For we have no power to face this vast army that is attacking us. We do not know what to do, but our eyes are on you. All the men of Judah, with their wives and their children and their little ones, stood before the Lord. I want you to notice what Jehoshaphat said. We have no power. Tell the person beside you, no power. And we do not know what to do. There are times in our life that we have to say, this problem is bigger than me. I can't control it. I have no power to change the circumstances. And I don't know what to do about it. That's an admission that it's beyond our control. It's an admission that we don't have the power and that we're not even sure what to do about it. I don't know if you've ever been in that situation, but I've felt that way sometimes. God, I don't have the power to change it, and I don't know what to do about it. But I love what Jehoshaphat says after. But, our eyes are on you. You see, he's acknowledging completely that the solutions do not lie in himself. He's acknowledging completely that he is powerless to bring about change and that he doesn't know even how to change things. But he's looking to the heavens and he's saying, but God, my eyes are on you. You lead the way because I know that you know what to do. I know that you see in the future. I know that you have all power. I know that you are sovereign. I know that you can make a way. My eyes are following you because you are the great transformer and changer. I don't know what you're facing today. Maybe it's a son or daughter that's a prodigal and you say, I don't know what to do about them anymore. Maybe it's a husband that's brought you divorce papers and you say, it's over. I don't know what to do. I have no power to change his heart. I don't know what to do anymore. Maybe it's a bad news from the doctor. I can't change it now. I don't know what to do. Maybe it's a bout of depression. I don't feel like I can get out of this. And I don't know what to do. There's something about admitting that we are powerless and that God is all powerful. It's the ultimate act of worship when we bow our knee before the King of Kings and the Lord of Lords and admit that we don't have the solutions, but that he truly does have the solution. It's the ultimate act of worship to acknowledge our weakness and declare that God is strong. There's something powerful about that that puts us in a place where God can finally move. And what I notice about this specifically is that he says, all the men, if you're a man in here, wave at me. All the men with their wives and children and little ones stood there before the Lord. Now, as a man leading my family, one of the things I don't like to do is admit that I don't have a solution and that I don't know what's going on. I think it's hard for men to admit that. We go on a trip somewhere, my wife will say, you're lost, aren't you? I said, no, we're just taking a scenic route. You've never seen this part of the city? Most tourists haven't. I know it looks a little seedy, it's mainly warehouses and so forth, but I think I know where I'm going. Because it's just hard for me. Why don't you stop and ask for directions? I know where I'm going. It may take me longer. I may take a detour. I know it's supposed to be a half hour. We're doing the 2-hour trip to get there. But we will get there. It's hard for men to admit that they don't have the power and don't know exactly what to do. In this case, Jehoshaphat, with the men and their wives and their children, are fasting before the Lord, acknowledging that there's a problem that's bigger than them, that they don't know exactly what to do about it. And with their women and children, they're in a place of submission before God, saying, only you can do this, God. They're humbling themselves before God. There's something powerful about the willingness to say, we can't do that. And let me tell you something, men. I believe there's times in our lives that your family needs to know that, oh yeah, you may be strong, you may look like you have all the answers, but there's something powerful about a man that's willing to get on his knees with his family and say, it's time to seek the God, because I don't have all the solutions, but God does. You say, well, Pastor, that looks weak. You know, the greatest weakness is a man unable to be humble before his God. There's something powerful about humbling ourselves before God with our family.
0: 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All right, now, let's go back to our message for today. 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
1: And so they humbled themselves with their families before the Lord and declared that only God could bring about a solution. So number one, if you're going to amplify worship, you resolve to seek the Lord. Secondly, you admit that you need heaven's help. And number three, you step into the key position that God has for you. So the entire nation of Judah is fasting and praying. They're quiet, maybe on their knees before the Lord. The children and the wives are there. They're saying, God, our eyes are on you. We're worshiping you. We need you to bring about a solution. And then when everybody is silent, when it's quiet, the entire nation looking to God, verse 14 says, then the Spirit of the Lord came upon Jehaziel, the son of Zechariah, as he stood in the assembly, and he said, listen, King Jehoshaphat, and all those who live in Judah and Jerusalem, this is what the Lord says to you. Let me pause there for a second. Do you realize that one word from the Lord can change everything around? Do you realize that sometimes we don't hear what God is saying, not because God is not speaking, but because we have not quieted ourselves to listen to the voice of God? There's something about worship and fasting that causes us to quiet down and say, God, I'm listening. It's in the atmosphere of fasting and prayer that God speaks most clearly and powerfully to us when He has our full attention. Don't you hate talking to someone that's not listening? Isn't it aggravating? You have a teenager that's on the... Did you hear what I said? Yeah, whatever. What did I say? You know, you're talking about garbage. But no, I don't know. Put that thing down. Listen to me. Something aggravating about thinking like, hey, they're not listening. So after a while, we don't want to talk if they're not listening. All the wives in here say, amen, Pastor. I believe God. It's the same with God. Some of you feel like right now you haven't heard the voice of God clearly in your life for a long time. Maybe you've never heard God's voice clearly. And you say, well, God just never speaks to me. I had a guy, I think I've told you this story before, but I was preaching in downtown Valladolid, Spain. It was actually at a Catholic conference, mainly with priests and nuns and clergy, and they'd asked me to come and preach at it, which I was kind of surprised. But I spoke at it, and God worked in some. I was praying for people at the altar, prayed over one nun, gave her word. She started weeping and crying. It was a beautiful experience. But I was walking out of that meeting afterwards, walking down the street, and a man came chasing me down the street. And he said, Marcos, Marcos, because that's what they call me in Spanish. He said, could you pray for me? I said, what do you want me to pray? He said, pray that God would speak to me. I've been a believer for some time and God has never spoken to me. I've never heard the voice of God. So would you pray that God would speak to me? And I said, no. He said, why? And I said, because I don't believe that that your Heavenly Father would be so rude and unloving not to speak to his child. I, as a earthly father, can't envision not speaking to my kids, going years without speaking to them. I want to talk to them, text them, get on the phone with them almost every day or every other day. I want to hear from them. I want to speak to them. Your Heavenly Father loves you much more than I love my children, and I want to talk to them. So I can't imagine that God would not speak to you. But what I will pray is that whatever is keeping you from hearing God, whatever cave you're in that doesn't allow you to hear the voice of God, whatever spiritual wax you have in your ears, whatever's causing you to be deaf to the voice of God, I'm going to pray that you will hear what God is speaking to you. Because God is speaking, you're just not hearing him. And so I prayed for him right there on the street. And listen, I want to tell you the same thing. Listen to me. Look up at me. This is really important. I don't know everybody's name in this auditorium, but I want you to know something. God knows you. He loves you. He knows you more than anybody on earth knows you. You can hide. You can put on a smile. You can act like things are okay. But the God of the universe who created you, he knows your middle name. He knows your heart. He knows your thoughts. He knows your struggles. He knows your loneliness. He knows those of you that cried yourself to sleep on Friday night. He knows those of you that had suicidal thoughts go through your mind this week and you had to push it down just to say, no, I think I can live one other day. He knows that. And he's chosen to love you and me in our brokenness, in our dysfunction. And I can guarantee you, he speaks to you. When you fast and pray, you're telling God, I want to hear from you more than anything else, God. Because one word from you can turn everything else around. They were fasting and praying. And the word of the Lord came to Jehaziel. And he spoke up and said, I have a word from God. And Jehoshaphat and all that were in Judah, they listened. And he said, this is what the Lord is saying to you. Come on, people of God. You ready? Because God is saying some of the same thing to some of you. And this is what the Lord says to you. Do not be afraid or discouraged because of this vast army. For the battle is not yours, but it's God's. Come on, I'm talking to someone here.
0: 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We'll continue with the third and final part of this lesson when we return for tomorrow's program. But if you want to revisit any part of this message so far, just head over to our website, boldsteps.org. Well, Mark, let's talk about our Bold Step gift this month, a book called Strong in Battle by our friend Susie Larson.
1: Many of you are familiar with the name Susie Larson, who's written a lot of study guides, a lot of books. I know my wife is a big fan in our women's ministry. And this is such a relevant topic because there is a raging battle right now. And how do we approach the battle with the right attitude?
0: Well, Susie's with us, so let me ask her. Susie, one of the things that really stands out in your book, Strong in Battle, is how personal it is. You have walked through some very real difficult battles yourself, including a long health journey.
2: You know, that's true. I feel like I'm the poster child for he chooses the weak to shame the strong, you know, the fool to dispel the wise. I really came into faith with so much brokenness. And on some of your other shows, I've shared backstory of just childhood trauma at the hands of teenage boys. And then as I came to Christ as a teenager in my young adult years when I got married, I got contracted Lyme disease right away during one of our pregnancies. And that began, which now has been a 36-year battle of incredible chronic health challenges. I'm also a former fitness professional, so I love health and fitness, and oh, the irony that I have battled so much in this area of health. And it seems like when I'm going out to speak, when I'm ready to write a book, I experience massive relapses, and fear will come with it too, because with the neuro-Lyme that I deal with, the neurological symptoms are absolutely terrifying. And I remember one day going, Lord, how long until you heal me so I don't have to feel so afraid? And he just thundered back in my heart and he said, Susie, healing and fear are two different things. I could heal you today, but you'd lose it tomorrow because you think like a sick person. You're chasing your symptoms more than you're chasing me. And it was true. And I realized once again, he has not given us a spirit of fear, but a power, love, and sound mind. So I say all that to say this battle has not been wasted on me. I've really learned, as I studied scripture and interviewed a lot of people myself over the years, is that I think our trials actually keep us out of trouble. I think God allows an overplayed enemy attack to engage us so we remember how to stand in battle to protect us from a worse attack down the road. So if we can learn to keep our wits about us, to remember that he goes before us, he's got our back, his hand of blessing is on our head, that's Psalm 139. And then we can look around to say, Lord, what in me needed this trial? And I'm not saying that he's the cause. He's not the author of sickness and cancer and betrayal. But he allows and tempers the storm so that it can refine us. And I have learned to just say over my life, Lord, what you allow, you redeem. I will walk through this thing wiser, deeper, with a richer understanding of your word. So show me what I need to learn in this place so that I can keep walking. He has proven himself faithful over and over again. And every storm that you walk through, every victory that you win, I believe you walk in a greater measure of authority because you're wiser to the enemy's schemes and you're deeper in the things of God.
1: So good, Susie. I love the fact that this is not just theory, but it's what you have lived out and battled through yourself. So thank you. Strong in Battle, Why the Humble Will Prevail. We love the fact that we're offering this as our monthly Bold Steps gift.
0: 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I'm Wayne Shepherd, encouraging you to join us tomorrow for the third and final part of our message titled Strong in Battle. It's coming up Wednesday here on Bold Steps with Mark Jobe. 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
3: 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Michael David here, and one of the things I try to do as best I can is I try to get in 10,000 steps a day. I don't always do it, but I've noticed that I definitely almost always get 10,000 steps if I'm at an amusement park like Disneyland, like I was with my cousins the other day, and or Knott's Berry Farm or Magic Mountain or something like that. I'll always get my steps in if I go to something like that, or if I go to something like the Garden Grove Strawberry Festival, because I just walk around going, ooh, what's that over there? Ooh, what's that over there? And I look and I've got 13,000 steps, and I've only been here not that long. So getting our steps in is very important physically, but we also have to get our steps in spiritually as well. And we're going to do just that as we join Pastor Skip Heitzig next.
4: Do we truly view the poor man as our brother? I'm Lily Jordan of Fred Jordan Mission. Let's take three. The Bible teaches us about God's concern for the poor, and we see that we belong to a compassionate kingdom, one wide enough to take in all the lost, the oppressed, the haggard, the hungry, the homeless, and the dispossessed. The Bible says that God provides for the poor. He delivers the poor. He secures justice for the poor. He hears the poor. He shows no partiality against the poor. He protects the poor. And he will not forsake the poor. He gives food to the poor. Friend, this is the compassionate kingdom to which you and I belong. And you and I are called to be ambassadors of this kind of God. There are passages in the scripture that link our works to our faith. James gives us that famous call to consider that faith without works is dead. True religion, said James, is to look after orphans and widows in their distress and to keep oneself from being polluted by the world. Works describe our faith. That's true. But more, works are linked to our faith. Fred Jordan Missions is here on Skid Row because God called us to care for the poor. We share Jesus, the bread of life for the soul, and we share bread, the staff of life for the body, with those whose lives have been destroyed by their sins and addictions. The prostitute, like the woman whom Jesus met at the well. And we care for the homeless who sleep on the streets and in the back alleys of the inner city. Here at the Mission, we believe that faith without compassion is dead. Some might ask the question, do Christians need to be compassionate? And my answer is simple. Can we be Christians without being compassionate toward the poor? I'm Willie Jordan of Fred Jordan Mission. Join me again for Take Three.
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8: Turn in your Bibles to Ephesians chapter 4. I am going to read a few of the same verses to bring us up to speed. Because we left off at verse 16, we want to continue with verse 17 eventually. And then, by God's grace, finish chapter 4. Now, did you know that the average American steps, walks, 3,000 to 4,000, between 3,000 and 4,000, to make it clear, steps per day. Between 3,000 and 4,000 steps per day. Now, doctors will tell you that anything under 5,000 steps is considered a sedentary lifestyle. So, according to the medical field, the medical professionals, Americans need to walk a bit more to avoid being sedentary, because you and I collectively average under the required amount of steps. So we need to step it up a bit as Americans. Well, we also have a spiritual walk. We make spiritual steps on a daily basis. Our soul has a walk. And it is spiritual vitality. The idea of a walk in the scripture is a lifestyle. When the Bible uses the word walk in the New Testament, it uses a very interesting Greek word, peripateo, which means to walk about, to walk around. And the first time we read about a walk in the Bible is in the book of Genesis, when it says that Adam and Eve heard the sound of God, the Lord their God, walking in the cool of the day in the garden. And it's a beautiful thought, actually, that God walked with his creation. And the idea of walk, holech in Hebrew, ani holech, I walk. The idea of holech, or to walk, originally was to be at ease with, to be conversant with, and to walk among in a very easygoing manner. And the way it is worded in the book of Genesis, it seems to indicate that this was a repetitive, daily, ongoing practice, that God would regularly meet with Adam and Eve to enjoy fellowship with them, to walk with them. So we find this motif, this metaphor throughout the scripture, and we touched on that beginning.

this metaphor throughout the scripture, and we touched on that beginning even last week's study, that we have a spiritual walk, and the Bible says we are to walk in love. The Bible says we are to walk in the Spirit, walk in the light. But on the flip side of that, we can also walk in darkness. 1 John chapter 1, I think verse 6, those who claim one thing but do another are walking in darkness, not telling the truth. And we can walk according to the flesh, the book of Romans tells us. And so we looked at chapter 4, verse 1, where Paul said, I therefore, the prisoner of the Lord, beseech you to walk. That's where he introduces the thought, to walk worthy of the calling with which you are called. We can walk after the Spirit, we can walk after the flesh, and when we walk after the Spirit, we're walking worthy. When we walk after the flesh, we are not walking worthy. Some of you know what a skink is. A skink is a reptile, a very smooth, shiny reptile lizard that looks very similar to a snake's coating, very glossy, almost iridescent. But some time ago, an unusual skink was found by a couple in Jacksonville, Florida. And this little reptile had two heads, one on either side of its body, facing two different directions. And as the couple noticed it, found it, and studied it, when that little creature moved its legs, it wanted to go in exact opposite directions. A very frustrating way to live. One head wants to go one way, one head wants to go the other way. That'd be a very frustrating existence. Poor skink. Poor Christian, who wants to go one way, but also go the other way. Walk and gratify the flesh, but also try to please God and walk in the Spirit. So the answer to that is summed up in verse 1 by walking worthy. Now, we've told you before that Ephesians can be divided into three, the wealth, the walk, and the warfare. We're going to get to the warfare at the end of the book. But in these intermediate chapters, beginning in verse 4, it's all about the walk. And I told you last week that when Paul says walk worthy, that the word worthy, axios, is the word that means to weigh as much. And I told you that the idea in the original language, the Greek language, is that one thing on a scale weighs as much as the other thing placed on a scale. So it's not out of balance, but perfectly in balance. So what you put on this side equals what is on that side. So you and I are to walk worthy of what? He says, our calling, of the calling with which you are called. You will remember that John the Baptist stood at the Jordan River and he said, bear forth fruits worthy of repentance. That is, and Paul and John are saying basically the same thing, live a consistent lifestyle. In a consistent lifestyle. Down with hypocrisy would be his rally call, up with integrity or consistency. Live a consistent, worthy walk. Let it weigh as much, one thing weighing as much as the other. And we have a calling, according to verse 1, with which we are called. What is the name by which we call ourselves as believers, typically? Christians. And you know that Christians was a term first used in Antioch of Syria in chapter 11 of Acts. Believers were first called Christians in Antioch. And the idea of the word, it probably wasn't a flattering term. It probably was a derogatory term, like little Christs. Like, who do you think you are? You're always Jesus this and always Jesus that. It's Christ, Christ, Christ. You're Christians. You know, it was a derogatory kind of a slam. But that name has stuck. And through the centuries, what people regard us as is Christians, followers of Christ. We bear the name Christian, Christ follower.

0: So you and I, we need to live lives that are worthy of the name Christian, follower of Christ. Not perfect lives. No one could live that. No one's called you to live that. But consistent lives, one that is worthy of the calling. And then after that, he describes what that is. A worthy walk is a humble walk. He says, verse 2, with all lowliness and gentleness. I know you said, you're thinking, Skip, you just said you're not going to go through it all. I'm not going to go through it all, but I want to bring you up to speed. So a worthy walk is demonstrated by humility. And he describes it in verse 2. And he, even, you know, putting up with people or bearing up with one another in love. Sometimes, you know, people can just be obnoxious and cantankerous and they don't see it your way. So you got to put up with them. And that's part of it. You know, a worthy walk is a walk in humility. Also, a worthy walk is a walk in unity. Verse 3, endeavoring to keep the unity of the Spirit in the bond of peace. There is one body, one Spirit, as you recall, in one hope of your calling, one Lord, one faith, one baptism. So there's one church, capital C, many churches, small c, but we serve one master. And we are called by one master, Christian. And a person in a different church down the street, as long as they believe the essentials of the Christian faith, are brothers and sisters in Christ. So we ought to regard them as such.
1: Well, they don't believe in what I believe about the rapture.
0: Endeavoring to keep the unity of the Spirit and the bond of peace.
1: Well, they speak in tongues every church.
0: Endeavoring to keep the unity of the Spirit and the bond of peace. Some things are essential, some things are non-essential, as we discussed last week. So we have to endeavor what God, by Jesus, through the Holy Spirit, put there, and that is the unity of the Spirit in the bond of peace. A word about unity, however. Unity does not mean uniformity. You can have differences of ideas and still have unity. In my family, I had three brothers and, of course, two parents. So there were six of us. We were all quite different. Now, the boys all favored one or the other parents, but we were a mixture. And within our family, we didn't always get along. We didn't always agree on every subject. And there were differences in the way we lived. One was a night person. One was a morning person. One would be loud. I would regard him as loud. And whether one would be soft, I would regard her, my mother, as being kind of quiet and soft spoken. While my dad was very loud, and some of the brothers took after that. So there's differences in the family, but guess what? Same family. So we have to keep that in mind, endeavor to keep the unity of the Spirit in the bond of peace.
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0: So a worthy walk is a walk in humility, a walk in unity, but also it is a walk in diversity. Maybe I'm gonna change the word because that's been ruined these days. So I'm going to say it includes individuality is perhaps a better way to say. You can have unity in diversity or unity and individuality at the same time. Because look at verse 7. But to each one of us, grace was given according to the measure of Christ's gift. So Paul now changes, I want you to see it textually, from speaking about us all to now speaking about each of you or each of us. So he goes from all to each. Verse 6, he says, one God and Father of all, who is above all and through all and in y'all. Now the change. But to each one, there's the individuality. But to each one, grace was given according to the measure of Christ's gift. So you can have unity through variety. And he talks about different gifts, and we kind of talked a little bit about that last week, how the body of Christ is diverse and individual and has variety, and it's a beautiful thing. And I think we need to stop trying to make people think like we think on every subject. I think it's a futile exercise. Unless these are the essentials of the Christian faith, it's not worth the fight. It's not worth the fight to impose your idiosyncrasies into every church or every group or every individual. Just enjoy, as we said last week, enjoy the variety. Therefore, verse 8, he says, when he ascended on high, led captivity captive, gave gifts to men. Now this, he ascended. What does it mean? That he also first descended into the lower parts of the earth. He who descended is also the one who ascended far above the heavens, that he might fill all things. And he himself gave some to be apostles, prophets, evangelists, some pastors and teachers, for the equipping of the saints, for the work of the ministry, for the edifying of the body of Christ. I said last week, and I don't expect you to remember everything I say from week to week, but I did mention that in verse 8, Paul is quoting Psalm 68, which was a victory hymn, probably of David ascending into Jerusalem, and he pictured God laying claim over the city as a victor over that part of the country, over his geographic inheritance. But Paul applies this to Christ. So the idea is that just as an ancient general or king would capture a city and bring spoils of war with him that he captured, with prisoners of war with him, he would also take his own men that had been captured in the battle and recapture his men and give them the spoils of war, giving them the gifts. That's the picture. So the idea is that when Jesus ascended into heaven, he set the captives free and at the same time gave us gifts, the spoils. The gifts, though, here are the gifts of the Holy Spirit. And he mentions not all, but some of the gifts of the Holy Spirit. So that is the idea that Paul is using here, that he sets us free and he gives us gifts. This is important that we get. You'll recall that Jesus said to his disciples, something they didn't understand when he said this to them. He told them that he was going away. He told them that they're going to be very sorrowful when he goes away. And that's not what they expected. They wanted him to set up the kingdom. They anticipated he was the Messiah. They were waiting for a kingdom age, the kingdom rule. But he said this to them, it is expedient for you that I go away. It is beneficial for you that I go. It's good that I am leaving you. Which I'm certain when he said that, they're going inside, don't receive it, not true. Nothing could be better than having you, Jesus, in the flesh with us 24/7. But here's what Jesus said, it is expedient for you that I go away, because if I don't go, I can't send the Holy Spirit. But when I go, I'm going to send the Holy Spirit. He's going to help you. He's going to guide you into all truth. So he ascended into heaven. He poured out the Holy Spirit and gave to every person in the body of Christ the spoils of war, the gifts of the Holy Spirit, to be used for what? He says, verse 12, for the equipping of the saints, for the work of the ministry, for the edifying of the body of Christ. One of Paul's favorite terms for the church. A body. It's a good picture. Think of your body. your body and all of its ligaments and organs and 600 muscles all are receiving messages from the head, the upper neurons, motor neurons that fire and tell the muscles what to do, where to move. And so your body is a smooth, coordinated, beautiful working. That's how the body of Christ is supposed to operate. Jesus is in charge. He's the head of the church. It's his desire, his design for you to fulfill some part of it. And so he gives certain gifts of the Spirit for you to accomplish that. But he gives the orders. He's the head. The Holy Spirit is like the nervous system that conveys the wishes of the head to the different parts of the body to move at just the right time. It's a beautiful, beautiful picture of what the church ought to be. A beautifully coordinated body, the body of Christ. Till we all come to the unity of the faith and of the knowledge of the Son of God, to a perfect man or complete, mature man or woman, to the measure of the stature of the fullness of Christ, that we should no longer be children tossed to and fro, carried about with every wind of doctrine by the trickery of men and the cunning craftiness of deceitful plotting. So when we are walking worthy in humility and in unity and in individuality, exercising the gifts for the mutual edification of the body of Christ, it enhances unity, it produces maturity, and it adds stability. And that's sort of where we brought everything to a close last week. But I draw your attention to that last little part of verse 14, that we no longer be children tossed to and fro and carried about with every wind of doctrine by the trickery of men. We have an enemy. We have a great God, but we have a horrible enemy. And the enemy, Satan's chief characteristic and ploys is a little thing called deception. And I think that that is probably his most effective tool. And if you are not grounded in the truth by the teaching of the Word of God and the exercise of the gifts and the body working together, then you are going to be, you're like a spiritual gypsy. You're easy to blow this direction and that direction. Remember what Paul said. We were carried about in chapter 2. In times past, you walked according to the course of this world. The spirit that now works in the children of disobedience, like a weather vane that turns with every wind. So too, even though you may be a believer in Christ, you can be swayed by the latest fad, the latest trend that may or may not be biblically based. And if it blows and you blow with it, you might blow in the right direction, you might blow in the wrong direction. And so this is crucial. That's how Paul sees it. And a worthy walk will mitigate against that. Verse 15 is important, and I wish we could have gotten into it, but we couldn't. And again, I'm ramping up to where we're starting tonight, which is verse 17. But speaking the truth in love. Please notice the beautiful balance of that. Paul doesn't just say, but speaking the truth, you may grow up in all things to him. Nor does Paul say, but loving everyone, you must grow up in all things. But the combination, speaking the truth in love. We need truth. We need love. And when you speak the truth in love, it is a powerful, unbeatable combination. Love without truth will lead to sentimentality. Truth without love will lead to insensitivity. You can just, oh man, I love you, whatever, you know, we're into different things and this. Don't worry about doctrine and stuff, man, I love you. That's sloppy agape. That's not responsible love. But if you are always honest, always truthful, but never loving, you're now using the truth as a bludgeon. And so love without truth leads to sentimentality. Truth without love will tend toward insensitivity. Speaking the truth in love, you may grow up in all things into Him who is the head, Christ, the picture of the body, from whom the whole body, joined and knit together by what every joint supplies. You know, sometimes, and I've read through these verses so many times, that even now, right now, as I read through this verse, what jumps out at me is this: every joint supplies. And I'm looking out at every joint and how God has supplied our maturity by working through you and you and you. And yes, even you. All of us. These are my pastors. I'm poking fun at them. But every joint supplies.
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1: 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Michael David here with a quick geography pop quiz. In the United States, in the continuous United States, which state is the furthest south? The furthest south, if you said Florida, you're correct. Well, which one in the continuous United States is the furthest north? If you said Minnesota, you are correct. Which state is the furthest east? If you said Maine, you are correct. Which state is the furthest west? If you said Washington State, you are correct. It's not California, it's Washington. Now, if you said, okay, not just continuous United States, but all 50 states, which state is the furthest south? If you said Hawaii, you are correct. Which state is the furthest north? If you said Alaska, you are correct. If you said which state is the furthest west of all the 50 states, it's Alaska again, because its Aleutian Island stretched so far across the 180th meridian into the western hemisphere. And then which state is the furthest east? It's Alaska again, because Alaska, again, because the Aleutian Islands crossed the 180th meridian into the eastern hemisphere, they're considered also the easternmost point of the country by longitude. So Alaska holds the unique geographical distinction of being the most northern, most western, and most eastern state in the country. Well, impress your friends and confound your enemies with that information. But, you know, sometimes when we're studying things, it's so easy for us to get burnt out, you know? And that's whether you're a school student in high school or college or you're a pastor or do any job at all. It's very easy to get burned out. And we're going to learn more about that as we join Focus on the Family with Jim Daly next.
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11: All right, nearly 2 a.m. You got this. You can finish any science project before it's due. Already tucked the kids into bed. Who was I supposed to call? No, I just need to finish this. Oh, and I've got the kids' lunches tomorrow. This house needs to be cleaned. Did I eat today? There's just so much to do, and I'm nowhere near done, and I just wish I could do more.
10: Well, we all get caught up in the busyness of life, don't we? And you probably feel with some frequency like you're running on empty. Today's Focus on the Family with Jim Daly is for you as we explore important rhythms that will help you have a more healthy, more meaningful life. Thanks for joining us. I'm John Fuller.
12: John, do you ever get caught in that exchange with somebody where they say, how are you doing? You go, oh, I'm so busy. You just go into this whole litany of 14 things you got to do.
10: And then they respond like, oh, you're busy. Well, yeah, let me tell you how busy I am. Yes. Absolutely.
12: I'm guilty of that because, usually I'm pretty busy. And you want to know about it? I'll tell you. Yeah. You know, I'm flying here. I'm going there. And, you know, we wear it like a badge of honor. But our guest today is going to challenge that and say, are you sure that's healthy? And I think I'm at the point of saying amen. I don't think that's the way we should go. And the problem, of course, is that that lifestyle is unsustainable. I don't think it's what the Lord wanted for us when he talks about bringing life to the full. And what does that mean? And we're going to explore that today.
10: Mm-hmm. Yeah. And Deborah Falada has been with us a number of times. She's always very popular as a guest. She's an author, speaker, a counselor, and she writes and speaks about marriage and relationships. And today we'll hear about a book that really is so deep and rich, Jim. I don't know how much of it we'll be able to cover today and next time, but it's called Soul Care, Find Life-Giving Rhythms, Live Restored, Avoid Burnout, and Discover Unspeakable Joy. And we've got details about Deborah and the book at focusonthefamily.com/broadcast.
12: Deborah, welcome back to Focus. It's so good to have you.
11: It's good to be back with you both.
12: It's so fun. Well, we kind of set it up there. Maybe you can bounce off of that, this idea of busyness and the badge of honor. And I think the American culture really raises that to a high standard, don't we? That maybe too high. We kind of put it out there for people to see how busy we are so you can tell us how good we are.
11: Yeah, I think we tend to value the amount of things that we have going on rather than the quality of the things that we have going on. It's not about the quantity. It's about doing what God has called us to do. And I think you're right when you said it's not sustainable. And that's the bottom line here. You know, as a licensed counselor, I see so many people coming into my office, high capacity ministry, executive pastors, senior pastors, people who are burnt out.
12: Let's explore that a little bit, that burnout feeling. I'm not even sure. I think I have been there. But again, not being trained in that way to really understand it, I'm not sure that many of us as lay people can know if we're on the edge of burnout. What are some of the descriptors for a person who's on the burnout glide path?
11: Yeah. Well, let me start by asking a question. The first question I would ask is, how full do you feel? If zero is I feel totally depleted in life and 10 is I feel filled, what number would you give yourself? I think that's a really important question to ask. And then you want to start looking for symptoms of burnout, which are things like excessive fatigue, even after you've had a good night's rest. But I think one of the telltale symptoms is you start feeling apathy towards the things that you used to love doing.
12: That's a sign.
11: The things you used to be excited about. Mm-hmm. Let's say you used to be excited about, you know, I'm so looking forward to going to work and helping people. And now I'm like, I don't really feel like doing this anymore. I'm tired. You start feeling a little bit resentful, a little bit bitter, a little bit jaded. Honestly, it can also come with physical symptoms as far as headaches and muscle aches and pains and all the different things that you don't know what to attribute it to, but it's causing you to feel depleted. And you want to be on the lookout for those kind of things.
12: Yeah, it's important because it's part of Soul Care, the title of your book. Let's talk about that, the title Soul Care. You know, we've got self-care and we got other things like that. So what is the differentiator with soul care? As Christians, we love that. Soul.
11: Yeah, I
12: we
11: know.
12: Love
11: You're
12: the
11: right.
12: soul.
11: You're right. I think Christians tend to be a little bit scared of the word self-care because of the focus on self. And here's the thing about it. The way that culture defines self-care is superficial. It's not enough to get a manicure, pedicure, take a warm bath if you're not getting to the roots of the things that are draining you, as well as the roots of the things that are going to fill you up. So even culture's definition of self-care isn't enough for us as Christians. We have to dig a little bit deeper. And soul care is birthed out of the six rhythms that Jesus himself practiced to fill up during his time here on earth. And if Jesus himself understood that he had human capacity and he had to honor that human capacity, though he was fully God,
13: He was fully man. How much more do we have to have the humility to say, I have a human capacity and I need to honor that?
12: Yeah, and we're going to get to that because that's the core of the book, right? The things that we can see that Jesus concentrated on to keep himself in a good place and how we can live in that way. And that's why people need to stick with us, because we're going to talk about those six core areas. Before we get there, though, Jesus said in Mark 12 about loving, you know, the Lord your God with all your heart, soul, and mind. We understand that one. Loving your neighbor as yourself, we don't spend a lot of time thinking about that, because on the one hand, we think loving ourselves is almost feels anti-Christian to do that. What do you see in the healthy clinical sense of what the Lord was expressing there? What do we do in a healthy way to love ourselves and then loving our neighbor?
13: Well, I think the healthiest people are the ones who are the most filled up. You know, empty people have a hard time focusing on others. And I think sometimes we're so afraid to be selfish that we self-neglect.
12: And wear that as a badge of honor.
13: Yeah, exactly. Right? And self-neglect leads us to self-sabotage because we're empty. And you know the irony in all that? When I self-neglect, when I neglect my needs and I neglect what's going on inside of me, I feel so burnt out and empty that the only person I can think of is myself.
12: Huh.
13: You know, when you're at your lowest point in life, you're not thinking of others. You're just thinking about how bad you feel.
12: Well, it's
13: how
12: almost
13: empty
12: like
13: you feel.
12: Can't think of others.
13: Exactly.
12: That's your point.
13: Exactly. It becomes this vortex of selfishness in a different way. But I think the balance of that is learning to honor and address our needs and how we can stay filled up so that we can continue to pour out in the way that God has called us. My dad used to always tell me growing up that human beings are like a well. And if you don't keep filling up your well, you're eventually going to run dry and you're not going to have anything to offer the people in need. And I see this as a message specifically for the caregivers out there. Those of us, the counselors, the pastors, those in healthcare, teachers, ministers, who are constantly pouring out. We have to be even more intentional about making sure that we're filled.
12: Yeah, that's so good. In fact, in the book, you had a story of a pastor, a senior pastor, who did experience burnout. Describe, and of course, you've changed his name, and I get all that to protect him. But describe his situation and what was the remedy?
13: You know, he was at the height of ministry. He had this thriving church that was growing in an unexpected way. But he was on the verge of burnout. When he came in to see me, he was done with ministry. He was feeling so bad emotionally and physically, so exhausted. And here's what it comes down to. Before you can start practicing healthy rhythms, you have to get to the root of why you don't practice them to begin with. If you don't get to the root of your underlying belief system and why you tend to neglect yourself to begin with, you're just going to repeat the same patterns with time. So I had to sit with him and really start to dig. Why do you neglect yourself? Why are you burnt out? This man grew up in a family where his stepfather was so strict. He was such a perfectionist. And if you messed up, it was over for you. There was physical abuse, emotional abuse. So he learned to just put his needs on the back burner and focus on doing the right thing in the right way for his father and not rocking the boat in any way.
12: To avoid punishment.
13: Yeah.
12: Wow.
13: So here he was years later doing the same thing in ministry, seeing what everybody else needed, trying to be perfect, not rocking the boat, not focused on his needs until he got to a place of complete depletion.
12: Yeah, that's so amazing. You know, Deborah, so often, you know, we are an organization based on marriage and parenting. And of course, Dr. Dobson's background was PhD in child development. And sometimes these things are so subtle. It doesn't sound subtle when you unfold it for your client.
13: Right.
12: But then it just hits you. How do we understand how those subtleties of our childhood and the things we experience end up becoming this huge weight in our lives? How do we even start to think about the behaviors that we're acting out and where they're connected?
13: Yeah. Well, the first question to ask yourself is, what's the belief system here? Why am I doing more than I should? Why do I always say yes? Why do I take more on my plate? And we might find that underneath the surface, there's a belief system that thinks if I don't do it, nobody else will. Or I have to be the one to do this so that I have value in my life.
12: Affirmation.
13: I want to feel valued. I want to feel affirmed. There's a belief system that we carry, and oftentimes it's rooted in our trauma rather than in God's truth, who says that we are already loved, we are already valuable, we are already enough because of Jesus. And when we function out of the belief system of trauma, we find ourselves engaging in unhealthy patterns.
12: Wow. I mean, that's something for us to take inventory of, you know, in our lives. What motivates us? Why are we behaving the way we are?
13: Right.
12: Especially for those of us that are Christian, because we should be the healthiest people on the face of this earth.
13: I know.
12: Emotionally.
13: Can you
12: and
13: imagine?
12: Often we're not.
13: I know. Can you imagine if the church took on the call to get healthy?
12: Yeah.
13: How that could overflow into our world.
12: Yeah, that is so good. All right, you opened that door on the six principles that you've learned that Jesus demonstrated for us, and we'll get through all of them. Let's start with nourish. What does it mean to be nourished?
13: That was a unique place to start for me, because I think the world helps us focus on our physical well-being, probably to a fault. But in church, we often neglect our physical well-being. But how can we go to Judea and Samaria and the ends of the earth when we're sick and tired and depleted, right? Mm. Our physical health, our temple, is such an important part of having healthy rhythms. And Jesus himself stopped to take care of his body. The Bible says he was wearied with his journey, and so he would stop. It talks about him making time to eat and drink and making sure his disciples were nourishing their bodies. Coming from a Middle Eastern family and thinking of Jesus saying to the disciples, come and eat, was a really refreshing look at him, because he actually cared about the state of their body, because he knew that that was the path and the avenue to being able to do everything that God had called them to do.
10: Mm. This is Focus on the Family with Jim Daly. I'm John Fuller, and our guest today is Deborah Falada. And you can find out more about her book, Soul Care, when you get in touch with us. 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
12: Deborah, you mentioned your heritage, Egyptian, and I remember going to someone's home, Peter, who grew up in Lebanon, and oh my goodness, I mean, coming over for, you know, in the States, we say, hey, you want to come over for dinner? They spent 4 days getting ready to do this meal for us.
13: I believe it.
12: And the homemade hummus and the breads and the, you know, dates, and the kitchen was fully decked out. Every counter had heaps of food. I'm going, Peter, my goodness, you could feed 100 people. This is what we do.
13: Yeah.
12: We want to make sure you have enough.
13: We want to make sure you're nourished.
12: I was like, enough? I mean, but it was amazing. And I think for those of us that do the drive-thru mostly, whatever that might be, you know,
13: right,
12: pick up the already cooked chicken and at Costco and get it to the table. Describe for us that culture of a meal. I mean, it's different. We don't possess that understanding of what it means to sit and eat together the way the Lord did with his disciples. It's a gathering. It's something special.
13: Well, first of all, it was a life-giving meal because of the people that were there, but also because of the types of foods that were being eaten. I mean, we've really strayed from that in modern America, 2024. The things that we're eating today are mostly processed and unhealthy rather than whole foods that nourish us. They might be foods that fill us, but they're not foods that nourish us. And, you know, interestingly enough, we work against God when we're not taking care of our bodies, whether it be not eating good foods, whether it be not drinking enough water. I had an experience where I was out on a ministry trip and I was dehydrated and I started having heart palpitations. And, you know, right away you're like, this is spiritual warfare. It might not be a demon. It might be that you're just dehydrated. You know, sometimes our blood sugar is low. We're not eating healthy foods. And then we blame the enemy for it rather than seeing our role in the process of having a healthy body.
12: Well, I want to shout out to your husband, who's a doctor. You called him, right?
13: I called
12: him. Hon, you need to pray for me. There's spiritual warfare. He said, how much water have
13: exactly.
12: you had?
13: Exactly. What's going on? How much water have you had?
14: That. Start with the basics.
13: Start yeah, with the basics. And how often do we neglect the basics yeah. in the caring of our souls?
12: Yeah. So that's the nourishment side of it, the physical nourishment of what we need to do as believers and followers of Christ, because he, again, demonstrated that, as you said, through the scripture. The next one is rest. This is probably one of the more difficult ones, going back to our initial conversation about being busy as a badge of honor.
13: Right.
12: To really be able to rest. And, you know, we think of Jesus as on 24/7. You know,
13: right.
12: people were infirmed and seeking him out by the hundreds, sometimes the thousands. And it seems to give us the impression that he was always available, just push the buzzer and I'll open the door. That's not really what happened.
13: No, I think we give ourselves the impression that he was busy and always going and always pouring out. But when you look at scripture, and the most beautiful part of writing this book was looking at Jesus through the lens of soul care. He was so good at it. And things that you noticed that you would have never noticed before had you not been looking for those things. Jesus was really good at pulling away and taking breaks. He was really good at responding to his body's exhaustion. I'm tired. I'm weird with my journey. What am I going to do? I'm not going to push through. I'm going to rest. I'm going to honor my capacity. My favorite verse was when Jesus took a nap. He climbed on the boat after a long day of ministry. And instead of just pushing through and doing more, you'd think he'd tell himself, I only have 3 years, right? He started his ministry at 30. We know he was crucified at 33. You'd think he'd say, I only got 3 years. I got to push through.
12: I'm not going to sleep.
13: Yeah, I'm not going to sleep. He went on the boat, climbed down into the hull, and took a nap.
14: Now, there's an element of trusting God in that. I mean, Jesus modeled that for us, but it's really hard to consider rest as somehow related to trusting God and acting in faith. How do I do that when I stop?
13: I was working with a client recently who said, I feel guilty when I stop to rest and take naps. So we really had to dig, what is the underlying belief system mm-hmm. that's causing you to feel guilty? And she said, I don't feel valued when I'm not doing something. I feel like I have to be the one to do. And I challenged her, isn't there a sliver of pride in that, thinking that it's on us to do rather than when I close my eyes and rest, I serve a God who is bigger than me and he's able to take the little that I can give him and multiply it.
12: Yeah.
13: It's actually on him, not on me. And I think sometimes when we have a hard time resting, there's a little bit of pride underneath that rather than trusting the Lord.
12: You know, so often, Deborah, and I've seen this personally, a friend of mine who he had never shared this before, but as a 7-year-old boy, he was molested by a neighbor. And, you know, as an adult, he was type A, high achiever, and it was so courageous of him because at one point he told me, he goes, you're the first human being I've ever said this to, but I think I wake up every day trying to feel clean. And the only way I feel like I can get clean is if I work harder.
13: Trying to prove himself.
12: Isn't that interesting? And it gets back to the point we made earlier, these connections that happen to us.
13: Right.
12: And then how it translates into our actions. Many years later, perhaps, this struggle to feel clean and have to get rid of what was ugly.
13: Right.
12: And to work my way through that. I mean, what a tumultuous, torturous place to be in.
13: It's funny because sometimes we look at the success or the good behavior as a positive thing. But if it's not rooted in healthy beliefs, it'll always lead us down an unhealthy path, which ends up in burnout, which ends up in us being in a place where our light is no longer shining.
12: Yeah. When it comes to this idea of rest, I feel pretty good about this, honestly. And I, you know, I'm trying to be objective with my self-assessment.
13: Yeah.
12: But you mentioned the book, you know, try to live your life at 85%.
13: Doesn't sound like something an Olympic coach would tell you,
12: yeah,
13: right?
12: Yeah, but I like that. I feel like that's what I try to do.
13: And I'm glad it's just, to hear that.
12: I think it's always good when you get reinforcement from an expert. But I, you know, I don't, I think Gene would often say, you're kind of type B. In certain ways. I could be type A in other ways, but, you know, I try to live a type B because I think it's healthy. You leave some capacity. And I don't always do it perfectly.
13: Right.
12: But the point is, I think generally, I actually strive to do that.
13: Well, if you think of our emotional energy like a budget, We all know that living at 100% max of your budget is unhealthy. I wouldn't tell you spend every penny of your paycheck, because what happens when unexpected needs arise? You can't save for the future when you're living at max capacity. Our emotional energy is very similar, and we have to honor that and make sure we have margin. One thing that was really neat when I was processing and writing Soul Care, I often tell my clients the 85% concept. We want to go far, not just fast. So we want to live at 85%. Make sure you have extra space. When I thought about the concept of the Sabbath, there's one day of rest out of seven. When you calculate that out in percentage, guess what it comes out to?
12: It'd be about 15 to 18%?
13: 85%.
12: Mm-hmm. Okay, the opposite
13: of that.
12: The opposite.
13: 15 to 18% rest, 85% work.
12: Yeah.
13: So it's that concept that I think there's something really spiritual underneath the surface, because God understands the way our bodies work and what our bodies need.
12: Oh, I think it's so perfect. You experienced a season in your life where you battled with insomnia. I think that's called growing older. So many of us over that maybe 40 line, you start sleeping a little more restlessly. It's like, for my pattern, it's real good sleep at the beginning.
13: Yeah.
12: And then 3 o'clock in the morning, I kind of get a little more restless, start thinking about some things I need to do. And I can struggle with that. But speak to that moment in your own life with insomnia and what that signal was for you.
13: Well, one of the things that I challenge people to take seriously in Soul Care is the rhythms of sleep that they have. I think we get into a pattern of, well, nobody sleeps well, and this is just part of life. But we don't realize when we're not sleeping well, we're not functioning well either. We're not making good choices. Our judgment is depleted when we're tired. Our response is slower when we're tired. So for me, understanding that insomnia was a signal, like, what's going on here? Are my chemicals off? Is this hormonal? Is this anxiety? Is there something that I need to adjust underneath the surface? Rather than just ignoring it, pushing through, covering it up, actually figuring out what is this telling my body and what do I need to do differently to respond.
12: You know, you're seeing people that have come to that conclusion in your practice as a counselor. What percentage of people broadly you think are in that spot where they're going, okay, this might require some help? I know that's not a scientific question because it's hard to guess, but I would think it'd be on the smaller end.
13: I think it's on the smaller end.
12: 10 to 15% that are going, okay, I need to do something.
13: The more likely response is to push through.
12: Mm.
13: And that's the unfortunate thing.
12: And just pile it on, and then 20 years later, you have a real massive problem.
13: I would say maybe even 2 years later.
12: Okay.
13: Yeah, absolutely.
14: So I'm thinking of somebody, as you raised that good question, Jim, I'm thinking, Deborah, of somebody that I know. He's late 20s, and he goes to sleep around 11 at night and gets up at 2 or 3 in the morning. That's it. He sleeps 3 or 4 hours a night.
13: Wow.
14: And I thought that's a little unusual.
13: It is unusual.
14: Seems to have accepted that. He goes running at 3 in the morning just to deal with that. So what would your guess be in terms of how I can help him see maybe this isn't normal?
13: Yeah. Well, I would challenge him that this is a signal of something going on underneath the surface.
12: Mm-hmm.
13: Because we are supposed to have healthy rhythms of sleep. We were made for healthy rhythms of sleep. We were created the circadian rhythm of day and night. And so rather than just think this is how I am, we need to start investigating and figure out, first step, seeing a doctor. Second step, seeing a counselor, and trying to get to the root of what some of this might be, whether it's physical or whether it's psychological and emotional and something that needs to be addressed.
14: And this kind of goes back to one of your first observations. Why am I this way? Why am I letting this happen?
13: Right.
12: Yeah, and it could be, first step might be pray. And ask the Lord to reveal to you what's happening there. Yeah. And I think that's a good place to end, Deborah. Jesus is modeling. We're going to come back next time and explore some of the other attributes that you've highlighted. But ending, I think, on the high note of God's creation and what he wants from us and what he modeled for us. Jesus did model emotional health and well-being. What are those snippets that you could close here at the end and encourage people to think about as they live their day-to-day life and want to honor God and how they do that?
13: I would say the best way that we can continue to pour out in the way that God has called us to, in the most effective way, is to make sure that we remain filled, because our level of effectiveness is directly correlated to our level of fullness.
14: Such great insights today from our guest, Deborah Falada, as she talked about her book, Soul Care, Find Life-Giving Rhythms, Live Restored, Avoid Burnout, and Discover Unspeakable Joy. Those are some challenging benchmarks, Jim, for all of us, living a restored life and avoiding burnout, experiencing unspeakable joy.
12: I'm thinking, where do you sign up? And there may be someone listening right now who says that sounds impossible, and it is without the power of God working in our lives. I love Deborah's advice to live like Jesus and follow his example. 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
14: 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And thanks for joining us today for Focus on the Family with Jim Daly. I'm John Fuller, inviting you back as we continue the conversation with Deborah Falada, and once again, help you and your family thrive in Christ.
1: 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Stay with us for Pastor Bill Buffington and a transforming word in just a little while. And then this Friday starts the Garden Grove Strawberry Festival. It happens every year. 66th year they've done this on the Village Green, right there on Main and Euclid. Admission is free, and it's held annually over Memorial Day weekend, May 22nd through the 25th. That will be the dates this year. And the festival opens with the cutting of the world's largest strawberry shortcake, served for free to over 2,000 people. They do that at 6 p.m. Right there on the corner of Main Street, and I believe it's Stanford, where they have the showmobile there. And they have, you know, some festivities going on there. They welcome you, and the Boys and Girls Club of Garden Grove sings God Bless America, and they have the National Anthem and the Pledge of Allegiance. And they also introduce the celebrities that are going to be there at the Strawberry Festival Parade as well, and then they serve this free shortcake. So a strawberry shortcake, which is yummy. Now, all 4 days of the festival, you can enjoy the carnival rides, games, shopping, food, live music, and more. And K-Wave's own Lynn Hackman is going to be one of the celebrities riding in the Garden Grove Strawberry Festival Parade. You can see her on Saturday, May 23rd at 10 a.m. in that festival parade. All the details about the Garden Grove Strawberry Festival Parade is at kwave.com on the events page.
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20: Great is the city of the great king, nor shall you swear by your head, because you cannot make one hair white or black. And again, I kept looking over that because I know people have made their hair. They've made white hairs black and black hairs white and everything else. But y'all know what he's saying. He's, in a real way, you can't change anything about what's going on here. God, I'm in charge of that. So don't swear by anything. The new commandment, the new rule, God is saying, since you found the loophole about not swearing in my name, just let me fix it for you. Don't swear at all.
21: Have you ever heard someone swear by God just to prove they're right? In this world, it's become normal to use the Lord's name in vain. And even followers of Christ can slip and do the same. But in today's message, Pastor Bill encourages you not to swear on anything. Instead, let your word be your word. Let your actions and promises prove your honesty, not the oaths you make. When you let your intentions be validated by truthfulness, you embody the character of a person with godly intentions. Now here's Pastor Bill in the book of Matthew chapter 5, as he begins his message, Your Word and Your Rights.
20: Just a catch up for everybody. We're in the midst of the Sermon on the Mount, the lengthiest teaching of Jesus in the Bible that we have. And so the Sermon on the Mount is directed at primarily disciples, believers. So Jesus was speaking to the disciples. He sat down to teach. They all gathered together to him. So a lot of what we're hearing, these are rules for people that believe in the Lord already. Amen. So if somebody's not a believer, we want to share with them the gospel. A non-believer is going to look at some of these things and be like, nah. Some of you guys are believers. You're going to look at some of these things and be like, I'm going to tell you right up front. Today, there's some hard things that are said for disciples, that what God expects, how God expects you and I to behave in certain situations. And so I titled the message today, Your Word and Your Rights. Those are two of the things that we're going to touch on. The importance of your word, the integrity of your word, the things that you say, but also as a believer, and this may mean a lot to some people today, your rights. How far do we go as believers in fighting for our rights? Is there a limit on that? Does God put a limit on that? How far are you supposed to go in fighting for your rights? When do you lay it down and when do you put your feet down? With that, everybody look at chapter 5. Verse 33, we've covered so far some already heavy topics. We dealt with the law, how Christ didn't come to do away with it, but he fulfilled it. We dealt with murder in the heart, that God doesn't just want you to not murder. He doesn't want you to hate people where they're murdered in your heart. We dealt with adultery, how that God doesn't just not want us to commit adultery. He doesn't want us to commit adultery in our hearts, to be lusting after people that we shouldn't be lusting after. Last week, we looked at marriage and how that the Jews in Jesus' day were treating marriage very flippantly. They were finding loopholes and finding ways to adjust the law to let them do what they wanted. They were getting out of their marriages for any reason that they wanted. Men were leaving their wives for not cooking right or because they found something else they were interested in.

and their wives for not cooking right, or because they found something else they were interested in. For every reason under the sun they were leaving their wives, Jesus came and made sure, he made it clear that that's not to be the case. And so he cleared that up. So today we're, the first part of what we'll deal with in verse 33 to 37 is oaths and giving of your word. I'm going to read it all and I'll come back through and kind of dice it up for us. So look at verse 33. Again, you have heard that it was said to those of old, you shall not swear falsely, but shall perform your oath to the Lord. But I say to you, do not swear at all, neither by heaven, for it is God's throne, nor by earth, for it is his footstool, nor by Jerusalem, for it is the city of the great king, nor shall you swear by your head, because you cannot make one hair white or black, unless you dye it. Some of y'all today can do that. But let your yes be yes, and your no, no, for whatever is more than these is from the evil one. So here, Jesus is getting at the disciples about the integrity of your word. So let me explain Jewish culture, what they were doing with the law. The law had clearly said, which Jesus quoted in the first verse, verse 33, you shall not swear falsely, but perform your oaths to the Lord. So the teaching in the Old Testament concerning oaths and your vows and words that you made, you didn't have to make a vow, but if you made a vow, you had to keep it. Amen. So it's better to not make a vow. But if you do make a vow, then you got to keep the vow that you made. Like in Jesus's day, there were people that were like, man, I can't swear to God. Technically, that was what they were technically doing. So they would, the Jews were saying, well, I'm not swearing to God. I swear by heaven. I swear by, you know, just they were just finding a little loophole. I didn't swear to God. I swear by heaven. I swear to heaven. I swear by heaven. And they had all these other things that they were doing. I swear by, you know, earth. I swear by Jerusalem. I swear by my own head. And God is saying each one of these little loopholes, you guys, he says each one still involves God. Heaven is his home, right? Earth is his footstool. Even if it's your own head, you've been made in the image and similitude of God. So the idea when we get all down to it is not to sin, but let's go back and look at the law. I got four verses, Old Testament verses you guys can turn to with me and look at them or just write them down in your notes. First one is Exodus chapter 20, verse 7. The reason I'm looking at these is because this is the foundation for God's heart here. So Exodus 20, verse 7, it says, you shall not take the name of the Lord your God in vain, for the Lord will not hold him guiltless who takes his name in vain. So when somebody's out there saying, I swear to God, which is in more of our vernacular, for you guys that, you know, it's me, I swear to God, if you grew up in my era, I put that on my mama. I put that on my great grandma grave. I put that on, you know, I mean, we'll put it on. It's the same sort of an attitude, right? Where here they were, you know, God said, don't use my name lightly. I'm God. And we need to consider that, right? Because we live in a culture that takes the name of God like for whatever. I feel like it's telling. No other God is used like our God. No other God. Nobody curses by Buddha. Nobody curses by Allah. Nobody slams their fingers. It's Allah, you know. You'll hear Jesus Christ. You'll hear God and some other explicitives afterwards. It's almost like without even knowing it, they know that our God is the true and the living God. He's the only real God. What a terrible way to show it, though, right? He's the only one that gets cursed, our God. I don't take that as a compliment, but it does. It is telling to me. It's like, why you don't swear by Buddha when you mad, since you Buddhist? You know, why you don't swear by your Eastern religions or whatever? You know, that's for consideration. The next verse, write down Leviticus chapter 19, verse 12. It says, Leviticus 19, 12, it says, and you shall not swear by my name falsely, nor shall you profane the name of the Lord your God. I am the Lord. So here it says, don't swear by the name of God falsely. So if you swear by God's name, you better do what you said you was going to do. You better keep the word. God said, don't swear by my name falsely. And so what the Jews were doing and try to avoid that were, we won't use his name, but we'll go by these other things, which God is clearing up here that that's also not acceptable. Look at Numbers chapter 30, verse 2. Numbers 32, it says, if a man makes a vow to the Lord or swears an oath
to bind himself by

0: some agreement, he shall not break his word. He shall do according to all that proceeds out of his mouth. And so if a man gives his word, if he makes an oath, if he makes a vow about something he's going to do, he swears he needs to do everything he said he was going to do. The last thing, the last one is Deuteronomy 23:23. And then we'll go back to our main text. Deuteronomy chapter 23, verse 23. It says, that which has gone from your lips, you shall keep and perform. For you voluntarily vowed to the Lord your God what you have promised with your mouth. And so if I were to summarize everything we just read, God is saying, keep your word. Amen. Do what you say you're going to do. Be a man or woman of your word, because then you don't need to swear to God. You guys realize that the people that always got to swear or put it on something, it's almost an indication that you're not really you're not believable at face value. You know, to me, it's an insult if somebody said, man, promise. But I said, you know, like, that should be enough, right? Don't ask me to promise. I'll take it back then. You know what I mean? Like the disrespect of if you can't just say, hey, bro, I'm going to do X, Y, and Z, and someone take you at your word, it says something about your character, your nature. So what I found that in my lifetime is I usually believe people until they give me a reason not to believe them. So the people that I do doubt, or the people that I second guess, are people that have been deceptive with me in the past. And it's an interesting thing that the people that I know that are liars, like they habitually lie, they want nothing more than to be believed. What you do is why no one believes you. And they want to be believed so bad. They'll cry. They want to be believed. They'll act insulted. I'm like, the only reason don't nobody believe you is because you are a liar. That's, you created that characteristic. Now, let me tell you we'll talk about it in a moment. So God first says to them, let's go back to our main text. So you have heard that it was said to those of old, you shall not swear falsely, but you shall perform your oaths to the Lord. We looked at those verses. That was the law. Those things aren't done away with. We should still be men and women of our word. If you make a vow, you should keep it. God doesn't want you to have to be someone that's swearing to God or swearing. He says, don't swear by my name, as a matter of fact. Don't mix me up in that mess you got going on. Just do what you say you're going to do. If you make a vow, keep it. If you make an oath, you give an oath, make sure you do what you say you're going to do. That should be what characterizes believers. But Jesus, in clearing it up for them in verse 34, he says, but I say to you, because you guys have found loopholes. You guys have found ways around it. And so instead of swearing by God, you're swearing by heaven. He says, hey, do not swear at all. Don't swear at all. Don't be someone that needs to swear. He says, neither by heaven, for it is God's throne, nor by earth, for it is his footstool, nor by Jerusalem, for it is the city of the great king, nor shall you swear by your head, because you cannot make one hair white or black. And again, I kept looking over that because I know people have made their hair. They've made white hairs black and black hairs white and everything else. But y'all know what he's saying. He's, in a real way, you can't change anything about what's going on here. God says, I'm in charge of that. So don't swear by anything. The new commandment, the new rule, God is saying, since you found the loophole about not swearing in my name, just let me fix it for you. Don't swear at all. Be a man, be a woman of your word. Then he says this in verse 37. He says, but let your yes be yes and your no, no, for whatever is more than these is from the evil one. So we should pay careful attention to that. Jesus says, whatever is more than that is from Satan. Satan is the evil one. So everybody here, I want you to consider your word. What kind of a person are you concerning your word? When you give your word, do you keep your word? Are you concerned about keeping your word? Right? If you tell somebody you're going to do something, if you make a commitment to someone, are you the kind of person that can flippantly like, well, I said I was going to do it, but I'm not going to do it now, you know? That's not good if you're a believer. This matters in your public life, your spiritual life, your relationships in the church. This matters with your kids, right? If you give your kids your word, you wanna be someone that does what you, if you make a commitment, you wanna do what you say you're gonna do with your kids. And the idea here is that we don't wanna be people that are using deceptive speech. All of this is what the enemy does. He's deceptive. I try with my kids to be somebody. Even if I make a commitment I shouldn't have made, I try to make sure I keep it. Something I would do to my kids that they would tell you when they were younger I call myself trying to sharpen them up a little bit. You know, you guys know how when you see something on TV and it says free, and kids are naive. Dad, you can get a free iPhone. No. They're selling you the contract. You know, so it's not really free, right? They're going to give you it for free so they can sell you 2 years. You're going to be locked in for 2 years with them. They're going to make their money, you know? And so I would do stuff like this to them. I'd make these little deals with them. And let's say my son was shooting shots. You make the next shot, I'll give you 100. I got one. And like 100. And so he's like, getting all focused in, like getting his squat ride. And it's like, now I didn't say 100, what? 100 pennies? It's a dollar, you know what I'm saying? Blah, you know? And so they learn. I do that to them, so they learn, right? They will learn, like, 100 what, Dad? I'm like, good. I want you to be sharp like that. Y'all, I don't want y'all to be gullible out there getting your heads bumped. But that's a form of deceptive speech, right? I know when I said I'll give you 100 what they thought. But I didn't say $100. I just said 100. You know what I'm saying? So, and I think as believers, but it would be a shame if in real life you got believers out there behaving like that. I didn't say, you know, it's like, but if you knew what I made, I know what I made you think. You know, this can happen in marriages. Wife calls, you know, there's something I was supposed to have knocked out. I know it'll be done by the time she gets back. You know, you get these calls and my wife's on, like, hey, where you at? And she's, well, okay, you way over there. Got it. Whew, okay, we got this much time. So my wife calls and there was something I was supposed to do. It'll be done by the time she got back. I started on it, but it's not done. And let's say she calls, hey, babe, did you take care of such and such? I could say, yeah, I started on that an hour ago. I gave it 2 minutes, but I started on it an hour ago. I spent 2 minutes on it an hour ago. Babe, I started on that an hour ago. It'd be done by saying, even worry about it. You know, the truth would be, no, I haven't done it yet. And the truth will set you free. Amen. But there are lots of little ways where we could use speech in a way where it's like, technically, that's what the Jews were doing. Jesus is saying, please don't be that technical. Don't do that. Just be a man or woman of truth. If it's no, say no. Not gonna do it either. You know what I mean? Like, whatever the case is, like, say what you're gonna do, but be honest. God would have us to be people that are believable because when we speak truth. So let me give you a few things concerning truth. John chapter 8, verse 44 tells us this about Satan. In John 8:44, Jesus speaking to a group of religious men who don't know God. He says, you are of your father, the devil, and the desires of your father you want to do. He was a murderer from the beginning, and he does not stand in the truth because there is no truth in him. When he speaks a lie, he speaks from his own resources, for he is a liar, get this, and the father of it. Satan is, he's not just a liar himself. And when he lies, he's saying, you know how God is not tell the truth, he is the truth? Satan doesn't just tell lies, he is the lie. He is deception. When he lies, he's speaking from his own resources. So God is saying, look, is that who you want to be aligned with? Absolutely not. Amen? It would be better for you and me to just, whatever the truth is, however damaging it may feel like telling the truth will be, I got to believe what the Bible says. The Bible says you shall know the truth and the truth will do what? That's what it'll do. So let's say I've done something wrong and I go ahead and tell on myself. Well, now I can never get caught for it. I already told. It's already out there. Boom. Devastating. But once I drop dime on myself, something can't come back and haunt me or get me. I've already put it all out there. The truth is out there. And the cool thing about the truth is it doesn't change. Right. The truth will be the truth 10 years from now. Amen. But lies, if you tell a lie and forget about it, which is, you know, liars, I think liars have to do a lot of, it's mental gymnastics. You got to keep up with what you said and what version of what, you know, if you just tell the truth, you can kind of relax. The police or detectives, they know this. And so when they interview people, they'll ask them, they got a list of questions in which you answered the first time. And they'll give you time, let you have a meal, take a nap, come back 5 days later. Hey, let me run this to you. And they'll run you through the same questions again. And they start to find variations. They know you're lying. Right? Because the truth will be consistent. It'll be, even if they ask it to you a different way and they hit another corner about it, the truth will just remain the same, but lies, hard to keep up with. Even a good liar will get lost in it. And so if you're a person, if you're here today at church, right, and you're a liar, glad you're here today. Welcome. Welcome to church. I want you to know this about that characteristic. It's a satanic characteristic. And it shouldn't resemble the people of God. It identifies you with Satan, not with God, who's a liar from the beginning. He lies of his own resources. When you think of God, God is the truth. He speaks the truth because that's just who he is. That's what he does. And so if you lie, people lie to get out of stuff. People lie to shade the truth. People lie to make themselves look better. People lie for a number of reasons why people lie. I would just challenge you as a believer, if you find that I lie, that today could be a day for you where you look at that and say, man, I don't want to be aligned with Satan. You'll never have to lie to get or keep what God wants to give you. Right? You can tell the whole truth. And if God's going to do it, God's going to do it. If he's not going to do it, he's not going to do it. But you never have to deceive or lie to get something God wants to give you. And so, you know, I've shared the story many times. When I first got saved, the guy that led me to Christ, we went to take the test together for the sheriff department. And we both passed the first part of the test. And, we both passed it. We went to Pasadena, someplace in Pasadena. We had to go to together, and it was another battery of testings. And they did a thing called a criminal questionnaire. I had been counseled from a guy at the church I was going to, one of the deacons there, that if you haven't been convicted of it, don't say you did it. Because I've done a lot of crimes that I never was caught for. And so he said, if you didn't get convicted for it or caught for it, don't say you did it. But as I got there and the guy was asking me the questions, I was convicted that, nah, I'm just going to tell the truth. And so I told him everything. They were like, have you ever sold drugs? Yes. When was the last time? About there. What was the amount? The questions go deeper and deeper and deeper. Have you ever been involved in any kind of gang activity? Any fights? When was the last? You know, they want to know all this stuff. So I gave them everything. I guess I could have went to jail that day. You know, like I dropped dime all over the place. And the guy called me back afterwards, you know, because they tell you the same day. He said, you know, based on the criminal questionnaire, we're not going to be able to move forward with you. And he said, but before you feel bad, he said, the questions we asked today, let's say you had lied and got through today, then we would have started you through the process. And several months down the line, at the very end, last thing we do is you basically do a lie detector test with these exact same questions. So if you was lying here and it just, we waited all that time and it came out then, you would have just wasted your time. And so it was kind of easier to walk away like, all right, I wasn't called to be a sheriff. You know what I mean? I was called to be a pastor. So praise God. You know what I mean? So, but my point is the temptation was like, they don't know. And I could have got all excited and start dreaming about what I was going to get. I could have looked at what the salary was and started spending it already. Told my wife, we need to get married now because I'm about to have some money. You know what I'm saying? And we would have been broke and he broke, you know? So always going to be better. Oh, man. Always going to be better to be people who tell the truth. A couple other verses on just why we don't want to be deceptive. How is linked to Satan? I'm going to look at a verse in Revelation 12, verses 7 through 9. I'm going to read that to you guys real quick. Revelation 12, verse 7 through 9. It says, there was a war that broke out in heaven. Michael and his angels fought with the dragon, and the dragon and his angels fought, but they did not prevail, nor was there place found for them in heaven any longer. So the great dragon was cast out, that serpent of old called the devil and Satan, get this, who deceives the whole world. He was cast to the earth and his angels were cast out with him. So we know from John 8:44 that Satan is a liar. We know here that he goes out to deceive the whole world. He's a deceiver. And so I want to just say this because there's lying that you can do with just your mouth, just telling lies. But you can be deceptive. Some people are really good at kind of finding the loophole. Where I didn't lie to you. I can make you believe the wrong thing without lying to you, right? Anybody hear that good? Anybody hear that? No, raise your hand. But some people who find the loophole, that's what the Jews were really good at. They were like, okay, we're not swearing by God, but they found all these other loopholes to where they were still lying and being deceptive, but they weren't doing it. We were breaking the law.
1: 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Again, that number is 310-245-4811. 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

0: 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Michael David here, and I hope you're having a lovely Tuesday evening. Hope you're not just at peace and just rejoicing and just in a good place. And if that's true, then praise the Lord for that. Now, if you're not in such a place and maybe you're worrying about things, I have good news for you, because God can bring calm to our chaos. And we're going to learn how he can do just that as we join Dr. Tony Evans on the Alternative program next.
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4: Every time you are prone to worry, that is a call from God that it's time to pray.
5: Dr. Tony Evans says our proper response to life's concerns has the power to transform anxious thoughts into an abiding peace.
4: He says, if you rejoice and if you pray, I will share with you my peace. I'll bring you calm in the midst of your chaos.
5: This is the Alternative Broadcast, featuring the timeless biblical teachings from the archives of Dr. Tony Evans. Even in good times, there never seems to be a shortage of things to be anxious about. In today's message, Dr. Evans points out that worry does nothing but eat us up from the inside. And God has a better plan for us when anxiety begins to take hold of our thoughts. Let's join him as he explains.
4: Paul says in Philippians chapter 4, verse 6, be anxious for nothing. Worry about nothing. And we all know that nothing from nothing leaves nothing. Whatever is worrying you, Paul says, is out of order. And he says, you are out of order for letting it happen. He says, be anxious for nothing, which means whatever is messing with you is not allowed to be made an exception by you. You cannot say, well, you don't know what I'm going through. You don't know how bad this is. You don't know how deep it is. You don't know how long it's gone. Paul says, be anxious for nothing. It is not a request. It is a command. The book of Philippians is a book about joy. He says in chapter 1, for example, verse 4, always offering prayer with joy in my every prayer for you all. Verse 29, receive him then in the Lord with all joy. But notice the context in which he is consumed with joy. That context is given to us in chapter 1, verse 12, now I want you to know, brethren, that my circumstances have turned out for the greater progress of the gospel, so that my imprisonment in the cause of Christ has become well known throughout the whole Praetorian Guard and to everyone else, and that most of the brethren trusting in the Lord because of my imprisonment have far more courage to speak the word of God without fear. Some, to be sure, are preaching Christ even from envy and strife, but some are from goodwill. The latter do it out of love, knowing I am appointed for the defense of the gospel. The former proclaim Christ out of selfish ambition rather than from pure motives, thinking to cause me distress in my imprisonment. He's not in a good situation. His circumstances are not in his favor. And yet he writes about joy. He says, be happy, don't worry. I want to walk you through now, step by step, how to get over your worry. The first thing he says in verse 4 of chapter 4 is to rejoice in the Lord always. And again, I say, in case you didn't hear me the first time, rejoice. There is worldly happiness and godly happiness. Godly happiness is called joy. From God's point of view, it's not tied to circumstances, which is why Paul, who's in a bad situation, can talk about his joy and can tell these folk to be joyful, because his definition of joy has nothing to do with what's happening around you. The way to get joy, even if things are not joyful right now, is in the Word. He says, rejoice in the Lord always. And again, I say, rejoice. So the way, watch this, you get joy is by rejoicing. If you're not rejoicing, then don't expect to have joy, because joy is in the rejoicing. Rejoicing is celebrating God. Paul and Silas were in jail at midnight, and midnight is a dark time. They're in jail and it's dark. They praise God in the midst of their problem. What the enemy wants you to do is so focus on how bad it was, how bad it is, and how bad it could be, that it gets your full attention and you never get around to building a playground in your soul, a place of celebration, because you want joy while refusing to rejoice. But God says, in the middle of your pain and imprisonment, in the middle of your discomfort, I want you to make a big celebration about me. And that's something you must choose to do. It will not happen out of nowhere. So, number one, if you want to get victory over worry, because you've been commanded to worry about absolutely nothing, you must decide to rejoice in the Lord. Secondly, be anxious for nothing, verse 6, but in everything by prayer and supplication with thanksgiving, let your request be made known unto God. While rejoicing, pray. Every time you are prone to worry, that is a call from God that it's time to pray. So watch this. That means the more you're worrying, the more you're praying. Instead of the more you're worrying, the less you're praying. Because every time you are prone to be anxious, God is inviting you to pray. And then he says, and when you do it, watch this now, you do it with thanksgiving. He says, when you come to me, because something is worrying you, I told you don't worry. And no matter what your problem is, it's not an exception. Because you worry about nothing. But when you're prone to worry, that's an invitation to pray. I want you to be specific. And while you're being specific, give thanks. What exactly am I giving thanks for? One day, Jesus was faced with a problem. The problem was that all he had was sardines and crackers, two fish and five barley loaves. There were 5,000 men, not counting women and children. So you could have 20,000 people out there. All we got is a little boy with some lunch. Jesus said, bring it to me. Jesus says, let us pray. He's praying over a problem. Because he wants the people fed, but he doesn't have near enough money to feed them. He has the sardines and crackers, and he needs Moby Dick on the beach. You know, he needs, you know. The Bible says when Jesus bowed his head over the sardines and crackers, the two fish and five barley loaves, he gave thanks. Which means, watch this, He gave thanks over not enough. He gave thanks over his problem. God, I have sardines and crackers. There's a need out there. I have a problem. There are 20,000 people out here who are hungry. I am obligated to feed them within your will. I want to now give you thanks for the sardines and crackers you have provided to solve this problem. How are you going to give thanks for that? What Paul is saying is, when you are tempted to be anxious, go to God in prayer about the problem. Because he ends the verse by saying, let your request be made known to him. So be specific. I got a problem. I got sardines and crackers. I got 20,000 people. And I want to just bless your name right now. I want to give you thanks that you're the provider. I want to give you thanks that you know where the solution comes from, even though I don't. I want to give you thanks even though I have a problem. When he says with thanksgiving, he's not talking about vague thanksgiving. He's talking about giving thanks in the midst of your request about the problem that you're bringing to him. Now, we're not talking about some vague general prayer. We're talking about requests and thanksgiving relating to the anxiety. When is the last time you've given him thanks in the midst of a request about the thing that's driving you nuts? He's actually telling you to give thanks, not for the problem itself, but give thanks for the God who you are inviting into that specific problem.
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5: Dr. Evans' lesson today is the final installment from a powerful sermon collection called Having Faith During Fear. 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
4: The first thing is you must choose to get your praise on. You are then to pray when the anxiety is sucking in on you. And you are to be specific with thanksgiving. To keep this peace operating so anxiety can't sneak up on you, he says you must operate or function in a praiseworthy manner. You see the end of verse 8? End of verse 8 summarizes the whole verse. It says anything worthy of praise, dwell on it. To dwell on it means stay with that. One of the reasons we don't keep peace is we go dwelling on the things that are against the peace we're asking for. Many of us kill the peace we have because we dwell on the things we shouldn't. So the question you got to ask is, can I give praise for what I'm focusing on? Because if I can't give praise for it, it's killing my peace that I said to God I needed to deal with the anxiety that I don't want to have. To get rid of your anxiety, it starts with rejoicing. When it shows up, you go to a specific prayer. You retain it by your dwelling, your mental dwelling. Think on these things. And then verse 9, the things you have heard and received, learned and received and heard and seen in me, practice these things and the God of peace will be with you. The things you've learned and heard from me, seen in me, practice these things and the God of peace will be with you. But wait a minute, what is he talking about? He's talking about anxiety. A lot of us stay worried because we're dealing with worrisome people. If you're dealing with people who don't know how to praise in trouble, don't know how to pray in trouble, don't know how to dwell in the right spots in trouble, and they're your posse, your running buddy, and your girlfriend, don't be surprised that your anxiety gets worse and not better. You gotta hang out with the folk who practice this themselves. He says the things you've seen about how I deal with prison, the things you see about how I deal with people talking about me, because I've been buked and I've been scorned and I've been talked about. When you see me, learn from me and then use it for you. You can't be praising God in here, getting peace. See, I know right now, a lot of y'all who came in here worried feel peaceful right now. Right now you feel, whoo, oh boy, this is encouraging me. I feel calm. I feel like I can float out of here this morning. Boy, I feel like I got it going on right now. Ooh, tiptoe through the tulips, you know? I'm feeling good. Anybody feel better who came in a little worried this morning? You know, you feel better. But here's what's going to happen. Some of y'all are going to leave here and go pick up the telephone, get on social media, talk to that friend, and they're going to give you just the opposite to everything you heard here, and it's going to kill the sermon, kill your peace, kill your joy, and bring back your anxiety. Yeah, girl, I was in that situation too. It worried me to death. Let me tell you the pills I'm on. I think you ought to go to the doctor and try these pills. These pills are working for me. You're going to talk to somebody who will not bring the spiritual, who will give you the carnal, but because you like them, because you have the personality, because they make the same money you make, work in the same career you work, drive the same car you drive, live in the same neighborhood you live in, you think they're spiritual. You better find somebody who's been through something and seen God lead them through something. You better find somebody who can connect with God. And that's why he writes the church, because one of the purposes of the church is to connect people with other spiritual people, women who can mentor other women, men who can mentor other men, couples with other girls, who can walk you through stuff because they themselves are using it. He says, practice these things. He's not just talking about some general practice. The interesting thing, the thing he's telling you to practice is not so much external doing, it's internal perspective that affects external doing. Because you can do the external, but if you don't have this internal straight, it becomes a performance and it won't last. But if you're changing your perspective on how you dwell and when you pray and how you rejoice, if you're getting the spiritual thing situated in here, then it will bleed out into your actions, which changes your reality. He closes verse 9 and says, and the God of peace will be with you. Wait a minute, that's different than what he said earlier. He said earlier, when you pray, the peace of God will be with you. But he says, when you're thinking and dwelling and you're hanging out with the right people who influence you, you don't just have the peace of God, you have the God of peace. He switches it. In the first half, you get his peace. In the last half, you get his person. The peace of God will be with you. But if you do this second half, the person who gave you the peace will be with you. But see, that's a whole different ball game there.
5: Dr. Tony Evans, reminding us we can replace our worry and anxiety with God's peace and joy. And here's a word right now on how to start.
7: A lot of people exist, but don't feel like they're living. The good news of the gospel is Jesus came to give you life. That is the experience of God's reality operating within you. That's what the Bible calls eternal life. So he gives you heaven as a location, but eternal life is an experience. And he gives it to you for free. That's what grace is about. It's a gift. You can't earn it. You can't buy it. You can't be religious enough to get it, but you can receive it. And so God offers the opportunity for you right now to receive the forgiveness of sins and the free gift of eternal life, which will set in motion a whole lifelong experience of growing in the knowledge of God. So let's get this thing started right now by you going to Jesus Christ and saying to him, Lord Jesus, I believe you died on the cross in my place for my sin. I now accept you as my personal substitute. Come into my life. I receive you now as my only Savior. I receive the gift of eternal life that you promised to give me if I came to you for it. Thank you for your salvation. In Jesus' name, amen.
5: 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You can listen to these conversations whenever and wherever you hear your favorite podcasts. Many people believe the mistakes of their past have wiped out their spiritual future. But tomorrow, Dr. Evans reminds us it's not too late for anyone as he begins a powerful series of messages about imperfect people who went on to do great things for the Lord. Right now, though, he's back with a final thought to close today.
4: I was on a plane one day and we hit this turbulence, and this turbulence was wicked. This was wicked turbulence. This was people screaming on the plane. So we're hitting this wicked turbulence, and you know, we don't know what this is. Is the plane in trouble? Is the plane in a crash? I mean, people are terrified, you know. I mean, it was one of them terrifying things that was never going to end, and folk were worried. In the midst of the terror, the pilot comes on the loudspeaker and says, ladies and gentlemen, as you can see, we've hit some severe turbulence. We're hoping to get you out of this, hopefully within the next 15 or 20 minutes. Now, when he said that, you could feel the peace simply because we heard his voice. See, when we didn't hear him and all we had to do was conjure up in our own mind what was going on with the plane, we increased our own anxiety. But when we heard him, he spoke peace to our situation. But then a few minutes later, homeboy come walking out the cockpit. Now this plane is dancing all over the sky, and homeboy is coming out the cockpit, walking down the aisle, touching folk, telling folk, do you have any questions, anything, you know, anything you want to know? And homeboy is all out up in the mix of the stuff. I mean, you know, you're feeling, well, you better get back there and control this thing. But homeboy was out there talking to folk. Wait a minute. When he told us over the loudspeaker, it's going to be okay, we had peace. But when he came out, we had him. When we heard his voice, we were calm on the inside. But when homeboy came out, folk are laughing and joking with him and high-fiving him and bumping him. And all of a sudden, because now we didn't have his voice, we had his presence. God says, I want to give you my voice and calm you down, but I really want to give you my presence so that you can experience what it is when I am with you, along with my peace.
0: 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Michael David here, and up next we're going to join the Gospel and Life program. Tonight we're learning about the 12 tribes of Israel, if you will, Jacob's sons. And you hear about the 12 tribes of Israel many times as we go through the Bible, and you know each one of them had a tribe, and we see it in the Old Testament and the New Testament. Tonight we're going to actually learn where those tribes actually came from, where they are born into the world. And we're going to learn all about that as we join Dr. Tim Keller on Gospel and Life next.
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9: Have you ever looked back at a decision you've made and wondered, what if I completely messed up God's plan for my life? I'm Bob Shaw, and this is Faith Fuel. A lot of us carry this fear around. You look back at a relationship, a career decision, a season where you walked away from God, a choice you wish you could undo, and somewhere in the back of your mind you wonder, did I ruin everything? Did I miss God's will? Would my life be completely different if I had made another choice? And to be clear, this episode is not about pretending our decisions don't have consequences. They absolutely do. Some choices affect people deeply. Some create financial hardship. Some damage relationships. Some leave scars that take years to heal. This isn't one of those polished messages where everything suddenly works out perfectly. But I also don't believe one wrong turn has the power to cancel God's purpose for your life. Romans 8:28 says, "And we know that God causes everything to work together for the good of those who love God and are called according to his purpose for them." In a past devotional, I talked about a time early in my marriage when I was working a job I absolutely hated. I was the only source of income at that time, and the environment at this job was unhealthy. I felt trapped there. But instead of really bringing the situation to God and praying through it, I made a decision on my own. I quit. No backup plan, no job lined up, no real direction. Looking back now, I realize I completely removed prayer and God's direction from the equation, and I'll never know what would have happened if I had truly sought God first. But I definitely know what happened after my decision. We ran out of money. We returned wedding presents just to help pay rent. But eventually, we had to move in with my parents. It was humbling. But here's what I can tell you now. Even in that season, God was still working on me, teaching me humility, patience, discipline. And eventually, he opened the door to a job I really enjoyed. Over time, that led me into radio, which had been my first passion all along. Does that mean every bad decision suddenly turns into a happy ending? No. Sometimes we create pain for ourselves. Sometimes consequences stay with us for years. But our failures are not bigger than God's ability to guide us from where we are right now. Because some people spend years trapped in regret, replaying old decisions over and over like a movie in their head. What if I had stayed? What if I had left sooner? What if I had listened to God? What if I had done things differently? There are lessons we should learn from our mistakes, absolutely. But living trapped in regret year after year is not how God wants us to live. Proverbs 3 verses 5 and 6 tells us to trust in the Lord with all our heart and not depend on our own understanding. Seek His will in all we do, and He will show us which path to take. That verse doesn't promise we'll never make mistakes. It reminds us to keep seeking God instead of assuming one failure ruined everything forever. Hey, and you're in good company. The Bible is full of imperfect people. Moses lost his temper. David made devastating choices. Peter denied Jesus. Jonah ran from God. Yet God still worked through their lives. Their failures had consequences, but God's grace was still greater. And maybe you need to hear this today. You are not disqualified because you made mistakes. Maybe you wish you could rewind parts of your life. Maybe you carry regret over decisions that still affect you today. But God is still able to lead you from where you are right now. Your story is not over. One wrong turn does not have the power to cancel God's purpose for your life. Lord, thank you that your grace is bigger than our failures. For those carrying regret today or replaying old decisions over and over, help them stop living trapped in the past. Give us wisdom to learn from our mistakes without living condemned by them. Thank you that you're still able to guide us, restore us, and continue working in our lives even after we fail. Help us trust you more instead of believing we've ruined everything beyond repair. And remind us that our future is still in your hands. In Jesus' name, amen. Hey, thanks for dropping in. And you can follow Faith Fuel wherever you listen to podcasts. And whether you start at episode one or jump into a topic that speaks to you, I'm glad you're here. I'm Bob Shaw. Peace and joy.
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12: 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Today's sermon by Tim Keller is titled, The Girl Nobody Wanted. In his teaching from the book of Genesis, we see that Leah's life is marked by disappointment and longing. Her father manipulates her, and her husband is in love with her sister. Yet her story mirrors our own search for meaning. Dr. Keller shows how the gospel rescues us from the weight of unmet expectations in this life and invites us to find our ultimate meaning in Christ's redeeming work on the cross.
13: She names Reuben Reuben because it's Reuben means I'm seen. And Simeon means I'm heard. And Levi means I'm attached. And every time a child comes along, she says, now maybe finally I'll be visible. Now maybe finally I'll be heard. Now maybe finally he'll cleave to me. See? And every time, surely now my husband will love me now. And it never happens. But in the last verse, this is what we read. In the very last verse, we read, and finally she conceived again, and when she gave birth to a son, she said, this time I will praise the Lord. So she named him Judah, and she stopped having children. And that's the gospel.
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14: We just finished a series in the Old Testament of sermons and messages on how, from the Old Testament, how we can search for God, how we do spiritual searching. And we're about to start a series of messages out of the teaching of Jesus himself on how to do spiritual finding. And we're going to look at all the places where Jesus talks about finding. But I'm going to do something that I hardly ever do today. And what I'm going to do almost always, virtually always, maybe only twice in my life, I'm not going to preach on the text that's been announced. Because there's been a particular passage, a particular text that A, has just been doing a real number on my heart. It's a very, very, it's a fascinating place that clarifies what the gospel message is. Secondly, it doesn't fit, from what I can tell, into any series that I can conceive of in the indefinite future. And thirdly, it's appropriate because we just witnessed a wedding. I'm going to read you a passage out of the Old Testament, Genesis 29. And one of the things that we learn right away, we're struck with immediately, is that the Bible is the most unsentimental of all books when it comes to the subject of marriage and family. It is utterly realistic about this, that it is always hard and often devastating to not be married, and it is always hard and sometimes devastating to be married. And you know, in order to keep this biblical understanding, this biblical balance, it's very difficult because there's almost no support for it, institutionally, structurally. Outside this church, for example, or outside Christian circles in the secular world at large, there's a tremendous amount of fear and a tremendous amount of cynicism about marriage. With good reason, as because of one of the things I just said that the Bible talks about. On the other hand, inside Christian circles, there is a tendency to say, ah, marriage, that's what life's about. Marriage, family, kids, white picket fence. And both, the Bible says, both of those attitudes are utterly wrong. Both of them. Because Jesus Christ, the Bible does not show us Jesus Christ pointing to marriage saying this is what you need, but rather the Bible shows us marriage both in its strengths and even in its tremendous difficulties pointing to Jesus Christ as the thing we need. Now, that's never been more obvious when I read you this account. I'm going to read Genesis 29, verses 15 to 35. Now, after Jacob had been with Laban for a month, Laban said to him, "Just because you are a relative of mine, should you work for me for nothing? Tell me what your wages should be." Now, Laban had two daughters. The name of the older was Leah. The name of the younger was Rachel. Leah had weak eyes, but Rachel was lovely in form and beautiful. Jacob was in love with Rachel and said, "I'll work for you 7 years in return for your younger daughter, Rachel."

really informed and beautiful. Jacob was in love with Rachel and said, I'll work for you 7 years in return for your younger daughter, Rachel. Laban said, it's better that I should give her to you than some other man. Stay here with me. So Jacob served 7 years to get Rachel. But they seemed like only a few days to him because of his love for her. Then Jacob said to Laban, give me my wife. My time is completed. I want to lie with her. So Laban brought together all the people of the place and gave a feast. And when evening came, he took his daughter Leah and gave her to Jacob. And Jacob lay with her. And Laban gave his servant girl Zilpah to his daughter Leah as her maidservant. But when morning came, behold, it was Leah. So Jacob said to Laban, what is this you have done to me? I served you for Rachel, didn't I? Why have you deceived me? And Laban replied, it is not our custom here to give the younger daughter in marriage before the older one. Finish this daughter's bridal week, and then we'll give you the younger one also in return for another 7 years of work. And Jacob did so. He finished the week with Leah, and then Laban gave him his daughter Rachel to be his wife. Laban gave his servant girl Bilhah to his daughter Rachel as her maidservant. And Jacob lay with Rachel also, and he loved Rachel more than Leah. And he worked for Laban another 7 years. Now when the Lord saw that Leah was not loved, he opened her womb, though Rachel was barren. And Leah became pregnant and gave birth to a son. She named him Reuben, for she said, it is because the Lord has seen my misery, surely my husband will love me now. She conceived again, and when she gave birth to a son, she said, because the Lord heard that I am not loved, he gave me this one too. So she named him Simeon. And again she conceived, and when she gave birth to a son, she said, now at last my husband will become attached to me, because I have borne him three sons. So he was named Levi. And she conceived yet again, and when she gave birth to a son, she said, this time I will praise the Lord. So she named him Judah, and then she stopped having children. This is God's word. Now, you need to know two things as background to the story, and then we'll look at two features of the story, and then we'll see some remarkably rich stuff in here for all of us. First of all, there's two things you have to know as background of this story. You have to know that Jacob came from a family chosen by grace and a family filled with suffering. Jacob had a grandfather named Abraham, and one day God comes to Abraham and he says, Abraham, look at the world. Do you see the misery? Do you see the cruelty? Do you see the injustice? Do you see the disease? Do you see the tragedy? Do you see death itself? I'm going to do something about it. I'm going to heal it, I'm going to redeem it all, and I'm going to do it through your family. One of your descendants will be the Messiah. So he says to Abraham, and therefore this is what has to happen. You need to know that in every generation of your family, there'll be children, but one of the children will be the seed. One child will be the messianic seed, the bearer of the messianic strain. And that child should be head of the family, and that child must walk before me, and that child must pass the true faith along to all of the family, because of all those children, one of them will be the true seed. And on until someday, one seed will be the seed, and one prophet will be the prophet, and one priest will be the priest, and one king will be the King of Kings and Lord of Lords. And that was why this is a very special family Jacob was part of. But also, in spite of that, and this is a lesson all by itself, this is a family filled with suffering. Because Abraham had one son, Isaac, but when Isaac's wife, Rebekah, was pregnant, and she had two twin sons in her womb, God sent a prophecy to Isaac and said, the elder will serve the younger. And that means God was saying to Isaac, the second one out is the seed. Not the first one, not the elder, but the younger. That's the seed. That's the one I've chosen. But out they come, Jacob and Esau. And what Isaac does is ignores what God says. He puts his heart on Esau. And he favors Esau, clearly favors, loves him more than Jacob. And as a result, devastation is wreaked on both the boys as they grow up. Their characters are ravaged by this. Because not only does Esau grow up
to be willful and proud and with no self-control at all because of the way in which Isaac dotes on him.

0: and clearly makes him the favorite, Jacob turns into a liar. Jacob turns into a deceiver. Jacob turns into a manipulator. And many of you know the story. What happens is when they come of age, Jacob one day deceives his father. His father's old and he's blind, and Jacob dresses up as Esau, goes in and gets Isaac to give Jacob the blessing, to give Jacob the birthright, to give Jacob the head of the clan. But when Esau realizes what he has done, how he's deceived, Esau vows to kill him. And so Jacob has got to run, and he flees far, far away. Across the desert, the other side of the Fertile Crescent, where his mother's relatives take him in. His uncle Laban takes him in. But now, you see, Jacob's life's over. Jacob isn't sure if it's God that screwed up, if he's the one who screwed up, if his father, his family screwed up, but he'll never fulfill his destiny now. He's got no faith. It's all ruined. He's got no money. He's got no place. He's not in his homeland anymore. It's all over. The story, that's the background. You need to know two things about the background before you get to the story. But now the story has two parts to it. Laban's plot and Leah's lot. That's the two parts of the story. First of all, Laban. Laban's plot. Laban is the uncle. And Laban brings Jacob in sort of as a charity case. And Jacob's working for him for a month as a shepherd. And Laban suddenly realizes something. He looks and he says, this guy's a great shepherd. This guy's got management capabilities. And he realizes that if Jacob becomes a foreman for him, he could tremendously expand his operation. And he could make a tremendous amount of money as long as he doesn't have to pay Jacob too much. And so he comes to Jacob and he says, I'd like to give you a contract. What do you want in order to work for me? And Jacob says, Rachel.
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0: Now, Jacob really screwed up here, because when you're talking to a shyster, when you're talking to a con artist, you never let them know your area of weakness. As soon as Laban sees this, as soon as he realizes this guy will do anything for Rachel, Laban's got him. Why? Because in Laban, Jacob has met his match. Because Jacob's a liar, Jacob's a con artist, and so is Laban, but Laban's been at it 25 more years. And as a result, you see, he's much more experienced at this. And so Laban says, I got a way that I can deal with two problems at once. I will use this man, I will exploit this man's weakness to deal with two problems at once. So what are the two problems? Well, the first problem, of course, is how do I make lots and lots and lots of money? How do I get out of this guy a tremendous amount of valuable skill with very little to pay for it so I can become a wealthy man? But his second problem is Leah. This man had two daughters. And the verse, of course, you might remember. I tried to read it slowly, but I probably didn't. It says, now Laban had two daughters. The older was Leah, and the name of the younger was Rachel. Leah had weak eyes, but Rachel was lovely in form and beautiful. Now, if you go to various translations, you'll find that every single one of the translations will describe Leah's eyes differently. Some will say she had tender eyes. Some will say she had delicate eyes. Some will say she had broken eyes, you know, because that's what the word really means is a breakable, fragile thing. And nobody really quite knows exactly what the word means. But it's not that hard when you look at the context. You see, does it say, when it uses the word weak, does it mean that Leah's vision was weak? Well, if it says Leah's vision was weak, it should say Leah had weak vision, but Rachel could see a long, long way. But that's not what it says. It's not talking about how they looked. It's talking about how they looked. It's not talking about how they looked with their eyes. It's talking about what they look like. What it's really saying is this. These were two girls. These were not women yet, almost for sure. And you had two girls here, and one of them had either cross eyes or protruding eyes or some kind of eye disorder, but whatever it was, she was ugly. And Rachel was gorgeous. One was an ugly duckling who would never become a swan, and one was absolutely gorgeous. And these two girls had had to grow up together with each other. And Laban had a problem. Now listen, here's where the Bible is brutally frank, and if you say, oh, thank goodness we're beyond all this, oh, are we? Are we? Laban says, I'll never marry this poor woman off. I'll never marry this daughter off. I have a way to get rich and get rid of the daughter that would be around my neck for the rest of my life. That's the kind of man he was. And so what does he do? Well, it's pretty interesting. Jacob says, I'll work for Rachel for 7 years. What does Laban say? Verse 19, it's better that I give you to you. It's better that I give her to you than to some other man. So stay here with me. He didn't say yes. In other words, he said something that led Jacob to believe he was saying yes, but he would always be able to come back later and say, Jacob, read the fine print. He says, it's better for you that, better for me that she should go to you than some stranger. But he didn't say yes. So Jacob goes for 7 years, and then finally, Jacob says, now I've done my 7 years, send me my wife. Laban says, fine. And of course, at the time of the, as you might have noticed this, a wedding feast was a week long. And we'll get into this in a minute. Jacob, of course, was just more happy than most people at wedding feasts, because now I have Rachel. Now, finally, something's going right in my life. Finally, something will console me for all the problems I've always had. And so everybody begins the feast, and everybody begins to get drunk. And right in the middle of the very first night, in comes the wife, in comes the bride, all veiled. And they embrace, and they are married, and they go into the tent, and they lie together, and they go to bed together. And the Hebrew literally says, and it's a great narrative ploy, the Hebrew literally says, but when morning came, behold, it was Leah. Jacob goes and says, why have you done this to me? And Laban says, wait, it's the custom. I mean, you know, you can't marry the younger daughter off before the older. It's not illegal here. This is the custom. This is the way we do things. You have to have the older daughter has to be married before the younger. And lovesick Jacob says, well, what do I do? And he says, I'll tell you what. You can marry Rachel too, but you have to work another 7 years for her. And Jacob says, yes. And now because of all this greed, and now because of all this manipulation and these deceiving men, Leah is thrown into hell. Leah, who probably could have hardened her heart had she stayed single for a long time, she could have dealt with the fact that she was unwanted. She dealt with the fact that in a world like this, she was not marketable. You say, oh, we're beyond all that. Are we beyond all that? Is our society that different? And she might have been able to harden her heart, but because of these men, she is now put into a situation where she is married to a man who not only doesn't love her, and many, many people have that, but the person that she does love is also a wife right there. It's her sister. And she's put into hell. And the last verses of this passage are the most plaintive I know of hardly anywhere in the Bible, of any place. Because every time she names a child, when she begins to have children, she says, now maybe my husband will love me. Now maybe I'll have some meaning in life. And every time she actually she names Reuben because it's Reuben means I'm seen. And Simeon means I'm heard. And Levi means I'm attached. And every time a child comes along, she says, now maybe finally I'll be visible. Now maybe finally I'll be heard. Now maybe finally he'll cleave to me. See? And every time, surely now my husband will love me now. And it never happens. But in the last verse, this is what we read. In the very last verse, we read, and finally she conceived again, and when she gave birth to a son, she said, this time I will praise the Lord. So she named him Judah, and she stopped having children. And that's the gospel. What? Let's draw out the lessons, and let's do the way the gospel does. Okay? Six lessons. Three bad news, three good news. That's how the gospel goes. Lots of bad news at the beginning, but then The good news is so much gooder than the bad news was bad. Now let's take the first three. There's three things here. Let's do the bad news. There's a lot of bad news in this story. Number one, ready? You never do sin. Sin does you. You never commit sin. Sin commits you. Look carefully. People think that when you do a sin, when you break God's law, when you lie, when you use somebody, when you trample on somebody, when you sin, you feel like that's just an event, that's just an action. No, it's not. The Bible says that when you sin, you don't just do an event and you pass on. You create and you release a devastating power that careens around your life indefinitely. Look at what's going on here. I mean, there's so many examples of this in here. And I wish I don't have time. I'm not going to trace them all out. Look what Isaac does to Jacob. Look at how he favors Esau. Look at what he does to Jacob. And now look what's going on. Reverb. Jacob is doing the very same thing to Leah that his father did to him. And not only that, because of what Isaac did to Jacob, Jacob does it back to Isaac. You see? And eventually, of course, as you go, if you keep on going down, the fact that he does this to Leah means that Leah's children hate Rachel's children when they finally show up, Joseph. And because Leah's children hate Rachel's children, because of the way in which Jacob sinned and deceived, they eventually sell Joseph into slavery, and then they deceive Jacob and say he's dead. And Jacob goes through utter hell. Hell begets hell. Lie begets lie. Sin begets sin. You never sin. You don't do it. It does you. You never sin and pass away. Sin is like a boulder, not onto the stone. Sin is like dropping a boulder into water. Shockwaves, they go out forever. Friends, listen. You never get away with it. You never get away with it. Anything that's a violation of God's will for how people should live here and how people should live together, you never get away with it. You don't do sin. Sin does you. That's the first bit of bad news. Second bit of bad news. And that is, all life here is marked by cosmic disappointment. Cosmic disappointment. Now, I want to say something quickly. Having read this thing and thought about this thing and thought about this passage, I want you to know that I love Leah. And I am protective of her in this story. But for a minute, I got to tell you that she represents something very bad. One of the most fascinating things in the narrative is the way it turns on you. Because here is Jacob saying, finally, finally, I'm going to have happiness in this life. Finally, finally, I've got Rachel. But behold, in the morning, it was Leah. And there is a very interesting little commentary written by one of my favorite writers, Derek Kidner, and he puts it this way. Derek Kidner says, "But in the morning, behold, it was Leah. This is a miniature of our disillusionment experienced from Eden onwards." You know what he's saying? He's saying this is a miniature of a fact that everybody in this room needs to know. You critically need to know it, and that is this. No matter what your hopes for a project, no matter what your hopes for marriage, no matter what your hopes for love, no matter what your hopes for a career, no matter what you have hopes in the morning it will always be Leah.
1: 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Today's sermon was preached in 1998. The sermons you hear on Gospel and Life Radio were preached from 1989 to 2017 while Dr. Keller was senior pastor at Redeemer Presbyterian Church. 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
2: 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Michael David here, and sometimes in the stores I'll see, you know, pick paintings of angels, and or if the figurines of the angels. Sometimes I'll have people put pictures of angels on their shirts and stuff, and you know, sometimes people will name their sports teams the Angels, like we have here in Southern California with a baseball team, Little League baseball, and other things as well. And you know, people, when they think about the angels, many times they're thinking about the good angels. You know, the ones that stayed on God's side, the two-thirds of them that stayed on God's side, if you will. But sometimes people believe in the good angels, but they don't believe in the fallen angels, the bad angels, the demons, if you will. But the demons are just as real. And we're going to learn more about those fallen angels as we join Pastor Raul Reese on Somebody Loves You Next.
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6: We must understand that there is a warfare going on even in this service this morning. 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Satan likes to keep people in blindness, oppressed, depressed.

0: Welcome to Somebody Loves You Radio, the Bible teaching ministry of Roel Reese in Diamond Bar, California. It's great to have you with us for our study of the spiritual realm and the life beyond what our eyes can see. Roel will urge us to trust the Bible's teaching on angels and demons, understanding that as believers, we're constantly at war for our faith. Our enemy is waging a daily all-out conflict against Jesus' followers, but God's power has already won the final victory. Today's lesson is titled, Are Demons Real? Here's Roel Reese.
1: Well, this morning my sermon is in the book of Revelation chapter 20, as we've been studying for the past 2 weeks, chapter 20, verses 1 to 3. But it's going to be kind of a special message directed to teach you about demonology, demons. Even though we're here this morning and we cannot see the spiritual side of Satan and his demons, and even the spiritual side of God and his angels, there is a warfare going on every single day and hour. And they're fighting for people's souls. I've seen it in China. I've seen it in Central and South America. And it's always kind of the same thing. And it's always when people are demon-possessed, they either have been dealing with the cult, they've been dealing with palm reading, Ouija boards, or they've been reading cards or tea leaves, or their family is into calling out demons. And it's interesting because among the Catholic Church, you know, being brought up as a Roman Catholic for so many years, there are people in Central South America, in Mexico, and also in Europe that practice, they call it white witchcraft or black witchcraft. And there is no such thing, but it's they try to mix Catholicism with magic and all these things. And yet, the Bible explains to us, because there was a doctrine back in the 1970s out of Florida that Christians could be demon-possessed. And when we study the Word of God, the Bible doesn't say anything about any instance in the Bible where a Christian was demon-possessed. Why? Because the light is greater than the darkness. Greater is he that is in me than he that is of the world. 1 John tells us that. And as Christians, we're not going around looking for demons. I'd rather spend my time with Christ and talking about Christ and His Word. And it's important that we understand this morning that in the book of Revelation, He tells us that Satan and his demons one day will be bound. They'll be cast into the lake of fire. But during this time that we're living upon this earth, we must understand that there is a warfare going on in the midst, even in this service this morning. Believe it or not, Satan and his demons are fighting for people's souls. Satan hates it when someone comes to the truth and finds Christ. Satan likes to keep people in blindness. Oppressed, depressed, possessed. And it's really important that as we study and we read the scriptures, that Paul the Apostle is the first one that warns us in the book of Ephesians, talking to the Christians in Ephesus. And as he's dealing with chapter 1 and 2 and 3 of Ephesians, he's dealing with the position of the believer, that we are in Christ Jesus. My position is in Christ 42 times. But then in chapter 4 through 6, he begins now to say, now that you know who you are, this is not what you're supposed to be doing for the one that you love and the one that you serve. And so, in chapter 6 of verse 10 through 18 of Ephesians, Paul the Apostle begins by talking that the child of God needs to understand and to know that we need to put on the armor of God. The whole armor of God. And of course, Paul was living in a time where Rome was ruling and the Roman soldiers wore armor. So he had a beautiful picture of that when he writes to us. the helmet, the sword, the breast protector. Then you have your sandals, your sash, and the part that's over your body to protect you from any injuries. And the way when a soldier would literally fight hand-to-hand combat, in that time, the Roman soldier would have a little dagger on his sandal where he'd pull it out. And when they were fighting, because of all the armor, he would look for the weakest position to stab the enemy. And usually, he would go through the armpit to get to the heart. That was the part where they would be killed. And the enemy, Satan, is always looking to the child of God as he comes not to possess, but as he comes to, what? To harass us. For the weakest areas in your life. To bring you down. And that's why Paul says, finally, my brethren, be strong in the Lord and in the power of His might. And put on the whole armor of God that you may be able to stand against the schemes or the wiles of the devil. Notice what he says. He doesn't say anything about sitting or lying down, but standing. Why? Because standing is always a position of readiness. It's a position of balance. He says, for we wrestle not against flesh and blood, but against principalities and powers and the rulers of darkness of this age and against spiritual hosts of wickedness in the heavenly places. Therefore, put on or take on the whole armor of God that you may be able to withstand the evil day, having done all to stand. The word stand is constantly being brought up. Stand therefore. Having geared your ways with truth, having put on the breastplate of righteousness, and having shod your feet with the preparation of the gospel of peace, above all, taking the shield of faith, in which you will be able to quench all of the fiery darts of the wicked one, and take the helmet of salvation and the sword of the Spirit, which is the word of God. And praying always with all prayer and supplication in the Spirit, being watchful to this end with all perseverance and supplication all for all the saints. It is really important that we understand that what Paul is talking about, he talks about all of the front, but nothing about the back. There is no protection in your back. Because a soldier was always to go forwards and never to turn and run. We don't run from the enemy. We stand our ground in Jesus Christ. We don't lose ground, we gain ground as believers. This is important. And yet many times we don't understand what he says also, that the enemy cannot be seen. He's invisible. He's invisible. He's here today. But God has given you, God has given me the power that in the name of Jesus Christ, I can say to Satan, get thee behind me, Satan. The power. But it's not just the power of words. Your life has to back up your words to make sure that it's righteously done. If you're out messing around and not really walking with God, and you call upon the name of Jesus Christ, listen, you have no protection. You're weak. It's like going into the battle half-dressed or half-drunk and trying to think you're going to take on the enemy. Let me tell you, you're a dead man sooner or later. You got to be sober-minded. You got to be all there. You got to concentrate. You got to choose your enemy. You have to know how to strategize against your enemy and eventually how to destroy your enemy. Otherwise, you're not going to gain ground. In the Bible, he talks about in the Old Testament and the New Testament how Jesus and the disciples defeated their enemy. How they defeated the enemy. And it wasn't through weirdness. It wasn't through screaming and yelling at Satan like we see so many people misrepresent God. How having the power of God in my life is because I am walking with God. I'm not being a hypocrite. What I say, I mean. That's why we read. That's why we pray. That's why we do devotions. That's why we come to church. Because we want to be part of the body of Christ. We're part of a big family. And this huge family has a lot of needs. And a lot of problems. A lot of situations. And that's why we had our prayer meeting on Friday night, so that we can pray for the individual needs and we can lay hand on people that are weak or sick or whatever they're going through, because God calls us to do that as the family of God. God wants us to be united, not divided. The enemy, I must say, loves division. He loves it. When there's division in a family, when there's division in a marriage, when there's division among the children, he loves it. Because he just found a place where he can work, and where he can oppress, and where he can depress.
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1: We need to know our enemy and strategize. How can we defeat our enemy? And it's always through the name of Jesus and through the teaching of the Word of God, by doing what God says in His Word. Obeying His Word. We are a light on a hill shining forth. And that's why in the Old Testament, when Moses was writing the law of God, back in the book of Leviticus, in chapter 17, verse 7, he said this: they shall no more offer their sacrifices to demons, after whom they have played the whore. This shall be a statute forever for them throughout their generations. The people of God began to copy the people in the world as they were worshiping other gods. God says that in every statue there is a demon or a god behind it. You see, in a statue, they're not worshiping the statue, they're not worshiping the gold or the silver or the brass or the whatever it may be out of, you're made out of. It is the demon behind that worship that is there. You see, demons in the Old Testament, God forbade it. He said, don't do it. In Deuteronomy 32:17, he says they sacrificed to demons, not to God. To gods they did not know, to new gods, new arrivals that your fathers did not fear. In 2 Chronicles 11:15, then he appointed for himself priests for a high places for the demons and the calf idols which he had made. The people of God, as the northern kingdom of Israel moved up into Tel Dan, the northern place of Israel, they began to worship golden calves instead of the real God. Demons they were worshiping. They moved away from God and His worship. And then 1 Timothy chapter 4 verse 1 warns us. He says, now the Spirit expressly says that in the last days some will depart from the faith, giving heed to deceiving spirits and doctrines of demons. Doctrines of devils. In the last days. Are we here? I believe we're here. Again, in Zechariah 13:2, he says, it shall be in that day, saith the Lord of hosts, that I will cut off the name of the idols from the land, and they shall no longer be remembered. I will also cause the prophet and the unclean spirit to depart from the land. And God tells us in His Word that there are demons that are ruling in government among kings. You see? Among nations that are governed by demons. It's pretty interesting when you think about that today. all over the world. In the Old Testament, there is a story about a king by the name of Saul. If you read the story, you know that he was the first king of Israel. It was not God's choice. It was by man's choice that he became the king. God was rejected, and God gave them a man that would bring them into bondage. David was supposed to be the king of Israel. And so as Saul began to develop as the king of Israel, he ran into many problems because he constantly disobeyed God. And when he constantly disobeyed God, there came a point in time in the life of Saul where God said, enough is enough, Saul. In chapter 16, verse 14, let me read to you what it says. But the Spirit of the Lord departed from Saul, and distressing spirit, a demon from the Lord, troubled him. And it says this, and Saul's servant said to him, surely a distressing spirit from God is troubling you. Let our master not command your servants who are before you to seek out a man who is a skillful player with a harp. And it shall be that he will play it with his hand. And when the distressing spirit from God is upon you, you shall be well when he plays the harp. So Saul said to his servants, provide me now a man who can play well and bring him to me. And then one of the servants answered and said, look, I have seen the son of Jesse, a Bethlehemite, who is skillful in playing and mighty man of valor, a man of war, prudent in speech, and a handsome person, and the Lord is with him. Therefore Saul sent messengers to Jesse and said, send me your son David, who is with the sheep. And as Jesse took a donkey loaded with bread and skin and wine, a young goat, and sent them by his son David to Saul. So David came to Saul and stood before him, and he loved him greatly because he became his armor bearer. And then Saul went to Jesse and said, please let David stand before me, for he has found favor in my sight. And so it was, whenever this demon, the spirit from God, came upon Saul, that David would take the harp and play it with his hand, and then Saul would become refreshed as well, and the distressing spirit would depart from him. Interesting. He would go crazy. He would try to kill David twice with a spear. Listen, chapter 18, verse 10. And it came to pass on the next day that the distressing spirit from God came upon Saul, and he prophesied inside the house, and David played music with his hand as other times, but there was a spear in Saul's hand, and Saul cast the spear, for he said, I will pin David to the wall, but David escaped the presence twice. Something would come over this distressing spirit over Saul's life, and he would become mean, and he would try to kill David every time it would happen. Distressing spirit that haunted Saul all of his life. It goes further. It came to the point in time where God no longer was speaking to Saul. God departed, and this demon came to live in the life of Saul. And right at the end of the life of Saul, you have to read the story in 2 Samuel 28. He went to get counsel because God was no longer speaking to him about the battle with the Philistines. You know who he went to? He went to the witch of Endor. And when he showed up, she was all disguised, and the witch didn't know who it was. Because it was the king, and the king had made a command to put all witches out, and notice, out of the country, and to kill them. He had made the rule, and yet he was breaking the rule by going to the witch. And as they were sitting there in a seance, doing their thing, all of a sudden, the spirit came out of hell. And all of a sudden, she was shocked. She says, I see a man coming up, and it looks like Samuel. This is the only instance in the Bible where God allows someone to come back from the dead only to pronounce judgment on King Saul. Samuel came back up after he had died and said, Saul, what you're doing is not right, and tomorrow you're going to die in the battle, and tomorrow you'll end up in hell. Read the story. And the witch found out that it was King Saul, and she was shocked. She couldn't believe it. Going to a seance because God is no longer speaking, but he wants to hear from demons. Sad and tragic what people will do once God's departed from them. There's other encounters with demons. The mute men, the men that could not speak. Now, it doesn't mean that every person that is mute has a demon. That's not true. There are cases. This is the case. In Matthew chapter 9, 32-33, it says, "And they went out, behold, they brought to him a man mute and demon-possessed. And when the demon was cast out, the mute spoke, and the multitudes marveled, saying, it was never seen like this in Israel before." Jesus came to set the captives free, you see? And then there was a man that was blind and also mute, demon-possessed. He could not see, he could not speak because demons. Matthew 12:22. "And then one was brought to him, which was demon-possessed, blind and mute. And he healed him so that the blind and the mute both spoke and saw." When Jesus cast him out, notice what it says. "And then the daughter of the Syphonician that was there, he says, behold, a woman of Canaan came from the region and cried out to Jesus and said, have mercy on me, Lord, son of David. My daughter is severely demon-possessed." My daughter is demon-possessed. Can you do anything about it? And Jesus began to talk to her. And as Jesus began to see her faith, she said, woman, go home. Your daughter is well. The demon came out without Jesus even going there. He just spoke the word. And the demon came out. But you know what's so cool is that we don't have to fear Satan. Jesus. He's the one that gives us the power. And when I pray here or I pray overseas, and I've done many exorcisms, not weird, just pray for people, but I have seen the power of Satan. Demons are real. Nothing to be playing with. You sit at home and you watch The Exorcist. You watch things that have to do with demonology. Listen, you're opening the door as a Christian for oppression. For oppression, to be harassed. Hearing things at night and not being able to sleep. Listen, turn on the light and keep the light on. Don't bring darkness into your houses. Don't bring darkness into your life. The light exposes out the darkness all the time. If you submit your life to Jesus Christ completely.
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2: 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Michael David here, and when it comes to, like, our money, sometimes, you know, it's easy to get the Ebenezer Scrooge kind of mentality, you know? If we want to have a lot of it, basically, we have to hoard it, you know? We don't give it to anybody, you know? Just keep it all for yourself and, you know, and just be selfish and everything like that. But interestingly enough, I mean, I've heard from secular, you know, financial gurus. I mean, I believe they're secular. I don't believe they're believers at all. But they say that the ones that I've heard, you know, giving to charity is a good thing. It's a financially healthy thing to give to charity and to be generous. That's a very good thing to do financially. And there's usually even secular people who are like, you know, that's a good thing to give to charity. It's a good thing to be generous. And we're going to learn more about that as we join Daily Hope with Pastor Rick Warren. Stay with us.
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10: On a recent edition of Pastor's Perspective, we welcomed Ed Stetzer, Dean of the Talbot School of Theology at Biola University, who answered the question, what does it mean to throw it to the dogs?
11: Yeah. It's Matthew 15:26. It says, it isn't right to take the children's bread and throw it to dogs. It sounds kind of insulting, but the context really matters here. So Jesus is talking to a Canaanite Gentile woman who's pleading for her demon-possessed daughter. And up to this point in Matthew, Jesus' focus of his mission has been towards the lost sheep of Israel, says that, verse 24. Israel, in this case, is the covenant people, the children, so that's really important. And dogs is a term that refers to the Gentiles, you know, and so, and it kind of matters a lot. Jesus, the Greek word he used is kynaria, and it kind of means small dogs or house dogs or pet dogs, and it kind of softens the language considerably. Mm. And so it's not that those people were, I mean, it's a jarring term. It wouldn't have been as jarring back then, but it's jarring to us. So it's not so much that he's talking about them as, you know, dogs in the way we would call somebody a dog in high school, but he's kind of talking about the children are fed first, that my mission is to the house of Israel. So Jesus here is stating the kind of historic priority. I'm first here. He's drawing the woman's faith out in some ways, and then he's setting it up. I mean, this remember, there's a reversal that's about to happen in verse 27. Yet, Lord, even the dogs eat the crumbs that fall from their master's table. So she actually acknowledges Israel's priority that Jesus sent to Israel, and then she appeals to, like, I don't know, like an overflow of the grace rather than entitlement. And then don't miss what Jesus says, right? Jesus then says, woman, your faith is great. Let it be done for you as you want, which is really, I mean, her daughter's healed. So the point here is not exclusion. It's harsh language, hard for us to hear. It's one of the hard sayings of Jesus, actually a book called that talks about the saying. Mm. But the point's not exclusion. It's actually inclusion through faith. So Paula, that is a great question, and I'm not going to say any more to people that we don't know the answer, because I think that's a great question, and it didn't happen between Revelation 21 and 22, which is helpful.
12: Okay, I mean, obviously, God gets to decide if he has a people that he prefers, which it sounds like he clearly preferred the Jewish people, But, you know, now he loves everybody the same.
6: Yes, so, yes, that's right. So it's
12: he loves
6: order.
12: Everybody the same at that then too, do you think?
6: Or yeah, so it's order of timing. So in Matthew, yeah. Jesus, up to this point, is clearly, you know, his call is to the Jewish people. Now that, I mean, remember, by the time we get to Matthew 28, he says, go therefore make disciples of all nations. But in the book of Matthew, he's not there at this point. His mission is focused to the Jewish people. Matthew is writing to a Jewish audience. He really wants us to see and be clear, and records this because of that. But so again, it's faith, not ethnicity, which would be shocking to the Jew. Matter of fact, that whole exchange would be shocking to the Jewish audience in almost the opposite way that it's shocking to us. So so I would put it this way. And then we'll have Phil weigh in as well. Jesus is not denying mercy to the Gentiles. He's showing that even those once considered outsiders are welcomed, but they're welcomed by faith. And he's soon in the book of Matthew going to be he's starting to give signals that he's going to be shifting to the Gentiles. And by the time we get to the end of the Gospel of Matthew, that's so clear. Phil, what would you agree with, disagree with, add?
13: No, totally agree. Tell me what you think of this. For me, this has always been about Jesus using ethnic understanding to help explain how all people have access to faith to him. So to me, he's using the terminology that people understood. It's why nobody, you know, like you said, the only people that would have actually been offended at what was being said are not the Gentiles who have been told that they were, you know, called dogs. Because keep in mind, Gentiles had their own words for Jews. Mm. Everybody had their word. Listen, we don't need to do it on the show, but we could do this. It would be easy to do. There's ethnic derogatory terms for everybody and everything. And the point is that Jesus isn't being derogatory. 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Are you saying that they have the right to the kingdom of heaven just like we do? This would have been more offensive than the term dogs to Gentiles. That would have been the least offensive thing Jesus said that day.
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17: Hey everyone, thanks for joining us today on Pastor Rick's Daily Hope, the Bible teaching ministry of Rick Warren. Today we're bringing our series called The Habits of Happiness to a close. 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
18: Would you agree we're living in an increasingly self-centered culture? Everybody agree with that? Narcissism is on the rise. It's all about me. Me, myself, I, my stuff, my things, my needs, I. Now the middle letter of crime is I, and the middle letter of pride is I, and the middle letter of sin is I. I have an I problem. And when I'm generous, what does it do? It gets the focus off me. And I stop thinking about me, and I start thinking about others. Philippians 2, 4, and 5 says this. Don't just look out for your own interest. You realize how counterculture that is? But look also to the interest of others. Your attitude should be the same as that of Christ Jesus. The Bible says he became poor that we might be enriched. Number four, the fourth reason our benefit of generosity is every time I'm generous, I strengthen my faith. I strengthen my faith. My faith gets stronger. Why is that? Because when I give, when I take something that I've got, and instead of using it on me, and I use it to help you, then I'm going to have to depend on God to help me. Let's say, I've got some money that I need to pay my bills with, and I help you because you're in a tough fix. Now I've got to trust God. Or I've only got a certain amount of time, and I got to get all my stuff done, and I stop and I help my neighbor with my time. Now I've got to trust God to help him, that all my little bit of time left, he'll expand it and make it work so I can get the stuff I need to get done. When I only have a certain amount of energy, and I go invest it in helping somebody else, when I go, I've got all the stuff on my to-do list to do, that's a statement of faith. Because I'm going, God, I'm going to trust you that I'm not going to worry about it, but I'm going to pray about it and expect you to take care of my needs. Every time I give, my faith grows stronger. Every time I give, it's like a muscle. It just gets stronger. Philippians 4:6 says this. Do not worry about anything. Instead, pray and ask God for everything you need, always giving thanks. In other words, I'm just going to trust God to meet my needs. Number five, the fifth benefit of generosity. Every time I'm generous, I invest in my eternal home. The Bible says every time I invest, I'm generous. When I give time, money, energy, whatever, I invest in my eternal home. Now, Jesus called this principle, quote, storing up treasure in heaven. This phrase, he says, store up for yourselves, not for God. It says, store up for yourselves treasure in heaven. Now, you want to know how many times Jesus used this phrase when he says, store up for yourselves treasure in heaven? He didn't say it once in the Bible. He didn't say it twice. He didn't say it three times. He didn't say it four times. He didn't say it five times. Jesus said the phrase, store up for yourselves treasure in heaven, six times. Now, I want you to listen very closely. Anytime Jesus says anything six times, you better listen to it. Because if you don't, you're the one who's going to get hurt in the long run. You're the one who's going to miss the blessing. You're going to miss the benefit. Anytime Jesus says anything six times, then I better figure out what that means, because he's going, get the message. This is really important. Life is not about storing up things here on earth. Life is about storing up things in heaven. It's like banking in heaven. It's investing in heaven. Now, you can store up things either here on earth or in heaven. The Bible says, don't store up a whole bunch of stuff here on earth where thieves can steal it, where rust can rust it, where moths can eat the clothes away. So it says store up in heaven. Now, that makes sense. Why? Because you're going to spend a whole lot more time in heaven than here, and you're going to need the storage, the spoils, the rewards in heaven far more than here. You're only getting 80 years, at the most 100, on this planet. That's not very long. Everything you store up here on earth, you're leaving behind. But storing up treasure in heaven, you're going to get to enjoy that for trillions and trillions and trillions and trillions and trillions of years. So it obviously makes more sense that I should be investing more in eternity than here and now, because I only get to enjoy it here, and anything I've got here, I'm leaving here. You can't take it with you. I've said many times, you never see a hearse pulling a U-Haul truck. You can't take it with you. But the Bible says,

I've said many times, you never see a hearse pulling a U-Haul truck. You can't take it with you. But the Bible says you can send it on ahead. Now, look at what Paul says here. He says, I invest in my internal home. He says, I'm really glad you Philippians are being generous, because he said, you're actually storing up treasure in heaven. You're going to get the reward there. He said, you will be rewarded for everything you've given away. You've given away your time, you're going to be rewarded in heaven. You're giving away your energy, you're going to be rewarded in heaven. You're going to give away your money, you're going to be rewarded in heaven. Philippians 4:17, Paul says, though I appreciate your gifts, you Philippian church, I love you guys, thank you, you're helping me out. What really makes me happiest is the well-earned reward. Circle that. The well-earned reward that you will receive because of your generosity. He said, you're storing up treasure in heaven. I love it. The New American Bible says, I want you to have the profit that accrues to your own account. That word in Greek, the profit that accrues, is interest-bearing account. Okay? Interest-bearing account. I want to ask you, are you investing? How are you doing on your retirement account? I'm not talking about the retirement account here. I'm talking about your ERA, your eternal retirement account. Not your IRA, the individual retirement account. Have you sent anything on ahead? Is there going to be anything in heaven there for you to build on? Or are you all piling it up on this side? That is a fatal mistake. That's why Jesus says 6 times, you really need to consider this. You're not going to live very long here, but you're going to live forever there. You need to send it on ahead. This is a statement of faith, and this is an investment in your eternal home. The Contemporary English Version says, I want you to receive the blessings that come from giving. Did you know that there's a verse in the Bible, in Proverbs, that says, every time you give to the poor, God says, I consider it as a loan to God, and I will repay. It says, he who gives to the poor loans to the Lord, and he will repay. Where? In heaven. In heaven. God says, when you give to help somebody else, you are actually storing up in heaven. You're building your eternal home. How do I do that? Look at this next verse. 1 Timothy 6, verse 18 and 19. Give happily. Circle that one, happily. Okay? The Bible says, God loves a cheerful giver. I saw a bumper sticker said, he also accepts from the grouch. But actually, if you're grouchy, don't give. Why? Because you don't get any credit for it. Because God doesn't want the money. God wants your attitude. Okay? He doesn't care. In fact, the Bible says very clearly, you should never give out of guilt, and you should never give or be generous out of pressure. If anybody ever pressures you to give or makes you feel guilty to give, you should not give. The Bible says it very clearly. Why? Because God doesn't want it. God doesn't need it. God doesn't want it. He wants your heart. Okay? If my kids are forced to give me a gift, it's not much of a gift. But if they come and they joy, Daddy, I got this for you. That really warms my heart. Give happily to those in need. And always be ready to share whatever God has given you. Are you a giver or are you a taker? By doing this, you will be storing up real treasures for yourself in heaven. It is the only safe investment for eternity. So, every time I'm generous, I earn the gratitude of others. I show what really matters. I become more like Jesus. I strengthen my faith, and I invest in my eternal home. Then, number 6, when you learn this from the book of Philippians, every time I'm generous, I make God smile. Every time you are generous, you make God smile. You make God happy. Generous giving is an act of worship that honors God. Now notice this. Philippians 4:18. Your gifts are like a fragrant offering to God, a sacrifice that God accepts and is pleasing to him. Pleasing him. It makes God smile. It makes God happy. Now those of you who are parents, are you happy when your kids are selfish and won't share their toys? No. Are you happy when your kids learn to share their toys? Of course you are. Are you happy when your kids are generous? Of course you are. So is God.
God loves it when his kids learn to be generous. Every time you're generous, you're not selfish. You give away money, you give away time, you give away energy, not for your

0: own benefit. God goes, that's my boy. That's my boy. Do you see how generous he was just then? That's my girl. Do you see how generous she was? They're my kids. God takes pride. Why? Like father, like son. God is the most generous person in the universe, and he wants his kids to be the same way. This is one of the habits of happiness. It's not the only one, but it's the one Paul ends with. We've looked at integrity. We've looked at humility. We've looked at reliability. We've looked at productivity. We've looked at serenity. Now he's talking about generosity. God is watching you every day of your life to see what you do with what he's given you. He's watching to see how generous you are. And this, everything I just said, is the premise behind the greatest promise in the Bible. Okay? He's ending the book with this promise. But when you, God says, are like these Philippians who were noted for their generosity. He said, when you give out of gratitude, when you give to become more like Jesus, when you give to stretch your faith, when you give to invest in your home in heaven, when you give to show what really matters most, and when you give to please God, then God says this promise. Look at the promise. Philippians 4:19. Then God will meet all your needs according to his glorious riches in Christ Jesus. God says, you are never, never going to outgive me. So God says, let's play this little game. You give to others, you give to me, I'll give to you, and we'll see who wins. Then God will meet all your needs according to his glorious riches in Christ Jesus. Now this is, as I said, the greatest promise in the Bible. So I want us to memorize it. And let's memorize it in the New International Version. It's easy to memorize it in that. Philippians 4:19. You need to learn this one. Now remember, the hardest part to remember in a verse is the address, where it is in the Bible. So you always say the verse before and after the reference, where it is, the address. And you memorize something not by reading it. You memorize by saying it. We learn, we memorize with the ear, not with the eye. So, look up here on the screen, and let's say Philippians 4:19 aloud together and say the reference at the beginning and the end. Okay, ready? Philippians 4:19. God will meet all my needs according to his glorious riches in Christ Jesus. Philippians 4:19. By the way, you guys, what is in Philippians 4:19? God will meet all my needs according to his glorious riches in Christ Jesus, Philippians 4:19. Now, how many needs will God meet? All my needs. Why does he meet them? In Christ Jesus. What does that mean? It means because Jesus Christ died for you, he's already paid for everything you need. Because Jesus Christ died on the cross for you, he made a way for you to be in harmony with God, to be at peace with God, and he paid for everything you need in your life. So let's try it one more time. Philippians 4:19, God will meet all my needs according to his glorious riches in Christ Jesus, Philippians 4:19. Now, that's a verse you ought to write on a little card, put it on your refrigerator, put it on your car visor, and you keep reading it because it's a great antidote to worry. This week, when you go, God, I don't have enough time to get all this done, God will meet all my needs according to his glorious riches in Christ Jesus, Philippians 4:19. God, I'm not feeling good today. I need strength. I need energy. God will meet all my needs according to his glorious riches in Christ Jesus. God, I need a date. God will meet all my needs according to his glorious riches in Christ Jesus. God, I need peace of mind. I am so stressed out. God will meet all my needs according to his glorious riches in Christ Jesus. But you got to remember the premise before the promise. God says, I'm watching to see if you're generous. Now, let me close with this. There are two ways to be generous. Write these down. By reason or by revelation. I want to explain this to you. You can be generous by reason or you can be generous by revelation. One of them gets God's blessing and the other doesn't. One of them requires faith and the other doesn't. Now, the Bible says, according to your faith, it will be done to you. So you want to do the one that requires faith. And that is not by reason, but by revelation. There's two ways to give. For instance, if I see somebody, let's just take the example of the Philippines. Not the Philippians, the Philippines. Okay? The Philippines had this terrible tragedy, this tsunami, this typhoon that happened. 10,000 people died. We have Filipino families in our church who lost loved ones in that typhoon. Now I read about that and I go, man, I need to help these people. I want to be generous. Now there's two ways I can figure out how to help those people. I can go, okay, I can give by reason, say, what's a reasonable amount that I can give? And what I do is I look at my checkbook, I figure out what I got, I could give that. And it's a reasonable amount. I don't have to pray about it. It doesn't stretch my faith. I just go, that's what I can afford to give. That does not get the blessing of God, but it's the way most people give. Millions of dollars are given to charity and philanthropy every year by reason. People look and say, how can I help this particular charity? And I'm going to write out a check. And it's a reasonable amount. It's what can I afford to give? The other way is to give by revelation, and this makes giving or generosity an adventure. It stretches your faith. It's like we read on the front side of this about the Philippians. It said they gave more than they were able to give. How do you do that? How do you give more than you're able to give? You're not given by reason. You're given by revelation. You say, instead of saying, what can I afford to give to help this need? You go, Lord, what do you want to give through me? And God's always going to give you an amount that is way beyond what you think, so it forces you to trust him. I have done this literally hundreds and hundreds of times in my life, where I go, God, I have no idea what I should give to help this person, to help this cause, to help our church. But I have no idea, so just put an idea. And it's always something that I'm going, there's no way I can do that. There's just no way. No way, God. No way. It's not reasonable. And God says, well, you want to give by reason or revelation? I go, oh, you know. You know me. Of course, I want to stretch my faith. I want to grow. I want to be challenged. I want to go at the end and go, shoot, God did that one. It's just a flat-out miracle. There's no way I could have done that on my own. And so I give by revelation. I learned to be a generous person from a little boy because my parents were the most generous people I've ever met in my life. They lived to give. I grew up, I didn't have a problem being a taker. I didn't have a problem being a miser because I grew up in a family watching my dad be incredibly generous, watching my mom be incredible. It wasn't hard for me. It wasn't hard for me at all to be generous because I grew up in a family where my parents modeled it. If you have kids, you need to model generosity for your children so they don't learn to be selfish little brats, that they learn to be givers in life. So you discuss. Now, some of you say, Rick, I've never done this before. This is a new experience for me. I've never given by revelation. So I don't know how to do this. Let me give you a couple suggestions. One would be, if you're not tithing, that would start there and just pick an amount. And just start giving on a regular basis and say, God, I'm going to do this. And just pick an amount, set it up. I would encourage you to do that if you're not doing it. I do it. Second thing, if you are tithing, you're already giving. Let me suggest an idea, and I actually learned this from my parents. My parents developed the habit of, at Christmas time, giving a gift to God equal to the amount that they were going to spend on Christmas on everybody else. Now think about this. Can you imagine going to a birthday party? By the way, whose birthday is Christmas? It's not yours. Okay, it's Jesus' birthday. What are you giving the birthday boy for Christmas? Can you imagine going to a birthday party and everybody gives gifts to everybody else except the person whose birthday it is? What's wrong with this picture? By the way, you know where we got the idea of giving Christmas gifts to each other? It's from the wise men. The wise men brought the first gifts at Christmas to the baby Jesus. So you might want to say, I don't want to give more to other people than I'm giving to the Lord who saved me, created me, and made me. Now, We've been in this series on the habits of happiness. We've looked at all these different habits. I want to end the series with the words of Jesus Christ himself. Look at there, the last verse on your outline, talking about the habits of happiness. Jesus said this, "Remember the words that Jesus himself said, there's more happiness in giving than in receiving." You guys, if I had time, I would give you my life as an example of this verse. Because God taught me how to be generous at a young age to the point. Now, you know my story, that Kay and I give away 91% of our income and live on 9. And we've raised it every year for 38 years. And I am the happiest guy on the planet. Why? Because there's so much more fun in giving than in receiving. That's the habit of happiness. Let's bow our heads for prayer. Lord, I want to thank you. I want to thank you for all the things you've given to me. Thank you that you made me. Thank you that you created me. Thank you that you gifted me. Thank you that you saved me. Thank you for freedom. Thank you for health. Thank you for eyes to see and ears to hear. If you've never invited Jesus Christ in your heart, the first thing you need to do is you need to give yourself to God. That's what the Philippians did. They gave themselves to God first. You need to say this, Jesus Christ, thank you for all that you've given me. I want to give myself to you. I want my life to be in the center of your plan. I want to live for the purpose that you made me. I want to trust you. I want to follow you. I want to learn to love you. I want to give myself to you. And I pray this in your name. Amen. Hi, this is Pastor Rick. If you just prayed to accept Jesus Christ into your heart, congratulations. You're now my brother or sister in the Lord, and you need to tell somebody. And why don't you tell me? Write to me, rick@pastorrick.com. Just email me, rick@pastorrick.com, and tell me your story. I would love to read it. And by the way, I'll send you some free material to help you start in your new journey with the Lord. God bless you.
1: What a moving message from Rick, and I'm also so moved when we hear from you. In fact, here's Rick with a letter from one of our listeners.
0: Have you ever taken a step of faith with no idea what's next? Well, with the help of Daily Hope, Nicole did just that. She wrote this note to me. Hello, Pastor Rick. A close friend of mine suggested I listen to Daily Hope 4 years ago, and while I had faith and I loved the Lord, I was lost. But Daily Hope rescued me. My relationship with Jesus grew in ways that I never knew possible. I was soon baptized, and over the next 4 years, I grew in boldness and in faith in the Lord, and I even left a high-powered and high-salaried position to follow a different purpose-driven path with the Lord's guidance. It's been a literal step forward in faith without knowing the next steps. Certainly not something I was capable of years ago, and already God is showing me his goodness. You know, as my husband explores his own relationship with Jesus, again, your ministry is literally a godsend. Your ability to teach the good news in ways that are easy to understand and apply it is just amazing. We also follow your suggestion to find a good local church. So thanks for all you do for believers and those who are seeking Christ around the world. Rick, you're loved and appreciated and no doubt a vessel of God's grace and mercy. Signed, Nicole. Well, Nicole, I'm so glad that you've grown in your relationship with Jesus and you've taken the important step of getting baptized. What an important step this is. Finding a church home, really listening to the Lord, and living a purpose-driven life. All of that happens when you take time to listen to God's Word. I love how your friend shared Daily Hope with you, and now you've shared it with your husband. 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You can share Daily Hope with your friends and with your relatives and with people you don't even know, and then watch how God brings life to others through his word.
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2: 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This is John Watanabe, and it's still Tuesday, May 19th for a few minutes. And while it's still Tuesday, May 19th for another few minutes, I just thought I'd mention that today, May 19th, happens to be National Roadie Day. Happy National Roadie Day. And a roadie is somebody who goes on the road, who works behind the scenes at concerts, at different arenas, who goes on the road hauling equipment and setting up the equipment at live music events. Yeah, somebody who works behind the scenes, setting the table, if you will. And with that in mind, I'd like to acknowledge certain people who work hard behind the scenes, setting the table here at our broadcast studios here at K-Wave, especially our production crew and engineering team, who work hard making sure that things sound good and to make sure that what you're supposed to hear actually goes over the airwaves. Now, we could have the greatest programming on the earth, which I believe we do, but if you're not able to hear it, then what's the point? So, again, I'd like to acknowledge the hardworking behind-the-scenes crew who you don't hear over the air, but you got to know that they work behind the scenes making sure that things sound good and to make sure that things are put in place in our system, if you will, you know, that things go well, you know, when it comes to technology. 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Coming up next, we'll continue to look into God's Word as we go back to basics with Pastor Brian Broderson, Pastor Emeritus of Calvary Chapel, Costa Mesa, also from the new ministry, Echoes of Mercy. 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And coming up next on the radio program, Back to Basics, Pastor Brian Broderson will continue his teaching series in the Bible's book of 1 Corinthians, featuring the Spirit-filled writing of the Apostle Paul. 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And we'll build upon the solid foundation that we have in Christ Jesus. 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
1: Remember what Paul said earlier, God has chosen the foolish things of the world. 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God has chosen those that the world would sneer at and reject. Those are the ones God has chosen. So if we're trying to be seen as wise in the world's eyes, we're actually working against the way God works.
0: Today on Back to Basics, Pastor Brian continues his study in the book of 1 Corinthians. Join us as Pastor Brian concludes his teaching on 1 Corinthians chapter 3, verses 10 through 23, in a message titled, Building God's Temple. Now, here's Pastor Brian.
1: Because we think we're responsible for it, we think, well, everything I think you do is right. And so, I'm just going to keep going with that. That is the story of many churches today, where men started out right. Their motives were right. They wanted to do this for the glory of God. I have a friend who is no longer in ministry, who started out with a pure desire to glorify God. And God blessed him extraordinarily in an amazing way. I remember talking to him in the early days of his ministry, and he was really discouraged. At that time, he'd been at it 4 or 5 years or something, and he had a church of about 200 people, and he just felt like a failure, wanted to give up. And I had been at it a bit longer than him, so he asked me for some advice. What did I think? Should he just give up? I said, no, man, you need to press through. You need to keep going. And he did. And nobody ever dreamed of what was on the other side of that pressing through. God poured out his spirit in an extraordinary way. Extraordinary. Thousands upon thousands of people. Impact. Massive impact. I remember running into him during that season, and when everything's just exploding. And I remember having a conversation with him, and I was absolutely shocked at the arrogance that came from him. It was jarring. I mean, he just was telling me how great he was. And I was looking at him thinking, what has happened? And I think the look on my face told him. Because after our encounter, he came back to me about an hour later and said, man, I'm sorry. I don't know what's come over me. Please forgive me for acting like that. I really sounded prideful, didn't I? My friend, that's an understatement. You sounded like the devil himself. I want to ascend above the throne of God. I want to be like the Most High. I mean, it was crazy. But, you know, I think he pulled it together and probably repented. But as the years went by and the blessing continued to come, more and more entitlement set in. More and more became about him and his platform. And eventually, he crashed and burned. And he's out of the ministry today. And he's a lonely person. A pathetic situation, really. Didn't only lose his church, but lost his family in the process. But at one time, his motives were pure. You know, I think of David. We were looking at, in our class this week, studying the Psalms. We were looking at Psalm 51. Where, you know, that's the great repentant psalm of David. It's where he's repenting before God, but it's before he's received the word of God's mercy. So he's just crying out to God for mercy. But as we're studying Psalm 51, we're going back to look at the historical events surrounding the psalm, and that's David's sin with Bathsheba, then his consigning her husband Uriah to death. And as you read that passage there in 2 Samuel, the Lord says to David, he basically just goes through this list of all the things he did for him. I did all these things for you, and if this was not enough, I would have done more. And it was a situation when David was little in his own eyes, when he was humble and his motive was just to glorify God. Oh, the kingdom, it was great. It was marvelous. But then it became about David. And so we read in the 11th chapter of 2 Samuel, in the time of the year when the kings go out to battle, David stayed home. He was above that now. He's too good for that. He didn't need to go do that. He'd arrived. He's now at another level. And that's when he saw this young woman bathing. That's when he invited her to his house. That's when he was told she is the wife of Uriah. And he said, "Ah, that doesn't matter. I'm the king. I can do what I want." And that's when it all crumbled. And that has happened over and over again in the history of the church. And it's being repeated today because men forget that it's God who does the work. It really is. It's the Lord. So let's look at a couple of other things here. He does talk about, I just want to mention, he talks about these people. If you build with the right material, then what's been built is going to survive. And there's going to be a reward. If building with the wrong material, it's all going to be consumed. It'll all be amount to really nothing in the end. So they will suffer loss, but they will be saved. And so it doesn't mean in this case that a person has lost their salvation. David didn't lose his salvation, but he did lose much of his power and anointing and blessing on his life, like others have done as well. But he goes on, and let's look at what he says here in verse 16. He says, "Don't you know that you yourselves are God's temple?" Now, here Paul is talking collectively. In the sixth chapter, he's going to talk about us being the temple. And there, it's going to be personal, individual. The context is sexual ethics, sexual behavior. And so there, he's looking at us individually as the temple of God. Here, he's talking about the collective people of God, the body of Christ. And so, don't you know that you yourselves are God's temple and that God's Spirit dwells in your midst? And now here's the stern warning, verse 17. If anyone destroys God's temple, God will destroy that person, for God's temple is sacred and you together are that temple. So, man, what a warning. God is saying, again, Paul says, be careful how you build. There's a man named Paul Tripp who wrote a book some years ago now about the ministry. And the title of the book is Dangerous Calling. And it is indeed a dangerous calling, because you can end up in a place where God destroys you because of your pride and your self-will, you have destroyed the temple of God. So, like I said in the beginning, we can never forget that the church is God's church. I can't mess with it. If I do mess with it, it will lead to my own demise eventually. Might seem like lots of people mess with it and nothing ever happens. No, stuff happens. God turns against those and destroys them. And that's the story of many of these people, like the one I told you about. That's just one example of many. Now, verse 18. Look what he says. Do not deceive yourselves. If any of you think you are wise by the standards of this age, you should become fools so that you may become wise. So that was their whole thing. They wanted to be recognized by the world as wise. Remember what Paul said earlier, God has chosen the foolish things of the world. God has chosen the weak things. God has chosen those that the world would sneer at and reject. Those are the ones God has chosen. So if we're trying to be seen as wise in the world's eyes, we're actually working against the way God works. And so he says, for the wisdom of this world is foolishness in God's sight. As it is written, he catches the wise in their craftiness. And again, the Lord knows that the thoughts of the wise are futile. So then, no more boasting about human leaders. All things are yours, whether Paul or Apollos or Cephas. So here it is what it boils down to. Better to be seen a fool in people's eyes than in God's eyes. Now listen, as you follow Jesus, it's never going to be cool. It's never going to be cool. I almost feel like we're past the age, hopefully we're past the age where somehow we think that it's cool, or we're cool, or we're expecting the world to think that we're cool. And there have been seasons where that has been the case. People have tried to attract the world by, hey, we're cool. So if you want to be cool, come and join our club. But you know, when you really follow Jesus, it's never going to be cool in the eyes of the world. Because the world is at enmity with God. And they might look and think, well, that looks kind of cool. And they might even look at some of the stuff we do and say, well, that's pretty cool. But guess what? When they find out what you really believe, oh, that's not cool. That is not cool. Because nobody wants to believe that there is a God who holds human beings accountable. Nobody wants to believe that. Nobody wants to believe that human beings are so sinful that we had to have someone die in our place to pay for our crimes against God. No one wants to believe that. So you see, when it comes out who we really are, well, the world is not going to like that. But it's okay. It's okay, because remember, God will have the final word. God has the final word on who is cool. I think of that, there's a verse in Isaiah. It says, do not fear the reproach of people, nor be afraid of their insults. Man, that's so often what it comes down to. Why would, say, these leaders in Corinth, why would they even want to court the favor of the world? Because they're afraid of being insulted. They're afraid of being reproached. That, oh, I don't like that. Well, we don't like it, but that's the cost. That is the cost of following Christ. Jesus said it, if the world loved me, it'll love you. If it hated me, it'll hate you. And of course, the majority hate Christ. It's always been that way. So, if anyone is trying to be wise by the standards of this age, Paul says, you need to become a fool. Now, you understand what he's saying. He's not saying be foolish. But he's saying identify with the wisdom of God, not with the wisdom of men. And don't be afraid to be insulted over that. Of course, it's always been the case, but I think it is the case today as well. People really look down on our beliefs. You know, there was a time not that long ago where it's always been a negative in the eyes of people that we would be exclusive in the sense that we would think that there's only one Savior. There's only one way to God. And people have been pushing back on that for centuries. But now it's become so offensive. I mean, now it's like you are seen as public enemy number one. You start thinking like that. So to take that stand in that camp, you're going to be thought a fool. I'm going to be thought a fool. But Paul says, better to become a fool. Because again, God has the final word. Now, look at what he says right here at the end. He's saying to them, he says, all things are yours. Whether Paul or Apollos or Cephas or the world or life or death or present or future, all are yours, and you belong to Christ, and Christ belongs to God. Now, this is what he's getting at. I'll give you a quote from N.T. Wright. I modified it a little bit because of the Britishness of it. But he said this, in short, the Corinthians were like people splashing about in a muddy pool when the ocean itself was right beside them. Like people drinking dirty water from a polluted tap when sparkling mountain water was there before them. Imagine preferring to indulge in personality cults as though you were merely another bunch of squabbling philosophers when the entire cosmos and all its truth, mystery, and wisdom were yours for the exploring. Temptations often promise more and deliver less. Sometimes, in fact, they deliver nothing at all. Satan offers the moon and then laughs at you when you don't get it, while God promises you the sun itself. So what is the point? The point is, he's saying to these people in Corinth, it's like, you have got the wisdom of the cosmos. You've got eternal wisdom. Why are you dabbling over here in this stuff? Just these squabbles among human beings who don't, in the end, really know much of anything. You know, so often we put, people up on pedestals because of their so-called learning. And yet, the most learned among us, if that most learned person among us rejects God, they really don't know anything. And why would we be attracted to that? Why would we be intimidated by that? Why would we want to somehow impress that? It's like trying to grasp the moon, which only is light because of the sun. And God's given us the sun. So all things are yours. So rather than chasing after this human wisdom that is foolishness to God, we should be giving ourselves fully over to the wisdom of God and letting that wisdom do in us all that God wants to do in our lives individually and in our lives collectively. You know, the children of Israel. You know, one of the things that God had in mind with the Israelites was that he would take this nation and give them these extraordinary laws, and they would become so blessed that the other nations would look on and say, wow, that's amazing. How can we get in on this? And God actually said those very words to them. I've given you all this that the other nations might look on and say, what people is like this people? What people have ever been so near to God? What people have ever been given such a wonderful law? What people have ever been so wise and so blessed? But you know what the Israelites did? They thought, well, I don't know. We are looking around and we kind of think that they've got some pretty cool stuff over there. It's like Wright says, they're right at the shore of the sea, and then they say, but there's a mud puddle over there. I want to go splash around in that. And listen, that's what the church does so often. But you know, God wants to do with us collectively what he wanted to do with Israel. He wants the world to look at us and say, that is unique. That is extraordinary. That is something that I want to investigate. But you see, if we're just like the world, that's never going to happen, is it? If we're all divided up, if we're all arguing and bickering and hating each other over politics, who wants to be part of that? That's everywhere. Why would you want a religious version of it? So, God intends to do something. And he's given us all of this. Now, how might we apply this more broadly to our lives individually? Well, here it is simply. The Holy Spirit has laid the foundation of Christ in our lives. So if you're a Christian today, if you have personally put faith and trust in Jesus Christ, the Holy Spirit has laid the foundation of Christ in your life. So how are we building on that foundation? Are we building with gold, silver, and precious stones? In other words, are we taking full advantage of the Spirit and the things the Spirit has given to us? Are we saturating our lives with God's truth through his word? Are we connecting with him through prayer and worship? Are we coming together as the people of God and learning and growing and maturing because of the influence of one another upon our lives? Are we stepping out into the world with a wisdom and a love that the world hasn't seen but desperately needs? Are we doing that?
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1: Or are we building on the foundation with wood, hay, and straw or stubble? 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Are we grabbing onto ideas and theories and passions from the world? And that's what our Christian faith is about now. The gold, the silver, the precious stones, the things of the Spirit. Let's build our lives with those things and build. Build implies activity. We cannot sit by passively. It is not time to be passive in our faith. Man, it's time to get to work. It's time to get building. Let God build us up. And let's build one another up so the temple of God can grow as He desires it to.
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2: 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This is John Watanabe, thankful to be serving you during the Genesis of this Wednesday, May 20th, and we are always here to help you to stay focused on the Lord and encourage you and build you up as a part of God's temple, standing firm upon the right foundation, our one and only foundation. And we'd like to let you know about events that will help you with all that. And with that in mind, here is one such event happening here in Southern California, the 2026 CGN Calvary Global Network International Conference will take place June 28th through July 1st, a few days set apart to be refreshed and renewed on the campus of Calvary Chapel, Costa Mesa. And the theme for this year's CGN conference is "For Such a Time as This, the Church in the World." This gathering will encourage and equip believers to live faithfully and engage the world with gospel hope. You'll hear Bible-centered teaching from trusted voices, including Brian Brodersen, who you just heard on Back to Basics. Also, Dr. Andrew Allerton, Dr. Carmen Joy Imes, Heath Hardesty, Brad Hall, Mark Foreman, and Phil Metzger. 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And for more information about this event and other events happening here in SoCal, visit the events page at kwave.com. Stay tuned. Coming up next, during the beginning of this brand new day, a fresh new start, a new beginning with Pastor Greg Laurie. And on this edition, we'll continue to take a look at the Bible's Old Testament book of Nehemiah as Pastor Greg Laurie continues his message, Revival Starts Here. And also, if you haven't done so already, within this message, Pastor Greg Laurie will also explain to you how you can invite Jesus Christ into your life. Stay tuned. It's coming up next on A New Beginning.
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4: 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Love you, Jesus. 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
1: Let's look now at the book of Nehemiah. Nehemiah chapter 1, I'm going to read verses 1 to 3 as we sort of set the stage, and I'm reading from the New Living Translation. In late autumn in the month of Kislev, that's around November, December, in the 20th year of King Artaxerxes' reign, I was at the fortress of Susa. Hanani and one of my brothers came to visit me with some other men who had arrived from Judah. I asked them about how the Jews were doing who had returned there from captivity and how things were going in Jerusalem. So we talked about the first wave of the Jews returning under Zerubbabel, then under Ezra. How are they doing now? How are things going? They said to me, things are not going well. For those who return to the province of Judah, they're in great trouble and disgrace the wall of Jerusalem that's been torn down and the gates have been destroyed by fire. So here's Nehemiah living in the lap of luxury in a super cushy job, working for the king. And he hears this really bad news. How does he react? Well, he's deeply moved. And he realizes, God put me here for a reason. I can make a difference because I have the ear of the king. But before he does anything, he prays. Go back to Nehemiah 1, look at verse 4. When I heard this, Nehemiah says, I sat down and I wept for 4 days. I mourned and I fasted and I prayed to the God of heaven. I said, O Lord, God of heaven, the great and awesome God who keeps his covenant of unfailing love and those who love him and obey his commands, listen to my prayer. Look down and see me praying day and night for your people Israel. I confess that we have sinned against you. Yes, even my own family and I have sinned. We have sinned terribly and not obeying your commands. Wow, what a prayer that is. So a lot we can learn about prayer from that prayer. You want your prayers answered? Well, this prayer was answered. So what did he do? Let's see what we can learn together. First he wept. First he cared. Have you ever wept over the broken walls in your own life or in your family or over people you loved or others who have turned their back on God? So you start there. But here's some principles from his prayer that we can apply in our prayer. And if you're taking notes, here's point number one. He acknowledged

from his prayer that we can apply in our prayer. And if you're taking notes, here's point number one. He acknowledged the greatness of God. He acknowledged the greatness of God. Verse 5, O Lord God of heaven, the great and awesome God who keeps his covenant of unfailing love to those who love him and obey his commands. O great and awesome God. When you pray, remember who you're talking to. You're talking to the creator of the universe, the Almighty God. And his riches are unsearchable and his power is unlimited. And he's literally listening to your prayer right now. So get that in mind, because sometimes we come to God with big problems, but we need to realize we come to God who's bigger than our problems. Number two, Nehemiah reminded God of his promises. He reminds God of the promises that he made. Was that to jog God's memory? Of course not. God doesn't need any help with his memory. But it's to remind himself of what God said. And I love to do this in prayer. I love to remind God of his promises and remind myself as well. So when I start to worry, Lord, you promised me in your word, and I should not worry about anything, but I should pray about everything, and the peace of God that passes all understanding will guard my heart and mind in Christ Jesus. So immediately before I've even given the prayer, I'm reminding myself of the promise of God. And that immediately brings calm to my heart. Do you know what I'm talking about? Have you done this? And you realize, oh, wow, you know, the Lord is so powerful, and he's going to help me through this. And there's so many promises like that found in the pages of Scripture. Number three, Nehemiah confessed his personal sin. Look at verse 7. I confess that I've sinned against you. Yes, my own family and I have sinned. We've sinned terribly by not obeying your commands, decrees, and regulations. Wow. He says, we, my own family, I have sinned. But, you know, as you read the story of Nehemiah, you don't really read of him sinning. Now, he did, of course, sin. But my point is, he was quick to acknowledge his own responsibility. And that's something we don't like to do today. We like to blame everyone and everything for our problems. It's not my fault. It's the fault of that teacher. It's the fault of that parent. It's the fault of that boss. It's the fault of this. It's the fault of that. And all these people that we're having conflicts with, these people are all wrong. It's their fault. Did it ever occur to you, you're the problem? You seem to be the source of conflict at the heart of all of these issues. And you need to go and say, Lord, I have sinned. Because sometimes we'll hear a message and we'll say like this and say, oh, I wish so-and-so were here today. They really need to hear this message. Oh, yeah, okay. Well, guess what? You're here. This message is for you. Now, if you want to send a link to it to so-and-so, that's fine. Maybe they do need to hear it. But the point is, we're so quick. Oh, this person needs to hear that. And oh, that person needs to change this other thing. Maybe they do, but what about you? What do you need to change? See, Nehemiah starts with himself and acknowledges his sins. So sometimes we'll pray for someone to change. Lord, change my lousy husband. He's the worst. He just doesn't love me enough. He doesn't appreciate me. Just move in his life and maybe judge him a little and then change him. I don't know. Lord, this ungrateful wife of mine, change her. Get her to stop nagging me and bothering me. Oh, Lord, change this, change that. Why don't you start by saying, Lord, change me and make me a better husband. Lord, change me, make me a better wife. See, God changed Nehemiah. And Nehemiah changed things. Yeah, I like that. Because prayer will change things, but prayer can change you. So we have to start there. And so off Nehemiah goes now with a desire to serve God. And I love the fact that he prayed for days. He says in verse 6, look down, Lord, and see me praying day and night. Now, this isn't boasting. He's just saying, Lord, look, I'm praying. I'm doing what you told me to do. And if we miss everything else, let's not miss this. Whatever you're facing right now, whatever walls are falling down in your life or in the life of your family or in your job or with your friends, the first thing to do is

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0: You know, I've heard people describe a trip to Israel as seeing the Bible actually come to life. Hey, everybody, Greg Laurie. And I've been to Israel many times, and I've led a lot of tours, and I have to say that's absolutely true. 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It's not just a travel experience. 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Think of it this way. It's a vacation with a purpose. And we're going to be taking a tour of Israel April 6th to 15, 2027. You can find out more at israel.harvest.org.
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0: Okay, so point number 4. Nehemiah was specific in his request to God. I love this prayer he prays. Very clear. Verse 10, Lord, please hear my prayer. Listen to the prayers of those who delight in honoring you. Please grant me success today. Make the king favorable to me. Put it in his heart to be kind to me. So Nehemiah says, okay, Lord, I'm going to bet the farm. I'm going to go for this thing. And I'm going to go to the king and I'm going to ask for his help to basically underwrite this whole idea that I have to rebuild the walls of Jerusalem. And I'm going to ask you to touch his heart right now. So, Lord, give me success. But don't miss the fact that before he prayed this specific prayer, he spent time waiting on the Lord, seeking the face and the heart of God. And I think when you spend time in Scripture and spend time in God's presence, it will change the way that you pray, and it will change what you pray for. And Nehemiah certainly shows that in this prayer that he prays, Lord, give me favor. So he's going to go to the king and he's going to say, I want to build a wall and you're paying for it. You're going to pay for it. What do you think of that, king? But that's exactly what he did. And he went to the king with this request. And of course, as we're going to see as we get into this book, he faced a lot of opposition as he undertook this project. And he faced difficulties and he faced challenges. And when you're doing something for God, you better expect opposition. Some of you would say, Greg, I get tempted all the time. These bad thoughts come to my mind. These challenges come. The persecution comes. What am I doing wrong? Maybe you're doing something right. See, the fact is, when you're serving God, you're going to face opposition, and that opposition is a confirmation you're on the right path, not on the wrong one. Right? So, get ready for it. And that's what Nehemiah faced. So, in conclusion, let's make a commitment. Let's make a commitment to pray for revival in our own life and pray for revival in our nation. As I said in the beginning, it starts with us. The title is Revival Starts Here. One other thing I would bring up is in Nehemiah 7:3, it says that they were to appoint the residents of Jerusalem to act as guards, everyone on a regular watch. Some will serve at sentry posts and some in front of their own homes. So here's the point. As they're putting the plan together, Nehemiah doesn't just hire a bunch of people to do it. He says, everybody is going to do this. We're all going to do it. See, I mean, sometimes we may say, you know, I go to the church and it's the job of the pastors to do this and the job of the staff to do this other thing. Yeah, well, they have their roles and their positions and they're here to serve you, but we all have a part to play. We are the church. We are the body of Christ. You're a part of this. I'm a part of it. We're all a part of it. And so you need to say, Lord, what role do you want me to play? And it will change the whole way you look at church. You know, and you'll come and say, oh man, I've got this role and I take this seriously and this is what I do for God's kingdom. And then one day, after a time of service, someone comes and says, man, I see you're really faithful in these things. And we have this other thing we're wondering if you'd be willing to help with. I'd love to help with that. And then a little time goes by and someone says, man, we'd like you to do this other thing. You know, one opportunity opens up after another. I remember when I was very new Christian and I was going to Calvary Chapel of Costa Mesa. And I wanted to serve the Lord, so I went into Pastor Chuck's office. I was so bold, I wanted an appointment with Pastor Chuck. So I sat down, I said, hi, Chuck, I'm Greg Laurie, and I want to serve God. And I was thinking maybe Chuck would say, well, Greg, why don't you speak next Sunday morning? Or, you know, who knows? Who knows? And Chuck just said to me, oh, that's nice. Greg, why don't you go see Romaine? Now, I didn't know who Romaine was. But Romaine, his name was Laverne Romaine. Now you know why he went by Romaine. He hated it when people called him Laverne. So Romaine used to be in the Marine Corps, and he was a drill sergeant. And he loved to whip young guys into shape. So I went to Romaine, and I said, hi, Romaine, Pastor Chuck sent me to you because I want to serve the Lord. Romaine knew exactly what that meant. Free janitorial service for the next 6 months. That's exactly what I did. Here's a broom. Go sweep. Go clean up. Do this, do that. And they just had me do, I'm in the bathroom cleaning things. I want to serve God. Exactly. They were saying, if you want to serve God, be faithful in the little things and greater opportunities will open up for you. And if we're not willing to do those little things, why would God want to give us greater things to do? See, you're never too small for God to use. You're only too big. But if you're willing to say, I'll serve wherever, you'll see what a blessing it is. And so notice how everybody was given a job to do in front of their own homes. It starts with you. You can talk all day about, well, the need in America today and these people should do it. Hey, how's your family doing? How are your kids doing? How are you doing in the family? I mean, start with your home. Start with your life. Don't be so quick to point fingers at everybody else. Start with yourself and start building the walls there. Our most effective tools are prayer and gospel proclamation. We need to rise up and do that. But let it start here. Let it start with you. So it starts by asking Christ into your life and then saying, Lord, revive me. So we're going to close with a prayer. I want to invite people to believe in Jesus if you have not done it yet. And we're also going to pray for personal revival. And we're also going to pray for revival in our state. Boy, do we need it. A lot of people want to write our state off. Don't forget the last great spiritual awakening happened in California. We're going to pray God does it again. And then we'll pray for an awakening for our nation. Lord, we come to you today as your people. And I pray for any who have joined us who do not yet know you. If they've not yet asked Jesus to come into their life, let this be the moment they do it. If you've not asked Jesus to come into your life, you can do that right here, right now. You just pray, Lord Jesus, forgive me of my sin. Thank you for dying for me on the cross and rising again from the dead. I turn from my sin now and I choose to follow you from this moment forward. In Jesus' name I pray. Amen.

0: 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Pastor Greg closes with another important word of prayer in just a moment. 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Well, you know, Pastor Greg, marriage vows almost always include words like, as long as we both shall live, or until death do us part.
1: Right.
0: I've never heard anybody say, yeah, we'll give it a try. Everyone seems sincere at the altar, and yet they say nearly half of marriages end in divorce.
1: Yeah.
0: What's the reason I do becomes I'm done?
1: Wow. You know, Dave, I heard a stat the other day that said that the more you spend on your wedding, the higher the chances are that your marriage could end up in divorce. Now, I know someone's alarmed right now. Maybe they spent too much on their wedding and they're concerned about their future. Don't be, because that's why I've written a brand new book called Am I Doing This Right? To help you be certain that you are building your marriage on the right foundation. But here's the problem. I think that sometimes people think more about the wedding than they do the marriage. Or they put more attention on their house than they do on their home. You know, when Kathy and I got married back in the early 70s, it was a classic hippie wedding. I'm still embarrassed by the horrible tuxedo that I chose to wear, though Kathy was a vision of beauty wearing the same bridal dress her mother wore when she was married. Oh. We didn't spend much on the wedding. I think the whole wedding cost, I don't know, $80 or so. But 52 years later, our marriage is strong and vibrant. And I love my wife more today than I did on the day that I married her. But it's because we built our marriage on Christ. And we built our marriage on biblical principles. And I want to share with you some of the things that we've learned together in this brand new book that we're offering to you now that we're calling Am I Doing This Right? Subtitled God's Design for Relationships That Last. So maybe I'm talking to someone out there with a strong marriage. I think if you get a copy of this book, it'll strengthen what is there. I might be talking to somebody that has a marriage that is unraveling. I think this book could be very timely and very helpful to you. Or maybe I'm talking to someone that's going to get married. Wow, it'd be good to start getting these principles into play as you prepare yourself for the second most important decision of your life, and that is who you're going to marry. The first most important decision, of course, is your relationship with Christ. So get a copy of this new book, Am I Doing This Right? God's Design for Relationships That Last.
0: 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Or just go online to harvest.org. Well, next time, more important insight from the book of Nehemiah. We'll see, there's a time for prayer and contemplation, and there's a time for action. That's next time. But before we go, we talked about revival today. Pastor Greg closes by helping us rededicate ourselves to that goal.
1: Lord, we pray for revival. Let it start with us. Let it start with me. Lord, we admit we fall short. We acknowledge that perhaps we have left our first love. We don't do those things we once did. Help us to do them again as you tell us to, Lord. Help us to have a passion for prayer, a hunger for the Word of God, a desire to be a functioning, living part of your church. And we pray that you will bless us and lead us and guide us and use us in our communities, in our state, in our nation. Lord, we pray that you will send a spiritual awakening to the United States of America. That you'll move in Washington, D.C. and bring people to you, Lord. Bring people to repentance. Republicans, Democrats, independents, just bring people to Jesus. That's the most important thing of all. More important than anything else. You can do this. You've raised this nation up, Lord, to be a light to the world. Imagine a world without America, how you've used us. But Lord, we've forgotten you, but you have not forgotten us. Send a revival to America. And let it start with us, right here, right now. In Jesus' name we pray.
2: 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This is John Watanabe, and coming up next, we'll continue to dig into God's Word as we listen to Abounding Grace, featuring the Bible teaching of Pastor Ed Taylor. Pastor Ed is currently in a teaching series in the Bible's Book of Galatians, featuring the Spirit-filled writing of the Apostle Paul, writing to the people of Galatia in what is now Turkey, and this letter certainly applies to us as believers in Christ today. And today we'll continue to dig deep into Galatians chapter 1 as Pastor Ed Taylor delivers this message, "Don't be a people pleaser." We'll stay focused on the one who we need to please. Stay tuned. It's coming up next on Abounding Grace.
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7: Who will we choose to please is the question of the day. Now let's step back for a second and look at it from another angle. Are people's opinions, do they matter to you? And I'm not asking for an answer out loud. But I mean, listen, who are you seeking to please? Will someone's opinion of you move you? Will someone's advice change you because you fear them? Because you overly reverence them instead of reverencing God? How you answer the question determines the direction of your life. This

0: So as you take a close look at your life, who are you seeking to please? Is it God, others, yourself, or society in general? Let's give thoughtful consideration to that today on Abounding Grace as we go deeper into Galatians chapter 1. Just perhaps you'll discover you're more of a people pleaser than anything else. Here's Pastor Ed Taylor with his message, Don't Be a People Pleaser.
1: Open your Bibles. Galatians chapter 1 is where we are. Today, we're going to cover just one verse, verse 10. Galatians chapter 1, verse 10. And I've entitled our Bible study, Don't Be a People Pleaser. Don't be a people pleaser. Because there are those times where your commitment to Jesus will be challenged by the circumstances of the moment. There are those times where the temptation to compromise, or the temptation to not fully obey, or the temptation to not fully tell the truth, or not fully anything, the circumstances of the moment begin to undermine our commitment to Jesus. You start to feel pressure. And it's not just for the young people. You know, we'll train our young people, we'll disciple the young people to be careful of peer pressure, to be careful who you hang out with. The Bible says that evil company corrupts good habits. So be very careful with the peer pressure in life. But you know as well as I do, peer pressure doesn't end when you graduate high school. And peer pressure doesn't end when you graduate college. Peer pressure doesn't end, period. There are always people pressing in with their thoughts and their ideas and their opinions and how you and I should live our lives. And some of it is just plain tempting for us to compromise. Who will we choose to please is the question of the day. Now let's step back for a second and look at it from another angle. Are people's opinions, do they matter to you? And I'm not asking for an answer out loud, but I mean, listen, who are you seeking to please? Will someone's opinion of you move you? Will someone's advice change you because you fear them? Because you overly reverence them instead of reverencing God? How you answer the question determines the direction of your life. I mean, if people's opinions of you are important, like super important, then how you answer that question is going to determine the direction of your life. Let me give you a few options if you're taking notes. Because there is that choice to please God, but some people, they choose to please self. It's a very common one. They live only for themselves, to themselves, about themselves, and a new word has surfaced. It's actually not a new word, but it's newer in our culture, and that's that sense of those that seek to please themselves and not really care about anyone else are known today as narcissists, where they really don't have any feelings for anyone. They're just, it's all about me, me, myself, and I is the old phrase from years ago, but many, some listening to me, this is the course of your life. All you really care about is yourself, trying to please yourself. Number two, some choose to please society or culture. They want to fit in. And social media has done great damage to our minds in this area. Social media has caused, you know, especially for those that pick up your phone first thing in the morning, it's the last thing you put down, and it's what you're on all day long. That has changed your thinking. It has changed the way you see life. And so you see something, the way even the algorithms are developed so that they're sending you things and making you think a certain way. So then there's new clothing, you got to have the new clothing. And there's new thing, you got to have the new thing. And then there's a new diet, you got to be on the new diet. And before you know it, you're just living to please the world. You post something, you're worried about how many people see it. Who didn't see it? Who didn't unfollow? And you go through everything and it's just a waste of time. But many of you, you choose to try to fit in, whatever's trending, whatever's popular, whatever's in. Still thirdly, some choose to please others. We may call them people pleasers, where you're just trying to make everyone happy. You run over here and it's like, I'll do this for you. And you run over here, I'll do this for you. You run over here, and I'll do this for you. And if you haven't learned by now, perhaps by the end of our Bible study, you will understand it's impossible to please everyone. Sometimes it's impossible to please anyone. Now, by now you might think, well, Ed, I don't really have a, a real difficult time with people pleasing. Let me give you an example that you may have more of a difficulty with this than you realize. You know how they use that phrase when there's tension with people, or there's tension in the home, or there's tension at work, and you use that phrase that you're walking around on eggshells? How many of you have heard that? Walking around on eggshells, you bunch of people pleasers. Why are you walking on eggshells instead of walking in the confidence of who you are and what the situation is? That's because there's a little bit of that in all of us. We know why we're walking on eggshells. We don't want to make things worse. We don't want it to explode, whatever the reasons. But someone's behavior has changed your behavior. And the Bible says, look, the only one that you should give permission to change your behavior is God. That your life would be set on pleasing God and Him alone. Turn over with me, would you, to John chapter 8. Jesus taught us this very principle. Such a powerful passage that I want you to read through. I want you to memorize. I'm asking you to turn because you need to mark it in your Bibles. If you can mark it on your iPad or your phone, do that as well. But you have to know this passage. It's so important. By internalizing this, allowing the Holy Spirit to use it in your life, thinking about it, meditating upon it, acting out from it, will change your life, literally, as you follow the example of Jesus. Notice with me, John chapter 8, verse 28. Jesus said to them, "When you lift up the Son of Man, then you will know that I am He, and that I do nothing of myself, but as my Father taught me, I speak these things. And He who sent me is with me. The Father has not left me alone." And here's the phrase. Mark it, circle it, underline it, highlight it, put a star next to it, whatever you need. But listen to what Jesus says. He says, "For I always do those things that please Him." Mark that word "please." Paul uses it in Galatians. You can mark it here and in Galatians. It has the idea of being content with doing the right thing, with pleasing someone. It has the idea of a settled peace that what you have done is the right thing to do toward God, in this case, or even with someone else. You have a contentment by doing with that which pleases someone. Again, in 1 John chapter 3 and verse 22, it says, "Whatever we ask, we receive from Him because we keep His commandments." And listen, "do those things that are pleasing in His sight. And this is the commandment, that we should believe on the name of His Son Jesus and love one another as He gave us commandment." We learn today that not only is it an example of Jesus, but it's possible. It is possible for you and I to do those things that are pleasing in His sight. It is the other end of a choice. You and I, we can choose to please God or we can choose to please ourselves. We can choose to please God or we can choose to fit in with culture. We can choose to please God or we can choose to please someone that's influential in our lives. Now, I know this Bible study will be challenging and difficult because of personalities, because of your personality. You may have grown up in a home or been in a marriage where the difficulty of the home has created these habits in you where you really do walk on eggshells, and it's very difficult for you to chuckle at that because it's hard for you. Or you were raised in a home where all you wanted to do was please your parents, but you never heard the affirmation, you never heard the encouragement, and it messed with you. And you brought that into adulthood, and it's messing with you now in your relationship with God. But today you're reminded that it's possible. You're a new creation in Christ. You are not bound by your personality. God is able, above and beyond your personality, to draw out from you those behaviors and those decisions and those choices that please the Lord. And He affirms that obedience in your life. He's well pleased with you in Christ. That's the place of being in the right place at the right time, is abiding in Christ. That's the place where God is well pleased with us through the blood of Christ. And we want to please the Lord. I mean, we have to ask that, don't we? Does this describe our lives? Do we live our lives to always do those things that please the Father? Let me just answer for you myself. I'll give you my answer to that question as you answer it for yourself in your own mind. Do I always do those things that please the Father? Do I always want to do those things that please the Father? Here's my answer. Sometimes I do. And sometimes I don't. Sometimes I do. As I've grown older in the things of God and been walking with Him now for 34 plus years, I have seen the scales tip where I believe I can see in my life a lot more do I desire to please the Father, and I think I do, and then a lot less. I can see the scales tip, but it's true. Sometimes I do, but sometimes I don't. And there's that significance of knowing that the Lord is drawing me to Himself, and I'm learning that His will is always better for me. That's the lesson. What He wants for me is always better than what I want for myself. What He wants for me is always better than what this culture has to offer. And what He wants for me, what His opinion is of my life, is always better than the opinions of others. And have you noticed lately, everybody has an opinion. But these days, everybody thinks you want to hear their opinion. And we just like, keep it to yourself. Like, just have your opinions under your sleeve. Because everyone has an opinion, right? But only God's opinion matters. And we got to train our ears, train our hearts to receive God's loving affirmation and acceptance of you and me in Christ under the blood. You remember Jesus learned this as a human. He's in the Garden of Gethsemane right before the cross, wrestling with the reality of the future. And what does he pray? He's like, hey, nevertheless, not my will, but your will be done, Father. A place of surrender, that place of giving up. Any of you that ever sing a song with a hands raised up, you're doing at least two things. One, you are in a place of worship and praise, and you're almost like reaching out to the Father. But also, you're in the position, in the posture of surrender. Did you know that? It is like, the song got you, man. And you're just like, here I am, Lord. Work this out in my life. You're so good to me. And the place of surrender is so good for you. The place where you're no longer walking around on eggshells with people, but rather you're seeking to please the Lord. A lot of times we are trapped by something totally different. For some today, it would be better said, for I always do the things that please man. And you're a man pleaser. And you're exhausted. Because you're running over here and you're running over here and you're putting this fire out. What do they think? What do they say? What are they posting? And you're exhausted. You're the one that Jesus says, come unto me, those of you that are weary and heavy laden. Come back to the place of rest. You are trying to please. You're always trying to please man. Really concerned with what people think about you. Really concerned about their opinions. It's a trap that God's ready to release you from. Jot it down, Proverbs chapter 29, verse 25. The Bible says, the fear of man, you can jot next to that, people pleasing, the fear of man brings a snare. But whoever trusts in the Lord shall be safe. There is great safety in choosing to please God, no matter the price. No matter the circumstances, it doesn't matter how you feel or what others think about or what even is popular in culture or what the peer pressure is in your own little group. It doesn't matter. Pleasing the Lord is key. And you realize that in your life, as you step out and walk by faith, it will bring a response from other people in your life. I think as we're praying for Josie, I'm also thinking of just missionaries in general. Missionaries in general experience this in a real way. You know, if you look at your life and you think, okay, the people that I'm in my life with, my friendship group, if you kind of look at that life as a calm lake or a calm reservoir of water, a calm pool, it's just flat and serene and beautiful, and you took a rock and you threw it in the middle of the lake or you threw it in the middle of the pool, what's going to happen? It's going to make a splash and then it's going to ripple out. Ripple after ripple after ripple. It really doesn't matter if it's a big rock or a small rock. Things are going to be disrupted. The status quo, the place of comfort, is going to be disrupted. And that's exactly what happens when you and I make a decision. When you and I make a decision to follow the Lord, it's going to bring a response. It's going to be like a little rock thrown into the water, and everybody's going to have a response and an opinion. I think of missionaries where they have a burden from God. We are going to leave our lives here, and God is calling us to another country, to another place. So we're selling everything. We sold the house, we sold the cars, we sold everything. Everything that's left on our front lawn, come and get it, because we don't need it. We're burning the ships and we're heading off, one-way ticket, because this is what God has called us to do. Inevitably, in their circle, there will be those that get hit by the ripple. And their step of faith is challenging to them. And they'll come and go, what are you thinking? What do you mean you're selling your house? You know how hard it is? I'm like, buy a house today and you're just selling it?
2: Yep.
1: And what do you mean you sold your cars? I mean, what are you going to do? What happens if it doesn't work out? He's like, stop. This is from the Lord. I know you don't want me to go, and I know you're not happy about it, and I know it, but I'm telling you, God has called me. Like, God has called me to do this, and your opinions are not going to stop me. I'm going to do what God has called me to do. Now, most of us are not going to have those types of decisions. Most of us aren't. But our lives are filled with steps of faith that disrupt the peace of those that are closest to us. I think of some of you, God has just spoken to you. We've got a men's conference coming up. The men's ministry is alive and vibrant. You're attending, or you're coming to the studies, you're listening to them later, whatever it might be, and God has just spoken to you. I am going to be the leader of my home. The problem is you haven't been that much of a leader of your home for years. So now you've got that conviction, and you're going to begin to pray together, and you're going to begin to lead, and you're going to begin to read the Bible. You're going to begin to lead, and ladies, if your husband comes home like that and has a conviction from the Lord, you have to watch yourself to not resist the Holy Spirit working, because you have become accustomed, and it can go both ways. A wife gets saved, and she says, we're going to bring the Lord, and the husband does. Like, you have to be careful that you don't try to talk them out of their faith. You want a godly man, even though you may not want the changes. You want leadership in the home. And here you are, you're going to go home. This is it. I'm going to follow the Lord. I'm going to serve the Lord. That's it. You have to expect around them, maybe your kids. You're like, I don't want this for my, I got a life, Dad. I'm not interested in a family altar. We're not going to pray together. And like, whoa, whoa, whoa, whoa. Listen, what I'm doing is right, good, and holy, and it pleases God. And I want my family and my home to be a home that pleases God. This is why these decisions don't get made. That's why you don't press in, because you don't want to deal with the fallout. And I'll tell you, the summary is you fear man. You fear man way too much. Again, that's a Bible study in and of itself. There's a right way to do that and a wrong way to do that. But for goodness sake, do the right thing and please the Lord. Whatever it is he's laid upon your heart today. And yeah, there's going to be resistance. There's going to be naysayers. There's going to be everybody's got something to say. Everyone has an opinion, but only God's opinion matters. And it's never too late to get right with the Lord. It's never too late to get back on track. Don't be trapped by always doing the things that please man. But rather, come to that place of safety. You know, the problem, there's a lot of problems with trying to please men, but let me give you one of them that's super important. The problem with trying to please men is that it's impossible to please everyone, yes, but worse, it taints your testimony. Pleasing men, you have to remember, seeking to please men is a very close cousin of hypocrisy. That's how you become a hypocrite. You're one thing with someone, and you're another thing with someone else, and you're another one with someone else, and you're another one at church, and you're another person at home. I mean, I don't even know how you can keep up with all the people that you are because of the fear of man. It's so much easier to fear the Lord. The Bible even says that if your ways please God, he'll make even your enemies be at peace with you. But you taint your testimony. You see, when we seek to please men, this is what's happening. We have made the person we're wanting to please our master. And did you know you can't have two masters? You're either going to love one and hate the other, or hate one and love the other. You can't have two masters, Jesus said. You make someone else your master, and you step outside of the freedom that God has given to you in Christ. We're always worried. When you're always worried about what people think and whether they approve or not, or what are they going to say, you forget that you're a servant of the Lord. And you need to be concerned about what he thinks. And he makes it very easy. He dwells inside of you and empowers you to follow him. There's such freedom in serving the Lord for the Lord. In Colossians chapter 3 and verse 23, it says, "And whatever you do, do it heartily as to the Lord and not to men, knowing that from the Lord you will receive the reward of the inheritance, Why? Because you serve the Lord Christ. It's not unto men primarily. Men, we get to benefit when we serve. All of us get to benefit, men and women. We benefit from men and from others' commitment to Jesus. But we serve the Lord. Which brings us to Galatians today, chapter 1, in verse 10. You'll remember that the churches in Galatia were enjoying salvation and the freedom that they have in Christ until these false teachers came to town. They're known as the Judaizers. They are either the same men that followed Paul around or some of the same men. And then the young people, their kids and the young people that they trained, they came in. We're using the modern day word to describe it. That's more common to us. We don't use Judaizers very much, but that's the technical term to describe them. But what we would call them today are the legalists. These are the legalists that following Christ is not enough. For them, hey, you want to be saved? They came into town. You want to be saved? This is how you're saved. It's not what Paul said. Paul didn't tell you the truth. Instead, here's what you need to be circumcised and then keep the law the rest of your life. Which basically set up these precious saints to follow man and not God. Because how do I know if I'm doing it right? How do I know if I'm following all the rules? And they've set up a man-made religious system, which there are many of those today, to follow man and not God. And so notice with me verse 10, chapter 1. For do I now persuade men or God? Or do I seek to please men? For if I still pleased men, I would not be a servant of Christ. Remember the pathos of this passage, the emotion. Don't forget the emotion. Paul is upset, as any good pastor would be, when his flock is being ripped off by liars and manipulators. Because you know that is, if you are a people pleaser, then one thing you may see more of in your life is people coming into your life seeing that and taking advantage of you. It's one of those personality traits that gets taken advantage of all the time. In the world, in the church, where they can, there's just those that are strong in personality and they can sniff that out in someone and then they attach themselves and they draw you to themselves. And they see that you may want friendship or you may want connection or, but you actually have something that they want. They desire your money. They desire your devotion. But they really, really desire your full commitment to them. So that they become the one that tell you how to live life. That's not God's will for you. That's what was happening with the churches in Galatia. And Paul says, stop it. These guys are liars.
2: 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You can also get the book online at calvaryco.store. And then be sure to join Pastor Ed next time. 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This-

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9: Soul care is birthed out of the six rhythms that Jesus himself practiced to fill up during his time here on earth. 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
8: 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This is Focus on the Family with Jim Daly, and we're so glad that Deborah Folletta is back with us to continue the conversation, offering thoughts like you just heard. We're looking forward to hearing more from her about self-care and how to do that well as a believer. Your host is Focus President and author Jim Daly, and I'm John Fuller.
10: John, last time Deborah began describing some life-giving habits that we as Christians particularly should engage, and they're outlined from Scripture. I was really enthralled with it. Uh-huh. I mean, thinking about how Jesus modeled the things that we should be doing, including nourishing our bodies, making sure we get the right amount of sleep, filling our own well so we could fill the well of others, right? That is a deeply spiritual message. And I'm looking forward to getting back to today, and we're going to cover the next three out of her great book, Soul Care.
8: It's a terrific resource, and the full title of the book is Soul Care, Find Life-Giving Rhythms, Live Restored, Avoid Burnout, and Discover Unspeakable Joy. 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
10: And we started this conversation last time, so if you missed it, get a hold of us. We can get an audio copy to you, or you go to the website, download it that way, or the
8: mobile app is terrific.
10: Yeah, it's a good way to do it. So that's what I typically listen is through the app. Deborah, welcome back. Good to have you here.
9: Good to be back as always.
10: It's so fun. I got to brag on your beautiful family because they came with you this time, and I think it's the first time you've been here several times.
9: Yeah, I've been here a lot. This is their first time in Colorado Springs, and especially at Focus on the
10: Family. Give them a shout out. Give them the first names and say hi to them.
9: Yes,
10: that's fun.
9: I have with me Ella, my oldest. then Elijah, Ezra, and Ethan, and of course my husband's here with us too.
10: That is so good that you guys came out together. All right, we talked about some of the rhythms last time. You identified six rhythms or lifestyle choices in your book, and how Jesus modeled these for us. Quickly, what are the six rhythms? And we'll jump into number four.
9: Number three. Yeah. The first is nourish our bodies, and how we can honor our bodies with a proper nutrition, hydration, and movement, just like Jesus did, taking care of our temples. The second one is about rest and making sure that we trust God when we lay down and sleep and realize that we can only do what we can do, and our body needs to be energized by rest, and how important that is in being a healthy person. The third one is protect, and it talks about setting healthy boundaries like Jesus did. Sometimes we think of Jesus as someone who always said yes, but that's not actually the case. The fourth one is connect, to make sure that we are engaging in life-giving relationships. The fifth one, which I'm excited to talk about, is savor. And it's about enjoying life and being present in it. And then the sixth one is tune in. Be aware of what's going on underneath the surface of your life emotionally.
10: You know, I'm going to go back to something from last time, because you sparked a thought for me when it comes to rest. The level of anxiety and depression in the country right now, especially North America, all of us, is so high, particularly in young people. The idea that we need to be okay with what happened today and trust God is so critical.
9: Right.
10: I mean, to trust God, to say, okay, Lord, I'm going to lay my head on the pillow tonight, and whatever is, and I believe in you, I trust in you fully. That should give you a good night's sleep.
9: Yeah, I think the higher our level of trust, the easier it is for us to rest. And if that's not the case, like we talked about earlier, struggling with insomnia, that means there must be something going on underneath the surface that I need to identify and deal with.
10: Mm-hmm. Let's move to protect, which is that next one. You did some research for the book that caught you by surprise, how people viewed boundaries as a bad thing.
9: Yeah.
10: Because, you know, there is no literature psychologically. I'm thinking of the book Boundaries by our good friends.
9: Right.
10: Boundaries are a good thing. Why do we say or think they're bad things?
9: I think we have an unhealthy definition, a wrong definition of boundaries. We just assume that boundaries just means saying no to people in need. And we assume that Jesus didn't have boundaries because he always said yes. And good Christians should always say yes. We shouldn't say no. But that's not actually the case, first and foremost. And that's not how Jesus lived. When I look through the gospel, through the lens of soul care, I was shocked at how frequently Jesus said things like, no, and not yet. It's not my time. No, I'm not going to do it this way. I'm actually going to do it this way. No, I'm not going to go to that town. I'm going to go to the next town. He wasn't under the obligation of man. His number one priority was to do what God has called him to do. And when I think of boundaries, I think of the word protect, because it's the way that we protect our calling, what God has called us to do. So it's a really important part of being healthy.
10: Let me make sure we have this in a practical way. I can remember Jean, when she was at UC Davis, she was doing a chemistry degree, pre-vet, and, you know, had a load that she was carrying, and she was going to a church there, and the pastor had asked her if she could run the children's ministry. And when she looks back on it, she felt like she couldn't say no. And she was young, and she said, you know, today I could, but I took on so much, and it almost destroyed, you know, her ability to do well in school,
9: right?
10: Which was the main thing. And I guess the question there in that example is, how do we develop that backbone to be able to say no? Because it feels contrary to a Christian attitude of kindness and always being available for people.
9: Right.
10: We give that the letter grade of an A. If you're acting that way, you're an A Christian. And if you turn people down, you're actually a C Christian. Speak to that need to say no.
9: Yeah. I think it's important to address the underlying belief system that we talked about in the last conversation. Why do you feel like you can't say no? What is the underlying belief system there? Maybe I feel like it's wrong. Maybe I believe that it's my job to fix the problem, and that if I don't do it, nobody else will. Because that underlying belief system will keep you saying yes to so many things till your plate gets so heavy that it breaks.
10: Yeah.
9: We have to realize that every time we say yes to something, We are automatically saying no to something else because we have human capacity. So it's not just about saying yes to everything and everyone. It's about prayerfully considering what God and God alone wants us to say yes to.
10: Let me ask you this question. When you place that boundary around your heart, it's a positive. I think so many of us, and I put myself right there with Gene. I'm not pointing that out. I think we all learn over time to not simply be people pleasers,
9: right,
10: but to put those boundaries. I think it comes with maturity and sanity. But speak to that idea of protecting your own heart so that you have more for other people.
9: I have to sneak this quote in from a friend of mine who's a counselor. She said, behind every people pleaser was usually once a parent pleaser, where we grew up in a situation where we had to just constantly make sure our parents were okay because there was addictions, there was chaos, there was unhealthy expectations put on us. And you kind of start living out of that cycle of pleasing people, saying yes to more and more. What happens, though, is you run out of energy. I worked with a woman in counseling just recently who said yes to everything and everyone at work. But then when she walked through the doors of her home, she was so depleted that she had nothing left to give to her husband and children. And she was feeling bad about it. Like, I want to give them more, but I can't. And the reality is she had to start prioritizing and realize that all the things she said yes to were her saying no to her family in different ways, because we have limited human capacity. No one of us is a superhero that can go above and beyond. Jesus himself, who is fully God, yet fully man, honored his human capacity and said no so that he could reserve his energy for what God had called him to do.
10: I think that's hard for many of us as believers to even comprehend that the Lord, he knew there were sick people in the next town over or
9: right.
10: what have you. But he couldn't do it all. I mean, I guess that's the conflict. He could have, but chose to protect that time and to

0: have you. But he couldn't do it all. I mean, I guess that's the conflict. He could have, but chose to protect that time and to make decisions that he needed to make for his own soul care. I mean, it's weird to talk about God and his own soul care. It feels uncomfortable, actually. But he did say no.
1: He did say
0: and
1: no.
0: And he did pass by people. And, you know, it's hard to even imagine, why would God do that?
1: He was limited by choice in his human body and his human capacity. Mm. And I think he wanted to model to us what it looks like to live fully as human beings. He was fully God, yet fully man, and he modeled for us so well what it looks like to care for our souls and stay filled up.
0: Moving to the next rhythm, being connected. That can mean a lot of things.
1: Yeah.
0: How do you define being connected biblically? What does that look like?
1: Being intentional with life-giving relationships. One of the most exciting things about studying the Gospels as I was writing Soul Care was watching Jesus be a really good friend. Mm. You know, before he chose the disciples, the friends that he would say yes to. Think of all the people that wanted to rub elbows with Jesus, right? Mm-hmm. But he decided to focus in on the 12. And before he chose the 12, he spent the night in prayer. How often do we pray about our friends and the type of people that we should bring in close to our lives, the type of people that God wants us to invest in? But Jesus was a really good friend. He was intentional with his friendships. He was intentional about giving and also receiving. Remember in the garden when he said to his disciples, "Here's what I need you to do for me. Stay awake and pray." Not only did he give to his friends, but he also allowed himself to receive from his friends. So we can learn a lot from Jesus and how he engaged in life-giving relationships.
0: You know, you mentioned in Soul Care, Genesis 2:18, where God says it's not good for man to be alone and creates woman. I've never really stepped back to think about the tenderness of that. And it's such a more beautiful, poetic way to think of God's heart for us.
1: I know.
0: That he saw that and he remedied that.
1: He sees our needs sometimes before we see them.
0: Yeah.
1: And he offers us ways, healthy ways, to fill those needs. I think the next step is for us to be able to see our needs and then have the humility to receive what he's offered us to meet those needs in healthy ways.
0: You know, so often today we think of independence, especially, again, in North America. You know, our heritage is we forge through the forests and we, you know, manifest destiny and all those things.
1: Right.
0: You know? And it's kind of ingrained in the culture. But that pioneering spirit and the loneliness of it, being out there at the edge of the spear, you might say, isn't a great place for a human being, because God created us for a relationship. And in your research, you found some evidence that being alone is not a healthy place to be.
1: It was almost scary to look at some of the research that showed that feeling lonely on a regular basis was almost as dangerous to your health as smoking a pack of cigarettes a day.
0: Hmm.
1: Because ultimately, the high levels of cortisol, the stress, lead to different types of disease.
0: Huh.
1: And so it was really fascinating to realize the effect that loneliness has on our physical body. And I think it goes back to the fact that God sees our needs. He knows it is not good for man to be alone. He knows that two are better than one. But I think it's easy for us, especially when we've been hurt, to push people away, to put up a wall and armor up.
0: Yeah.
1: Instead of softening our hearts and realizing that how we protect ourselves is with boundaries, not with a wall to keep ourselves safe. So I ask you to really consider, who are those life-giving relationships in your life? And if you don't have them, prayerfully consider what it might look like to invite some people into your inner circle so that you can engage in life-giving relationships, because God knows you need them and they're healthy for your soul.
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1: Deborah, you describe your mom as a servant-hearted person. I think we all know people like that. Maybe we perceive ourselves to be that kind of person, servant-hearted. But you admitted that you weren't kind of wired that way, and you had to learn to do that. One, describe that affirmation of maybe having a deficit and then overcoming it. How did you process that, seeing your mom maybe wanting to be more like your mom, or what was it?
2: Yeah, it is interesting. I've kind of concluded that when you grow up being served to that level, I have a Middle Eastern mom, she loves to serve. You kind of get used to being served. And then when you're asked to serve others, it's like, I don't have that muscle quite yet, because it's atrophied over the years. But I've realized that in maintaining relationships, healthy relationships, you have to give and receive.
1: Yeah.
2: And so for me, I love to give in the ways of emotional connection, helping people emotionally through advice, through counsel, through prayer. But sometimes there's a physical need. Hey, can you drive me to the airport? And as much as I don't love to do those things, I have realized that you have to meet your friends where they're at, and you have to meet them with their needs.
1: Yeah.
2: Whether or not it's something that you're good at, gifted at, or something you want to do, life-giving relationships require a level of sacrifice.
1: You know, Deborah, this is a delicate question, and I'm not sure you covered it in the book, but I'm feeling it, observing women particularly, and some of the challenge 30, 40-something women are having today to try to be everything. I mean, you're a psychologist, your husband's a doctor, you have beautiful kids, it seems like you're doing it all. And I have a heart for women who are trying to be kind of the traditional wife and mother, yet in an era where professional development is so valued.
2: Right.
1: How does a healthy Christian woman balance all these things, not lean into worldly feminism, and be the person that God needs her to be or wants her to be?
2: I love that you ask that question, because that's something that I'm passionate about and have had to learn along the way. And I think it starts with tweaking the belief system that you have to do it all. Because that is not a reality, number one. You cannot do it all, number two. You can only do what God has called you to do. And, you know, even looking at my life from the outside in, you would think, oh, she does all this and kids and life and homeschool and travel. But I have set up so many boundaries because I know my human capacity. I know my limits. And what's been amazing is as I have pulled back from different things, as I have said, I can't do this. I can only do this much. I'm unable to do this. I have watched God take the small loaves and fish that I have and multiply it in ways that I could have never on my own. And it builds your faith, because you know when you focus on the things that he's called you to do and you focus on staying healthy and honoring him in that way, he's like, I got the rest. I will take care of the rest. You just do what I've called you to do, and don't believe the lie that you have to do it all.
1: Yeah.
2: And so, I feel like I'm living proof that God takes the little that you have and he multiplies it.
1: So that servant-hearted, connected attitude, let's move to the next one, this tuning in to your inner world. Describe what that means.
2: There's so much of life that's happening underneath the surface. You know, human beings are like a volcano, and we have all of this pressure building underneath the surface of our life, all of this stress, these expectations, these feelings. And our tendency is to ignore them and shove them away and just keep living our life. But when we do that, this pressure, just like a volcano, has to find the point of least resistance, and it will come out if we don't deal with it. And usually it comes out in an unhealthy way, because the point of least resistance is usually something like rage, anger, relationship conflict, addictions, depression, anxiety. In Soul Care, I talk a lot about how Jesus had so many different feelings that he addressed in Scripture. He not only felt the feelings, He responded to them. So it's not that feelings are bad or good, healthy or unhealthy, as we sometimes think. All feelings are a signal, and we're responsible for recognizing them and responding in healthy ways.
1: This sounds a little more complicated, perhaps, than the others, and that's why we need to spend a few minutes on this. You had an example in Soul Care about a man who believed he was a burden to others. I feel like that is really attributable to a lot of women, too, that, you know, they don't want to be a burden, so they don't talk about what they're really going through. We all do that. Doesn't matter what gender we are. Describe that story, and how is that belief impacting his life, and how do we apply that to our own lives and identify, whoops, we might be in that same spot?
2: Yeah, sometimes we think that sharing our feelings with others is going to weigh them down, rather than realizing this is a point of intimacy. When you connect with people on that level, you're inviting them into your life in a unique way. You're inviting them into an intimate relationship rather than a superficial one. And so, but here's what it starts with. It starts with us being aware of our own emotions. I think step two is finding people to share what's going on inside of us, people that are going to help us. But we can't do that if we're not aware of what we're feeling to begin with.
1: Right.
2: I can't tell you how many people in the counseling office come in and I say, okay, let's talk about what are some feelings that are coming up in that situation. And so many people will right away say, I don't know, because they haven't had the time, the effort, the language. They might not even have the language to begin really thinking through that. And to know that Jesus himself felt all of these different feelings. He felt sorrow. He felt anger. He felt gratitude. He felt compassion. He felt agony. He felt so many different things. And he stopped to recognize the feeling and then express it and do something about it.
1: And it's so good. And it takes effort. It seems that's the battle in life.
2: Yes.
1: It's in our marriages. It's in our parenting. Just give these things some thought, especially through a scriptural lens.
2: Right.
1: If we can do that, I think the answers from the Lord are very plain to see. It's just our ability to see them.
2: Proverbs 20, verse 5 tells us that the purposes of a person's heart, what's going on underneath the surface of our life, are like deep waters. But a person of insight draws them out. It takes work to draw out the waters underneath the surface of your life. But a person of insight, they can see what's going on inside. And it takes practice. It takes work. It's like a muscle. We have to develop it. Otherwise, when you don't use it, you lose it.
1: Right. I know that. Let's go to the last one in our last few minutes here, savor.
2: That's now, my favorite one.
1: I'm going to say, yeah, that sounds good. It sounds tasty.
2: I know.
1: Savor. What does that mean in the context of Soul Care?
2: Savor life. Be present in this life that God has given us. We're often so distracted by what's coming up ahead or so burdened by what's happened in the past that we don't take the time to really appreciate and be present in the moment that God has given us. This moment is a gift. And Jesus practiced savoring. You know, one of my favorite verses as I was writing Soul Care was in Matthew 13. And it says, Jesus left the house and went and sat by the lake. And I've never seen that verse before.
1: Yeah.
2: But to think that Jesus just wanted to sit by the lake, to enjoy the moment, to connect with God and this world that he had given him. Mm. I think sometimes we're so distracted, even by devices in our pocket, right? Our phones dinging, text messages, that we miss the gift of the present and the people that God has given us here and now.
1: Well, and I think what's so good in the book, you describe it as a process. It's not like you're born with this, like athletic ability or something.
2: Right.
1: But you learn to appreciate. You learn to savor.
2: Right.
1: It's more attitudinal than some genetic thing, right?
2: 100,000%. It's a muscle that we have to develop and something that we have to learn to do. One thing that you can do to practice savoring is starting a gratitude journal. And don't just write vague things. I'm thankful for my family. Be very specific. What is it about your family? Who's specifically in your family? And what are you thankful for? It's easy to focus on what we don't have, what happened in the past, what we're worried about in the future. But if we can stop for a few moments and be specifically grateful for what we have today, it tethers us to the present.
1: Well, and you say in the book, developing gratitude and praise is so critical. To the stodgy person, I mean, it just happens. You know, things happen in your life. You become crusty.
2: Yeah.
1: speak to that person at the end here. How does that crusty Christian, let's put it in that context, become more of a person of gratitude and praise?
2: That crusty Christian is most likely someone who has been through a lot of pain, because pain has a tendency to do that to us. It has a tendency to bring up our walls and make us feel justified to sit in our pain. But I always say that gratitude is how we rebel against the pain. It's our rebellion. No, I'm not going to let this weigh me down. I'm going to enjoy what God has given me. Not that I don't acknowledge the pain. As a counselor, I'm all about acknowledging the pain and healing the pain. But gratitude is how we begin to rebel and decide, am I going to fixate on the pain, or am I going to fixate on the presence that God has given me here and now?
0: What a great message from Deborah Folletta, who's been our guest these past couple of days. And her book is a really powerful resource, Soul Care. Find life-giving rhythms, live restored, avoid burnout, and discover unspeakable joy. We'll recommend you get the book when you make a monthly pledge or a one-time gift of any amount to Focus on the Family today. We'll say thank you for joining the support team by sending it out to you. And our commitment is to provide you with practical Bible-based advice and insight and encouragement for you and your family, because we want to help you grow closer to God and to each other.
1: And John, I'm reminded of a comment we received from a mom named Lauren, who described how her parents weren't well equipped to raise her. And once Lauren became an adult and had a family of her own, she was looking for guidance on how to love her husband and children properly. And she said, Focus on the Family has helped fill that void and so much more. I have found so many books, resources, and messages that have grown my faith, and Focus will help you and your family. It's so good to get that kind of testimony. Mm-hmm. That's what we're trying to do each and every day on this program and through the resources we've talked about. And now you can be part of the family building team when you give generously to this ministry. Like John said, a monthly pledge or one-time gift will really help us. And let's see what kind of impact God will allow us to have on more Laurens and their families.
0: 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I'm John Fuller, inviting you back as we once again help you and your family thrive in Christ.
3: 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Coming up next, more solid teaching from God's Word as we look at the Bible Book of Psalms with Pastor Dave Rolfe from Calvary Chapel Pacific Hills in Aliso Viejo, coming up next on The Balanced Word.
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4: 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I personally don't like anyone to tell me it's a beautiful sermon. The last thing in the world I want to preach is a beautiful sermon. I want to preach a beautiful Savior. And I'd like for people to live and say, my, isn't Jesus wonderful?
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9: God is interested in blessing you and blessing me. And our proper response is just to say thanks. But if instead you decide that you're going to be God, and you're going to control everything, and you're going to gut it out, and you're going to force your way through, and it's all about your discipline, God says, thanks, but no thanks. I don't need you. You're fine without you. Why don't you take a break? That's good to hear. It's good to know that He's not depending on us, but that we can depend completely.

0: When's the last time you said thank you to God? The Lord has blessed us beyond measure, and we have every reason in the world to be grateful. But we don't say thank you very often, except maybe at mealtime or once a year on Thanksgiving Day. Today on The Balanced Word, we'll develop an attitude of gratitude as we open Psalm 50 with Pastor Dave Rahl. Here he is now with part two of Thanks, But No Thanks.
1: This week, I had kind of a frustration at the end of the week. Well, earlier in the week, my computer was kind of on the fritz. It was slowing down a lot, and I just thought, oh, this is bad. So I prayed, and it got better, and it started working until Friday morning. It wouldn't fire up at all. My hard drive had crashed. It was damaged. Well, I had just started keeping regular backups. I've never backed up my computer in my life, but I just started doing it a couple months ago. And so I had this little drive that I had bought, and it was backed up, and I thought, okay, no problem. But then that drive wouldn't mount. Something was wrong with it, too. And I tried different utilities. I worked all day into the night, 3:30 in the morning. And it's just like, this just isn't happening. I spent Saturday morning a lot of the time still trying to bring it up using every program I could think of. And I'm just thinking, oh, man. And I decided, you know, I'm just going to take a break and go for a ride on my motorcycle. And I knew I was meditating on this passage and thinking about Thanksgiving. And I thought, you know, I'm just going to go ride my motorcycle and just thank God for everything I see that I can think of. And so it was easy. Went down to the beach and driving down the coast. It's a beautiful day. The water's blue. The sky is clear. There's sailboats. It was just gorgeous. And I'm thanking God for all of the beauty and just enjoying Him. And then I thought, wait, I need to thank Him for the computer problem too. And I'm like, okay, God, I thank you for allowing my disk to crash. But God, on my disk is everything I've ever written in my life. And I don't have it backed up anywhere else. The whole study Bible is on there. All files that I created many years ago, all of my contacts, all of my appointments, my life is on that thing. And then I thought, you know what? This is kind of nice. All of a sudden, this huge burden is lifted. I don't have to do anything. I don't have to know anything. I don't have to contact anyone. I don't even have to go to my appointments. And I just started thanking God, and I'm riding, actually went over the ferry at Balboa, and I'm just going, God, I thank you so much. All of a sudden, my life just got freer. 80 gigabytes of burden lifted off of me. And I'm just like going, this is great. And I just thanked God for it and thought, if this is what it is, this is what it is. And so got back home, went over to a friend's house, and he had some different utilities that I didn't have. And we tried to mount the drives, and it just wasn't working. It just wasn't there. And he's pretty sharp. And so then we said, well, forget it. Let's just watch Ultimate Fighting and enjoy it. And as we're watching the UFC, and there are these bouts, and then after that was over, the USC game was, there was still half of that left, and watching that, and all of a sudden into my head came this thought of something that I hadn't tried before. And because this backup drive that I have, two of them actually, were both, they get power from the USB port. This may not make sense to most of you, but I thought, I wonder if I juice up and put some more power to it, if that might make a difference. And sure enough, I was able to mount the drive. And after church, I'll go up in my office and find out if I actually have that stuff or not. But I honestly don't care. At this point, I was sort of looking forward to losing my data. Everything in our lives is that way, though. If God brings it into our lives, it's a blessing. It's something for which to thank Him. It's something that we can go, okay, God, you are good to me. He's done way too much for us to be questioning whether or not He's good. For us to be looking at our lives and going, I don't think I approve of this. I don't think I like that. Hey, God is good. He is blessing us. And if we open our eyes to that, it's amazing how it changes our perspective. It's amazing how our relationship with Him can become a relationship and not just a reciprocal sort of business deal where He scratches our back and we scratch His. He goes, you shut down, shut down, shut down, ding. But he goes, you shut up and sit down and let me bless you. Let me do something for you. That's what I want. Now, that sounds very selfish. And for us who we've had this burden all our lives that we need to perform and we need to come through and we can't disappoint God and we don't want to break His heart and let Him down and cause the sinners to turn away from God because you know, it's hard to just go, no, this year I'm just going to receive. I'm just going to take. But I'm suggesting to you that it would be really good for you to let go of everything you're doing because you have to, you need to, they expect it of you, and just say, you know what? I think God just wants to bless me. And so I'm going to let him bless me. And my burden, I'll thank him. I'll express that. And let me allow a relationship to develop with God, whereby it's just a normal interchange, but it's not a heavy weight. It's not something that I have to do. Now you go, well, what if I don't want to do that? Well, as we read on in the passage, we see what happens if you don't say thank you, if you don't receive from God, if you think instead that he's depending on you and you grunt it out and you do it. He says, but to the wicked, you either thank or you're wicked. He doesn't present any middle ground. But to the wicked, God says, what right have you to declare my statutes or take my covenant in your mouth? He says, you're going through the motions of religion. You're talking a good game. You're going through what you think you ought to do. But he said, you know what? I don't even want you representing me because you're making me look weak and pathetic. So here's what happens. If you think that I need you, and therefore as a result, you don't need to thank me. You need to thank yourself. He goes, I don't even want you representing me. See, in verse 17, you hate instruction and cast my words behind you. See, this happens when you're not thankful. You don't want instruction. You don't want to learn more. You have this feeling, God starts to speak to you, and you're like, I don't want to hear it. Man, I already have too much I need to do. I'm overloaded. I'm overburdened. Please don't give me one more thing. That's what happens when you're not thankful. You hate instruction. Throw his words behind you. When you saw a thief, you consented with him. See, it starts to look like, you know, if it's depending on me, I better get an advantage here. I better take a shortcut. And so you begin to steal. And you've been a partaker with an adulterer. You get so weighted down and so burdened that you just every once in a while just give up on all your commitments. I can't do this. You give your mouth to evil and your tongue frames deceit. You say what you have to say. You sit and speak against your brother. You slander your own mother's son. There's a division within the family. We're at odds banging heads because, hey, we're all slave labor basically. These things you have done, and I kept silent. You thought that I was altogether like you, and that's the ultimate problem. We build this situation where God is built in our design, and we think God's like us. He said, but I'm going to rebuke you and set them in order before your eyes. Let me straighten you out here. Now, consider this, you who forget God, or forget that you're not God, lest I tear you in pieces and there be none to deliver. God says, what happens when you begin to think that I need you, and then you're serving me because you see that I need, you know, I'm in trouble, and that's your image? It's idolatry. You've got this huge God, and you've boiled him down to a little God that needs your help, or a little God that you can sit on judgment on him as to whether you think what he's doing is really right or not. He goes, you stop saying thank you. And you'll end up turning your back on everything that matters. The people who are closest to you, you'll turn on them. You'll fight amongst yourselves. You know, I think in Christianity, it gets pretty brutal when we attack other religions sometimes. But Christians, though we attack other religions maybe more than we should, if there's anything worse that we do than that is that we attack other Christians. It's a lot meaner when Christians start arguing with Christians than it ever is when Christians are arguing with someone else. Because, again, there's this desperation. I have to defend God. I've got to stand up for his glory. There are people who are distorting the picture, and I need to fix it. And, again, that's a part of that codependency. It's that thing within us that when we see something wrong, we go, it must be for me to fix this. You can tell if that's the way you were, if during worship, in the first song, when the pictures of Pedregales were flashing, you were like looking around going, does anyone know? The lyrics aren't up there. Oh, no. You know. And then, and this is personal, during All Hail the Power of Jesus' Name, and you go, it says, let angels prostrate fall. It's a geometry term. That's not. It should be angels. Does anyone know that? You're really codependent if you got to the point and they'll know we are Christians by our love and you're just worshiping the Lord and they got snapped right out of worship because Spirit on the last page wasn't capitalized and it should be because it's talking about the Holy Spirit. And you live your life like, let me fix everything. This is my, oh man. What happens is, as soon as we do that, we go from praising and thanking God, from going, you know, and for me, all hail the power of Jesus' name, let angels. What? And now I'm like, who wrote the lyrics in there? Doesn't first service, I told somebody to go tell them it's angels, not angles. And they didn't fix it. And I'm like, oh, the next thing, crown him. I missed worship. And that's what we do in our lives. We start thinking that we matter, that we're important, that we have to fix everything. Next thing we know, we're pulled right out of worshiping God and being thankful to him. And that's a danger because what happens ultimately, we become these grumpy people. They're just going around pointing out what's wrong with everything in the world. And then we just start to go, you know what? If everybody else is going to live like this, I am too. If they're stealing, I'm going to steal. If they're lying, I'm going to lie. If they're unfaithful, I'm going to be unfaithful because I'm tired of carrying the universe on my shoulders. I'm sick of doing all the work. And we deteriorate in our relationship with God. Now, as Paul talks about the worst things that are happening in the world, the people who are really destroying things. And it's pretty ugly. And some of the sins that he talks about in here are he hesitates to even mention them. But beginning with verse 22, Romans chapter 1, he's talking about these awful people who are going to receive the wrath of God. And he says, professing to be wise, they became fools and changed the glory of the incorruptible God into an image made like corruptible man and birds and four-footed animals and creeping things. They're acting like animals. Therefore, God also gave them up to uncleanness in the lusts of their hearts to dishonor their bodies among themselves, who exchanged the truth of God for the lie and worshiped and served the creature rather than the Creator, who is blessed forevermore. For this reason, God gave them up to vile passions, for even their women exchanged the natural use for what is against nature. Likewise also the men, leaving the natural use of the woman, burned in their lust for one another, men with men committing what is shameful and receiving in themselves the penalty of their error, which was due. And even as they did not like to retain God in their knowledge, God gave them over to a debased mind to do those things which are not fitting. Being filled with all unrighteousness, sexual immorality, wickedness, covetousness, maliciousness, full of envy, murder, strife, deceit, evil-mindedness, whisperers, backbiters, haters of God, violent, proud, boasters, inventors of evil things, disobedient to parents, undiscerning, untrustworthy, unloving, unforgiving, unmerciful, who knowing the righteous judgment of God that those who practice such things are deserving of death. They not only do the same, but also approve of those who practice them. A pretty ugly description of life totally apart from God. But we need to start reading one verse sooner to really see where this started. And so instead of starting at verse 22, back up to verse 21. He said, they're without excuse because although they knew God, they did not glorify him as God, nor were thankful. But they became futile in their thoughts, their foolish hearts were darkened, and you know the rest of the story. Isn't that interesting? That all of these gross, immoral sins, all these things we don't even want to think about or talk about, it all started, well, they knew God, but they didn't glorify him and they weren't thankful. And so, all of that mess, all of that garbage, and it's true. If we don't understand that the most foundational, fundamental principle of life needs to be that we let God give to us and we just say thank you and glorify him for what he has done for us. If we skip that step and we get on to serving him because somebody has to do it and we need to get busy, all of the joy of service will be gone. And all of the fruitfulness that comes from giving to God, it'll be gone too. And as a result, bitterness will develop into our lives. There will be a competition between us and those closest to us. Churches won't get along. We will compromise our principles in every area of life if we aren't thankful. I think it's sad that Thanksgiving is just one day. And it's basically spent watching football, eating ourselves sick, you know, and talking about how, boy, this is really still going to be good in sandwiches tomorrow. And like, yeah, right, you're not going to want to eat turkey for another 2 weeks after what you do to yourself. But, oh, we thank God for the turkey and the dressing and the all the trimmings and the extras and the pumpkin pie with whipped cream. And it's like, God, thanks for all this food. And now we're going to gorge it. And now we can wait another year before we thank him for anything. And mostly what we thank God for is food, let's face it. Every meal, if you're really religious, thank you for the food. Has he done anything more than just give you food? And yet how seldom we stop to appreciate that. But what happens is eventually, if you aren't thankful, then you don't even realize that you're receiving. And what happens when you don't realize you're receiving? You'll stop receiving. God is going to go, I'm not going to let this go on forever. If you don't notice, maybe I'll hold it back in order to get your attention. It is so important this year and all the time that we spend our time and our lives being truly grateful for all that God has done for us. And that no matter what he does, we will take it as a blessing. But we're going to open our eyes to everything around us. And we're going to say, you know what, this year, I'm going to let God give to me. Now, the day after Thanksgiving, boom, it's back to greed, shopping for Christmas presents and all that kind of stuff. But how much better that time would be, too, if we would just stop feeling like, okay, I've got to get a present for this person because they got me something last year. And, oh, man, what do I have around here that I can pass on to someone else? And, oh, it's just, Christmas is so expensive now. And, you know, I know we all talk to the relatives. Let's not exchange gifts this year. But then somebody's going to give us a gift anyway, and we're going to feel bad. And oh, that's not the way God wants us to live. And it certainly isn't the way that he wants us to relate to him. God says, you just sit there and take from me. I want to bless you. I love you. Your burden, your obligation, just say thanks. Everything else will flow forth from that. Now, if you're truly living a thankful life, if you're truly living a luxurious life where you're just so impressed with all that God is doing for you, of course you're going to want to give. Of course you're going to want to serve him, but it'll be for the right reason and in the right way. And he says, I'd just rather have you not do it at all if it's for the wrong reasons. God didn't intend to start a religion, a way in which he could manipulate people's behavior and get them to follow rules. God wants a relationship, not because he needs it. He just wants it because he loves us. And the emphasis is not on what we can do for him. It's not like we've so often taken JFK's statement, ask not what your country can do for you, ask what you can do for your country. And we've plugged God in there. Don't ask what God can do for you. Ask what you can do for God. Well, God didn't say that. I know God. He's a friend of mine, and he's no JFK. You know, there's an old reference for you. But see, God just goes, no, it's about I'm your God. I want to bless you. Take it and thank me. And then do whatever comes forth from it's fine. That's not even the point. I would challenge you this year, just let God bless you. Don't worry about what you want to give him, what you want to do for him. If it seems like a burden, don't do it. Don't put money in the offering plate. Don't, you know, volunteer your time or whatever until you know that you are blessed beyond imagination by all that God has done for you. Let him give to you. All you need to do, just thank him. And that will bring glory to him. That will cause others to see what a great, generous God we have. But if we allow ourselves to become burdened with the obligation of helping God out, if we feel like, you know, this is a real sacrifice, then we make God look like this little tiny, pathetic creature that needs us to work for him. Let him work for you. Let him be your God. Let him give to you. Just thank him and see what happens. It's a good way to live. If you spend this week in Thanksgiving, I don't think that you're going to want to quit next week. You'll realize, man, I am blessed. I was thinking of this as I was driving to church this morning, and I decided, you know, as I drive to church, I'm just going to look for how many things I can thank God for. And it was a beautiful morning, and I saw all sorts of gorgeous things. I'd see people walk. I saw a girl jogging on the side of the road, and I thank God for her and for the health that he has given her to do it. And as I came up La Paz, I saw in the distance the Elephant Bar, a restaurant. And I really like the Elephant Bar. They have great appetizers and great sandwiches. And I used to go to the one up in Santa Barbara at the airport. And so when I discovered this one, I was excited. And we go there periodically. And so I just started thanking God for the Elephant Bar. Until I got about a block away, the sign was down. And there's a new sign, place closed. And there's a Japanese restaurant coming in. And I'm like, oh, I hate Japanese food. But then I thought, you know what? There are a bunch of people that like Japanese food. I have a lot of Japanese friends that like it. And there are other places where you can get a burger or a sandwich. And God, I just thank you that you're giving the Japanese people a place there in Laguna Hills where they can eat their food. And then I drove just another 50 feet, and there's a new fast food place hot off the grill or something that's going in where Del Taco used to be. And I'm like, praising God, another fast food place. This is great. That's how our lives ought to be. Everything that comes across our path, it's good. Because of the kind of God that we have. If we can find a way to thank him for everything and in everything, we'll realize how blessed we are. And giving to him and serving him, that's just gravy. That's just an expression of, wow, God, I can't wait to do this. It's from the heart. That's what Thanksgiving is all about. And that's what the Christian life is all about. It's about just living lives of gratefulness. It's about God created you not so that you can produce or give. God created you so you can receive. And it's totally okay. It's what he wants to do. God is interested in blessing you and blessing me. And our proper response is just to say thanks. But if instead you decide that you're going to be God, and you're going to control everything, and you're going to gut it out, and you're going to force your way through, and it's all about your discipline. God says, thanks, but no thanks. I don't need you. Be fine without you. Why don't you take a break? That's good to hear. It's good to know that he's not depending on us, but that we can depend completely on him.
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1: Lord, we are truly sorry that we don't say thank you very often, at least not from the heart. Oh, we'll sing our way through the motions. But God, you have been ridiculously good to us. And our thanks to you is that we make it look like following you is really tough. God, I pray that in the best sense of the word, we would spend this week just receiving and thanking. And Lord, make that a way of life for us, please. Help us to discover the glory of being your blessed, privileged, special, luxuriated upon people. And we pray this in Jesus' name. Amen.
0: 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Hear all about it on the next Balanced Word with Dave Rolf, a presentation of Pacific Hills Calvary Chapel in Aliso Viejo.

0: 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And coming up next, more solid teaching from God's Word on Turning Point, featuring the teaching of Dr. David Jeremiah from Shadow Mountain Community Church in El Cajon. And Pastor Jeremiah is currently in a teaching series called God, I Need Some Answers. And on this edition, we'll continue to take a look at the Psalms as Pastor Jeremiah continues his message, How Can I Truly Be Forgiven? Stay tuned and find out. It's coming up next on Turning Point.
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7: Some people continue to sin because they believe they're getting away with it. 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
8: If you have ever done something that you knew was wrong and knew that you needed to be forgiven by somebody who was hurt by what you did, you know the pain of unforgiveness. And a lot of times when we refuse to forgive someone, we think we're hurting them, and often we're just hurting ourselves. Here in this story of David is a wonderful exposition of what true forgiveness is all about. Here we learn the pain of unforgiven sin. And here we learn the joy that comes when sin is forgiven. From two Psalms, Psalm 32 and 51, putting those two together in the life of David. We'll get to that in just a moment, but did you know the series we're doing right now is called God, I Need Some Answers? And we have a wonderful study guide that has all the detailed outlines and answers to these questions. And we also have a set of CDs with all of the audio teaching that you can have. This is a great study for small groups. If you don't have a curriculum ready for your next study, you might want to talk about, God, I need some answers. I promise you the questions that are in this series are questions in the hearts of many of the people who are in your study, and you will have a great time exploring the answers from the book of Psalms and from other scriptures as well. Take advantage of this opportunity and use these resources as you share your own faith and as you share the Word of God. Well, here we are with How Can I Be Truly Forgiven, Part 2, Psalm 32 and 51, and the life of David.
9: God sent the prophet
3: to David. David didn't ask for him. God sent him to David because the prophet was to have a very important ministry in David's life. He was to help David face up to what he had done. And I don't know this for sure, but if I have to give you my guess as to what David's feeling at this moment when Nathan says, "Thou art the man," along with the overwhelming anguish of knowing now that he has been found out, I have to believe that David also feels a sense of incredible relief. Finally, it's out. If David had pushed Nathan away, David had the power to take Nathan's life if he chose. He could have made him another casualty. But David heard the voice of God, and it was the first step back. And I want you to note that, because the next thing that happened after the confrontation was a confession. And the confession is written for us in David's journal. For the superscription over Psalm 51 in my Bible says this: to the chief musician, a psalm of David when Nathan the prophet went to him after he had gone in to Bathsheba. And he pens for us in Psalm 51 his own words as he comes back to God. Let me tell you two things about David's confession. First of all, it was genuine. It was genuine. You say, "Well, Pastor Jeremiah, isn't all confession genuine?" Not really. I read about a guy who wrote to the Bureau of Internal Revenue, and the letter said, "I haven't been able to sleep because last year when I filed my income tax report, I deliberately misrepresented my income. I'm enclosing a check for $150, and if I still can't sleep, I'll send you the rest." Now, that's the way a lot of people confess. Do you know folks like that? Confession for a lot of folks is just telling people what you discover they already know. In fact, in our schools, and I can say this from the high school, junior high, all the way through the college, one of the things we learn when we deal with the problems young people face is that a lot of times kids will come clean when they know you already know what they did. But they won't tell you any more than they think you know. So sometimes you think you got this whole deal wrapped up, and after it's all over, you found out they didn't come clean at all. There's a whole bunch of more stuff you should have known. Confession can be dishonest and ungenuine. Did you know that? But I want to tell you something. When David confessed, his confession was genuine. You say, "How do you know that?" Look into the Bible with me and notice what he said about what he did. Verse 1, he calls it transgression, which is rebellion. Verse 2, he calls it iniquity, which is perversion, distortion, acting unjustly, dealing crookedly. Verse 2, he calls it sin, which means to miss the mark. And verse 4, he calls it evil, which is a vile thing which deserves condemnation. The Hebrew words are much more graphic than our words. What David said was, "God, I want to tell you that I know what I did, and what I did was really bad." There was no candy coating of his transgression. If you go back in Psalm 32 and verse 5, you see what David said about this prayer after he had written it. He says, "I acknowledged my sin to you, and my iniquity I have not hidden. I said, I will confess my transgression to the Lord, and you forgave the iniquity of my sin." In Psalm 51:17, we are told that the Lord honors a broken and a contrite heart. His confession was genuine. He recognized that what he did was wrong. One of the things that keeps many of us from ever knowing renewed joy and in fellowship with God, knowing what it means to have the burden lifted, is we're always trying to make our sin look better. We're always trying to put it in better terms. We're always trying to couch it in ways so that we don't feel so badly about it. The only way you can ever get any relief from sin is to confess. And you know what the word means? Amalageo in the Greek language means to say the same thing. It's to look at your sin and to say the same thing about it that God would say, to acknowledge you're wrong. You say, "Well, Pastor Jeremiah, that's so painful and that's so hard." But it's the only way back. It's where you start, through genuine confession. Notice, secondly, it was not only genuine, it was God-centered. David said, "Against thee, God, and thee only have I sinned." Now, it's not that he does not understand that others have been affected. David hasn't suddenly lost his knowledge of what happened. He knows Bathsheba has been hurt in this, her purity taken away. He knows that Uriah is in the ground, dead because of what happened. He realizes that Joab has been complicated in his own integrity because of what he has done. He knows what's happened to him, but David said, Lord, it's against you and you only that I have sinned. David now sees that ultimately his sin is an insult and an injury to God. It is God's love that has been wounded. It is the God of grace against whom he has sinned. And when a person takes that attitude, that God's forgiveness is reckoned by his grace and his mercy, and that sin is a sin against God, first of all, he has taken a major step on his way back. Unfortunately, our concept of the holiness of God has been so eroded through our easy believism in this day that people almost feel like that's the secondary problem. In fact, let me ask you this question. You do something big time and it involves other people, and I give you the option today. Either confess it to the person you did it to or confess it to God. Which would you take? Easy. Confess it to God. I mean, you can do that in a quiet little prayer and nobody knows. But if you understood who God was, you wouldn't feel that way. You say, what are you talking about? What I'm talking about is we are all into worship, and thank God that we are. I love to worship. But sometimes if we're not careful, we can get so caught up in the mechanics of worship that we forget who it is that we're worshiping. Who God is. His attributes, his love, his faithfulness, his goodness, his holiness, his righteousness. The worship is secondary to the object of our worship, and David understood that. So when he confessed, he said, Lord, I know that this is basically an offense against you. Well, when he confessed, something great happened. And let me hold out this hope for all of us today. Nothing we have ever done. David, he did the biggies. Adultery, murder, cover up. And yet I want to tell you something. David took the route back. His conviction promoted a confrontation which brought out of him a confession. And now we're going to see the cleansing that takes place in his life. The same intensity of words that David uses to talk about his sin, he now uses to describe the forgiveness. And I want you to notice these as you look at Psalm 51. He says, first of all, that he wants his sin to be blotted out. He sees his sin as a record against him in the archives of heaven. And he says, oh God, blot it out. Just take a pen. And, you know, sometimes when I'm working on a manuscript or something, I'll get one of these big markers, you know, these big black markers. They make huge black marks. And if you want to take out a whole sentence, you just take that black marker and you just go across like this. You don't have to do it twice. It wipes out a whole sentence. David said, God, what I want you to do is this. I want you to take your marker and blot my sin out of the archives of heaven. Then he said, God, I want you to wash away my sin. He sees his sin as a stain upon his soul. He says, God, take your precious blood and just wash all this sin away. And then he says, Lord, I want you to cleanse me, verse 2. And the technical term that he uses in verse 2 is the term for the cleansing of a leper. And it's the term that was used to declare that a leper had been cleansed. He said, God, take away the leprosy of my soul. And then notice down in verse 7, this is an incredible insight from the scripture. He prays that he would be purged with hyssop. Do you know what that was? A purging with hyssop was what a Jewish person had to do after he came in contact with a dead body. It was an Old Testament ritual that was prescribed in the law. The Jews had an intense abhorrence to death, and the law provided that after you had come in contact with a dead body, you had to go through this process. You had to go through this ritual cleaning, the purging with hyssop. And David said, God, I've come in contact with a dead body. I'm the cause

And David said, God, I've come in contact with a dead body. I'm the cause of that death. And I believe that he was talking about Uriah. And he said, God, please wash me clean. And then in that phrase, he employs a verb that's formed from the word sin. And if we used it in our language, look down at it, it would say, purge me with hyssop and I shall be clean. Wash me and I shall be whiter than snow. And when he says that, he uses this term. He says, purge me with hyssop and I shall be unsinned. He said, God, unsin me. I never thought of that phrase before. I don't think that's the way we talk today, but boy, is it graphic. Oh, God, unsin me. Anybody ever feel like that? Just unsin me, Lord. Purge me and cleanse me and take away my sin. So no wonder David said in Psalm 32:1, blessed is the man, happy is the man who goes through this process. David looks back on it and he makes this judgment in Psalm 32. He says, I've been through this. I've been through the sin. I've been through the overwhelming anguish in my soul. I've had somebody come and tell me I'm the one. And I've had to come and ask you to forgive me. And you've taken my sin away. You've blotted it out. You've washed it clean. You've unsinned me, God. And I want to tell you I'm on the other side of it now. And oh, how blessed is the man who has been forgiven. And all God's people said, amen. If you've been forgiven, you know what David's talking about. He had the answer to his prayer. God did indeed restore unto him the joy of his salvation. And I want to just tell you today, my friends, that the great good news of the gospel is we have a forgiving God. And that when we come clean with God, when we come to him and open our hearts up to him and tell him what's happened in our heart, God does hear us and he forgives us. And the word of God is replete with references to the forgiveness of God. Psalm 86:5 says, for you, Lord, are good and ready to forgive and abundant in mercy to all those who call upon you. Psalm 103 says, for as the heavens are high above the earth, so great is his mercy toward those who fear him. As far as the east is from the west, so far has he removed our transgressions from us. Oh, I could give you dozens of other verses that just continually say, God forgives. God forgives. And he will forgive you. He's just waiting for you to come and ask him. Now, I wish there was some way I could make this clearer to you, because the sense of sin is so great that if we don't have a comparable sense of the awesome forgiveness of God, we can leave burdened down. But you don't have to do that. I read about a nun who went to a bishop for confession. And one day the nun told this bishop that Christ had revealed himself to her in person. And the bishop, understandably doubtful, said to her, well, I have some instructions for you. The next time Christ appears to you, I want you to ask him about the sins of the archbishop. And the nun said, of course, I'll be happy to. So the next time, in a period of confession, the bishop said to the nun, well, did you ask Christ about the sins of the archbishop? And she said, yes, I did, Father. And he replied, what did he say? The nun answered, he said, I've forgotten them. And he has. That's the good news of forgiveness. He puts them behind his back as far as the east is from the west. He buries them in the deepest sea, and he forgets what he forgives. And yet there's a postscript. And if I'm going to be an honest pastor and an honest teacher, I need to tell you the postscript. The Lord will not erase history. And sometimes there are things which are set in motion while we are out of fellowship with God that are a matter of cause and effect, and we have to reap what we sow. Even when we have been restored to fellowship out of the forgiveness process, sometimes we have to pay the piper. Catherine Power, in the U.S. News and World Report story about her, there was this little paragraph. After all these years, it's hard to know whom to feel the most sympathy for. The children who lost a father, the family who lost a daughter, the young woman who lost her way in the tumult of the 60s. And there are others suffering now. Her husband, who she met while she was running, with a wife who is now in jail.
The son that was born to her while she was a fugitive.

0: Now, without his mother, even with the best intentions, said the article, some things can never be made right. And that's the awesome picture that's real, isn't it? In fact, when David responded to Nathan, and Nathan said to him, "Thou art the man," and David got angry, he said, "Whoever did that's going to die, and he's going to restore fourfold." How could he possibly have known how prophetic he was? Because that's exactly what David did. He gave back fourfold. Let me tell you briefly what happened. The child that was conceived and born to Bathsheba died. Shortly after that, David's daughter Tamar was raped by his son. David didn't judge that, didn't take care of it. He should have stepped in as a father and said what needed to be said and taken judgment on his own son and punished him. But how could David do that? His credibility as a father had been shot. Third thing that happened was Absalom found out about Tamar, was so incensed at what had happened to her that he went and murdered Amnon. And then Absalom got caught up in a power struggle with his father, tried to start a coup in the kingdom, took half of David's people and left and had David forced out of the kingdom. And then later you see Absalom hanging from a tree by his hair and he's dead. And the most anguishing cry in the whole story of David is this father on the news of his son Absalom, and you just can hear the weeping in his voice as you read it in the pages of the scripture. "Oh, Absalom, my son, Absalom, my son." So, there are consequences. And you know, friends, I wish I didn't have to say that. I wish there's some way I could just say, you know, if you just come back to God and he'll forgive you, and that's important, and it's good to have the guilt gone, but he doesn't just take his magic brush and take away everything that happened while you were walking away from him. You may not want to hear it, but if I'm going to be faithful to you as your pastor, you need to hear it. It's the truth. So there's two things that I think we need to say as we close our Bibles and as we think about that. And I just want you to listen to them carefully. There's two impossibilities that if we don't get these messages, we won't hear what God wants us to hear. The first impossibility is this, and listen up, especially young people and all of you who may be on the threshold of going down a road that you think you have carefully protected yourself from. Listen to me. Impossibility number one, it is impossible to get away with sin. You can't do it. The Bible says it this way, "Be sure your sin will find you out." Oh, you say, "Pastor Jeremiah, no one's ever going to know about this." Nobody. I mean, we've covered this up. I mean, there's only two of us that know. Well, if only one of you knows, that's enough. Catherine did her best to cover it up, and she managed for 23 years to keep it from everybody else. Even her husband didn't know at first. But she knew, and that's why it got out. You know, we have this idea today, this idea that God's a big grandfather up in the sky, kind of just pats us on the head. Listen, you can do what you want to do. As I've said to you before, you can get your kicks, but you got to take the kickbacks with them. Amen? So I just want to tell you, as faithfully as I can, don't think you're going to be the one who will get by with it, because you won't. You won't do it. Nobody ever does. But there's another impossibility that's good news, and I want you to listen up. You may have messed up. Who of us here can look at another and say, "I haven't ever had to come back and ask for the cleansing and the hyssop"? We all have. And you may have messed up, and maybe you're in the midst of it right now. Let me tell you the next impossibility. Yes, it's impossible to get away with sin, but it's also impossible to get away from the love of God. And you may think that because of what you've done, God doesn't love you anymore. Don't you think that? The very fact that he brought you here is an evidence that he loves you. And if you have gotten into a situation where you don't want anybody to know what you've done, and you say, "It's bad, Pastor," I want to tell you something. I don't care how bad it is. God loves you. And if you're one of his children, he will come after you. And he will keep after you. And he will come in every way he can to draw you back. You may have to feel some of the sting of what you've done before you open up and take note of it. But I want you to understand today that just as surely as you cannot get away with sin, you cannot get away from God's love. You cannot. He loves you with an everlasting love. And how many of us as parents have not had to, on occasion, as I did once, take hold of a child by the shoulders and say, "I don't care what you're doing or what you think you're doing. But I want to tell you something, no matter what you do, I will never stop loving you. Never." And if I'm like that as a human father with my imperfections, I want to tell you that's the way God is. He will never stop loving you. You may be unlovable, but he will never stop loving you. I read a little thing that I want to share with you as we close. It's in a book by Ruth Arms Calkin. It's a little book called Lord, Don't You Love Me Anymore. And she tells a story kind of in a poetic way of a conversation she had with a little boy, 7-year-old boy. This is what she wrote. He is 7 years old, and he's my friend. His eyes are merry, and his hair is short, and his nose is covered with freckles. And on a cold, rainy day, we sat on the floor eating hot, buttered popcorn. The popcorn went down quickly, but the questions came out slowly. If I told a lie today, would God stop loving me? Well, no, of course not, David. Well, if I told 2 lies or 3, would he stop loving me then? No, but you'd be unhappy in your heart. Well, what if I punched Johnny in the nose and made his nose bleed real hard? Would God stop loving me then? No, but you better not try it. What if I threw a rock and broke your window? Would God stop loving me then? No, but you'd have to work to pay for it. What if I stepped on the snails and ate all your flowers? Would God stop loving me then? Not for a minute, David. Well, when would God ever stop loving me? David, not until there is no more earth and no more heaven and no more God. Then it's never going to happen no matter what. That's right, David. Even if it sometimes feels like it might, it's never going to happen no matter what. And that's the good news. God loves you. And the reason you have that hurt in your heart right now is because you're God's. And he doesn't want you out of fellowship with him. And you're never, ever going to have it back the way it should be until you come clean. And David's given you the formula, hasn't he? He's given you the plan. You can even borrow his prayer if you like. But whatever you do, my friend, don't go on living unforgiven. He waits for you with wide open arms, and he will accept you back if you'll come.
1: Amen. I'm often reminded of Jonah in the Old Testament who failed God so miserably. And then the Bible says, and the word of the Lord came unto Jonah the second time. God gave him another chance to go and serve. And he was willing to do that to you. He's willing to do that for you. Whatever you've done, however far away you have fallen from him, God isn't finished with you. He wants to forgive you and help you get restored to meaningful living. He did that for David. Much of the good that we know about David took place after these things happened. And God is willing to help you as well. I hope you hear me and take advantage of his grace and his goodness. Well, tomorrow, a standalone message called Why Should I Be Thankful? On Friday, we're going to talk about why trouble overwhelms us sometimes. Again, a couple of Psalms with answers to these questions. Be sure to have a good day. Be sure to walk with the Lord. Thank you for listening. I'm David Jeremiah.
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3: Wow, something profound that Dr. David Jeremiah just said. We cannot hide our sin from God, but we cannot hide from the love of God. 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
11: Hello and welcome to Pastor's Perspective. I'm your host, Brian Perez. It's Tuesday, and we are ready to give you the answers you want about the Bible and the Christian faith. I take that back. They may not be the answers you want. We will give you the truth. That's what we do here on Pastor's Perspective and K-Wave. We share life, deliver truth, and give hope, but we do it in a kind way. But, because I just realized that it may not be the answer you want, because some people do try to twist Scripture to fit their narrative, but not us. Joining me today, we've got Pastors Brian Broderson and Phil Metzger. They will be taking your calls for the next hour at 888-564-6173. So if you've got a question about the Christian faith, about the Bible, call in 888-564-6173. Guys, good to see ya. What's the haps?
12: Well,
11: who wants to go first?
12: I was letting you go, Brian.
11: My fault. What? I should actually call out a name. That might be more.
12: I don't know. What's the haps? I mean, it's a warm day here in the OC.
11: Yes.
12: And Phil and I have a standing appointment that we're trying to navigate. So are we good after the program? Are we good for that? Cool. Okay. Yeah.
13: Yeah, all's good. It is a nice, beautiful day, and been a full day of work, so I always look forward to kind of finishing the day with my two amigos.
11: Aw,
12: So, Phil, you know, with this shooting yesterday at the mosque and all of that, I mean, you guys are, you know, you're in San Diego County, obviously. You're not in the city, but what are you sensing, or how is that affecting you guys, if at all?
13: Yeah, it's kind of surprising how little it's affecting, which is kind of sad, right? That's the dynamic. It's about 20 minutes away from us, but that's San Diego, right? You live down here. Everything is 20, 30 minutes away.
12: Right, yeah.
13: Even if it's 2 miles, it's 30 minutes, or 10 miles, it's 30 minutes. A lot of sadness, a lot of, you know, it feels like when it's local, people are a little bit close, you know, a little bit more quiet in terms of like, well, what exactly happened? We just don't know. You know, these are people that, you know, we all live in the same communities, right? So it's just a golly, breaks your heart thinking about people, you know, going to work that day and then not coming home. And this mom, you know, who it sounds like she called the police because of her son, you know, and she actually said, my son's not in a good place. You need to find him.
12: Wow.
13: And, you know, we've both been in situations where, I mean, I'm sure you have too, where I've had parents say like, I'm really concerned about my kid.
12: Yeah.
13: And you think like, gosh, what do you do with that information these days? You know, what's the right response? So I think there's a lot of sadness. Sadly, it's all too frequent, you know, but it hasn't hit us here in San Diego in quite a while.
12: Yeah.
13: And so, yeah, it's pretty, people are pretty, pretty sad about the whole thing.
12: Yeah. So strange. Such young kids, you know, and then to, you know, turn their guns on themselves as well. I mean, wow, what kind of darkness had just overtaken them? You know, that's really the only real explanation for something like this.
13: Yeah.
12: Sad.
13: So demonic.
12: Yeah, totally.
14: I'm glad we're addressing this because it happened at a mosque, but it's still humanity. It's still humans, and we can't just look at it as, oh, we should only be concerned if it was at a Christian church or something.
12: Yeah. Oh, my gosh. Oh.
13: Yeah, and it was a school, too. Keep that in mind. It's a private school and a mosque, so there's tons of kids on campus, and I think... empathy goes to all people, like you just said, Brian Perez. It's like just humanity. It's not whether this comes out to be like a hate crime against Islam or not, whatever, at this moment, it's still just like the loss of life is brutal.
12: Yeah. Yeah. Yeah. And I haven't seen much on the other two victims except a little bit on the security guard. I think he kind of, you know, really put his life on the line and paid the price, obviously, but yeah, it's just so tragic, you know.
13: And I think sounds like that guy. And again, I think we'll all find out a lot more as time goes on. But it sounds like he quickly radioed the school to go on lockdown. Yeah. Probably saved a lot of lives.
12: Yeah. Mm-hmm. Yes, yeah.
13: Brilliant.
12: Yeah. Well, Lord, we pray for just everybody involved in this, Lord, the families who are now suffering the loss of loved ones, and just the tragedy of this sort of thing happening so frequently these days. Lord, we pray for mercy. We pray that you would deliver us from evil. And we, Lord, we just commit the matter to you. And we ask that despite all of the horrific aspects of this, that somehow you would work in it your purposes. We pray in Jesus' name. Amen.
14: Amen. 888-564-6173 is the number to call us today. We're going to be here till 4 o'clock answering your questions. And you can also submit your questions online through the Pastor's Perspective Facebook page or through by DMing us on the Pastor's Perspective Instagram, or you can use Messenger on Facebook, the Pastor's Perspective Facebook, to get your question to us. And we just might read it right here. If we do, we'll message you back to let you know the date that we read your question, and then you can go back and listen, and unless you were listening live, of course. But here's one of those questions that was submitted online. This one is from Darius, who is in Lewisville, Texas, and he writes, "Hello, pastors. I have a question concerning the cessationist-continuationist divide among Christians today. I grew up in a cessationist church and still lean in that direction theologically. Today, I attend a non-denominational church that teaches cessationism. Even though I personally hold more closely to the cessationist position, I wrestle with the implications of holding to either view on the Christian life. To put it bluntly, since the two views cannot both be true, it logically follows that either cessationists are quenching the spirit in some ways, or continuationists are having some errant or deceptive spiritual experiences. I know many Christians view this matter as a secondary issue theologically. However, to me, the implications of being wrong on this issue still seem to hold a lot of weight. That's why I wrestle with it so much in my mind. Both camps seem to have a lot of good, solid, genuine Christians who love Jesus in them. But still, only one of these positions can actually be true. Given that, how do you think Christians on both sides should view and cooperate with one another, since each side sees the other as somewhat off or spiritually compromised in some way? Brian, what do you tell Darius?
12: Oh, well,
13: that was his old Chuck Smith impersonation.
12: Yes, I almost went there. Now, concerning the gifts of the Spirit and all. I would say I think that, first of all, I would address the last part of his comment. I don't think there's nearly the division over that issue that, he seems to think that there is, and that you kind of look down on someone who holds a different position. I am not a cessationist, and I need all the Holy Spirit I can possibly get. So I'm just so thankful that, the Spirit of God is presently working, just like we read that he was working in the New Testament. I believe that that is the case. But I know a lot of people that hold to more of a cessationist position, and they're great people. They love God. They oftentimes are preachers, leaders, and I think there is some deficiency, obviously, and I think what the position ends up sort of forcing you into more of a self dependence than I think it sort of takes away from a greater reliance on the Lord, and I think that as a result of that, there's obviously something that's missing in that. But I've also found that, God is extremely gracious. And I can think of so many guys. I think of J. Vernon McGee, for example, just mm-hmm. the fruitfulness of J. Vernon McGee's Bible teaching. But then he would come to the gifts of the Spirit, and he'd come to tongues, and he just would not have it, He would be like, and then who is it, like Dorcas, Tabitha in the book of Acts chapter 10, where it talks about her, she had died, but then they were all weeping because she had made these wonderful little garments and things for everybody. And Vernon McGee's like, if you want a gift of the Spirit, that's, take up knitting. I mean, that's a gift of the Spirit. That's the real, none of this tongue stuff, But like I said, the Lord extremely blessed his teaching ministry and is still doing so to this day. So,
14: Phil?
13: I totally agree. I think back to the kind of the thing that Darius said there, I would say, and I know, Brian, both of us roll in circles that are not just our own camp.
12: Yeah.
13: And I spend a good chunk of time with academics and scholarly academics, I've never heard anybody in any kind of argument or, you're not as spiritual as I am kind of a conversation ever.
12: Right.
13: There's cessationists and continuationists. And by the way, Brian Perez, great job reading the question. That's a lot of cessation and continuation language.
14: It felt like a tongue twister at some.
13: It did.
14: Point.
13: It was like, how much wood could a woodchuck chuck? It was getting difficult in there, and he did a great job.
14: Thank you.
13: I was like, dang, that's hard to read, man.
14: Thank you.
13: But yeah, I mean, I just haven't found any. I'm a continuationist. I have not found any cessationist that I know who's ever felt any, we've never had any kind of frustration about it. It provides great conversation. I would even joke with them that, like, you know, like you said, Brian, there's some incredible Bible teachers who are cessationists. And I'd always joke that I think they were filled with the Spirit. They just don't like to call it that. You know, I mean, it just comes down to that. Like, and in fairness, how true is that? Like, how many times has God done something through all of us in different ways and we didn't attribute it to the Holy Spirit, yet it was the Holy Spirit? So I'm not too concerned about that argument or that fight. I do believe that the gifts of the Spirit are still for today. I think 1 Corinthians 12, 13, and 14, not just what is said there, but I think the very reminder that Paul is, I mean, the fact that there's chapters in the Bible that we would argue no longer have validity today because those gifts are no longer for today, that's a hard sell for me. That's a difficult one for me theologically to accept. But good people love the Lord. And he did make the point, Darius, oh, well, you know, I know it's kind of secondary, but we see each other differently. Now, that's a really important point. It is secondary in that we believe the gospel is so primary that even things that are important take a shadowed seat compared to the gospel.
12: Yeah. And, you know, on both sides, there are cantankerous people who want to make a bigger deal out of it and kind of go out of their way to, you know, sometimes disparage the other position, and I don't think that's helpful at all. I'll mention him by name, John MacArthur. You know, he was very cantankerous when it came to this. He just had no toleration for charismatic people, and I think he would say things that were just so far out. Like, no, that's not even remotely the case. But so I would say we definitely don't want to do that. We shouldn't do that. Agree to disagree.
14: Mm-hmm. Yep. So you can be a cessationist or a continuationist. Just don't be cantankerous.
12: That's it.
14: That's a bumper sticker right there. If anybody wants to create it, and people will look at it. Make sure you spell the words correctly, though. I have no idea if I spelled. Thank you, Phil, for acknowledging that I did my best to read that. But according to my spell check on my computer here, I misspelled both words. So I don't know if this is one of those words that's only a Christian, like long-suffering. Have you ever typed the word long-suffering? Yeah. And spell check says, this isn't a word. And I'm like, yes, it is. It's in here.
12: Yeah. And it's the same thing with these words. Yeah.
14: Yeah.
12: Yeah.
14: This is definitely Christianese.
12: No, these aren't words. We do acknowledge these words.
13: Yeah, you're not going to go into the coffee shop and, you know, are you a cessationist?
14: Yeah.
12: You know what's interesting about this, though? I was listening to, I don't know if you heard this, Phil, the CGN podcast that Daniel Williams did an interview with Andrew Allerton, who is going to be speaking at our conference, who's just a tremendous guy. Very, very well studied, you know, an academic for sure. And Daniel asked him a question about, you know, sort of what is the one thing that he, you know, something like, you know, what has God shown you that you didn't realize before? I can't remember the exact context of the question, but Andrew said, you know, I came to realize that without even intending to, I had sort of drifted into more rationalism when it came to the supernatural, just being in academia. It just sort of rubbed off on me, and I didn't even realize it until at one point there was something that occurred that caused him to just sense like, wow, that depending on the Spirit and the belief in the miraculous – even though he still theoretically held to it, he had kind of distanced himself a bit from it, you know. And that was powerful to hear the way he explained it and, you know, kind of a call back to just fully embracing what the scriptures say, even if it is uncomfortable at times. And sometimes for, I think, academic people struggle a little bit more because, you know, intellectual people want to figure everything out. Mm-hmm. And that's part of what it is to be an intellectual. You got to make sure everything makes sense and it's logical. And that, well, this doesn't make sense. You know, this is miraculous. And that's sometimes it's just a bridge too far for some people like that. So
14: that's why I choose not to be intelligent.
13: And that's the answer.
14: That's another bumper sticker. No, I'm joking. 888-564-6173 is our number. Darius, thank you for sending in your question through the Pastor's Perspective page at kwave.com. 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K-Wave. Conference. You just talked about the conference.
12: I did.
14: Tell us more about that.
12: And I see it in the background there.
14: Yes.
12: Yes. It's coming up. You know what? I think Phil should tell us about it because, after all, he's one of the speakers, but he probably can't see the screen. So,
13: Phil, I can see it. No, I can see the screen now.
12: Okay, yeah.
13: Yeah. Yeah, we're going to have a great conference for our Calvary Global Network of churches and leaders and people. We're going to be gathering at Calvary Costa Mesa. What are the dates, though, exactly? I'm no good at dates, guys.
12: 28th.
13: End of June. There it is, June 28th to July 1st.
12: Yeah.
13: Got a whole bunch of really fun speakers. I think I've always enjoyed the conference for, like, you know, you get to re-fellowship with people you haven't seen in a long time. Mm-hmm. I think it's kind of where the network word in our Calvary Global family is, because we get to, like, connect. And I don't know, I'm looking at, like, hey, I haven't seen these guys in forever. And, man, our church should go do an outreach to that area. Those guys are great. We'd love to connect. It's a good time for, like, reconnecting with people. Mm-hmm. And, I get to speak. I think I'm on Tuesday, or I don't remember what date. I saw it already once.
12: Yeah.
13: And I look younger in that picture that they have up of me. It's great.
12: and I look thinner and a bit younger in my picture, too.
13: Yeah.
12: It's because I am actually both. I am actually thinner and younger.
14: That picture was taken.
13: I was going to say the camera changes things now. It's not, and Gary Brashears is going to be there, and he looks both younger as well in his photo. And,
12: that is definitely photoshopped of Gary, you know.
13: Yeah,
12: no question.
13: 100%. Now, should be a great time. So if people haven't signed up and they are a part of a church, they should definitely sign up online.
14: Are there any speakers that are going to be there that either of you don't know, or do you know them all, or maybe you haven't seen them in a while that you're really hoping to connect with?
12: Well, I think I don't think Phil knows Andrew, and
13: I do
12: so
13: not.
12: He's going to meet Andrew and really just love him because he's such a fantastic guy. And I didn't know Heath. Heath Hardesty, I met him through this process. Somebody else invited him to the conference, and I just said, yeah, sure, because they recommended him. But I didn't actually know him, but I've gotten to know him a little bit just through some conversation. You know, we did a podcast together, and what a great guy. And he wrote a really good book that I've read recently. Mm. And so he is just a good brother, and looking forward to being with him in person. And
13: I don't know Carmen Imes. I know she teaches at the school.
12: We haven't met Carmen.
13: No, we haven't met. And I don't know Brad Hall.
12: You don't know Brad Hall.
13: I don't know Brad. I know of Brad.
12: Right. Yeah.
13: But I don't know Brad.
12: Yeah, and, so Brad's coming from Sydney, Australia.
13: Yep.
12: And but Brad kind of grew up in Vista when I was pastoring, you know, in those old days. And then he went to Hawaii. He was in Maui for 11 years. And then, gosh, like 15 years ago, he went to Sydney. Actually, him and I were on the phone one day, and he felt like the Lord was, you know, moving him out of Hawaii. And I just said to him, I said, where would you want to go? If you could just point your finger anywhere on the map, where would you want God to send you? And he said, Sydney. And I said, great, let's go for it. And so he did, and he's been there for 15 years now. Yeah, it's awesome.
13: And then Mark Foreman is great, and Mark's down in my neck of the woods, San Diego, and he's just wonderful. Mm-hmm. And then, of course, Evan and Sandy Wickham leading some of the worship, and I'm so excited.
12: Yeah, and Joel and Love Tiffany Hollard, they are amazing. And just today, Corey Gaviria, who leads worship at Calvary Costa Mesa, they jumped in for our Wednesday worship time. Yeah.
13: Fun.
12: So, yeah, it's going to be good. But that just made me think of something with the speakers. But, Mark Foreman. We were having a fun conversation with Mark. And You know, Daniel Williams doing the podcast, him and I are doing it. And Daniel, you know, he always asks everybody kind of what's your history. And, you know, Mark's dad. So, oh, he said like, oh, yeah, Brian, you and Mark, you know, you guys probably know each other. You probably go way back. And I said, yeah, you know, Mark was probably already pastoring a church when I was still lost and roaming the beaches of Southern California. So, but his dad, Hugh Foreman, was really close to Pastor Chuck, and he was a board member at Calvary Costa Mesa way back in the day. So, yeah, so a great lineup.
14: I'll say conference.calvarychapel.com is where to go to get all those details. June 28th through July 1st. So this is mainly for people in ministry, or is it open to the general public, or will the general public even benefit from it?
12: No, it's people in ministry. Yeah. Okay. I mean, you know, if you're in ministry, it's a ministry conference. So if you're in ministry, you don't have to be a pastor, but if you're in ministry and you want to get encouraged, that's what we're doing.
14: All right, conference.calvarychapel.com. Here's another question that was submitted online on Facebook. This one is from Yvette, who writes, good afternoon, guys. I know not every question we have will be fully answered until we get to heaven, but what's your perspective on God hardening Pharaoh's heart 10 times until it reached the point where every firstborn son in Egypt was killed? Of course, it feels harsh, and it's hard to understand why God would harden Pharaoh's heart to the point where it got that far. I've been trying to read Exodus carefully, and this part has really made me stop and think. A follow-up question would be, does God still harden people's hearts today? Does he ever let our hearts grow hard so we learn something he's trying to teach us? I know we have free will, but I'm sure Pharaoh did also. And it seemed like Pharaoh wanted to let the people go in the earlier plagues, but yet his heart kept getting hardened by God. Phil, what do you tell Yvette?
13: Yeah, it's a great question, and a lot of people wrestle through this. And let me start by saying that the Bible says before Pharaoh hardened his heart, we read 2 times in Exodus 8 that, or excuse me, before it says that God hardened Pharaoh's heart, we read that Pharaoh hardened his heart. That is that, like, the process of hardening was not something that God did. Like, God was not the first person, the first being to harden Pharaoh's heart. Pharaoh hardened his heart. And then we do read that God was now hardening his heart. And we have to understand this. Maybe a couple different ways would help. One of them is just is the hard line view that, like, yep, God just, like, sovereignly just kept on making it harder and harder and harder for Pharaoh. The problem with that interpretation is that you're left with the idea or the version of God that we don't see in the rest of Scripture, right? We see in the rest of Scripture God being merciful, the Lord merciful and gracious, long-suffering and compassionate. We read that in Exodus later on in the book. So if either this is a version of God that is, like, totally unique to this moment, or we have to understand that when the Bible says God hardened Pharaoh's heart, it's as if God is aligning what Pharaoh's wanting. So as Pharaoh is hardening his heart, God is allowing Pharaoh's heart to become hard. And in that sense, God is hardening Pharaoh's heart. And so I don't mean to make this like a semantics issue where it's like, well, who was really doing it? God can't not know what's happening, and he did allow this, and he was a part of that process. Pharaoh had a free will like all the rest of us. So, Yvette, to your second question, is God still hardening hearts? I would say when people reject Christ, the heart does become harder. We're calcifying in that sense. And the beautiful thing about being filled with the Spirit of God through the gospel is that God is making these hearts of stone into hearts of flesh. He's softening us. He's keeping us open and moldable to his Spirit. We remain learners our whole lives. So people's hearts are still being hardened today, sadly. And I don't know. I hope that helps a little bit. I don't know, Brian, you got any extra thoughts to that?
12: That was great. I would just say we just need to be crystal clear that it wasn't like Pharaoh was, oh gosh, I'd really like to submit to Yahweh. I would just love to let the people go, but God won't let me. He's hardening my heart. So if that's your thinking, get that completely out of your mind, because that was not happening. And I think, Phil, what you said is great. And I think a way to look at it is, I've heard it said somewhere that what God was doing was he was simply confirming Pharaoh in the position Pharaoh took. So Pharaoh's, you know, Pharaoh says, who is the Lord? Who is Yahweh that I should let his people go? Mm-hmm. He's like, I don't know this. I mean, he's literally like, I don't know this Yahweh. You know, who do you think he is telling me what to do? This is the attitude of Pharaoh. So this is not an attitude of, oh, my gosh. And all the way, I mean, you know, the 10 plagues are 10 opportunities to repent. And Pharaoh never repents. And so it's not like he wanted to repent, but God wouldn't let him. Every time a plague came, there was a new opportunity to repent. But God, seeing Pharaoh's heart, said, okay, that's your position. That's your position. So
14: that sort of reminds me of how when Christians want to change culture or they want to get legislation passed or something, and they talk to judges or senators, whoever, and, well, the Bible says this, and this is why, and these guys are like, so? That means nothing to me. I'm not a follower of God, of your God, whatever. So,
12: yeah. What is the Bible to tell me anything?
14: Mm-hmm. Yeah.
12: It's the Pharaoh spirit.
14: Yes. Yes. We're going to call it out like it is. Okay. Thank you, Yvette, for sending in your question through the Pastor's Perspective Facebook page. You can do the same thing. Just use Messenger, and that gets your question to us. You can also go to the Pastor's Perspective Instagram and DM us, or you can go to the Pastor's Perspective page at kwave.com, fill out the form there, and that'll get your question to us as well. The easier way to get to that page is to scan the QR code. If you're watching us right now on Facebook, YouTube, or Instagram, that'll take you to the page. 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
15: What must I do to inherit eternal life? The religious lawyer asked Jesus. I'm Willie Jordan of Fred Jordan Missions. Let's take 3. The religious leaders of Jesus' day had inherited a system that had turned obedience to God into an obstacle course. They had so many do's and don'ts that it left the average person on a permanent guilt trip. Jesus answered the lawyer, "What is written in the law? How do you read it?" The lawyer said, "Love the Lord your God with all your heart, and with all your soul, and with all your strength, and with all your mind, and love your neighbor as yourself." "You have answered correctly," Jesus replied. "Do this, and you will live." "Who is my neighbor?" he asked Jesus. And that is when Jesus gave his famous parable, just as he often did. When the lawyer asked what he needed to do to inherit eternal life, Jesus answered, in effect, "You have to do the impossible. Your love for others needs to extend far beyond what humans are capable of." But Jesus knew that humans can't meet the requirement of the law. Jesus knew that there is nothing that we can do to earn an eternity with a holy God. So he made the point that people ought to love and do good to their enemies. And on a deeper level, Jesus pointed out that he is the answer to the question about eternal life. Love the Lord your God with all your heart and with all your soul and with all your strength and with all your mind. Friend, that is the answer to mankind's most important question. 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I'm Willie Jordan, Fred Jordan Mission. 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

0: 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I'm Brian Perez. Phone lines are open for another 25 minutes or so. 888-564-6173 is our number. And let's go to the phones and talk to Robert in Pennsylvania. Hi, Robert. Thank you for calling in. You are on with Pastors Brian Broderson and Phil Metzger. Welcome from Philadelphia.
1: Hello.
0: Hi there, sir. How can we help you?
1: Can you hear me?
0: Yeah.
1: Okay. I have a question. I listened to your message, your radio program.
0: Mm-hmm.
1: And I have Parkinson's disease for 12 years.
0: Hmm.
1: And it's gotten to the point that I've been praying for so long that I called different prayer lines. I'm on prayer chains, and nothing's happened, and everything is getting worse.
0: Mm.
1: Losing the ability to walk, losing the ability to talk.
0: Mm.
1: I mean, it's starting to get really scary.
0: Mm.
1: I feel like I'm in a boat all by myself in the middle of the Atlantic Ocean.
0: Mm.
1: I'm screaming help. Nobody's there. Not even God. I've been losing my faith. And what do I do? How do I get it back?
2: So, when you say you're losing your faith, Robert, what do you mean by that?
1: I mean that when people pray, when they say, okay, let me pray for you, and they give me the obligatory,
0: mm-hmm.
1: Oh, Heavenly Father, in the name of Jesus, Isaiah 53, you're straight. And they give me all the platitudes.
0: Mm-hmm.
1: And nothing happens in years. It seems like hyperbole.
2: Mm-hmm. Yeah, right. Yeah, I get that. And I think, you know, there's a balance there because you don't want to be, a cynic when people pray for you. You know, you don't want to be like, oh, yeah, I hope everybody's prayed for me. Nothing ever happens kind of a thing.
1: I don't tell them.
2: Yeah. But then I think, too, you want to be hopeful. And just know that whatever they're specifically praying for, that might not be the thing that God is doing, but God is, he's with you despite the fact that you are not well. And you can't give up hope on that the Lord is with you even in your affliction. And of course, the Bible has much to say about that reality, that many are the afflictions of the righteous, is what we read in the Psalms. And so, you know, recognizing that, okay, maybe people are well-intended and they're saying these prayers and they're wanting to see God heal me, that's precious, but that might not be exactly God's will. So I want to just keep trusting the Lord. But I wanted to share something with you, Robert. A friend of mine in England, his name is Carl Beach. And Carl, a few years ago, was diagnosed with Parkinson's. And I was completely shocked because I hadn't seen him, but I read about his diagnosis. I had heard about it. And I was shocked when I saw him. I was shocked when I saw him at how quickly he had deteriorated. But he came up with something called the Beach Band. And the Beach Band is something that you attach to your wrist. And I have seen firsthand how radical it it affects him for good when he puts the beach band on. And now lots of people are purchasing it, wearing it. It's very, very low priced because he wants everybody to be able to get the benefit that he's getting. So I would just say, why don't you check out beachband.com, and it's BEECHBAND.com, and just see what you think.
0: You know about it, Robert? Is that what you're saying?
1: Yeah, and they're limited supply. So many people want them.
2: Yeah.
1: He doesn't have enough for those many people that want it.
3: Wow.
2: Yeah, well, I think they're, you know, I think they're continuing to work to manufacture more. So have you tried it?
1: No, I can't get one.
2: You can't get one. Okay. Well,
1: question is, how do I approach God knowing that, like, that 12 years has gone by and I'm losing my faith? What verses could I pray to God? Help me. I don't want to lose my relationship with God.
2: Yeah. Well, I would say that a great place to spend some time meditating is in the 8th chapter of Romans. And, you know, there's the famous passage that we all know that we apply to the difficulties of life. We know that all things work together for good to those who love God. And sometimes people, you know, they almost feel like, well, that's just a cliche. And, you know, of course you're going to say that. But it's more than a cliche. It's a truth. And the Apostle Paul, he says, and we know that all things work together for good. How do we know that they do? Well, it doesn't seem like they are. And I don't feel like everything's working together for good. But God said that they are. And that's where faith comes in. And I just say, Lord, I don't understand this. This does not make sense to me. But I'm going to trust you that in the big picture of eternity, you are working out a plan here. And, you know, we all suffer in various ways. Some people seem to suffer more than other people do. But rather than withdraw from the Lord in suffering, press in to the Lord, because that's the only place where there's hope. There's no hope anywhere else, but there is hope in the Lord. And continue to try to get yourself a beach band, because I think that could help you.
0: Hmm. Phil, would you pray for Robert? But again, like he was saying, it seems to him like everyone's been praying for him and nothing is happening, so we don't want Robert to think, oh yeah, we're just going to pray for you and go on to the next call. That's not what we're doing at all. We're praying that his faith will, that the Lord will show him a sign, so to speak, that he is with him.
4: Yeah, absolutely. Yeah, let's pray. Father, I do want to pray for Robert, and you know, I love that you're not, God, you're not afraid of our doubting. That our doubting has never stopped you from loving and working and being so present in our lives. And that's what Robert needs, Lord. He's needing to experience your presence. And so I pray, Lord, that you would make yourself known to him in how you would choose, Lord, that you would make yourself known to Robert. And I think also, Lord, we just want to acknowledge that, like, we trust you, and your word tells us that if somebody's sick, let's come together and let's pray just like we are. So I pray for those that are like listening right now, that they'll have that heart to keep Robert in their prayer. And I pray, Jesus, that you would bring healing to Robert, and that you would work in his life. In Jesus' name, amen.
3: Amen.
2: Amen.
0: I just did a quick search on Carl Beach. He was diagnosed with young onset Parkinson's disease at the age of 51. Mm-hmm. He's the one who created the beach band.
2: Yeah, and he's a friend of mine. I mean, I actually know Carl well. Yeah. And it is absolutely astounding what this beach band has done. I mean, yeah. he

0: Yeah, and he's a friend of mine. I mean, I actually know Carl well, yeah. And it's a, but it is absolutely astounding what the speech band has done. I mean, he would kind of do little demonstrations. He would show. As a matter of fact, he's spoken at our festival in the UK several times, and the last time he spoke, he actually did a demonstration on the stage where he came up without the band on and he began to preach, and it was very difficult for him to speak. It was very difficult for him to, you know, kind of navigate the stage. And then he put the band on, and I mean, instantly it was like,
1: wow,
0: it was that, that dramatic of a change. Yeah. So,
1: wow. So, again, you can find out more about this at beachband.com, and beach is spelled B-E-E-C-H.
0: And there's a whole story behind the Lord gave him this idea that he turned into this technology.
2: Mm. It's cool.
0: Yeah, it's amazing. He's not like a science guy. He's not that at all. He's an amazing minister of the gospel who has spent most of his ministry years in the council estates and ministering to, you know, kind of the working class families in Britain. Mm-hmm. And he's fascinating.
1: Oh yeah, just found him on the Creation Fest page.
0: Yes.
1: And wow, he's president of Christian Vision for Men and leads Edge Ministries. So yeah. Robert, everyone watching and listening is going to be praying for you. Thanks for calling in today to Pastor's Perspective. Let's talk to Nelson in Southern California. You're on with Brian and Phil. Hello.
3: Hi, Brian Perez. Hi, Phil Metzger. Hi, Brian Brodersen. My question is about the current California proposition called AB 2017 regarding Muslim holidays in the state of California. Mm-hmm. Do you guys have any opinion about the Muslim faith becoming an official faith to California or New York, or do you think we're losing the Constitution, or is the rapture coming up closer, or should we be worried about this, or is it going to be just like Easter and Christmas and everything's going to be peaceful? What do you guys think?
0: What do we think?
1: I think Phil wants to jump in here.
0: Yeah, Phil.
2: So, I mean, I'm happy to. I don't need to. I'm real happy to wait. I don't think this is like we need to be overreacting. I know some Christian pastors are making this like a real big thing. So, but again, like if you ask me, am I for this? My answer is going to be no, but for probably different reasons than maybe some would hold. So AB 217 is to designate two Muslim holidays as like state holidays, but people need to understand this. They're not making Islam a religion of California. Currently there are two state religious holidays approved. One is Christmas, which is Christian. The other one is the Hindu religion, Diwali. Mm-hmm. It's actually a state holiday. So nobody's up in arms about it, but it's already exists. So I think we need to be careful about like our, we seem to, outrage seems to only go in certain directions. So now what is the real issue that's going on here? What's interesting in California, I mean, this is a liberal state, so just about everything goes, it feels like. And so what does that mean? Well, already, if you are Muslim and you working somewhere in California, you can go to your boss now and say, I need the day off. It's a holiday for me. And they're required to work with you to do that. So I'm not sure what the point of AB 217 is in terms of like, is it just to get that recognized? It is not making Islam a national or a state religion. I am not so concerned about that. My bigger issue with it not being included is not because we're a Christian nation or any of those things. It's actually like, what are we doing? Like, why are we spending time? We've already allowed those who practice Islam to have those as religious holidays. Why do we now need to waste time in our legislature making this something official? I think that's unnecessary.
1: I just looked something up really quick, and this is an AI overview, so may not be totally accurate, but maybe it is. If passed, this legislation will protect students by mandating excused absences for K through 12 and community college students observing these holy days. It'll allow school closures, authorize public schools and community colleges to close for the day through negotiated agreements, and it will allow state workers to use paid leave, such as vacation or personal holiday credits, to observe the holidays. So,
2: yeah, and like I know, like I'm on the

0: state college, like state university, they already give the students those days. And they, you know, these things are already pretty much guaranteed or granted. If the point is they want to have it like secured and locked in, okay. But I think it gets slippery when California gets into like feeling like they need to give religious holidays. We already give them. I think that's right, too, by the way. I do think it's right. If you practice a religion in this country and it's a specific day, you can go to your boss and request that time off. That's great. But in terms of why we need to make this like a state thing, it seems unnecessary. I don't know. That's just it's this pastor's perspective. So there's my perspective.
1: Yeah, I mean, honestly, I do think it is. It's another effort to, you know, sort of impose, I think, Islam on the culture. And, you know, you hear people talking about, you know, some politicians, you hear them talking about how, you know, Islam was part of the founding of the country and so forth, God. Which, you know, it just wasn't. It's a rewriting of history. And, you know, Islam is a religion and it is a false religion. And it's crazy today how we have this unification between, you know, radical left, socialist, communist, and joining in with the, of course, all the, you know, Palestinian protest and these kinds of things. And I just think it's part of that agenda. And of course, California is completely sold out to a left agenda in the area of politics. So it doesn't surprise me that that's what's happening. But, you know, when you see what's happening in New York City and you see, you know, it's funny because, you know, forever everybody's like, oh, church and state, separation of church and state. We don't want any of that stuff. And now all of a sudden it's like, hey, let's have these loudspeakers go all over the city at 5 a.m. with the Muslim prayer so everybody can wake up and pray. And okay, there's an agenda here. Mm-hmm. I think you have to kind of willfully close your eyes to see that there isn't an agenda. So
2: it's like they're fighting for the separation of the Christian church.
1: Well, that's what they're fighting. Yeah. They're separate. Yeah. I mean, it's like, you know, it kind of shows you that, you know, who just might be the true God, the one that's always being opposed.
2: Mm-hmm.
1: So,
2: Nelson, thanks for your phone call today on Pastor's Perspective. So earlier we asked you guys to pray for Robert in Pennsylvania, and now here's John in California. Hello, John. You're on with Brian and Phil. Thanks for calling 888-564-6173. Go ahead.
3: Hello, this is John Aragon. I'm just calling to see why I've had MS, multiple sclerosis, for 24 years now.
1: Mm.
3: And I know the Lord's working in me because I'm reading His Word daily now. I'm reading the 1-year Bible. It's a pain in the butt, you know. Having the disease is crummy.
2: Yeah. Mm. So 24 years, huh?
3: 24 years. Mm. Yeah, so it gets on me. I heard the last guy, he was talking about how he has Parkinson's.
1: Yeah.
3: But I believe Parkinson's and MS are kind of like a little bit of the same, but they're not.
1: Yeah. Has similar symptoms, for sure.
3: Yeah, autoimmune. It's autoimmune disease.
1: Mm-hmm.
3: So my body's attacking itself inside, and this is like, I've been following the Lord for quite a few years now.
1: Mm-hmm.
3: I'm reading the 1-year Bible every day now. I'm trusting Him. I know it's not about me.
1: Yeah.
3: In the glory is what I can say. That's about it.
1: Mm-hmm.
3: You know, it's just a hard thing to have, period.
1: Yeah.
3: You can't go out in the sun because it's too hot for a person with MS. It's,
1: mm-hmm.
3: it really bites me a lot. But if you can't, keep me in prayer, guys.
1: Yeah, for sure.
3: I'm asking for, really.
1: Yeah. You
3: know, it's just sure. Like, it's been burning me for 24 years now. It's just like, what's going on?
1: Yeah. Yeah, it's really tough. I have a family member who has MS, and it's a hard situation. So, Lord, we pray for our friend John who called in here today. And we ask you to help him, Lord. And thank you that he's pressing into you. Thank you that he's opening the Bible and letting you minister to him through your truth. Keep him encouraged. Give him wisdom. And Lord, we just ask for your help for John in this difficulty that he's been living with these 24 years. So touch him, we pray in Jesus' name. Amen.
2: Amen. I think we have time for one more call. Charlotte in Costa Mesa, welcome to Pastor's Perspective. Hello.
4: Thank you very much. Yes, I had a question. I listened to the program this past Saturday, and they were discussing the word drifting in believers and church. And it was not a deep subject, but it got, they went on about it. One made a comment that, you know, the boat wasn't sinking, but I wasn't clear on what they meant as far as, you know, the drifting within the body of Christ, you know. And so when they were done and I hung up, and I'm thinking, well, what would it look like? What do I envision? And I just went south. So I thought I'd call you and ask for a definition of what that is really like.
2: Drifting. You guys heard about this?
1: Well, I mean, there, you know, the scripture warns against it in Hebrews chapter 2. You know, there is that warning there, lest we drift away. Pay close attention to the things that we've heard, lest we drift away. And, you know, drifting is the thing about drifting is it's imperceptible. You don't really realize you're drifting, mm-hmm. and then the next thing you're way up or down the coast from where you originally started. So the idea in Hebrews, of course, is to really pay attention to our great salvation. That's the context of it. So how shall we escape if we neglect so great a salvation? So we just need to have an awareness that drifting is possible, and make sure we stay anchored in the truth. And so, you know, scripture is really our anchor, and we just need to stay in scripture. That'll keep us anchored. That'll keep us from drifting. And when I say stay in scripture, I mean, of course, you know, reading it, meditating on it, but of course applying it, doing it as well. But you know, there are times when we might suddenly look up and think, wait, this doesn't look so familiar. Where am I? How did I get here? Mm-hmm. And you weren't paying attention, and you ended up drifting. Yeah. So that's the idea.
2: Yeah. Phil?
0: Yeah, just thinking about the picture. Like, I grew up in Southern California. Like, maybe I think our caller grew up in this area too. Charlotte lives in this area. I know, Brian, you did too. I'm Brian Perez. I spent so much of my time at the beach when I was a kid, you know. And my mom, when we would go in the water, my mom had the one rule: make sure you can see me. Yeah. And it was because the water was pulling in a direction, and you didn't know it because you're just in it. You're just in the water, right? And then the water is pulling you. And if you're not paying attention, within like minutes, you're so much further down, and you're like, oh my gosh, where's my mom? Where's my dad? You know? And I think in drifting, and like kind of the analogy I'm trying to get at, or the point I'm trying to get at, is, as Brian said, we have to keep our eyes fixed. You know, the Bible tells us to keep our eyes on Jesus. We do that in the Word of God. We stay fixed because we are in water that is moving. And so how do we stay from drifting is we've got to keep our eyes on the Lord. Drifting is a real thing. Like Brian said, the Bible tells us that it warns us against drifting. And it's also the kind of thing where we, like you said earlier, it's like you don't even know it's happening. And so how do we stop that is we keep our eyes on Jesus, the author and the finisher of our faith. And so when we are being moved, we can see where we need, what does it look like to get back on course?
2: Charlotte, thanks for your phone call here to Pastor's Perspective. And it says here you were listening to Ed Stetzer's show when you heard this topic discussed. Ed is heard here Saturday mornings at 9 o'clock on K-Wave FM 107.9. And his recent guest was Aaron Graham, who wrote a book called Unshakable Faith, How to Stand Firm in a Culture of Lies. So I'm assuming that might have been the the episode that you heard of Ed Stetzer Life.
1: Yeah, maybe so. There's actually a really good book written by Jared C. Wilson on the subject of drifting. I think it's called Lest We Drift. And I read that. Lest We Drift. A great book. Really, really did a good job of just, you know, reminding us to be careful.
2: Lest We Drift, Five Departure Dangers from the One True Gospel. Check that out. Well, if you're at the library, check it out, or you can go on Amazon, or maybe they even have it here at the chapel store of Calvary Chapel, Costa Mesa. I don't know.
1: You never know.
2: We can call them, right? No, can't call them because the show's almost over. Thank you so much for joining us. If we couldn't get to your call, we will be here again tomorrow between 3 and 4 p.m. Pacific time. Start calling about 7 minutes before 3. Better chance you'll get on. You can also send us your questions online. We might read them here on the show, and then we'll send you an email to let you know we read it. And anything else I'm forgetting? I don't think so. God bless you guys. We'll be back tomorrow. For Brian Broderson and Phil Metzger, I'm Brian Perez. 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
5: 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This is John Watanabe at your service on this early Wednesday, May 20th. 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And one reason to stay awake and alert. Coming up next on Bold Steps, we'll continue to take a look at King Jehoshaphat in the Bible's Old Testament book of 2 Chronicles. And we'll learn that we should praise God not after a victory, but in the middle of a battle. As Pastor Mark Job continues his message, let your praise go first. And this is a part of a teaching series called Amplify. Yes, you'll learn how to amplify God's voice and God's presence in your everyday life. Stay tuned. It's coming up next on Bold Steps in just a minute, right after this Family Minute.
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6: 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I am unable to do this. I have watched God take the small loaves and fish that I have and multiply it in ways that I could have never on my own. And it builds your faith because you know when you focus on the things that He's called you to do and you focus on staying healthy and honoring Him in that way, He's like, I got the rest. 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
10: God is saying, I want you to praise when you're facing the challenge. I want you to praise me when you're facing the battle. At the darkest moment, I want your praise to be the highest and loudest and strongest. I want you to lift up your voice and praise me, not for what I've done, but for what you know I'm going to do.

0: Welcome to Bold Steps with Pastor Mark Jobe, President of Moody Bible Institute and Senior Pastor of New Life Community Church in Chicago. I'm Wayne Shepherd. Today we're continuing a lesson about what it takes to amplify the voice of God in our lives and to start hearing clearly from our Heavenly Father. Sometimes life gets cluttered, things get messy, and we can end up feeling disconnected from God and His goodwill. So what can we do to start hearing from God again? Is it just a matter of sitting and waiting for Him to make a move? Or is God perhaps waiting for us to make a shift in our lives? To walk us through this key spiritual subject, here now is Mark Jobe with the final part of his message, Let Your Praise Go First.
1: The battle is not yours, but it's God's. Listen, take up your position, stand firm, and see the deliverance that the Lord will give you. Judah and Jerusalem, do not be afraid. Do not be discouraged. Go out and face them tomorrow, because the Lord will be with you. The word of the Lord. You see, I believe it's in the atmosphere of fasting and prayer that God speaks to us. Every major move that has happened at this church has been on the heels of fasting and prayer. We are who we are as a church because we have chosen to fast and pray at times. Our strategy was birthed out of fasting and prayer. In 1994, we did 40 days of fasting and prayer because fasting for Chicago and praying. 25 people or so in this congregation fasted for 40 days, only water, teas, and juices. That's a hard fast. It was the first time for some. I started about the weight I am now and lost 40 pounds. But at the end of that season of fasting and prayer, God spoke clearly to us that it was time to multiply and begin to pray for 1% of the city of Chicago and lights around Chicago. And the leadership team came out afterwards saying, okay, we're going to be one church in multiple places around the city. We were one church at that time meeting at IIT. Now we are one church that meets at 24 locations around Chicago with 42 worship services and 6 congregations overseas. Why did that happen? Fasting and prayer. God spoke to Jehoshaphat and these leaders. And I want you to note that he said he would fight the battle, but they still had to take up their positions. Now, we're all happy that God's going to fight the battle, but we're not happy that we have to show up to the battle. You see, I want you to notice that God said, I will fight the battle for you, but he says, I want you to go to the battle. You're saying, yeah, Pastor, I'm just so tired of trying to fight for this marriage. I'm just going to let God fight for me. I'm glad, but you need to show up to counseling, bro. God's going to have to deal with that woman. He's going to have to do everything with that woman. I don't know. Yeah, you still need to go home. I'm going to let God deal with her. Yeah, I'm glad you're letting God deal with her. But you need to take your position. Well, what kind of position? You need to take the position of forgiveness and the position of kindness and the position of releasing bitterness and anger and the position of humility in your life. So God will fight the battle. God will do things that you can't do, but you need to show up and take your position at the battle as well and watch God bring about the deliverance. We love to tell the story of David and Goliath. The little handsome David fighting this massive army guy called Goliath. And I want you to notice what David said before he went to fight Goliath. It says in 1 Samuel chapter 17, verse 47, he's speaking, David, and he says, all those gathered here will know that this is not by sword or by spear that the Lord saves, for the battle is the Lord's, and he will give all of you into our hands. You say, yeah. And then you know what David did? As the Philistines moved closer to attack, David ran quickly towards the battle line to meet them. Are you seeing that? Hey, there's certain things that only God can do, but we need to do our part to let God fight for us. There's certain things that God couldn't do, but God says, take your position. Take your position. And what is the position you need to take? Whatever the position is, a position of humility and a position of dependence upon God and a position that allows God to fight for us. Take your position before the Lord. Let God do what you can't do, but place yourself in a position where you call upon God and you have the right attitude or position, your body, soul, and spirit to let God fight the battle for you. Number four. And lastly, hey, and you, if you haven't heard anything today, you need to hear this point. If God hasn't said anything to you, this is the heart of this message. I want you to get this. So stay awake. Poke the person beside you and say, listen to this. This is going to be good. So not only resolve to seek the Lord, admit that you are powerless, take up your position. And number four, listen, activate your praise first. Oh, this is going to be powerful. I want you to hear this. So, after they resolved to seek the Lord, after they fasted and prayed, admit that they were powerless, God said, take up your positions. I'm going to fight for you. So they organized themselves to see the deliverance of God.
0: Today's Bold Steps message with Mark Jobe will continue in just a moment. But right now, we do want to thank our faithful Bold partners whose monthly support ensures that we can keep bringing these life-giving lessons to new listeners and communities across the globe. And Mark, I'd like to share some comments. I've got one and you've got one. Mine comes from a listener in Ohio. Donna wrote to us from New Franklin, says, we love listening to Mark and being challenged in our walk with Jesus. God is using you to reach so many. We want to support to the best of our ability. We also feel an affinity as our son Jordan graduated from Moody and is doing his internship right now for his master's degree from Moody. We continue to pray for you and your ministry.
1: I love that.
0: Yeah.
1: Donna, thank you. And I'm so glad that your son Jordan is in the master's program. Some people don't even know that Moody has a graduate school.
0: Yeah, check that out, right?
1: But a very strong graduate school preparing people for different phases of ministry. So thank you so much. And Wayne, we got another one, another message from a listener in Malawi. And this listener says, I am very grateful today that I've heard Bold Steps. Ever since I've been listening, I think there's a great change in my life, which is fantastic. Without your radio programs, I think I would have been dead already since I was living in sin. I thank you so much for helping me change my life.
0: It makes it worth it, doesn't it?
1: It really does. And it's the power of the gospel. And whether you are in Ohio or whether you are in a village in Malawi, the power of the gospel is the same. And so I want to say thank you to our Bold Step partners. And many of you know that a Bold Step partner is someone that has joined our team, our special sort of team to say we will give monthly to the ministry of Bold Steps. And this empowers us to get the gospel out there. It allows us to further our reach. And so we want to say thank you, thank you, thank you. Keep praying for us. And again, thank you for your monthly support.
0: You know, Mark, as you read that note from Malawi, I'm reminded that we have new listeners in places like Singapore and Nigeria and other parts of that part of the world. Just amazes us, the expansion of Bold Steps.
1: Yeah, so some of you know this already, but just at the end of January, we started to broadcast into all of the rest of northern Malawi, pretty much most of Nigeria, and also Singapore.
0: Wow.
1: You say, well, why those countries? Well, because they're primarily English-speaking, or at least English is a predominant language in those countries. And so that's literally expanded our listenership by several million people. So thank you.
0: Yeah, that's really great, Mark. Thank you. If you've been listening to these programs for some time now, or even given a gift in the past, I think now is a great time to join this ministry by signing up to give on a monthly basis as a Bold partner. 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
1: It tells us next, then after consulting the people, Jehoshaphat appointed men to sing to the Lord and to praise him for the splendor of his holiness as they went out at the head of the army. Hold on. The head? Yeah. No wonder he consulted the people. So Jehoshaphat says, let's organize. We're going to go face the battle, the biggest battle we've ever faced. We want the people, the archers with the arrows to get right here. We want the people with the swords to get right over here. We want the people with the shields to go up front. And everybody's like that. And the choir saying, yeah, we'll back you from the back. And then he says, and the choir, I want you to go out in front. I can just imagine Levi with his tambourine. Saying like, in front, you mean like there? Yeah, like you guys are going to go up front. And the singers. I can see the singers saying, hey, you know, my throat's been really sore. What do you mean that the choir and the band goes first? Because in most places it would go last. Oh, because God's trying to say something here. What God was trying to say is that, yeah, bring the army, but before you bring anything, bring the praise. And you're going to praise God before the battle has even happened. You're going to thank God about the victory that he's bringing, because sometimes we have to praise God even before we see the answer to our prayer. Sometimes we got to lift up our voices and say, bless you, Lord, even though I'm facing a major challenge. I'm thanking you before I've ever fought the battle because I know that you're faithful. Tap the person beside you and said, praise goes first. Some of you need to learn that concept. Praise goes first. What are you saying when you praise God before the army? You are saying, God, I trust you and I believe in you and I'm going to bless you. I'm gonna praise my way to victory. I'm gonna bless you because I know you're in the middle of this battle. Anybody can praise when someone tears up the divorce papers. That's easy. Anybody can praise when you get a call and say you've been hired. Anybody can praise when the prodigal comes back home and says, you know, I've been living crazy. I want to come back home. Anybody can praise when you get approved for the mortgage of that new house that you've been going for. Anybody can praise when you get an engagement ring and finally he asks you. Anybody can praise when you get a report from the doctor that says, you know, it was benign, not cancerous. But God is calling us to praise before we get that report. God is saying, I want you to praise when you're facing the challenge. I want you to praise me when you're facing the battle. At the darkest moment, I want your praise to be the hardest, highest, and loudest and strongest. In the middle of your most difficult moment, I want you to lift up your voice and praise me, not for what I've done, but for what you know I'm going to do. Hey, that's amplified praise. That's the praise that brings the presence of God. That's a sacrifice of praise. That's praising God when our heart doesn't want to praise him. That's praising God when depression is setting in and you're praising him. Even though your heart feels depressed, your lips are going to praise him anyways. That's praising him when you know he deserves it, even though the circumstances don't tell you that he deserves it. That's praising God. The Bible says that we live by faith, not by sight. When you praise God and the circumstances are still bad, you're saying, I know what my eyes see, but heaven rules over earth. Some of you need to learn that lesson. Heaven rules. So they sent the army out. They had no guarantee of what God was going to do. Tambourine players. They even gave them a song. The song was based off of one of the Psalms. Give thanks to the Lord, for his love endures forever. That was the chorus. And they began to sing and praise. And as they began to sing and praise and walk towards their challenge, something changed in the spiritual realm. It unleashed heaven on earth. Give thanks to the Lord, for He is good, and His love endures forever. I know what some of you are thinking. Stick to preaching, Pastor. They're walking towards the army, praising God. If I were them, I would say, I'm going to close my eyes and praise God because I don't want to see what I'm walking towards. I want to see who God is. Because what I see in the physical could distract me from what's really true in the spiritual reality. And so they began to praise God, give thanks to the Lord, for He is good. His love endures forever. And as they march to the battle, something happens when the people of God start to praise. It unleashes heaven on earth. And suddenly what happened is that the enemies, this vast army that was aiming to slaughter them, suddenly something happened and they got confused and turned on one another. And now the Moabites are fighting against the Amorites and they turned their swords on each other. What were the people of Israel doing? They were just praising God. When you start to praise, it confuses the enemy. When you start to praise, it disrupts the communication lines of those that are coming against you. When you start to praise, it creates fuzziness in the attacks against you. When you start to praise, it brings heaven and earth down. It creates a landing spot for the presence of God. God looks at praising people and say, this is where I can manifest my presence and my power when God's people praise. By the time they arrived at the valley, the opposing army had turned on each other and slaughtered each other. And when they arrived at the valley, they saw a valley of dead armies. They didn't lift a sword. They didn't shoot an arrow. They didn't raise a dagger. They didn't lift a shield. They praised. And in the midst of their praise, God brought about a deliverance. You say, well, Pastor, that's hard to do. Yeah, it's hard to do. As we go into this season of fasting and prayer, I don't want you just to fast and pray for things that need to change. I want you to praise God in advance that He's already working when you haven't even seen it. You know, God is working behind the scenes doing things that you don't even know He's doing. And so we begin to praise and lift up a sacrifice of praise to the Lord because something happens when we begin to praise God. There's spiritual power that's unleashed. There's a walking in faith that begins to change the atmosphere when the people of God praise. I believe it's the atmosphere of praise and worship that allows God to do work like never before because it's saturated with faith. I believe God speaks in atmospheres of worship and praise. I believe that God heals in atmospheres of worship and praise. I believe that God convicts in atmospheres of worship and praise. Sometimes all we have to do is be worshiping and praising God, and you feel the presence of God so powerfully that I've seen people far from God without a preach clear message get on their knees and say, I need God. Because in the atmosphere of worship and praise, they hear and see and understand God with clarity. I love the fact that when they got there, all they had to do was take the plunder. They prepared for a battle. And God said, now, all this plunder is yours. I don't know what you're facing right now. And I believe that some of you, praise has been choked from your lips because it's so difficult. You've been in the valley of self-pity and it's hard for you to praise God in self-pity. But some of you today, before you leave this place, need to raise your voice to praise and worship the King of Kings, the Lord of Lords. You need to jumpstart your praise. Yeah, so maybe you're listening to me right now and you say, I'm in the midst of a fierce battle and it's so hard to raise my praise to God because I'm worried, I'm concerned, maybe I'm in self-pity, maybe I don't see a way out. That's exactly when you need to raise your praise. So I'm going to pray for you right now that the Spirit of the living God would begin to open up your eyes to the army that God already has in place that's helping to fight your battle, and that you would, in the midst of it, no matter how dark it may seem right now, that you would begin to praise Him. Do not let the battle choke out your praise. And so, Father, I pray right now for that mother that is just overwhelmed by life right now. And God, she's been complaining and she's been worried, but there's been very little praise that has emerged from her lips. I pray, open up the floodgates of praise. I pray, Father, for that man that has been just struggling with the pressures of work, and he's worried and overwhelmed and just has nothing good to say, God. I pray in Jesus' name, open up the floodgates of praise, God. I pray in Jesus' name that you would pause right now and that you would let your lips begin to lift up the name of Jesus, the one who deserves your praise, the one who has made a way, the one who's always there, the one who is faithful and true, the one who goes before you in battles and stays behind you, the one who is able to move the mountains. I pray that your lips would begin to praise Him. And as you praise Him, I pray that your spirit would be lifted and that you would begin to see that God is in control, sovereign, and that He truly does make a way.
0: Amen. Thank you so much, Mark. 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It's a book called Strong in Battle, Why the Humble Will Prevail by Susie Larson. 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
1: You know, we talk a lot about the presence of God, but this passage in 2 Samuel, I've entitled this message, Taking the Presence of God with Us. And this is a compelling, powerful story of King David wanting the presence of God to go with him, but mishandling the presence of God and actually pushing the presence of God away. So there's some of you that say, I desire the presence of God in my life in a powerful way, but you may be pushing His presence away and not even knowing about it. So this passage here is going to speak to some of your lives very powerfully, I believe. So listen up.
0: Yeah, it's the next message in our Amplify series, so join us next time. But that's it for now. I'm Wayne Shepherd. 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That's Thursday here on Bold Steps with Mark Job. 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
2: 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This is John Watanabe at your service on this early Wednesday. And during the 3 o'clock hour, we heard Pastor's Perspective, which is a call-in program where you get answers about the Bible and the Christian faith. Well, if you want answers about the Bible and the Christian faith in a book that you may add to your own home collection and that you can get at a lower price this month, well then, listen to this. 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Or, can I be really sure that I am saved? 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Responding to the questions Christians are asking. This inspiring book is the K-Wave and Chapel Store Book of the Month. 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The Chapel Store. Books, Bibles, and gifts that inspire. 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That's 714-540-2941. And stay tuned. Coming up next, we'll take a look at the Bible's book of Colossians, chapter 1, a book and a chapter that really points to the deity of Christ as Pastor Bill Welsh delivers his message, Who is Jesus? Stay tuned. 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
11: His hand pierced the fleeing serpent. Indeed, and I love this, read this next line with me. Indeed, these are the mere edges of his ways. This is just the thin perimeter on the outside of all that God is. Just the edges of his ways, and how small a whisper we hear of him, but the thunder of his power. Who can understand it? Job said, you got God figured out? I don't have him figured out, but I trust him.
10: Leave it to a man like Job to poetically write such a terrifyingly beautiful image of God. His description reminds me of C.S. Lewis's book, The Lion, the Witch, and the Wardrobe. When Susan asks about Aslan, Lewis's representation of Jesus, Susan asks, is he safe? To which another replies, safe? Of course he isn't safe, but he's good. Pastor Bill teaches that God is not safe or small. He's beyond our control and our comprehension, but he is good, and he desires for us to come to know him. Well, let's join Pastor Bill in the book of Colossians chapter 1 as he continues his message, Who is Jesus?

0: the door.
1: Firstborn from the dead, and then this, filled with all the fullness of the Father. We've kind of already talked about that. That all that the Father was, it pleased the Father that in Him, all the fullness of God dwelt in Him, in a bodily form. But He didn't look any different than you. He looked as human as could be, which made it hard for some people to believe all of the rest of this about Him. But no wonder, when I look at all that, no wonder Jesus said, if you've seen Me, you've seen the Father. The embodiment of the Father in Him. And that is not all there is to Yeshua. There's no way. The fullness goes way deeper than we could ever even handle. This is just a primer from Paul. Just enough to, again, capture our attention about who Jesus really is. Paul's not so much explaining as he is just exploring and exposing what he knows so far. You know, I can't wait to take those that are going to Israel with me on the traditional tour and the hiking tour. I love showing Israel to people. And I love doing the hiking tours. I'd kind of like to put together a group to go hike Kauai too, but there's not much Bible stuff to see out there. But it's so gorgeous. I would love to hike those hills. But I love showing people Israel. But let me tell you something. I can't show it all to you. I haven't seen it all. I don't know it all. I can tell you some things about Jesus, but I don't know it all. There's things that I still have to have filled in my understanding of who He is. And some of that, I just don't think we're going to get it till we get home. How about you? I think not until we see Him face to face, and we will be stunned and blown away when we see all that. I can only tell you what I know. So if you go with me, I'll show you all that I know. But we'll have to keep going back again and again and again to see more of it. I just don't know it all. And that's what Paul is saying here. You see, if I take the position, listen carefully, that if I take the position that I can explain everything about God to you, I'll tell you the truth. I'm not talking about the right God. Because nobody can explain everything about God. If you want the kind of theology that leaves no mystery about God, well, then you don't have the right God on paper or on your whiteboard or on your screen anywhere. Because He blows all. But I want to be accurate on what I do know about God, because that will change my life. I love that song. I can't remember all the lyrics, but I love that song. It says, "You are beautiful beyond description, too marvelous for words. Too wonderful for comprehension." And He is. I don't want to know a God that is defined in just human parameters. I want a God that's transcendent of all that. Don't you? That I can walk with confidence. So Paul, these truths that Paul has laid down for us, when we talk about the nature of Jesus, he recognized we're stepping into deep, deep water. It is deep water over our heads. These truths compound. As Paul expands my view of Jesus, it becomes more complex and more wonderful all the time. He's not trying to simplify God. He's not trying to simplify Jesus. He's trying to blow you away at how amazing He is. Trust me, no one's definition is ever going to fit on the whiteboard. So if you come away saying, "Oh, that's cool. Yeah, that's cool about God. I get that." You're not looking deeply enough. It should, in some sense, blow you away. Paul doesn't say he understands how all this fits into the profile of this one Jewish carpenter preacher from Nazareth. He's just saying this is what it is, or he is who he is. All of this and more. Let me ask you a question. Does anything here excite you and comfort you when you think about, that's the Jesus that I said, "Oh, Jesus, I'm a sinner. Would you forgive my sins and help me to live the life you wanted me to live?" Yeah, that and so much more than that. Engineers, does any of this challenge your mind? How you can compact all of that into the body of one Jewish carpenter, preacher, healer? That's your Jesus. But you're not alone if it blows you away. Can I show you? Can we read some Bible verses today? Is that okay with you? Is it okay? You got one? Because there's others who had walked this before. They looked at God as closely as they could, and they were like, it just blew their mind. One of them, you know him, his name is Job. And Job said this. It says it in the book of Job. "Can you fathom the mysteries of God? Can you probe the limits of the Almighty? They are higher than the heavens above. What can you do?" I love that. What can you do? Hey, what can you do? "They're deeper than the depths below. What can you know? Their measure is longer than the earth and wider than the sea. Job goes on in chapter 26. He says of God, he stretches out the north over empty space. He hangs the earth on nothing. He binds up the water in his thick clouds, yet the clouds are not broken under it. He covers the face of his throne and spreads his cloud over it. He drew a circular horizon on the face of the waters at the boundary of light and darkness. The pillars of the heaven tremble and are astonished at his rebuke. He stirs up the sea with his power, and just, he could have gone on and on and on. He said, look at all that God has done. By his understanding, he breaks up the storm. By his spirit, he adorned the heavens. His hand pierced the fleeing serpent. Indeed, and I love this, read this next line with me. Indeed, these are the mere edges of his ways. This is just the thin perimeter on the outside of all that God is, just the edges of his ways, and how small a whisper we hear of him, but the thunder of his power, who can understand it? Job said, you got God figured out? I don't. I don't have him figured out, but I trust him. Look at this from Paul. He said, although I'm less than the least of all the Lord's people, this grace was given to me to preach to the Gentiles the simple riches of, no, not the simple riches, the boundless riches of Christ. Same chapter. He says this, and I pray that you Christians in Ephesus, being rooted and established in love, may have power together with all the Lord's holy people to grasp. Now listen to these dimensions. When I measure something, if I measure my Bible, I've got about maybe 8.5 inches by maybe up to 6 inches and maybe about 2 inches. I just need 3 dimensions. Look what he does with trying to talk about defining God. I want you to be able to grasp how wide, how long, how high, how deep is the love of Christ. I don't need those 4 dimensions. I love that he's already in this multidimensional world. And he says, and to know the love that surpasses knowledge. See, it was always coming to this. I want you to know the truth about Jesus, and that you might know this love that surpasses knowledge. Let it blow you away, that you may be filled to the measure of all the fullness of God. And then in Romans, he said, oh, would you read this one with me? Oh, drag out that oh, okay? Oh, the depth of the riches of the wisdom and knowledge of God. How unsearchable his judgments and his paths beyond tracing out. Who has known the mind of the Lord? Who has been his counselor? Who has ever given to God that God should repay him? For from him and through him and for him are all things. And to him be glory forever. Amen. You think Paul had Jesus all figured out? Not quite. Think Job had God all figured out? The psalmist? No. None of them did. The wisest man that ever lived, Solomon? No. Didn't have God all figured out. But Jesus showed us all we need to know about him. I look at all of that. And I got a quote. I got to quote somebody that you've heard from recently. And say, come on, man. Come on, man. You've got God figured out. Admit it. God is deeper and wider than you'll ever know. You deal with it and then get deeper with him. When Paul had his in or out of the body experience, we don't know. And he said, I don't even know if I was dead or alive. He said, I know a man in Christ about 14 years ago who was caught up into the heavens. And he said, I saw things I can't even explain to you. And it appears that he's saying, I was told not to even try to explain it. Somehow he was forbidden or found it impossible to describe the heavenly things that he had seen. Because it doesn't relate to anything here, maybe. I don't know. But then he goes on in 1 Corinthians, or previously to what he said in 2 Corinthians, he says this. And you remember this. If you know it, say it with me. Eye has not seen, and ear has not heard, and it's never even entered the mind of man or the heart of man, the things that God has prepared for those that love him. Can I see the hands of the Jesus lovers in the house? It's going to blow you away. When you see what God has for you, when you see Jesus in his fullness, and you say, wow, and it will capture your heart for all of eternity. And I don't think there will even be a whisper of an idea about running away from that. This is deep water. This is who Jesus is intrinsically in and of himself. Before he did anything, it's just who he was. Yeah, he would, the scripture says, and this is mysterious, he was crucified from before the foundations of the earth. Try to figure that one out. I know that it means at least that it was planned. But before all of that, he was powerful. He was pre-existent. And he was the presence of the Father here among us. And then Jesus did something, didn't he? He did something marvelous. He did something with all that power and all that authority. He moved here. He moved to earth from heaven. He made a huge change in zip codes. I would say would you agree it's a downgrade to move from heaven to Jerusalem or to Israel, as beautiful as that place is. But he moved here with a purpose. Jesse and Shannon are probably close to halfway across our nation now on their way to Florida, and they're moving on a purpose. They're changing zip codes from west to east for a purpose, a kingdom purpose, and that's exactly what Jesus did. He came here to do something. We need to look at that. So we go back to Colossians verse 13 and 14. I want to pick up where Jeff left off because it speaks about what Jesus came to do. Follow me here in verse 13. It says, he has delivered us from the power of darkness and conveyed us into the kingdom of the Son of his love, in whom we have redemption through his blood, the forgiveness of sins. So what did Jesus do when he appeared here? Well, number one, in verse 13 of chapter 1, he delivered us from the tyrannical power of the darkness that was ruling us. The Kenneth Wiest translation puts it like this.

The Kenneth Wiest translation puts it like this. It says, He delivered us from the tyrannical rule of the darkness and transferred us in the kingdom of the Son of His love. It's the first thing that's on record of what Jesus did when He came here and He walked among us. The next thing there in verse 14 is this, that He redeemed us. That means He paid for us. He redeemed us and He forgave us. If you who waved your hands at me as lovers of Jesus, if you understand this, it will change your life, especially those that are still wrestling with guilt over, oh, why did I do that? Why did I think that? Why did I go there? With life full of regrets. He's redeemed you from that, purchased it, and He's forgiven you. It's off His record. He will never bring it up to you again. There's a notion that He can't remember it. I don't think it means that. When He says, your sins and iniquities, I will remember no more. The word behind that means He chooses not to throw it in your face again. See, if He can't remember it, that's amnesia. That's not a strength. That's a handicap. But God, who can do what you and I can't do, He can treat you and me as if we had never sinned. Oh, He knows it, but He also knows what He's done. He also remembers what His blood accomplished. And the vilest sinner that finds their way to the cross of Jesus, Jesus will treat them as if they'd never sinned. And that should put an endless smile on the face of every forgiven sinner. He's redeemed us and He's forgiven us. Now down in verse 20, let's read there. And by Him, again, by Jesus, to reconcile all things to Himself, by Him, whether things on earth or things in heaven, having made peace through the blood of His cross, and you who once were alienated and enemies in your mind by wicked works, yet now He has reconciled in the body of His flesh through death, to present you holy and blameless and above reproach in His sight. Yeah, all that Jesus was, who He truly was, look at the profile of what He's actually accomplished. Verse 21 says, He changed our status from enemy to friend and family. Now, I don't know if all of you would say that your life before Jesus was lived in such a way that you saw God as an adversary. You saw God as an enemy of your soul, someone to fight against. Can I see the hands of those along with me that for a portion of my life, about 2.5 years, I did, as I wrote in that song, The Hound of Heaven, I raised my fist in the face of God and I blamed Him for all that I felt like I had missed. It was His fault. And I was an enemy. Anybody else that you saw yourself as an enemy of God, didn't want to know Him, knew about Him, didn't want to know Him anymore, and you ran from Him. Can you believe He would do more than just forgive you and banish you to a corner of His heavenly kingdom? He would welcome you around His throne. He would want you as a friend and a family member. Oh, my goodness. This is your God. He changed our status from enemy to family. He made us, in verse 22, it says, He made us holy and blameless in His sight. In other words, accepted in His family. What did He do when He came here with all that He was, with all the power and the preeminence of God? What did He do with it? He changed your world. He changed your life. The living Jesus came to do all of that. Jesus came with all that power, all that purpose, and the preeminence to reconcile me back from the wastelands and to redeem me, to pay the price for me, to remove the wall of partition that was between me and God and to restore me from what I was into something of a work of art. You may not believe that when you look up here and see me, but I'm a work of art and you're a work of art. That's why every day that I remember, before I leave the house, I pick up a piece of a busted shell and I keep it in my pocket. And I have it in my hand multiple times throughout the day as a reminder that this meant something to God. This broken shell of a human being that He rescued at age 18 years, that I was valuable to Him. I was precious to Him. And I don't ever want to forget what I was when He got a hold of me. I was just a busted shell of a person. And so were you in some way. I don't know what you need to do to help yourself be reminded of that. But if it helps next time you're down at the beach, pick up all the pretty shells that you want, but pick up a broken one too, that will maybe remind you that He's got you and you're in His hand, and when you

0: you see what he makes of you in his presence one day, oh, it will blow you away forever. But let's wrap up. All of this beautiful potential, all that Jesus is and all that he came to do is just potential until we do something to make it ours. We do something to step into that new life. Would you look at the last verse we're going to look at, verse 23. What's the first word of verse 23? Read it out loud. If. Verse 21, you who were alienated, you that were enemies, he's reconciled. Verse 22, he did it through the body of his flesh to present you holy, blameless, and above reproach. If that'll be your reality, if you come into this relationship with Jesus and walk with him, if indeed you continue in the faith, grounded and steadfast, and are not moved away from the hope of the gospel, which you heard, which was preached to every creature under heaven, of which I, Paul, became a minister. He said, if it's potentially yours, but it's not yours until you believe the gospel, receive Jesus, and trust him. And then continue to trust him. This life in Jesus is the life you've been looking for all along. It just is. Jesus didn't come to change your weekend schedule, just to give you something better to do on a Sunday morning or a Saturday night. Jesus came to change your life and your eternity. And know this, he will not force you into his family. Maybe you're someone who's been brought along by a friend. Maybe you're listening for the first time, trying to find someone that will talk to you about what puts life together. Maybe you're looking for answers right now. But there has to come a point where you say, Jesus, I need you. My life is broken. I am a sinner. I've messed up. I've used my will to go against your will. And I'm ready to stop that nonsense. I'm ready to come to you. I wonder how many of you have ever tried to force somebody to become a Christian. See, God will not do that. I totally reject the idea that God forces anybody into his kingdom. He gave us this scary gift called volition, which is the ability to choose. You can call it free will. Some people hate the term free will. But we live with it every single day. You're going to make choices today. When you leave this place, you're going to decide where you're going to go for lunch. And then you're going to use your volition when you get to that place and decide what you're going to eat. God's not going to force you to choose whatever off the menu. He's not going to force you into his kingdom. I wonder how many of us have ever tried to force a child or a spouse to become a follower of Jesus. You ever done that? Try to force somebody? Now, you train them and you model for them, but you can't force anyone into the kingdom. God gave you this gift of free will to make some pretty significant choices. And something more than whether it's going to be salad or pizza at lunch. Either one, barbecue chicken is good on both of those. I'm just telling you. Or sports teams. As you're deciding this year who you're going to cheer for, of course it's going to be the Bengals, Cincinnati Bengals. It must be. That's the best team ever. Not quite. On vacation spots. Well, from now on, I think I'm going to Kauai. I got to go back and see more of that beautiful island. Or friends, you use your free will to choose friends or spouses. Wow, have we messed up sometimes with our free will? How many of us wish we could go back and choose again and make different choices and wiser choices? But don't mess up here. God gave us this scary gift of free will to either love him back or to spurn his love. And it's such a tragedy when someone decides, I don't need him. I'm glad that works for you. I said that to friends when I was 17, 18 years old, as they came after me to preach Jesus. I'm glad that works for you. I've been there. I've tried that. Good luck. He wants you. Oh, the depth of his riches for you. Don't spurn his love. So today, I just ask you, how will you respond? How will you respond when he says, come to me? Will you say yes, Jesus, and come running to him? If you say yes to Jesus, and you surrender your life and your will to him, you win. And if not, then you lose. See, it's not enough to just know this stuff about who Jesus is and what Jesus did. It's not enough to know this stuff. This truth has to be embraced. Any of this mean to me right now if I don't personalize it and say, Jesus, take the rest of this. I hope that what it means, the truth of who he is and the truth of what he does, I hope it brings us to the place where we say or we sing to him, Jesus, I want to see you more clearly. I want to love you more dearly. I want to follow you more nearly, beginning on this day. I want to give some of you a chance right now to say yes to Jesus. If you've made it this far in your life without him as your Lord, it's time to make a change today. This is the life you've been looking for. Burdens lifted, sin forgiven, life wide open for you in him.
1: Set free my heart, set free my soul.
2: 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You can have a new life in Christ today if you're willing to submit to him and declare his lordship over your life. This decision is not to be taken lightly. 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But as we've seen through this study of Scripture, Jesus is good and he loves you completely. 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
3: 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And on this edition, we'll continue to take a look at the Bible's Old Testament book of Nehemiah as Pastor Greg Laurie continues his message, Revival Starts Here. 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And also within this message, if you haven't done so already, Pastor Greg Laurie will explain how you can invite Jesus Christ into your life. Stay tuned. That's coming up next on A New Beginning. And coming up just around the corner as a part of your Wednesday morning walk with the Lord, Bob Shaw will be walking with you next. This is John Watanabe. You keep looking forward and upward, and you keep it right here on K-Wave 1110 and 107.9, sharing life, delivering truth, giving hope.
4: 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Isaiah 40 verse 31 says, "But those who wait on the Lord shall renew their strength." 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
9: This is Shauna on Johnny Erickson Tata Sharing Hope. Here's Johnny to share the words to an old but timeless hymn.
10: It's one my mother used to sing all the time. Well, I should say, I mostly remember her singing it when I was in the hospital shortly after my diving accident, the one in which I became paralyzed. When she was with me in my hospital room, feeding me lunch, dinner, helping me read books, she wouldn't sing out loud. She wouldn't sing the words, but then later, during breaks, when she'd walk the hospital hallways, I would hear these words as though they came straight from her heart, and she'd be singing, I do not know why oft around me my hopes all shattered seem to be. God's perfect plan I cannot see, but someday I'll understand. Someday he'll make it plain to me. Someday when I his face shall see. Someday from tears I shall be free, for someday I will understand. And I think you can understand why that hymn meant so much to her. And now, years later, it means as much, if not more, to me. In fact, I'd love for you to watch my mother sing this hymn. I posted a short video of Lindy Erickson doing just that. All you got to do is go to johnnyandfriends.org/radio when we're finished. And I promise, if you are struggling to understand what God's doing, if your hopes seem to be all shattered over some great disappointment, you will really resonate with these words. And speaking of the words, they were written by a man named Adam Geibel, a blind hymn writer who lost his son-in-law in a steelworking accident. The conveyor loaded with molten liquid steel jumped the track, spewed its contents everywhere. Geibel's son-in-law saw what was happening and literally threw himself like a shield in front of his co-workers. But in saving them, he lost his life. And his father-in-law, Adam, was crushed and heartbroken at the thought that this precious young man, who had so much ahead of him, was now gone. But one day, Geibel came out of his despair and said, without a doubt, the hardest thing I have ever had to face was not my blindness, but the tragedy of losing my son-in-law. I kept asking God why. Then last night as I was praying about it, for I felt I could not go on any longer in this attitude, the Lord himself seemed to be saying to me, Adam, someday you'll understand all about it, for someday I'll make it plain to you. And with that, Adam sat down at the piano and wrote the words to this hymn. Someday he'll make it plain to me. Someday when I his face shall see. Someday from tears I shall be free. For someday I shall understand. Oh, friend, one day you and I really will understand. We will see as plain as day. We'll marvel at how every disappointment, every bizarre and twisted, unexplainable trial fit. And we will see how it fit perfectly. And then we will acknowledge that had it never happened, God's perfect plan could not have been accomplished. The Lord needed, the Lord required it, and we will with perfect eyes thank God and say yes. Yes, that painful thing, that awful thing really did fit into a marvelous pattern for great good and glory. So hang on to Isaiah 65, where that wonderful day is described, a place of no more weeping, no memory of past troubles, only joy and gratitude at God's wisdom. And if you're struggling with a deep, unexplainable disappointment, remember, someday from tears you will be free, for someday you'll understand, just like my mom. Listen to her for yourself today at johnnyradio.org.
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12: 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I have recited aloud all the regulations you have given us. 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Be good to your servant, that I may live and obey your words. Open my eyes to see the wonderful truths in your instructions. I'm only a foreigner in the land. Don't hide your commandments from me. I'm always overwhelmed with a desire for your regulations. You rebuke the arrogant. Those who wander from your commands are cursed. Don't let them scorn and insult me, for I've obeyed your laws. Even princes sit and speak against me, but I will meditate on your decrees. Your laws please me. They give me wise advice.
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1: Let's look now at the book of Nehemiah. Nehemiah chapter 1, I'm going to read verses 1 to 3 as we sort of set the stage, and I'm reading from the New Living Translation. In late autumn in the month of Kislev, that's around November, December, in the 20th year of King Artaxerxes' reign, I was at the fortress of Susa. Hanani and one of my brothers came to visit me with some other men who had arrived from Judah. I asked them about how the Jews were doing who had returned there from captivity and how things were going in Jerusalem. So we talked about the first wave of the Jews returning under Zerubbabel, then under Ezra. How are they doing now? How are things going? They said to me, things are not going well. For those who return to the province of Judah, they're in great trouble and disgrace the wall of Jerusalem that's been torn down and the gates have been destroyed by fire. So here's Nehemiah living in the lap of luxury in a super cushy job, working for the king, and he hears this really bad news. How does he react? Well, he's deeply moved, and he realizes God put me here for a reason. I can make a difference because I have the ear of the king. But before he does anything, he prays. Go back to Nehemiah 1, look at verse 4. When I heard this, Nehemiah says, I sat down and I wept for 4 days. I mourned and I fasted and I prayed to the God of heaven. I said, O Lord, God of heaven, the great and awesome God who keeps his covenant of unfailing love and those who love him and obey his commands, listen to my prayer. Look down and see me praying day and night for your people Israel. I confess that we have sinned against you. Yes, even my own family and I have sinned. We have sinned terribly and not obeying your commands. Wow, what a prayer that is. There's a lot we can learn about prayer from that prayer. You want your prayers answered? Well, this prayer was answered. So what did he do? Let's see what we can learn together. First he wept. First he cared. Have you ever wept over the broken walls in your own life or in your family or over people you loved or others who have turned their back on God? So you start there. But here's some principles from his prayer that we can apply in our prayer. And if you're taking notes, here's point number one. He acknowledged the greatness of God. He acknowledged the greatness of God. Verse 5, O Lord God of heaven, the great and awesome God who keeps his covenant of unfailing love to those who love him and obey his commands. O great and awesome God. When you pray, remember who you're talking to. You're talking to the creator of the universe, the almighty God. And his riches are unsearchable and his power is unlimited. And he's literally listening to your prayer right now. So get that in mind, because sometimes we come to God with big problems, but we need to realize we come to God who's bigger than our problems. Number two, Nehemiah reminded God of his promises. He reminds God of the promises that he made. Was that to jog God's memory? Of course not. God doesn't need any help with his memory. But it's to remind himself of what God said. And I love to do this in prayer. I love to remind God of his promises and remind myself as well. So when I start to worry, Lord, you promised me in your word, and I should not worry about anything, but I should pray about everything. And the peace of God that passes all understanding will guard my heart and mind in Christ Jesus. So immediately before I've even given the prayer, I'm reminding myself of the promise of God. And that immediately brings calm to my heart. Do you know what I'm talking about? Have you done this? And you realize, oh, wow, you know, the Lord is so powerful, and he's going to help me through this. And there's so many promises like that found in the pages of Scripture. Number three, Nehemiah confessed his personal sin. Look at verse 7. I confess that I've sinned against you. Yes, my own family and I have sinned. We've sinned terribly by not obeying your commands, decrees, and regulations. Wow. He says, we, my own family, I have sinned. But, you know, as you read the story of Nehemiah, you don't really read of him sinning. Now, he did, of course, sin. But my point is, he was quick to acknowledge his own responsibility. And that's something we don't like to do today. We like to blame everyone and everything for our problems. It's not my fault. It's the fault of that teacher. It's the fault of that parent. It's the fault of that boss. It's the fault of this. It's the fault of that. And all these people that we're having conflicts with, these people are all wrong. It's their fault. Did it ever occur to you, you're the problem? You seem to be the source of conflict at the heart of all of these issues. And you need to go and say, Lord, I have sinned. Because sometimes we'll hear a message and we'll say like this and say, oh, I wish so-and-so were here today. They really need to hear this message. Oh, yeah, okay. Well, guess what? You're here. This message is for you. Now, if you want to send a link to it to so-and-so, that's fine. Maybe they do need to hear it. But the point is, we're so quick. Oh, this person needs to hear that. And oh, that person needs to change this other thing. Maybe they do, but what about you? What do you need to change? See, Nehemiah starts with himself and acknowledges his sins. So sometimes we'll pray for someone to change. Lord, change my lousy husband. He's the worst. He just doesn't love me enough. He doesn't appreciate me. Just move in his life and maybe judge him a little and then change him. I don't know. Lord, this ungrateful wife of mine, change her. Get her to stop nagging me and bothering me. Oh, Lord, change this, change that. Why don't you start by saying, Lord, change me and make me a better husband. Lord, change me, make me a better wife. See, God changed Nehemiah, and Nehemiah changed things. And I like that, because prayer will change things, but prayer can change you. So we have to start there. And so off Nehemiah goes now with a desire to serve God. And I love the fact that he prayed for days. He says in verse 6, look down, Lord, and see me praying day and night. Now, this isn't boasting. He's just saying, Lord, look, I'm praying. I'm doing what you told me to do. And if we miss everything else, let's not miss this. Whatever you're facing right now, whatever walls are falling down in your life or in the life of your family or in your job or with your friends, the first thing to do is go to God and call out to him. God says in Jeremiah 33:3, call to me and I will answer you and I will tell you great and mighty things that you do not know.
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1: Okay, so point number 4. Nehemiah was specific in his request to God. I love this prayer he prays. Very clear. Verse 10, Lord, please hear my prayer. Listen to the prayers of those who delight in honoring you. Please grant me success today Make the king favorable to me. Put it in his heart to be kind to me. So Nehemiah says, okay, Lord, I'm going to bet the farm. I'm going to go for this thing. And I'm going to go to the king and I'm going to ask for his help to basically underwrite this whole idea that I have to rebuild the walls of Jerusalem. And I'm going to ask you to touch his heart right now. So, Lord, give me success. But don't miss the fact that before he prayed this specific prayer, he spent time waiting on the Lord, seeking the face and the heart of God. And I think when you spend time in Scripture and spend time in God's presence, it will change the way that you pray and it will change what you pray for. And Nehemiah certainly chose that in this prayer that he prays. Lord, give me favor. So he's going to go to the king and he's going to say, I want to build a wall and you're paying for it. You're going to pay for it. What do you think of that, king? But that's exactly what he did. And he went to the king with this request. And of course, as we're going to see as we get into this book, he faced a lot of opposition as he undertook this project. And he faced difficulties and he faced challenges. And when you're doing something for God, you better expect opposition. Some of you would say, Greg, I get tempted all the time. These bad thoughts come to my mind. These challenges come. The persecution comes. What am I doing wrong? Maybe you're doing something right. See, the fact is, when you're serving God, you're going to face opposition, and that opposition is a confirmation you're on the right path, not on the wrong one. Right? So, get ready for it. And that's what Nehemiah faced. So, in conclusion, let's make a commitment. Let's make a commitment to pray for revival in our own life and pray for revival in our nation. As I said in the beginning, it starts with us. The title is Revival Starts Here. One other thing I would bring up is in Nehemiah 7:3, it says that they were to appoint the residents of Jerusalem to act as guards, everyone on a regular watch. Some will serve at sentry posts and some in front of their own homes. So here's the point. As they're putting the plan together, Nehemiah doesn't just hire a bunch of people to do it. He says, everybody is going to do this. We're all going to do it. See, I mean, sometimes we may say, you know, I go to the church and it's the job of the pastors to do this and the job of the staff to do this other thing. Yeah, well, they have their roles and their positions and they're here to serve you, but we all have a part to play. We are the church. We are the body of Christ. You're a part of this. I'm a part of it. We're all a part of it. And so you need to say, Lord, what role do you want me to play? And it will change the whole way you look at church. You know, and you'll come and say, oh, man, I've got this role and I take this seriously. And this is what I do for God's kingdom. And then one day after a time of service, someone comes and says, man, I see you're really faithful in these things. And we have this other thing we're wondering if you'd be willing to help with. I'd love to help with that. And then a little time goes by and someone says, man, we'd like you to do this other thing. You know, one opportunity opens up after another. I remember when I was very new Christian and I was going to Calvary Chapel of Costa Mesa. And I wanted to serve the Lord, so I went into Pastor Chuck's office. I was so bold, I wanted an appointment with Pastor Chuck. So I sat down, I said, hi, Chuck, I'm Greg Laurie, and I want to serve God. And I was thinking maybe Chuck would say, well, Greg, why don't you speak next Sunday morning? Or, you know, who knows? Who knows? And Chuck just said to me, oh, that's nice. Greg, why don't you go see Romaine? Now, I didn't know who Romaine was. But Romaine, his name was Laverne Romaine. Now you know why he went by Romaine. He hated it when people called him Laverne. So Romaine used to be in the Marine Corps, and he was a drill sergeant. And he loved to whip young guys into shape. So I went to Romaine, and I said, hi, Romaine, Pastor Chuck sent me to you because I want to serve the Lord. Romaine knew exactly what that meant. Free janitorial service for the next 6 months. That's exactly what I did. Here's a broom. Go sweep. Go clean up. Do this, do that. And they just had me do, I'm in the bathroom cleaning things. I want to serve God. Exactly. They were saying, if you want to serve God, be faithful in the little things and greater opportunities will open up for you. And if we're not willing to do those little things, why would God want to give us greater things to do? See, you're never too small for God to use. You're only too big. But if you're willing to say, I'll serve wherever, you'll see what a blessing it is. And so notice how everybody was given a job to do in front of their own homes. It starts with you. You can talk all day about, well, the need in America today and these people should do it. Hey, how's your family doing? How are your kids doing? How are you doing in the family? I mean, start with your home. Start with your life. Don't be so quick to point fingers at everybody else. Start with yourself and start building the walls there. Our most effective tools are prayer and gospel proclamation. We need to rise up and do that. But let it start here. Let it start with you. So it starts by asking Christ into your life and then saying, Lord, revive me. So we're going to close with a prayer. I want to invite people to believe in Jesus if you have not done it yet. And we're also going to pray for personal revival. And we're also going to pray for revival in our state. Boy, do we need it. A lot of people want to write our state off. Don't forget the last great spiritual awakening happened in California. We're going to pray God does it again. And then we'll pray for an awakening for our nation. Lord, we come to you today as your people. And I pray for any who have joined us who do not yet know you. If they've not yet asked Jesus to come into their life, let this be the moment they do it. If you've not asked Jesus to come into your life, you can do that right here, right now. You just pray, Lord Jesus, forgive me of my sin. Thank you for dying for me on the cross and rising again from the dead. I turn from my sin now and I choose to follow you from this moment forward. In Jesus' name I pray. Amen.

0: 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Pastor Greg closes with another important word of prayer in just a moment. 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Well, you know, Pastor Greg, marriage vows almost always include words like, as long as we both shall live, or until death do us part.
1: Right.
0: I've never heard anybody say, yeah, we'll give it a try. Everyone seems sincere at the altar, and yet they say nearly half of marriages end in divorce.
1: Yeah.
0: What's the reason I do becomes I'm done?
1: Wow. You know, Dave, I heard a stat the other day that said that the more you spend on your wedding, the higher the chances are that your marriage could end up in divorce. Now, I know someone's alarmed right now. Maybe they spent too much on their wedding and they're concerned about their future. Don't be, because that's why I've written a brand new book called Am I Doing This Right? To help you be certain that you are building your marriage on the right foundation. But here's the problem. I think that sometimes people think more about the wedding than they do the marriage. Or they put more attention on their house than they do on their home. You know, when Kathy and I got married back in the early 70s, it was a classic hippie wedding. I'm still embarrassed by the horrible tuxedo that I chose to wear, though Kathy was a vision of beauty wearing the same bridal dress her mother wore when she was married. Oh. We didn't spend much on the wedding. I think the whole wedding cost, I don't know, $80 or so. But 52 years later, our marriage is strong and vibrant. And I love my wife more today than I did on the day that I married her. But it's because we built our marriage on Christ. And we built our marriage on biblical principles. And I want to share with you some of the things that we've learned together in this brand new book that we're offering to you now that we're calling Am I Doing This Right? Subtitled God's Design for Relationships That Last. So maybe I'm talking to someone out there with a strong marriage. I think if you get a copy of this book, it'll strengthen what is there. I might be talking to somebody that has a marriage that is unraveling. I think this book could be very timely and very helpful to you. Or maybe I'm talking to someone that's going to get married. Wow, it'd be good to start getting these principles into play as you prepare yourself for the second most important decision of your life, and that is who you're going to marry. The first most important decision, of course, is your relationship with Christ. So get a copy of this new book, Am I Doing This Right? God's Design for Relationships That Last.
0: 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Or just go online to harvest.org. Well, next time, more important insight from the book of Nehemiah. We'll see, there's a time for prayer and contemplation, and there's a time for action. That's next time. But before we go, we talked about revival today. Pastor Greg closes by helping us rededicate ourselves to that goal.
1: Lord, we pray for revival. Let it start with us. Let it start with me. Lord, we admit we fall short. We acknowledge that perhaps we have left our first love. We don't do those things we once did. Help us to do them again as you tell us to, Lord. Help us to have a passion for prayer, a hunger for the Word of God, a desire to be a functioning, living part of your church. And we pray that you will bless us and lead us and guide us and use us in our communities, in our state, in our nation. Lord, we pray that you will send a spiritual awakening to the United States of America. That you'll move in Washington, D.C. and bring people to you, Lord. Bring people to repentance. Republicans, Democrats, independents, just bring people to Jesus. That's the most important thing of all. More important than anything else. You can do this. You've raised this nation up, Lord, to be a light to the world. Imagine a world without America, how you've used us. But Lord, we've forgotten you, but you have not forgotten us. Send a revival to America. And let it start with us, right here, right now. In Jesus' name we pray.
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11: 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We're looking forward to hearing more from her about self-care and how to do that well as a believer. Your host is Focus President and author Jim Daly, and I'm John Fuller.
13: John, last time Deborah began describing some life-giving habits that we as Christians particularly should engage, and they're outlined from Scripture. I was really enthralled with it. Uh-huh. I mean, thinking about how Jesus modeled the things that we should be doing, including nourishing our bodies, making sure we get the right amount of sleep, filling our own well so we could fill the well of others, right? That is a deeply spiritual message. And I'm looking forward to getting back to today, and we're going to cover the next three out of her great book, Soul Care.
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13: And we started this conversation last time, so if you missed it, get a hold of us. 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
11: mobile app is terrific.
13: Yeah, it's got the whole library there. So that's what I typically listen is through the app. Deborah, welcome back. Good to have you here.
12: Good to be back as always.
13: It's so fun. I got to brag on your beautiful family because they came with you this time, and I think it's the first time you've been here several times.
12: Yeah, I've been here a lot. This is their first time in Colorado Springs, and especially at Focus on the
13: Family. Give them a shout out. Give them the first names and say hi to them because that's fun.
12: I have with me Ella, my oldest. Then Elijah, Ezra, and Ethan, and of course my husband's here with us too.
13: That is so good that you guys came out together. All right, we talked about some of the rhythms last time. You identified six rhythms or lifestyle choices in your book and how Jesus modeled these for us. Quickly, what are the six rhythms? And we'll jump into what I think will be four.
12: Number three.
13: Or number three.
12: Yeah. The first is nourish our bodies and how we can honor our bodies with a proper nutrition, hydration, and movement, just like Jesus did, taking care of our temples. The second one is about rest and making sure that we trust God when we lay down and sleep and realize that we can only do what we can do and our body needs to be energized by rest and how important that is in being a healthy person. The third one is protect, and it talks about setting healthy boundaries like Jesus did. Sometimes we think of Jesus as someone who always said yes, but that's not actually the case. The fourth one is connect, to make sure that we are engaging in life-giving relationships. The fifth one, which I'm excited to talk about, is savor. And it's about enjoying life and being present in it. And then the sixth one is tune in. Be aware of what's going on underneath the surface of your life emotionally.
13: You know, I'm going to go back to something from last time because you sparked a thought for me when it comes to rest. The level of anxiety and depression in the country right now, especially North America, all of us, is so high, particularly in young people. The idea that we need to be okay with what happened today and trust God is so critical.
12: Right.
13: I mean, to trust God, to say, okay, Lord, I'm going to lay my head on the pillow tonight, and whatever is, and I believe in you, I trust in you fully. That should give you a good night's sleep.
12: Yeah, I think the higher our level of trust, the easier it is for us to rest. And if that's not the case, like we talked about earlier, struggling with insomnia, that means there must be something going on underneath the surface that I need to identify and deal with.
13: Mm-hmm. Let's move to protect, which is that next one. You did some research for the book that caught you by surprise, how people viewed boundaries as a bad thing.
12: Yeah.
13: Because, you know, there is no literature psychologically. I'm thinking of the book Boundaries by our good friends.
12: Right.
13: Boundaries are a good thing. Why do we say or think they're bad things?
12: I think we have an unhealthy definition, a wrong definition of boundaries. We just assume that boundaries just means saying no to people in need. And we assume that Jesus didn't have boundaries because he always said yes. And good Christians should always say yes. We shouldn't say no. But that's not actually the case, first and foremost. And that's not how Jesus lived. When I look through the gospel, through the lens of soul care, I was shocked at how frequently Jesus said things like no and not yet. It's not my time. No, I'm not going to do it this way. I'm actually going to do it this way. No, I'm not going to go to that town. I'm going to go to the next town. He wasn't under the obligation of man. His number one priority was to do what God has called him to do. And when I think of boundaries, I think of the word protect, because it's the way that we protect our calling, what God has called us to do. So it's a really important part of being healthy.
13: Let me make sure we have this in a practical way. I can remember Jean when she was at UC Davis. She was doing a chemistry degree, pre-vet, and you know, had a load that she was carrying, and she was going to a church there, and the pastor had asked her if she could run the children's ministry. And when she looks back on it, she felt like she couldn't say no. And she was young, and she said, you know, today I could. But I took on so much, and it almost destroyed, you know, her ability to do well in school,
12: right,
13: which was the main thing. And I guess the question there in that example is, how do we develop that backbone to be able to say no? Because it feels contrary to a Christian attitude of kindness and always being available for people.
12: Right.
13: We give that the letter grade of an A. If you're right. acting that way, you're an A Christian. And if you turn people down, you're actually a C Christian. Speak to that need to say no.
12: Yeah. I think it's important to address the underlying belief system that we talked about in the last conversation. Why do you feel like you can't say no? What is the underlying belief system there? Maybe I feel like it's wrong. Maybe I believe that it's my job to fix the problem, and that if I don't do it, nobody else will. Because that underlying belief system will keep you saying yes to so many things till your plate gets so heavy that it breaks. Yeah. We have to realize that every time we say yes to something, we are automatically saying no to something else because we have human capacity. So it's not just about saying yes to everything and everyone. It's about prayerfully considering what God and God alone wants us to say yes to.
13: Let me ask you this question. When you place that boundary around your heart, it's a positive. I think so many of us, and I put myself right there with Gene. I'm not pointing that out. I think we all learn over time to not simply be people pleasers,
12: right,
13: but to put those boundaries. I think it comes with maturity and sanity. But speak to that idea of protecting your own heart so that you have more for other people.
12: I have to sneak this quote in from a friend of mine who's a counselor. She said, behind every people pleaser was usually once a parent pleaser, where we grew up in a situation where we had to just constantly make sure our parents were okay because there was addictions, there was chaos, there was unhealthy expectations put on us. And you kind of start living out of that cycle of pleasing people, saying yes to more and more. What happens, though, is you run out of energy. I worked with a woman in counseling just recently who said yes to everything and everyone at work. But then when she walked through the doors of her home, she was so depleted that she had nothing left to give to her husband and children. And she was feeling bad about it. Like, I want to give them more, but I can't. And the reality is she had to start prioritizing and realize that all the things she said yes to were her saying no to her family in different ways, because we have limited human capacity. No one of us is a superhero that can go above and beyond. Jesus himself, who is fully God, yet fully man, honored his human capacity and said no so that he could reserve his energy for what God had called him to do.
13: I think that's hard for many of us as believers to even comprehend that the Lord, he knew there were sick people in the next town over, or
12: right.
13: what have you. But he couldn't do it all. I mean, I guess that's the conflict. He could have, but chose to protect that time and to make decisions that he needed to make for his own soul care. I mean, it's weird to talk about God and his own soul care. It feels uncomfortable, actually. But he did say no.
12: He did say
13: and
12: no.
13: And he did pass by people. And, you know, it's hard to even imagine, why would God do that?
12: He was limited by choice. in his human body and his human capacity. Mm. And I think he wanted to model to us what it looks like to live fully as human beings. He was fully God, yet fully man, and he modeled for us so well what it looks like to care for our souls and stay filled up.
13: Moving to the next rhythm, being connected, that can mean a lot.

0: 12. And before he chose the 12, he spent the night in prayer. How often do we pray about our friends and the type of people that we should bring in close to our lives, the type of people that God wants us to invest in? But Jesus was a really good friend. He was intentional with his friendships. He was intentional about giving and also receiving. Remember in the garden when he said to his disciples, here's what I need you to do for me. Stay awake and pray. Not only did he give to his friends, but he also allowed himself to receive from his friends. So we can learn a lot from Jesus and how he engaged in life-giving relationships.
1: You know, you mentioned in Soul Care, Genesis 2:18, where God says it's not good for man to be alone and creates woman. I've never really stepped back to think about the tenderness of that. And it's such a more beautiful, poetic way to think of God's heart for us.
0: I know.
1: That he saw that and he remedied that.
0: He sees our needs sometimes before we see them.
1: Yeah.
0: And he offers us ways, healthy ways, to fill those needs. I think the next step is for us to be able to see our needs and then have the humility to receive what he's offered us to meet those needs in healthy ways.
1: You know, so often today we think of independence, especially again in North America, you know, our heritage is we forge through the forests and we, you know, manifest destiny and all those things, you know, and it's kind of ingrained in the culture. But that pioneering spirit and the loneliness of it, being out there at the edge of the spear, you might say, isn't a great place for a human being because God created us for a relationship. And in your research, you found some evidence that being alone is not a healthy place to be.
0: It was almost scary to look at some of the research that showed that feeling lonely on a regular basis was almost as dangerous to your health as smoking a pack of cigarettes a day. Because ultimately, the high levels of cortisol, the stress, lead to different types of disease.
1: Huh.
0: And so it was really fascinating to realize the effect that loneliness has on our physical body. And I think it goes back to the fact that God sees our needs. He knows it is not good for man to be alone. He knows that two are better than one. But I think it's easy for us, especially when we've been hurt, to push people away, to put up a wall and armor up.
1: Yeah.
0: Instead of softening our hearts and realizing that how we protect ourselves is with boundaries, not with a wall to keep ourselves safe. So I ask you to really consider, who are those life-giving relationships in your life? And if you don't have them, prayerfully consider what it might look like to invite some people into your inner circle so that you can engage in life-giving relationships because God knows you need them and they're healthy for your soul.
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1: Deborah, you describe your mom as a servant-hearted person. I think we all know people like that. Maybe we perceive ourselves to be that kind of person, servant-hearted. But you admitted that you weren't kind of wired that way, and you had to learn to do that. One, describe that affirmation of maybe having a deficit and then overcoming it. How did you process that, seeing your mom, maybe wanting to be more like your mom, or what was it?
0: Yeah, it is interesting. I've kind of concluded that when you grow up being served to that level, I have a Middle Eastern mom, she loves to serve, you kind of get used to being served. And then when you're asked to serve others, it's like, I don't have that muscle quite yet because it's atrophied over the years. But I've realized that in maintaining relationships, healthy relationships, you have to give and receive.

0: And so for me, I love to give in the ways of emotional connection, helping people emotionally through advice, through counsel, through prayer. But sometimes there's a physical need. Hey, can you drive me to the airport? And as much as I don't love to do those things, I have realized that you have to meet your friends where they're at. And you have to meet them with their needs.
1: Yeah.
0: Whether or not it's something that you're good at, gifted at, or something you want to do, life-giving relationships require a level of sacrifice.
1: You know, Deborah, this is a delicate question, and I'm not sure you covered it in the book, but I'm feeling it, observing women particularly, and some of the challenge 30, 40-something women are having today to try to be everything. I mean, you're a psychologist, your husband's a doctor, you have beautiful kids, it seems like you're doing it all. And I have a heart for women who are trying to be kind of the traditional wife and mother, yet in an era where professional development is so valued.
0: Right.
1: How does a healthy Christian woman balance all these things, not lean into worldly feminism, and be the person that God needs her to be or wants her to be?
0: I love that you ask that question, because that's something that I'm passionate about and have had to learn along the way. And I think it starts with tweaking the belief system that you have to do it all. Because that is not a reality, number one. You cannot do it all, number two. You can only do what God has called you to do. And, you know, even looking at my life from the outside in, you would think, oh, she does all this and kids and life and homeschool and travel. But I have set up so many boundaries because I know my human capacity. I know my limits. And what's been amazing is as I have pulled back from different things, as I have said, I can't do this. I can only do this much. I am unable to do this. I have watched God take the small loaves and fish that I have and multiply it in ways that I could have never on my own. And it builds your faith, because you know when you focus on the things that He's called you to do and you focus on staying healthy and honoring Him in that way, He's like, I got the rest. I will take care of the rest. You just do what I've called you to do, and don't believe the lie that you have to do it all.
1: Yeah.
0: And so, I feel like I'm living proof that God takes the little that you have and He multiplies it.
1: So that servant-hearted, connected attitude, let's move to the next one, this tuning in to your inner world. Describe what that means.
0: There's so much of life that's happening underneath the surface. You know, human beings are like a volcano, and we have all of this pressure building underneath the surface of our life, all of this stress, these expectations, these feelings. And our tendency is to ignore them and shove them away and just keep living our life. But when we do that, this pressure, just like a volcano, has to find the point of least resistance, and it will come out if we don't deal with it. And usually it comes out in an unhealthy way, because the point of least resistance is usually something like rage, anger, relationship conflict, addictions, depression, anxiety. In Soul Care, I talk a lot about how Jesus had so many different feelings that He addressed in Scripture. He not only felt the feelings, He responded to them. So it's not that feelings are bad or good, healthy or unhealthy, as we sometimes think. All feelings are a signal, and we're responsible for recognizing them and responding in healthy ways.
1: This sounds a little more complicated, perhaps, than the others, and that's why we need to spend a few minutes on this. You had an example in Soul Care about a man who believed he was a burden to others. I feel like that is really attributable to a lot of women too, that, you know, they don't want to be a burden, so they don't talk about what they're really going through. We all do that. It doesn't matter what gender we are. Describe that story, and how is that belief impacting his life, and how do we apply that to our own lives and identify, whoops, we might be in that same spot.
0: Yeah, sometimes we think that sharing our feelings with others is going to weigh them down, rather than realizing this is a point of intimacy. When you connect with people on that level, you're inviting them into your life in a unique way. You're inviting them into an intimate relationship rather than a superficial one. And so, but here's what it starts with. It starts with us being aware of our own emotions. I think step two is finding people to share what's going on inside of us, people that are going to help us. But we can't do that if we're not aware of what we're feeling to begin with.
1: Right.
0: I can't tell you how many people in the counseling office come in and I say, okay, let's talk about what are some feelings that are coming up in that situation. And so many people will right away say, I don't know, because they haven't had the time, the effort, the language. They might not even have the language to begin really thinking through that. And to know that Jesus himself felt all of these different feelings. He felt sorrow. He felt anger. He felt gratitude. He felt compassion. He felt agony. He felt so many different things. And he stopped to recognize the feeling and then express it and do something about it.
1: And it's so good. And it takes effort. It seems that's the battle in life.
0: Yes.
1: It's in our marriages. It's in our parenting. Just give these things some thought, especially through a scriptural lens.
0: Right.
1: If we can do that, I think the answers from the Lord are very plain to see. It's just our ability to see them.
0: Proverbs 20 verse 5 tells us that the purposes of a person's heart, what's going on underneath the surface of our life, are like deep waters.
1: Hmm.
0: But a person of insight draws them out. It takes work to draw out the waters underneath the surface of your life. But a person of insight, they can see what's going on inside. And it takes practice. It takes work. It's like a muscle. We have to develop it. Otherwise, when you don't use it, you lose it.
1: Right. I know that. Let's go to the last one in our last few minutes here, savor.
0: That's my favorite one.
1: I'm going to say, yeah, that sounds good. It sounds tasty.
0: I know.
1: Savor. What does that mean in the context of soul care?
0: Savor life. Be present in this life that God has given us. We're often so distracted by what's coming up ahead or so burdened by what's happened in the past that we don't take the time to really appreciate and be present in the moment that God has given us. This moment is a gift. And Jesus practiced savoring. You know, one of my favorite verses as I was writing Soul Care was in Matthew 13. And it says, Jesus left the house and went and sat by the lake. And I've never seen that verse before.
1: Yeah.
0: But to think that Jesus just wanted to sit by the lake, to enjoy the moment, to connect with God and this world that he had given him. Mm-hmm. I think sometimes we're so distracted, even by devices in our pocket, right? Our phones dinging, text messages, that we miss the gift of the present and the people that God has given us here and now.
1: Well, and I think what's so good in the book, you describe it as a process. It's not like you're born with this, like athletic ability or something.
0: Right.
1: But you learn to appreciate. You learn to savor.
0: Right.
1: It's more attitudinal than some genetic thing, right?
0: 100,000%. It's a muscle that we have to develop and something that we have to learn to do. One thing that you can do to practice savoring is starting a gratitude journal. And and don't just write vague things. I'm thankful for my family. Be very specific. What is it about your family? Who's specifically in your family? And what are you thankful for? It's easy to focus on what we don't have, what happened in the past, what we're worried about in the future. But if we can stop for a few moments and be specifically grateful for what we have today, it tethers us to the present.
1: Well, and you say in the book, developing gratitude and praise is so critical. To the stodgy person, I mean, it just happens. You know, things happen in your life. You become crusty.
0: Yeah.
1: Speak to that person at the end here. How does that crusty Christian, let's put it in that context, become more of a person of gratitude and praise?
0: That crusty Christian is most likely someone who has been through a lot of pain, because pain has a tendency to do that to us. It has a tendency to bring up our walls and make us feel justified to sit in our pain. But I always say that gratitude is how we rebel against the pain. It's our rebellion. No, I'm not going to let this weigh me down. I'm going to enjoy what God has given me. Not that I don't acknowledge the pain. As a counselor, I'm all about acknowledging the pain and healing the pain. But gratitude is how we begin to rebel and decide, am I going to fixate on the pain, or am I going to fixate on the presence that God has given me here and now?
2: What a great message from Deborah Folletta, who's been our guest these past couple of days. And her book is a really powerful resource, Soul Care. 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
1: And John, I'm reminded of a comment we received from a mom named Lauren, who described how her parents weren't well equipped to raise her. And once Lauren became an adult and had a family of her own, she was looking for guidance on how to love her husband and children properly. And she said, Focus on the Family has helped fill that void and so much more. I have found so many books, resources, and messages that have grown my faith, and Focus will help you and your family. It's so good to get that kind of testimony. Mm-hmm. That's what we're trying to do each and every day on this program and through the resources we've talked about. And now you can be part of the family building team when you give generously to this ministry. Like John said, a monthly pledge or one-time gift will really help us. And let's see what kind of impact God will allow us to have on more Laurens and their families.
2: 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And thanks for listening to Focus on the Family with Jim Daly. I'm John Fuller, inviting you back as we once again help you and your family thrive in Christ.
3: 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It's K-Wave 1110 and 107.9. Good morning. Well, it's good to have the sunshine, and we continue to pray for the people affected by the fires going around Southern California. There's air quality alerts going on. I'm sure Alexa notified you of that several times yesterday. So let's keep praying for that. And maybe you've asked the question, can I be really sure that I'm saved? 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Well, pastor and author Mike Fabares, as heard on the K-Wave program Focal Point, provides clear biblical answers in his book, Ask Pastor Mike, responding to the questions Christians are asking. It's inspiring, and it's the K-Wave and Chapel Store Book of the Month. 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Books, Bibles, and gifts that inspire. 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Worry has a way of draining the life out of you, doesn't it? 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
9: 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Many people believe the mistakes of their past have wiped out their spiritual future. But today, Dr. Evans reminds us it's not too late for anyone as he begins a powerful series of messages about imperfect people who went on to do great things for the Lord. Let's join him.
10: I want to start off with one of the most recognized characters in the Bible, a man named Moses. Moses is the author of the Pentateuch, the first five books of the Bible. He is one of the revered names in Jewish history. He's also a man who had to rebound. Let's start off reviewing very succinctly the life of Moses. He was born at a time when babies were being killed. Pharaoh had issued an order that all the children under the age of two were to be killed, and his parents, who had a lot of faith and knew that their child had been favored by God, scripture says he was a beautiful or favored child by God, put him in a little wicker basket and sent him down the Nile River, trusting God to deliver their baby boy. It just so happened that Pharaoh's daughter was bathing in the river when the wicker basket came her way. She saw the basket and saw the beautiful child and decided to take the child into her house, Pharaoh's house, and raise the child as her own. Miriam, Moses' sister, saw what happened, went home and told Mama that Pharaoh's daughter had picked up her brother, your son, out of the river, go apply for the nursemaid job. And wouldn't you know it, Moses' mother, Jochebed, was hired to raise her son in Pharaoh's house. Don't tell me God can't change things and turn things around. Acts chapter 7 says, and he grew in all the learning of Egypt. In other words, he was living large. He went to the best schools. He had the best education. He had the best opportunities. He's Pharaoh's son, so there's no financial worries. You know, he's the best dressed. He's got the best ride. He's well known. He would know about Egyptology and all the pyramids and all the great things of how advanced a culture it was. He was a man who was on the up and up, next in line to run Egypt. Acts chapter 7 says, about 40 years of age, he made a spiritual decision. And that is to suffer hardship with the people of God, then to enjoy the pleasures of Pharaoh and his kingdom. And I know why he made the decision, because Mama is whispering in his ear. See, Mama has raised him. So Mama is telling him, you ain't Egyptian. So don't just think because you live in uptown, you Egyptian. You ain't Egyptian. You were born with the people of God. And so he comes to this spiritual decision to be associated, even though he had the opportunity to live large, with the people of God rather than Pharaoh and the culture and all of the evil associated with Egypt. Exodus chapter 2, verse 11. Now it came about in those days when Moses had grown up that he went out to his brethren and looked on their hard labors. He went out to his what? His brethren. See, because Mama had told him, those are your brothers. And he saw an Egyptian beating a Hebrew, one of his what? Brethren. See, he wants you to know twice. Moses knew who he belonged to. So he looked this way and that way. And when he saw there was no one around, he struck down the Egyptian and hit him in the sand. He went out the next day, and behold, two Hebrews were fighting with each other. And he said to the one offender, why are you striking your companion? But he said, who are you, a prince? Who made you a prince or a judge over us? Are you intending to kill me as you killed the Egyptian? Then Moses was afraid and said, surely the matter has become known. Moses made a miscalculation. He saw an Egyptian messing up one of his brothers. And he said, I'm not going to let you get away with that because I have decided to associate with the people of God. And I'm supposed to be the one who's going to deliver Israel from Egypt. So let me start my delivering work right now. And he killed the Egyptian. He did what a lot of us do. Use human understanding to accomplish a divine goal. Now he figures, I'm a hero now, because I have demonstrated where my commitment lies. He goes out the next day and he sees two of his brethren fighting. Two Hebrews are going at it with each other. Now, he ain't trying to kill one of them. He's coming out saying, can we all get along? That's what he says. He says, can we get along, brothers? Why we have to fight? Then one of the two who are fighting says to him, who made you prince over us? Now, I know they made you prince in Egypt, but who made you prince over us? Are you going to kill us like you killed the Egyptian? And he knew the matter had been made known. All he made was one bad decision, and his whole world collapsed. I wonder if there's anybody here who can look back over your life and you're still dealing with that decision. There's not a lot of people who haven't missed shots and made decisions that years later you're still having to deal with. Verse 15, when Pharaoh heard of this matter, he tried to kill Moses, but Moses fled from the presence of Pharaoh and settled in the land of Midian. That's an African tribe. And he sat down by a well. Life as he had known it for 40 years is now over. It's over. When we find Moses in chapter 3, verse 1, watch this now. He is 80 years old. For he had been in the wilderness 40 years, according to Acts chapter 7. So there has now been 40 years of repercussion for a decision 40 years ago. Maybe your thing hasn't lasted for 40 years, but there are plenty of us who have extended repercussions, emotional repercussions, or physical repercussions, or attitudinal repercussions, or relationship repercussions that we're still trying to work ourselves out of because of a decision a long time ago. Chapter 3, verse 1. Now Moses was pastoring the flock of Jethro, his father-in-law. I mean, that's not the glorious job. That's not like being the son of Pharaoh and being next in line to run the nation of Egypt. He is shepherding sheep. He's had 40 years of making no progress. And the only job he can get is shepherding the flock of his father-in-law. Now, at 80 years old, it would be easy to think it's too late. At 80 years old, it would be easy to think nothing's going to ever change for me. At 80 years old, it would be easy to think that my tomorrows will be like my todays and like my yesterdays, that nothing will change. I am forever doomed to this miserable shepherding life because that's the best I can ever hope for. I want to let you know today, if you're still here, it's not too late. Now, Moses was pastoring the flock of Jethro, his father-in-law, the priest of Midian, and he led the flock to the west side of the wilderness and came to Horeb. Horeb, the mountain of God, is Mount Sinai. In other words, he had an encounter that would change his past and give him a brand new future in the presence of God. You see, when you're in a Moses situation and you've been living month after month, year after year, dealing with repercussions of missed shots and are in need of a rebound, let me tell you what you don't need. You don't need another sermon. When you're in Moses' situation, you need a fresh encounter with God. Because let me tell you something about God. When you get a fresh encounter with him, Joel 2 says, he is so good, he can give you back the years that the locusts have taken away. The locusts have taken away 40 years of Moses' life because of a decision he made. And God, with the flip of a switch in chapter 3, is going to take those whole 40 years and use them. Now, that doesn't get rid of the consequences. He still had 40 lost years. But the beauty of God is that he can give back the value of those years that have been lost due to the pain and the hurt of a missed shot in your life. The place for you and me to go when we're dealing with the consequences of our own mistakes, miscalculations, missed shots, is in his presence. That's more than a sermon, a seminar, and a song. That is being desperate for you.
9: Dr. Evans will have more for us on how spending time in the presence of God can heal our past and redirect our future when he continues our message in just a moment. 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
10: Moses is hanging out in God's presence, and all of a sudden, a bush is on fire. But here it is, the last line of verse 2 and then verse 3. Yet the bush was not consumed. Verse 3, so Moses said, I must turn aside now and see this marvelous sight, why the bush is not burned up. In other words, a bush on fire is nothing special. If you're in a hot wilderness, stuff gets dry and fires start. There's nothing unique about a fire in a bush in the wilderness. What is different is a fire in a bush in a wilderness and nothing's burning up. Something wrong with that. That's not normal. That's not expected. How do you know when God is ready to break through to your situation? Because he will invade your ordinary with something extraordinary. He will come to your normal with something abnormal. He will create a scenario you can't explain. When God creates a scenario that doesn't make sense, it's not supposed to. You will know God is showing up in your misshot situation to turn things around in spite of the consequences when he shows up in a way you can't explain. Don't ignore God showing up in a way you can't explain it. The reason you can't explain it is because it's God showing up. And I can show you time after time after time when God was ready to move in a situation that looked like it was too late. The thing that God always did was show up in a way that human understanding couldn't explain it. So if you're in the mountain of God, you're in God's presence, and you're looking for a change, look for what you can't explain. See, because his ways are not your ways. His thoughts are not your thoughts. As high as the heaven is above the earth, that's how different you and God is. So when you see that difference, it's because it's God, because he's not like you. Did not show up in a way that you could not explain. God did not reveal himself to Moses until Moses turned aside to look. In other words, until he responded to what he had, God wouldn't give him more. A lot of us want more, but we haven't turned to look at what he's already doing. We haven't responded to what he's already doing. We wonder why we don't get more. We don't get more because he doesn't see you doing anything with what he's just given you. He's just given you something you ain't never seen before, and that's a bush that will not burn. You mean you're going to ignore that? You're going to turn away from that? Man can't explain. If man can't explain it, you better look at it. Because it's God trying to show you something at another level. It wasn't until he turned aside. When he turned aside, guess what he heard? He heard two words. Moses, Moses. Moses says, here I am. Then he said, watch this now. Do not come near here. Because he's on his way to take a closer look at this. God stops him and says, no, don't come all the way over here. Remove your sandals from your feet, for the place on which you stand is holy ground. Humble yourself. Go low in the presence of my holiness. I've got a plan for you. Now watch this now as we close. The Lord said, I have surely seen the affliction of my people who are in Egypt. I've heard their cry. Verse 8, I came down to deliver them from the power of the Egyptians. Verse 9, now behold, the cry of the sons of Israel has come to me. Furthermore, I have seen the oppression with which the Egyptians have oppressed them. Therefore, come now and I will send you to Pharaoh so that you may bring my people, the sons of Israel, out of Egypt. What? Oh, no, he didn't. For 40 years, he was being prepared to be a leader. For 40 years, he was out of leadership. Kind of. He was actually still in leadership. He was just leading sheep. Because sheep are dumb. As far as he was concerned, it was too late. But what God did was give him 40 years of uptown preparation, then 40 years of downtown preparation. The second preparation came because of the missed shot, but God was still going to use it all because he was getting ready to lead the sheep of Israel out of Egypt into the promised land. What I'm saying is, even in the consequences, as painful as they are, God is so great, he can hit a bullseye with a crooked stick. He can take lemons and still come up with lemonade. He can take a mess and still create a miracle. It does not justify wrong decisions. It does not relieve all the consequences. But God is so big, he's not even willing to let your mess him up. But hold it, there's one other thing in this passage. He doesn't get called back into service until something else happens. He says, I have heard the cries of my people, and now I'm ready to deliver them. Here's something you all have to know. We all have to know. God is always doing more than one thing at a time. You're not the only one he's working with. Moses, I'm working with you over here in the desert by yourself. But I got a whole nation over here who hasn't cried out to me yet. And I'm not going to deliver them until they cry. They're enjoying Egypt too much. But one day, it's going to get real bad and they're going to need me. So while you over here dealing with your issues, they over here dealing with their issues. I'm going to work with you over here in your issues with some sheep while I'm waiting on them over here to know that they need me. The last three verses of chapter 2 says that they, when they couldn't take it anymore, they cried out to God. When they cried out to God, chapter 3 verse 1 says, now Moses was watching the sheep over here. So while he's working with Moses, he's working with them to bring one broken man back to one broken nation. God is always hooking stuff up. So what happens? He goes into God's presence. He responds to God's person. He gets God's program. And then he's going to experience God's power because he's going to turn that mama out. He's going into Egypt with power he never knew in the desert when he got back on the page with God. Nothing wasted with God. All I'm trying to tell you is it's not too late. Don't be satisfied with where you are in the wilderness. Even if it was your mistake that got you there, it's time for a rebound. But you got to be in his presence in order to see the marvelous thing that he's doing, in order for you to turn and look in that direction, in order for him to call you by name so that he can recommission you to service. And then when God brings you back, you'll have a testimony of what God can do when it looked like it was too late. A while back, I went to McDonald's. I ordered one of them numbers. And when I ordered one of them numbers, they asked me, do you want it supersized? They said, do you want it super? Do you want it bigger? I said, nah, give me regular. Just give me regular. She asked me again, are you sure you don't want a supersize? I said, no, just give me regular. And I got regular and drove off. Of course, they offered me supersize. If you're tired of regular living, ordinary living, God is offering you supersize. He just supersized Moses. Moses 40 years ago was waiting to be king. Now he says, you are my man, and I am going to use you to set my people. I'm going to supersize you. Don't be satisfied with sheep when God is ready to supersize you for something better. It's not too late, but it only is that way in his presence.
9: 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But tomorrow, Dr. Evans talks about one cheater who did prosper. Once God took him through a process of challenge, change, and growth. 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

0: K-Wave 1110 and 107.9, sharing life, delivering truth, giving hope. I'm Bob Shaw, and on this Wednesday, maybe you're feeling separate from everything. You know what I mean? You're feeling kind of disconnected from things, from people, and that's never how God intended it to be. So let's try to rectify that in prayer. Heavenly Father, today we bring you our struggle with feeling disconnected. In the words of Ferris Bueller, life moves fast. Before we know it, we can start feeling distant from people, from purpose, even from you, God. We go through routines. We handle responsibilities. We keep everything moving on the outside while feeling empty on the inside. Lord, let us not settle for that. Draw us back into real connection with you. Not just quick thoughts about you during the day, but genuine time in your presence where our hearts are actually engaged. And help us reconnect with people, too. God, a lot of us are introverts, and that's a tough thing, connecting with people. But keep us from isolating ourselves and pulling back or assuming nobody understands what we're carrying. Remind us that we're never meant to do life alone. And if we become emotionally numb or spiritually distracted, wake us back up. Help us pay attention again to you and to others and to what's happening in our own hearts. And thank you, God, that no matter how distant we might feel at times, you've never moved away from us. In Jesus' name, amen. Pastor Skip shows you why putting off the old life and putting on the new is meant to be visible, and how a changed life can become a powerful witness to others. 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
8: The gifts of the Holy Spirit to be used for what? He says, verse 12, for the equipping of the saints, for the work of the ministry, for the edifying of the body of Christ. One of Paul's favorite terms for the church. A body. It's a good picture. Think of your body. Your body and all of its ligaments and organs and 600 muscles, all are receiving messages from the head. The upper neurons, motor neurons that fire and tell the muscles what to do, where to move. And so your body is a smooth, coordinated, beautiful working. That's how the body of Christ is supposed to operate. Jesus is in charge. He's the head of the church. It's his desire, his design for you to fulfill some part of it. And so he gives certain gifts of the Spirit for you to accomplish that. But he gives the orders. He's the head. The Holy Spirit is like the nervous system that conveys the wishes of the head to the different parts of the body to move at just the right time. It's a beautiful, beautiful picture of what the church ought to be. A beautifully coordinated body, the body of Christ. Till we all come to the unity of the faith and of the knowledge of the Son of God, to a perfect man or complete, mature man or woman, to the measure of the stature of the fullness of Christ. So we should no longer be children tossed to and fro, carried about with every wind of doctrine by the trickery of men and the cunning craftiness of deceitful plotting. So when we are walking worthy in humility and in unity and in individuality, exercising the gifts for the mutual edification of the body of Christ, it enhances unity, it produces maturity, and it adds stability. And that's sort of where we brought everything to a close last week. But I draw your attention to that last little part of verse 14, that we no longer be children tossed to and fro and carried about with every wind of doctrine by the trickery of men. We have an enemy. We have a great God, but we have a horrible enemy. And the enemy, Satan's chief characteristic and ploys is a little thing called deception. And I think that that is probably his most effective tool. And if you are not grounded in the truth by the teaching of the Word of God and the exercise of the gifts and the body working together, then you are going to be, you're like a spiritual gypsy. You're easy to blow this direction and that direction. Remember what Paul said. We were carried about in chapter 2. In times past, you walked according to the course of this world. The spirit that now works in the children of disobedience, like a weather vane that turns with every wind, so too, even though you may be a believer in Christ, you can be swayed by the latest fad, the latest trend that may or may not be biblically based. And if it blows and you blow with it, you might blow in the right direction, you might blow in the wrong direction. And so this is crucial. That's how Paul sees it. And a worthy walk will mitigate against that. Verse 15 is important, and I wish we could have gotten into it, but we couldn't. And again, I'm ramping up to where we're starting tonight, which is verse 17. But speaking the truth in love. Please notice the beautiful balance of that. Paul doesn't just say, but speaking the truth, you may grow up in all things to him. Nor does Paul say, but loving everyone, you must grow up in all things. But the combination, speaking the truth in love. We need truth. We need love. And when you speak the truth in love, it is a powerful, unbeatable combination. Love without truth will lead to sentimentality. Truth without love will lead to insensitivity. You can just, oh man, I love you, whatever, you know, we're into different things and this, don't worry about doctrine and stuff, man, I love you. That's sloppy agape. That's not responsible love. But if you are always honest, always truthful, but never loving. You're now using the truth as a bludgeon. And so love without truth leads to sentimentality. Truth without love will tend toward insensitivity. Speaking the truth in love, you may grow up in all things into Him who is the head, Christ, the picture of the body, from whom the whole body, joined and knit together by what every joint supplies. You know, sometimes, and I've read through these verses so many times, that even now, right now, as I read through this verse, what jumps out at me is this: every joint supplies. And I'm looking out at every joint and how God has supplied our maturity by working through you and you and you. And yes, even you. All of us. These are my pastors. I'm poking fun at them. But every joint supplies. See, this is why we talk about life track and the need to discover your spiritual gift as well as your natural talent, but your spiritual gift, and unleash that in the local church, the body of Christ, so that every joint is supplying according to the effective working by which every part does its share, causes the growth of the body for the edifying of itself in love. So he's talking about the walk. He talked about the wealth of the believer, chapter 1, 2, and 3. Now the walk of the believer, chapter 4 and 5, into a few verses of chapter 6. Then the warfare of the believer. He says, walk worthy. And then he says, here is a worthy walk. Walk in humility. Walk in unity. Walk with individuality in that unity, that diversity, variety. Now he continues what a worthy walk is, and this is where it gets a little tough, even with Paul. A walk in purity. A worthy walk is a walk in purity. Now, Paul is going to launch into speaking to the Gentile Ephesians. He's going to start touching on what they used to be like before they were saved. Have you ever seen an unflattering picture of yourself? You look at it, it's on, you know, you take it, and then you look at, oh, my eyes were closed, or oh, I was snarling, or I was, my mouth was open, or whatever it might be. You're drooling. I don't know what it is, but it's unflattering. And you don't use that picture. Paul is going to give us an unflattering picture of ourselves. He's giving an unflattering picture of them, of the Gentile Ephesians, before they were saved. This is you and I in our B.C. days, before Christ days. Verse 17, this I say, therefore, and testify in the Lord, that you should no longer walk as the rest of the Gentiles walk, in the futility of their mind, having their understanding darkened, being alienated from the life of God, because of the ignorance that is in them, because of the blindness of their heart, who, being past feeling, have given themselves over to lewdness to work all uncleanness with greediness. Now he's speaking about them, but they, the believers, used to be them. They're saved from it. This was BC, but he says now, if you're going to walk worthy, you can't walk like everybody else. You can't walk like the world. You should no longer walk as the rest of the Gentiles walk. How do the rest of the Gentiles walk? How does the world walk? First of all, aimlessly. They are aimless. That's the idea of verse 17. In the futility of their mind. Futility means emptiness, aimlessness. Remember again in chapter 2, you once walked according to the course of this world. That's what you used to be like. So don't now, don't walk like the Gentiles in the futility of their minds, the emptiness. So many people seem so aimless today. Like they're just looking for some meaningful direction to go in. Somebody to raise the flag that is meaningful enough for them to get behind something. They seem so aimless. All we like sheep have gone astray, said Isaiah the prophet. Solomon talked about pursuing different things in life, and Every time he pursued it, he wrote, it's all vanity. It's chasing after the wind. It's empty, aimless. How many people do you know who genuinely love life, enjoy their life, are satisfied in their career, satisfied in their marriage? So many are aimless, the futility of their minds.
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8: The second thing in verse 18 to make a note of, not only are they aimless, they're sightless. Having their understanding darkened, being alienated from the life of God because of the ignorance that is in them, because of the blindness of their heart. When you share your faith with your unbelieving family or your unbelieving friends, and you explain

and you explain to them the gospel, and they look at you kind of weird, quizzically, and you're looking at them, and you see in their eyes, they're hearing what you're saying, but they're not really tracking. They don't really get it. And so you pause in the conversation, and you're frustrated. And you say, can't you see? Don't you get it? Let me answer that for them. No, they can't. They can't see. That's the problem. Imagine how it would be to tell a blind person, can't you enjoy that beautiful sunset we had today? Why can't you see it? He lacks the capacity. The physical capability is not present. The spiritual capability is not present. They're sightless. They're blinded. The God of this world, Paul said, has blinded the minds of those who do not believe. The natural man, 1 Corinthians 2, does not understand the things of the Spirit. Neither can he. They are spiritually discerned. So they're aimless. They're sightless. And another mark of the unbelieving world is they are shameless. Verse 19, who being past feeling, it's a very scary place to be in. Past feeling, have given themselves over to lewdness, to work all uncleanness with greediness. I was reading this in Eugene Peterson's, it's not a translation, it's a commentary, but in what is called the Message translation of the New Testament. And he puts it this way, feeling no pain, they let themselves go. Feeling no pain, they let themselves go. You know, when you first do something wrong, there's a guilt feeling that comes along with it. If you have a proper conscience, if it's properly attuned, you feel guilty about it. Then you get over your guilt and maybe you'll do it again and you feel guilt, but a little less guilt. You do it again, there's just a twinge of guilt. Pretty soon, you don't feel anything. That's dangerous. Who being past feeling. And if you recall in the book of Romans, it talks about God's judgment on the world. And God says, you know, when people press in a certain direction, God will eventually, as sort of the last straw of the judgment before the great judgment in eternity, is give them over to what they say they want. They want lewdness, they want corruption, they want filthiness. I'm going to give you that in spades. I'm going to give you over to it. I'll let you have it. It's like the children of Israel in the Old Testament that worship false foreign gods. And God said, don't do that, don't do that, don't do that. I'll send you into captivity if you do that. You want foreign gods, I'll put you in a foreign land where you have foreign gods all day long, 24/7. And he did that. He gave them over to it. So it's a very dangerous place to be. Sightless, aimless, shameless. They've lost sensitivity. Being past feeling, they've given themselves over to lewdness, to work all uncleanness with greediness. So that's the Gentile world. Don't live that way. Live in purity. If you're going to walk worthy, live in purity, not like that. Because now here is the pivot, verse 20. But you have not so learned Christ. Hey, do you remember when you first were aware of Jesus? I don't mean Christianity as a belief system, but the person of Jesus, the real, resurrected, actual Savior. When you realized that you could have a relationship with him, and you came to discover who he really is, that he is essentially pure and sinless and spotless and righteous. You have not so learned Christ. When you discovered who he is and who you are, and you realize, man, I'm turning my life. I want a relationship of love with him. I'm going to ask him to forgive me. When you learned that, how precious that was, I hope it still is. You have not so learned Christ. If indeed you have heard him and have been taught by him as the truth is in Jesus,

0: that you put off, if that's true, you've discovered who Jesus is, you've been taught by him, you're growing as a believer in him, that you put off concerning your former conduct the old man, which grows corrupt according to the deceitful lusts, and be renewed in the spirit of your mind, and that you put on the new man, which was created according to God in true righteousness and holiness. You're familiar with this text of Scripture. We've read through this on many occasions in this church. What Paul is describing here by this putting off and putting on, he's describing repentance. He's describing repentance, and he's describing it like getting your garments soiled as you go through the day, and they get so dirty that when you come home at night, you need to shower and change your clothes. And there are some occupations that you have to do that. You have to take off the old, you come home after you're working with septic tanks all day long. Man, you want to take those clothes off and get them washed and take a shower, then put on a new set of garments. Now, it would be a shame if you tried to put new clothes on top of the old stinky ones, as some Christians try to do with their life. They sort of maintain the old lifestyle from the world, but just try to add a few Christian virtues to it. That's like putting good clothes on smelly, septic tank, stenchy clothes. Put off the old man. The old man isn't your dad, the old you, who you are in Adam. Your old manner of life. Put off concerning your former conduct the old man, which grows corrupt according to deceitful lusts. You see, this is a beautiful description of repentance. And really, this is salvation. Salvation is more than acceptance. Salvation includes repentance. Repentance and acceptance go together. It's more than, have you accepted the Lord Jesus Christ? And a lot of people, when they hear that terminology, it kind of makes them think like they're in the driver's seat. Well, here I am, this autonomous human being, and let me think about God. Okay, yes, I will accept him. Well, it doesn't work that way. You don't accept him. He accepts you. He's greater than you. So if you really want to be technical, you don't accept Christ. He accepts you. Now, you receive him, yes, but when you receive him, it's more than just acceptance, it's repentance and acceptance. It's turning from something and turning to something else. It's leaving behind something and getting into something else. You put off the old man, the old way of living, and put on the new man, be renewed in the spirit of your mind. Put on the new man, the new you, the second birth, which was created according to God in true righteousness and holiness. I belonged to a church denomination growing up that believed that holiness was possible if you take the Christian out of the world. So, in the church system I was brought up in, my church system had a long history of building monasteries and convents and spiritual hideaways from the desert fathers in the early days all the way up to medieval times. And the thought is, if you can isolate a person and get them away from the world where they can contemplate God and think about Scripture and pray and worship in community, that it's going to be a whole lot. They'll live holy lives. And they soon discovered that that's not a solution. Because you can take the Christian out of the world, but it's much harder to take the world out of the Christian. And that's why Jesus prayed in John 17, Father, I pray not that you take them out of the world, but that you keep them from the evil one. It is possible to be kept in the world with the filth of the culture all around us, and to walk in such a way that honors the Lord. And that's where we are effective, to be salt and to be light, to be injected in the culture, not separated from it. So we put off the old man, we put on the new man, in the culture, in the filth, in the pig pen, We put off the activities that we used to be into, put on the new man so they see the difference. They smell of, you're wearing clean clothes. I'm not. How do I get those? That's attractive. But if you're hidden away in a monastery somewhere, they have to travel hundreds of miles to smell your new clothes. You're doing them no good, no favors. So put off and put on. Get the world, take the world out. Let the Lord take the world out of the believer. Put on the new man, which is created according to God in true righteousness and holiness. 2 Corinthians 5:17, if anyone is in Christ, he is a new creation. Put that on. Live that out. Walk that through. Created in Christ Jesus, or created according to God in true righteousness and holiness. So off with the grave clothes and on with the grace clothes. That's the new man, the new you. So that's the flow so far of chapter 4. Walk. You know your wealth. Here's your walk. Walk worthy. Let your walk weigh as much as what you're called. You're called a Christian? Okay. Walk in unity. Walk in diversity or variety of gifts. Build each other up. Walk in purity. Not like the world, but like a new creation.
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1: 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Welcome, my friend, to K-Wave 1110 and 107.9. I'm Bob Shaw. You know, something about a sunny day just makes me more happy, more positive. It definitely lends itself to that, that's for sure. And hopefully you're having a sunny disposition in your life right now. You know, there's a big difference between hearing scripture quoted and understanding what it means in context. Well, Pastor's Perspective breaks it down. They take the time to slow down and explain it clearly. Do you have a question about the Bible, about the Christian life, the Christian faith, family, relationships? Well, call the pastors with those questions. They will answer you biblically. They're live today from 3 to 4. Pastor Brian talks about what kind of foundation you're actually building your life on and whether it's going to last when things get tested. Coming up on Back to Basics.
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1: Here's your news on K-Wave. After a hard-fought campaign, eight-term Congressman Thomas Massie conceded Tuesday night in Kentucky's Republican primary for the 4th Congressional District. Massie lost to Ed Gallrein, or is it Gallrein, a former Navy SEAL and farmer who was endorsed by President Trump. With nearly all votes counted, Gallrein led 55-45%. Massie had once been a strong Trump ally, but the two split during Trump's second term. Many viewed the race as a battle over the future direction of the Republican Party between the Trump MAGA movement and more independent conservatives like Massie and Senator Rand Paul. In Kentucky's Senate race to replace retiring Senator Mitch McConnell, Congressman Andy Barr won the Republican nomination over former Attorney General Daniel Cameron. Barr was also endorsed by President Trump. And evacuation warnings remain in place in parts of Chatsworth and West Hills due to that large brush fire in neighboring Simi Valley. The L.A. Fire Department has positioned crews in those areas in case the blaze crosses the county line. The blaze, known as the Sandy Fire, has burned 1,700 acres and continues to threaten homes. Hey, you walk outside right now, you can smell it. That's why there's air quality alerts going on. We continue to pray for the situation. That's the news, and you're up to date. K-Wave weather, sunshine, a high of 86 in L.A. and Orange counties, 90 in the valleys and Inland Empire, 73 at the beaches. Right now, 62 in Los Alamitos, 63 in Newport Beach, 61 in Compton, and 61 at K-Wave. 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
1: Remember what Paul said earlier, God has chosen the foolish things of the world. God has chosen the weak things. God has chosen those that the world would sneer at and reject. Those are the ones God has chosen. So if we're trying to be seen as wise in the world's eyes, we're actually working against the way God works.
0: Today on Back to Basics, Pastor Brian continues his study in the book of 1 Corinthians. Join us as Pastor Brian concludes his teaching on 1 Corinthians chapter 3, verses 10 through 23, in a message titled, Building God's Temple. Now, here's Pastor Brian.
1: Because we think we're responsible for it, we think, well, everything I think you do is right. And so, I'm just going to keep going with that. That is the story of many churches today, where men started out right. Their motives were right. They wanted to do this for the glory of God. I have a friend who is no longer in ministry, who started out with a pure desire to glorify God. And God blessed him extraordinarily in an amazing way. I remember talking to him in the early days of his ministry, and he was really discouraged. At that time, he'd been at it 4 or 5 years or something, and he had a church of about 200 people, and he just felt like a failure, wanted to give up. And I had been at it a bit longer than him, so he asked me for some advice. What did I think? Should he just give up? I said, no, man, you need to press through. You need to keep going. And he did. And nobody ever dreamed of what was on the other side of that pressing through. God poured out his spirit in an extraordinary way. Extraordinary. Thousands upon thousands of people. Impact. Massive impact. I remember running into him during that season, and when everything's just exploding. And I remember having a conversation with him, and I was absolutely shocked at the arrogance that came from him. It was jarring. I mean, he just was telling me how great he was. And I was looking at him thinking, what has happened? And I think the look on my face told him. Because after our encounter, he came back to me about an hour later and said, man, I'm sorry. I don't know what's come over me. Please forgive me for acting like that. I really sounded prideful, didn't I? My friend, that's an understatement. You sounded like the devil himself. I want to ascend above the throne of God. I want to be like the Most High. I mean, it was crazy. But, you know, I think he pulled it together and probably repented. But as the years went by and the blessing continued to come, more and more entitlement set in. More and more became about him and his platform. And eventually, he crashed and burned. And he's out of the ministry today. And he's a lonely person. A pathetic situation, really. Didn't only lose his church, but lost his family in the process. But at one time, his motives were pure. You know, I think of David. We were looking at, in our class this week, studying the Psalms. We were looking at Psalm 51. Where, you know, that's the great repentant psalm of David. It's where he's repenting before God, but it's before he's received the word of God's mercy. So he's just crying out to God for mercy. But as we're studying Psalm 51, we're going back to look at the historical events surrounding the psalm, and that's David's sin with Bathsheba, then his consigning her husband Uriah to death. And as you read that passage there in 2 Samuel, the Lord says to David, he basically just goes through this list of all the things he did for him. I did all these things for you, and if this was not enough, I would have done more. And it was a situation when David was little in his own eyes, when he was humble and his motive was just to glorify God. Oh, the kingdom, it was great. It was marvelous. But then it became about David. And so we read in the 11th chapter of 2 Samuel, in the time of the year when the kings go out to battle, David stayed home. He was above that now. He's too good for that. He didn't need to go do that. He'd arrived. He's now at another level. And that's when he saw this young woman bathing. That's when he invited her to his house. That's when he was told she is the wife of Uriah. And he said, "Ah, that doesn't matter. I'm the king. I can do what I want." And that's when it all crumbled. And that has happened over and over again in the history of the church. And it's being repeated today because men forget that it's God who does the work. It really is. It's the Lord. So let's look at a couple of other things here. He does talk about, I just want to mention, he talks about these people. If you build with the right material, then what's been built is going to survive. And there's going to be a reward. If building with the wrong material, it's all going to be consumed. It'll all be amount to really nothing in the end. So they will suffer loss, but they will be saved. And so it doesn't mean in this case that a person has lost their salvation. David didn't lose his salvation, but he did lose much of his power and anointing and blessing on his life, like others have done as well. But he goes on, and let's look at what he says here in verse 16. He says, "Don't you know that you yourselves are God's temple?" Now, here Paul is talking collectively. In the sixth chapter, he's going to talk about us being the temple, and there it's going to be personal, individual. The context is sexual ethics, sexual behavior. And so there he's looking at us individually as the temple of God. Here he's talking about the collective people of God, the body of Christ. And so don't you know that you yourselves are God's temple and that God's Spirit dwells in your midst? And now here's the stern warning, verse 17. If anyone destroys God's temple, God will destroy that person, for God's temple is sacred and you together are that temple. So man, what a warning. God is saying, again, Paul says, be careful how you build. There's a man named Paul Tripp who wrote a book some years ago now about the ministry. And the title of the book is Dangerous Calling. And it is indeed a dangerous calling. Because you can end up in a place where God destroys you. Because of your pride and your self-will, you have destroyed the temple of God. So, like I said in the beginning, we can never forget that the church is God's church. I can't mess with it. If I do mess with it, it will lead to my own demise eventually. Might seem like lots of people mess with it and nothing ever happens. No, stuff happens. God turns against those and destroys them. And that's the story of many of these people, like the one I told you about. That's just one example of many. Now, verse 18. Look what he says. Do not deceive yourselves. If any of you think you are wise by the standards of this age, you should become fools so that you may become wise. So that was their whole thing. They wanted to be recognized by the world as wise. Remember what Paul said earlier, God has chosen the foolish things of the world. God has chosen the weak things. God has chosen those that the world would sneer at and reject. Those are the ones God has chosen. So if we're trying to be seen as wise in the world's eyes, we're actually working against the way God works. And so he says, for the wisdom of this world is foolishness in God's sight. As it is written, he catches the wise in their craftiness. And again, the Lord knows that the thoughts of the wise are futile. So then, no more boasting about human leaders. All things are yours, whether Paul or Apollos or Cephas. So here it is what it boils down to. Better to be seen a fool in people's eyes than in God's eyes. Now listen, as you follow Jesus, it's never going to be cool. It's never going to be cool. I almost feel like we're past the age, hopefully we're past the age where somehow we think that it's cool, or we're cool, or we're expecting the world to think that we're cool. And there have been seasons where that has been the case. People have tried to attract the world by, hey, we're cool. So if you want to be cool, come and join our club. But you know, when you really follow Jesus, it's never going to be cool in the eyes of the world. Because the world is at enmity with God. And they might look and think, well, that looks kind of cool. And they might even look at some of the stuff we do and say, well, that's pretty cool. But guess what? When they find out what you really believe, oh, that's not cool. That is not cool. Because nobody wants to believe that there is a God who holds human beings accountable. Nobody wants to believe that. Nobody wants to believe that human beings are so sinful that we had to have someone die in our place to pay for our crimes against God. No one wants to believe that. So you see, when it comes out who we really are, all the world is not going to like that. But it's okay. It's okay, because remember, God will have the final word. God has the final word on who is cool. I think of that. There's a verse in Isaiah that says, do not fear the reproach of people, nor be afraid of their insults. And that's so often what it comes down to. Why would, say, these leaders in Corinth, why would they even want to court the favor of the world? Because they're afraid of being insulted. They're afraid of being reproached. That, oh, I don't like that. Well, we don't like it, but that's the cost. That is the cost of following Christ. Jesus said it, if the world loved me, it'll love you. If it hated me, it'll hate you. And of course, the majority hate Christ. It's always been that way. So, if anyone is trying to be wise by the standards of this age, Paul says, you need to become a fool. Now, you understand what he's saying. He's not saying be foolish. But he's saying identify with the wisdom of God, not with the wisdom of men. And don't be afraid to be insulted over that. Of course, it's always been the case, but I think it is the case today as well. People really look down on our beliefs. You know, there was a time not that long ago where it's always been a negative in the eyes of people that we would be exclusive in the sense that we would think that there's only one Savior. There's only one way to God. And people have been pushing back on that for centuries. But now it's become so offensive. I mean, now it's like you are seen as public enemy number one. You start thinking like that. So to take that stand in that camp, you're going to be thought a fool. I'm going to be thought a fool. But Paul says, better to become a fool. Because again, God has the final word. Now, look at what he says right here at the end. He's saying to them, he says, all things are yours. Whether Paul or Apollos or Cephas or the world or life or death or present or future, all are yours, and you belong to Christ, and Christ belongs to God. Now, this is what he's getting at. I'll give you a quote from N.T. Wright. I modified it a little bit because of the Britishness of it. But he said this, in short, the Corinthians were like people splashing about in a muddy pool when the ocean itself was right beside them. Like people drinking dirty water from a polluted tap when sparkling mountain water was there before them. Imagine preferring to indulge in personality cults as though you were merely another bunch of squabbling philosophers when the entire cosmos and all its truth, mystery, and wisdom were yours for the exploring. Temptations often promise more and deliver less. Sometimes, in fact, they deliver nothing at all. Satan offers the moon and then laughs at you when you don't get it, while God promises you the sun itself. So what is the point? The point is, he's saying to these people in Corinth, it's like, you have got the wisdom of the cosmos. You've got eternal wisdom. Why are you dabbling over here in this stuff? Just these squabbles among human beings who don't, in the end, really know much of anything. You know, so often we put, people up on pedestals because of their so-called learning. And yet, the most learned among us, if that most learned person among us rejects God, they really don't know anything. And why would we be attracted to that? Why would we be intimidated by that? Why would we want to somehow impress that? It's like trying to grasp the moon, which only is light because of the sun. And God's given us the sun. So all things are yours. So rather than chasing after this human wisdom that is foolishness to God, we should be giving ourselves fully over to the wisdom of God and letting that wisdom do in us all that God wants to do in our lives individually and in our lives collectively. You know, the children of Israel. You know, one of the things that God had in mind with the Israelites was that he would take this nation and give them these extraordinary laws, and they would become so blessed that the other nations would look on and say, wow, that's amazing. How can we get in on this? And God actually said those very words to them. I've given you all this that the other nations might look on and say, what people is like this people? What people have ever been so near to God? What people have ever been given such a wonderful law? What people have ever been so wise and so blessed? But you know what the Israelites did? They thought, well, I don't know. We are looking around and we kind of think that they've got some pretty cool stuff over there. It like Wright says, they're right at the shore of the sea, and then they say, but there's a mud puddle over there. I want to go splash around in that. And listen, that's what the church does so often. But you know, God wants to do with us collectively what he wanted to do with Israel. He wants the world to look at us and say, that is unique. That is extraordinary. That is something that I want to investigate. You see, if we're just like the world, that's never going to happen, is it? If we're all divided up, if we're all arguing and bickering and hating each other over politics, who wants to be part of that? That's everywhere. Why would you want a religious version of it? So, God intends to do something. And he's given us all of this. Now, how might we apply this more broadly to our lives individually? Well, here it is simply. The Holy Spirit has laid the foundation of Christ in our lives. So if you're a Christian today, if you have personally put faith and trust in Jesus Christ, the Holy Spirit has laid the foundation of Christ in your life. So how are we building on that foundation? Are we building with gold, silver, and precious stones? In other words, are we taking full advantage of the Spirit and the things the Spirit has given to us? Are we saturating our lives with God's truth through his word? Are we connecting with him through prayer and worship? Are we coming together as the people of God and learning and growing and maturing because of the influence of one another upon our lives? Are we stepping out into the world with a wisdom and a love that the world hasn't seen but desperately needs? Are we doing that?
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1: Or are we building on the foundation with wood, hay, and straw or stubble? 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Are we grabbing onto ideas and theories and passions from the world? And that's what our Christian faith is about now. 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Let's build our lives with those things and build. 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We cannot sit by passively. It is not time to be passive in our faith. Man, it's time to get to work. It's time to get building. Let God build us up. And let's build one another up so the temple of God can grow as He desires it to.
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2: 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K-Wave 1110 and 107.9, sharing life, delivering truth, giving hope. I'm Bob Shaw, taking care of your morning. Thank you so much for joining me this morning. And the Garden Grove Strawberry Festival is right around the corner, just a couple of days away. It starts Friday, goes through Memorial Day, and then there's a parade on Saturday, which our very own Lynn Heckman will be in. She'll be riding in one of the cars in the Garden Grove Strawberry Festival Parade, May 23rd at 10 a.m. You can check all the details and have a strawberry pie for me. 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A lot of people wonder what God is really like. Pastor Chuck Smith points to Hebrews and shows why looking at Jesus gives the clearest answer. That's next on The Word for Today.
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7: 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Sven and Hulda were in Sunday school every week. She sang in the choir. He sat back and sort of watched things happen. They both went to church twice every Sunday, but they could not get along when they were alone. 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I think we should pray to the Lord to take one of us home to be with Him. Then I can go and live with my sister." Presumption. Don't be so sure you know what God has planned for you. 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

0: Welcome to the Word for Today, featuring the Bible teaching ministry of Pastor Chuck Smith, founder of the Calvary Chapel Movement. This radio program is a chapter-by-chapter, verse-by-verse study through the entire Bible. And on today's edition of the Word for Today, Pastor Chuck continues his message, The Revelation of God Through Jesus, as we pick up in Hebrews chapter 1, verse 1. And now, with today's study, here's Pastor Chuck.
1: Let's turn to the first chapter of Hebrews. There's been quite a bit of discussion as to the authorship of this book of Hebrews. And many different suggestions have been offered by different scholars. Needless to say, we don't know. There was no autograph on it. So we don't know for certain who was the author of the book of Hebrews. It is my own personal opinion that Paul the Apostle was the author. It seems to have a Pauline style. However, that's only my opinion, which is worthless. And it's only what God says that you can put your real confidence in. So whenever I say something, I like to let you know that's my own thought. And, you know, you can throw it out if you want and say, well, you know, that's just what he thinks. And you should be doing that. You should prove all things and hold fast that which is good. So for what it's worth, it would seem that Paul was the author to me. But a lot of people see different authorships and any number. But the author is not so important because in reality, the Holy Spirit is the author. All scripture is given by inspiration of God. And so this is a book written, of course, as the title would indicate, to the Hebrews, to the Hebrew believers. Now, in the church in Jerusalem, there remained a strange and interesting adherence by many within the church to the Jewish laws. And in fact, they were seeking to press the Jewish laws on the Gentiles. And at times they would come to the Gentile believers, such as those in Antioch, and they would disrupt the fellowship, declaring to them, unless you are circumcised and you keep the law of Moses, you can't be saved. So within Jerusalem, there was a mixture of Judaism and Christianity. And they remained Jews in their cultural practices, in their keeping of the cultural aspects of the Jewish law, not eating with Gentiles, the forbidding of eating certain meats and so forth. This was a continued practice within the church in Jerusalem, going to the temple, going to temple worship. And there were those who had for a time embraced Jesus Christ, who were actually going back to offering sacrifices in the temple worship again. And so the author of the book of Hebrews addresses the issue of Hebrew Christianity and of the danger of turning away from Jesus Christ and trying to find salvation under the Jewish religious system once again. And so we'll find the warnings about those who have tasted of the heavenly things, the kingdom to come, who have gone back and tried to offer sacrifices before the priest for sins again, and showing that there is no further sacrifice. Christ is the one once and for all. But the book begins with the assumption of the existence of God, which is something that is assumed always in the Bible, never sought to be proved. It would be ridiculous for God to try to prove that he exists, even as it would be ridiculous for you to try to prove that you exist. However, sometimes a person is put in that strange position. If your birth was not recorded, then you have a difficult time proving that you exist to the United States government. I mean, you have to go through all kinds of legal hassles to prove that you exist. So some people have had that problem of proving their existence. But it seems rather ridiculous that I would have to try to prove to someone that I'm existing. Here I am. And so with God, he did not seek to prove he existed. The Bible doesn't seek to prove he existed. God's word to us, the fact that he gives his word to us, testifies of his existence. How could he speak to man if he did not exist? And so the existence of God is assumed, and then the fact that God has spoken to man is also assumed. Two assumptions. God, who at different times and in different ways spoke in time past unto the fathers by the prophets. So the acknowledgement that God had spoken different times, different ways. The Bible, the Old Testament, is the record of the different places and the different ways by which God has spoken to man. In the book of Genesis, we find God speaking to man by angels. There were no prophets in the book of Genesis, but God was speaking to man through angels. They were the messengers, and the word angel has as its root messenger. God's messengers to man. Then God began to speak through anointed men such as Moses. And as the people said to Moses, now look, you go up in the mountain, you get the word of God, and you bring it down to us. We don't want to approach that place. It's terrifying. And we will obey all that God commands you to say to us. And so God spoke to them through Moses, through Joshua. Then God spoke to them through the priest. So many times they wanted to know the mind or the will of the Lord. They would come to the priest who would inquire of the Lord through the Urim and the Thummim. And God would speak through the priest. And then, as time progressed, God raised up prophets. And God spoke to the people through the prophets. And so the Old Testament, the various times, the various ways, sometimes God spoke to them in very interesting ways. And as Chuck gets into his class on Ezekiel, you'll find some very fascinating ways by which God spoke to man through Ezekiel, lying on one side for a long period of time, and then rolling over and lying on his other side. And so God has spoken various ways, various times, but in these last days, he has spoken unto us by his own dear Son, or unto us by his Son. Now, God's final revelation was given to man through Jesus Christ. In other words, all that we need to know about God, we can know about him through Jesus Christ. The revelation of God up until the time of Jesus Christ was often misunderstood and often not complete. Jesus came to bring to man the final, the ultimate message of God, the ultimate understanding of God. So all that man can or is to know about God can be discovered in and through Jesus Christ, hath in these last days spoken unto us by his Son. Now his revelation to us through his Son is superior than all of the other revelations. His revelation through the Son is superior than the revelation through angels, and that's what we'll be covering tonight, the first two chapters. The superiority of the Son over the angels, and thus of the revelation through the Son, than through the angels. In chapter 3, he will show us the superiority of the God speaking to us through Jesus over that of Moses. For Moses, being a man, was able to lead the people to the land of promise, but he was not able to lead them in. He pointed to the land. He brought them to the land. He could not lead them into the land. The revelation of God through Jesus is superior to that of Joshua, who, though he led them into the land, was not able to bring them into the rest, chapter 4. And then beginning with chapter 5, the superiority of Jesus over the priesthood. And this will carry us through chapter 10 as we see the priesthood of Christ compared to the Levitical priesthood and showing the better covenant, the better way, the better sacrifice through Jesus Christ, the superiority of Christ to the priesthood. And so God, in different ways, in different times, spoke to our fathers. But in these last days, He has spoken unto us by His Son, whom, and now we find seven facts declared concerning Jesus Christ. He hath appointed Him heir of all things. God's kingdom is yet to come, a glorious kingdom indeed. Through the prophets, God revealed some of the aspects of His kingdom. He opened little windows, and they looked on ahead into this time warp kind of an experience, and they could see the glories of God's kingdom, an earth in which man lived together in peace. An earth that wasn't cursed by commerce, but every man could freely take what he needed. Everyone's needs were supplied. Men lived together in love and in harmony. A world in which there were no sick people, no physical impairments, where the lame would leap for joy, where the dumb would be singing praises unto God, and the blind would behold the glory of God. And so the prophet saw into this glorious age and this glorious kingdom, of which the Father has ordained to put His Son over this kingdom. And He shall reign as King of kings and Lord of lords. And He shall sit upon the throne of David to order it and to establish it in righteousness and in justice from henceforth even forevermore. And the zeal of the Lord of hosts shall perform this. So they foresaw this glorious age that God was going to bring to pass. Christ the heir of all things. And we who are in Christ, adopted as sons through Him, have become joint heirs with Christ. So God has appointed Him heir of all things. Secondly, by whom also He made the worlds. So Jesus Christ was the agent by which God created the worlds, the universe. In the beginning was the Word was with God, the Word was God, the same was in the beginning with God, and all things were made by Him. Without Him was not anything made that was made. Colossians tells us that He made all things, it was by Him and for Him were all things created. And by Him all things are held together, Colossians. And so He is declared here to be the Creator. Next of all, who being the brightness of His glory. In some of the Bibles that you have, you'll find in the notes there, effulgence. But what does effulgence mean? The Greek word literally is a combination of two Greek words, the first being off and the second being shining. He is the off-shining of God. Now, there is surrounding God a glorious brilliance, the glory of God, so bright that man cannot perceive it. Brilliant to see, a light unapproachable by man, we are told. This shining forth of God in heaven, we're not going to need any light.

shining forth of God. In heaven, we're not going to need any light of the sun or the moon. For the Lamb shall be the light. The glory, the outshining of God through Jesus Christ will light up heaven. There will be just a glow about everything. Everything will just be glowing as you get there. Glowing with the presence of God, the Shekinah of God that lit the Holy of Holies in the tabernacle in the Old Testament. You remember as they made the tabernacle, as the priest came into the holy place, the outer court. Well, actually, from the outer court into the holy place as he enters now into the tent itself. This first room, some 15 by 30 feet, on the right-hand side, the table of showbread with the 12 loaves of bread, one for each tribe. In front of the curtain, the veil that went into the Holy of Holies was the altar of incense. On the left-hand side, the 7 golden candlesticks representing the Holy Spirit, as we find in the book of Revelation. And these 7 golden candlesticks lit the holy place. But when he went behind the curtain into the Holy of Holies, there was no light in there. There was the Ark of the Covenant and the cherubim, but it was lit by the presence of God. Just the glow of God's presence. Now, Jesus is the off-shining of God. The brightness. Just that off-shining of God's glory is there in Christ. And then he is the express image of his person. Jesus said, "He that hath seen me hath seen the Father." He is the express image of his person. Or as we might say today concerning a kid, he's a spitting image of his old man. The express image of God. So he who has the Son has the Father. He who rejects the Son rejects the Father also. He is the express image of the person of God. You cannot love God and hate his Son. You cannot receive God and reject his Son. They come as a package. To have one is to have the other. Read 1 John. If you deny the Son, you deny the Father. He's the express image of his person. And then he is upholding all things by the word of his power. Now it is interesting to me that in the beginning, when God created the universe, he created it by divine fiat. That is, he declared it into existence. And God said, "Light be," and light was. That's literally from the Hebrew. Yahior wa Yahior. Light be and light was. He spoke it into existence. And God said, "Let there be a firmament dividing the waters." And God said, "Let the dry land appear." He spoke these things into existence. And so the worlds were created by the word of his power. But the worlds are also being held together by the word of his power. And as we mentioned this morning, in atomic structure, there is an interesting phenomenon. And that is, positive charges clustered together in the nucleus of an atom. That's contrary to Coulomb's law of electricity that tells us that there is a repelling force of positive charges. If you had 1 tablespoon full of positive charges, just solid positive charges, and you set it at the South Pole, and you add another tablespoon full of positive charges and you set it at the North Pole,
It would take 30,000 tons of pressure to hold the positive charges at the poles, because at that distance, the pressure of the repelling force of positive charges would be so great that it

0: would be pushing away from each other, and so it'd take 30,000 tons of pressure to hold them on the poles. Try and put positive poles together of magnets, and you'll find that it takes force to hold them together. You can put them together, but you've got to hold them there by force, because the natural law of positive charges is that of repelling each other. And yet within the nucleus of an atom, clustered together are these positive charges, defying the law of electricity. Now, we have learned how to upset the balance of the nucleus of an atom and allow the positive charges to follow their natural instinct of repelling, and we have the atomic bomb. We have atomic fission. And what we're doing is just upsetting the balance, the structure in the nucleus of an atom, and allowing the positive charges to be released. And we know the tremendous power that was unleashed when we allowed the positive charges to follow their natural bent in the bombs that were dropped on Hiroshima and Nagasaki. Now, that same power that was released, equal power is necessary to hold those atoms together. So he has created an interesting universe that has a self-destruct mechanism within it. And all that has to happen for this whole universe to just blow in one, they talk about the Big Bang. But all that has to happen for another Big Bang to take place in the universe is for him to just let go. It's all being held together by the word of his power. He said, let there be firmament. Let there be dry land. And it appeared and it was there. And all he had to say is, let it go. And that force that is holding together the atoms, the positive charges within the nucleus of each atom, if it were released, you'd just have a horrendous bang, and the positive charges would be heading out to the vast, infinite edges of space as they'd be pushing away from each other. You really wonder how powerful is the Word of God, that He could speak the universe into existence. But just as easily, he could speak the universe out of existence. Oh, how awesome is the God that we serve.
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0: May the Lord be with you, and may the Lord strengthen you through this week, and may the Word be as a fire burning within your heart as God ministers to you His truth. And may your life be purged through the Word, cleansed. And may you walk with the Lord in beautiful fellowship. And may God grant to you opportunities of witnessing and serving Him. In Jesus' name.
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1: 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Pastor John Corson talks about what real surrender to God actually looks like and why following Jesus was never meant to be something you only do on Sundays. 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
1: Here's your news on K-Wave. President Trump has endorsed Ken Paxton in the Texas Republican U.S. Senate runoff against Senator John Cornyn. Trump praised Paxton as a strong supporter of the MAGA movement. Paxton thanked the president for the endorsement at a campaign event in Texas. The runoff election is next week after neither candidate won a majority in the March primary. The winner will face Democrat James Tallarico in November. The race has become a major battle over the future direction of the Republican Party, with Paxton representing the Trump-aligned wing and Cornyn backed by more traditional Republican leaders. Cornyn said Trump's endorsement will impact the race, but vowed to keep fighting. And L.A. and Orange counties are under a smoke advisory due to multiple large brush fires that continue to rage this morning. The South Coast Air Quality Management District has issued the alert to limit outdoor exposure and to keep windows closed. It'll be in effect until at least 4:30 p.m. but could be extended depending on developments with the many fires that are raging. Portions of Ventura, Riverside, and San Bernardino counties are under the same order. That's the news, and you're up to date. K-Wave weather, sunny, a high of 86 today in L.A. and Orange counties, 90 in the valleys and Inland Empire, 73 at the beaches. Brea, 64 right now, Dockweiler Beach, 64, 62 in Cerritos, and 65 at K-Wave. 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

0: Welcome to Searchlight, a survey through Scripture with Pastor John Corson. It is our desire to bring you a systematic study of the entire Bible, chapter by chapter, book by book. Do you want to know God's will for your life? Do you want the Lord to direct and guide your steps? Most people do, but many of us are confused as to how to find God's will. We want to know the key to unlocking the deep secret of God's will for our life. Well, it isn't exactly like that. And our teaching today from Romans chapter 12 will show us that God's will is actually very simple, refreshingly simple. Let's now join Pastor John and learn about finding God's will.
1: I suppose that as a pastor, the question that is asked of me more often than any other is, how do I find God's will? How do I know what God wants me to do? How do I know where He wants me to go? I really want to know the will of the Lord. I want to find His will. The question is based upon the presupposition, finding God's will, that God's will is something which is hidden or lost or hard to figure out or tough to discern. Gang, nothing could be further from the truth. God's will is not something which has to be found. It isn't lost. It's not hidden. It shouldn't be tough to discern. Paul, in our text today, as we're going through Romans and come to chapter 12, in two verses, he tells me and you exactly what to do to find the will of the Lord, to discover His plan for your life. And it's profoundly simple and it's wonderful. Turn with me to Romans chapter 12, will you? We are studying through the book of Romans in our journey through the Bible. We'll look at this passage, chapter 12, in depth on Wednesday night. I sure encourage you to take the time, do whatever it takes in scheduling, if at all possible, to be here as we study through this chapter, which is so practical. Now, if you've been with us journeying through Romans, you know that chapters 1 through 11 deal with doctrine. That is, they deal primarily with the principles of salvation. Chapters 12 through 16, this section that we're starting this week in our studying, it deals not so much with doctrine, but duty. It deals with the practicals of salvation. And so the first 11 chapters deal with principles, whereas the final five chapters deal with practicals. And if you're interested in practical Christianity, study this section carefully and join us as we study through chapters 12 through 15. It's exceedingly practical, and I know of no other practical matter than discovering God's will. And so he plunges in and says to us in verse 1 of chapter 12, I beseech you, therefore, brethren, by the mercies of God, because of the mercies that he so clearly articulated in the first 11 chapters. The Lord's been so good to us. In light of his goodness, I beseech you, by the mercies of God, that you present your bodies a living sacrifice, holy, acceptable unto God, which is your reasonable service. And be not conformed to this world. Or as J.B. Phillips renders it, don't let the world squeeze you into its mold. Don't be conformed to the world, but rather be ye transformed by the renewing of your mind, that you may know or prove what is the good and acceptable and perfect will of God. And there you have it. You're dismissed? That's the answer. It really is that simple. Paul says that you can prove or know literally what is the good and acceptable and perfect will of God for your life personally. You can know it. Now, for you students, understand this. The knowing of God's will is not simply intellectual. It's not a word of academia. But the word know or prove is a word of intimacy. For example, the scriptures say that Adam knew his wife, Eve. That doesn't mean he knew about her intellectually. It means he knew her in intimacy. And this is what Paul is declaring to us. You can know God's will intimately, not just in your mind, but live it out. Experience it. You will be in the center of his will if you do a couple of simple things. Number one, he says in our text, you can know the good and acceptable and perfect will of God if you give yourself to the Lord. Number one, give yourself to the Lord. Paul in verse 1 says that we are to present our bodies a living sacrifice. Give it up, man. Give your body to the Lord. A living sacrifice, you see. Holy, acceptable. You say, well, wait, that disqualifies me because my body is anything but holy. I've got B.O. I've got bad breath. I snore at night. I've got a filthy mouth. I've got a dirty mind. My body is anything but holy and acceptable. Wait a minute. Here's where a lot of people really get discouraged, and they shouldn't. They say, well, until my body is holy and acceptable, I really can't give it as a living sacrifice to him. That's not what Paul is saying. Give your body a living sacrifice, which is holy and acceptable. What? My body? My body that reeks? My body that has so many struggles with the flesh? Wait a minute. I beseech you, therefore, brethren, whenever you come to the word therefore, you always must stop and say, what is this therefore? You see. Therefore is there for. The first 11 chapters tell us that positionally we are clean through the blood and work of Jesus Christ, you see. We are holy. We have been made acceptable in the beloved, as Paul says. Hey, once you become a Christian, not only is Christ in you when you open up your heart to him, but to me, more mind-blowingly, I am in him. It would be as though I took a dirty, cruddy piece of paper here that's marked up and marred up and spotted and sticky stuff on the back, and I put it in the Bible and I close it like so. You no longer see the dirty, spotty, sticky piece of paper because it's in the Bible. It's still there, but it's no longer seen by you or by me. It's covered by the Bible, you see. You dirty, spotty, sticky person, you. You are in Christ. When you became a Christian, he placed you in his Son, the Father did. And now you are holy and acceptable positionally in his sight. So in light of that, therefore, hey, I beseech you, brothers, Paul says, in light of the mercies of God, that you present now your bodies. Oh, you know what they are. But in his perspective, it's holy, it's acceptable, and it's reasonable. Give your life to him, a living sacrifice. Now, where do we see an example of a living sacrifice in the Scriptures? We see an example of a living sacrifice there in Genesis 22. You know the story. Abraham took his son Isaac up to Mount Moriah, today called Golgotha or Calvary. Take your son, your only son, and offer him unto me as a sacrifice. Isaac was about 33 at that time. And Father Abraham took his 33-year-old son up to a mountain, Calvary. And there he laid him on the altar, a living sacrifice, and tied him with the rope and was ready to plunge a knife through his chest when the father said, "Stop, Abraham. Now I know that you love me." You say, didn't God know that previously? Yeah, God knew it all the time. He wanted Abraham to discover that he really loved the Father, and the Father knew about Abraham's love for him. It was a discovery for Abraham, you see, to work through. Now I know, so that you can know, Abraham, that you love me. Because you offered your son, the one whom you love so deeply, you offered him on the altar, a living sacrifice. Hey, what does it mean to be a living sacrifice? It means to get on the altar. It means to say, Lord, I'm yours. I love you more than anything that I might pursue. Now, the problem is this. With a living sacrifice, unlike a dead one, a living sacrifice has the tendency to climb off the altar regularly. A dead sacrifice is immobile. A living sacrifice, man, I squirm and I escape, not infrequently. And thus I need to go back and continually offer myself, oh Lord, today, a fresh day, a beautiful Sunday, I give to you again my life. If you look at me as being holy, if you find me acceptable in your Son, Father, I give you my life. I'm tired of trying to figure out where I should go, figure out what I should be. I've messed it up, Lord, time and time again. I've gone my own way. I've tried my own trip. I've done my own thing, and it's been disastrous. Wrecked lives and wrecked marriages and wrecked careers and wrecked kids. I'm tired, Lord, of steering the car. I now let go. I give it up. Lord, take my life. Take control. I let you now, Lord, have your way today. Very simple. That's the first thing. Step one, give yourself to the Lord. Then step two. After I do that, Paul goes on to say, once you present your body, all that you are, as a living sacrifice, recognizing you get off the altar occasionally, get back on, give it up this morning. Then he says, don't be conformed to the world. As I mentioned previously, now don't let the world squeeze you into its mold, but rather be transformed. The word transformed is an interesting word. Metamorphomai, from which we get our word metamorphosis. Metamorphomai is a word which describes, in Matthew 17, Jesus transfigured there on the mountain when he began shining and glowing. He was changed, metamorphosized. Metamorphosized, shining brightly. When? When was he metamorphosized? When he was on the mountain and he was talking to Moses and to Elijah about his what? Death. He was giving it up. He was laying it down. Talk about a living sacrifice. He was talking with them on the mountain. That's when he was transformed, metamorphosized. And what about Abraham, who went to the same mountain 2,000 years previously, the same mountain that Jesus would lay down his life on literally? He too was transformed. When? When he understood there on the mountain the name of God, Jehovah Jireh, the Lord will provide. Provide what? Everything you need. He is the way and the means, you see. Guidance and understanding for Abraham, both are related to their comprehension of death, dying to self. Now be metamorphosized. You've given your body. Now be metamorphosized as this change begins happening. Metamorphosized like a caterpillar becomes a butterfly popping out of the chrysalis. Metamorphosized. Flying high, soaring in beauty like a butterfly, you see. Metamorphosized. How? Of your mind. That you will know what is the good and acceptable and perfect will of God. Give your body to the Lord. Keep your mind on the Lord. Don't get your mind sucked into the stuff of the world. Don't be conformed to the world's thinking. And it's propagated hour after hour on that little screen in your front room. It's propagated on the pages of magazines and books. Don't let it squeeze you into its thinking, but rather keep your mind on the things of the Lord. Give your mind to Him. And you will know what is the good and acceptable and perfect will of God. How will I know? John, that sounds okay. Give your body to the Lord. Keep your mind on the Lord. And then Paul says, I will then know, I will live in, I'll prove what is the good and acceptable and perfect will of God. But how does that work for me today in my situation right now? Listen, Jesus, our Lord, turned to his disciples when they were wondering what was going on, what was coming down, what was next. And he looked at those men who were perplexed, distraught, confused, and he said, "Let not your hearts be troubled. You believe in God, believe also in me. In my Father's house are many mansions. I'm going to prepare a place for you, that where I am, there you may be also. And if I go to prepare a place for you, I will come and receive you unto myself. And where I go, you know, and the way you know." And one of his disciples said, "Master, we don't know where you're going, and we don't know the way." And Jesus said to those confused, distressed, disturbed disciples on that night before his crucifixion, he said, "I am the way." You know the way. We don't know the way. I am the way. It's me. It's not information I give to you. It's who I'll be for you. It's me. Let me explain. Benjamin and Mary took him to the mall. They talked me into going into KB's, and so I went in under much duress. And I caved in to their request and bought them each a toy. When we got out into the hall of the mall, Mary looked at me and said, "Oh, Daddy, you are the best daddy in all the world." And I smiled and wanted her to say it again because people were walking by. "What's that, Mary?" "Oh, Daddy, you're the best daddy in all the world." And then Benny, never wanting to be outdone by Mary, he's a great guy. And Benny says, I think that you're the best daddy in all of hell." "What?" "Shh." Benny, you see, he's a great guy. This guy is classic. big nose, deep voice, great guy. But he had a little hard time getting down this whole bathroom deal. And so I was delighted when I came home from the airport. And you know, he ran up to greet me and he said, "Daddy, I got to go potty." You see, this was a couple of years ago now. And I said, "Terrific, Ben, terrific." And I couldn't believe it. I was thrilled about it because Ben had really sort of struggled with this issue. And so off we went and I followed him and he was running as fast as he could to the bathroom there in the airport. And I went in with him and sat him down and we did great. And I came out smiling and I saw there on the outside of the bathroom door about 15 ladies waiting for me to come out. I had followed Benjamin right into the wrong restroom, you see. Now, big guy who can get confused, you see, struggling with these kinds of issues. His heart is big, man. His spirit is tender. He's a classic. If Ben came in here to the amphitheater right now and said, "Dad, I need to go to the restroom," I could say, "Well, Ben, listen, go up those stairs. Oh, there's about 20 stairs or so. Turn left, go down the ramp, turn right, go up the street about 40 feet. You'll see another set of stairways. Go up, go down the hall, go through the third door, take a left once you get inside the room, and then go down about 15 more feet, and you'll see a little door. Open it up, and there's the potty." Now, I have told Ben the way. I have given him instructions. But Ben would look at me, and I'm not sure he would make it, you see. I've told him the way. And that's what so often Christians, what we are saying, "Oh, Lord, tell me the way. Tell me what to do. Give me instructions. Give me directions." And the Lord looks at us and says, "I never said I would tell you the way. I said I am the way." Suppose I took Benjamin in this same situation. "Benny, buddy, come here, buddy." And I picked him up, put him on my shoulders, and I just began walking out the amphitheater, down the hallway, into the room where he could then be at total rest. He's at total rest because he's not asking for directions or trying to get instructions. He's just sitting on my shoulders and letting me be the way.
0: That is such a big difference. Jesus did not say, "I will tell you the way." He said, "I am the way." This has great implications for how we live our lives and relate to our Lord. Please join us next time as we continue to explore this understanding. 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
3: 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Come together live. It's our weekday devotional here on K-Wave. And while you're hearing it here on the radio, you could also watch it streaming right now on Facebook and YouTube. 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
4: Good morning. Great to be back. Our church recently has been going through the opening portions of the book of Revelation. We've been looking at seven letters written to seven churches, and One of the things that happens at the end of each of those letters is there's just a phrase that said, with everyone with an ear, let them hear what the Spirit says to the churches. And as I was thinking about today, there just seems to be this sense of, if I talk to other people who are part of church or other church leaders, one of the things that just feels like it's coming up so often is this call or return to prayer and just this desire for, let's pray for God to move in our generation. Let's pray for God to move in our day. One of my favorite verses is Luke 5:16, and it says that Jesus often withdrew to lonely places and prayed. And I always think about, if anyone didn't have to go pray, it would be Jesus. Like, if anybody got the pass of there's too much work to do, there's so little time, Jesus is the one who gets it. And yet a rhythm of Jesus's life was often to withdraw to lonely places and to pray. And so I think the best question to start a Wednesday morning for all of us is, when was the last time you went to a lonely place and prayed? When was the last time you found space? When was the last time you could hear what the Spirit was saying to you, how the Spirit is guiding and leading the church? And so there's a ton of different ways that go about it. I mean, I think so many times we have been taught or led or conditioned that prayer is us just talking out loud. And when we're done talking out loud, we say amen and we move on. And yet, where's the space for you to actually hear how God would respond? I mean, any other conversation, you and I would be like, Justin, you did all of the talking. So where have I had any room to speak into it? And yet, I don't think many of us have been trained or taught how do we hear how God is speaking and, you know, just dedicated times of prayer. And so I think even in today, there's an opportunity for us to pray. There's a moment even right now that I'd love to pray over us. But there's also that sense of, to whatever church you're a part of, to whatever group of believers you're in, as we even look towards the summer, to the rest of this year, to the year to come, could we pray that God would speak to and over us? And so I'd love just even to pray to start our Wednesday morning. And so, Jesus, odds are wherever we're at today is not lonely. It may be surrounded by cars. It may be in our home. It may be streaming somewhere. But would you help to pull our busy, anxious, noisy hearts away to a lonely place? Would you help us to pray? And Spirit of God, would you speak to us? And would our ears hear what you're saying, that we would be led into all that you have for us, not just individually, but corporately as the body of Christ? In Jesus' name we pray. Amen.
3: Amen. Thank you, Pastor. Now come with us over to Facebook or YouTube. Join us for the second half of Come Together Live. Enjoy a discussion on the importance of prayer, getting off into that lonely place and praying. And here on K-Wave, the book of Nehemiah isn't some obscure diary from antiquity about a challenging building project. Pastor Greg Laurie says it has solid instruction for helping us bring a spiritual renewal to our generation. It's insights that has stood the test of time. That's coming up next on A New Beginning.
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1: Let's look now at the book of Nehemiah. Nehemiah chapter 1, I'm going to read verses 1 to 3 as we sort of set the stage, and I'm reading from the New Living Translation. In late autumn, in the month of Kislev, that's around November, December, in the 20th year of King Artaxerxes' reign, I was at the fortress of Susa. Hanani and one of my brothers came to visit me with some other men who had arrived from Judah. I asked them about how the Jews were doing who had returned there from captivity and how things were going in Jerusalem. So we talked about the first wave of the Jews returning under Zerubbabel, then under Ezra. How are they doing now? How are things going? They said to me, things are not going well. For those who return to the province of Judah, they're in great trouble and disgrace the wall of Jerusalem that's been torn down and the gates have been destroyed by fire. So here's Nehemiah living in the lap of luxury in a super cushy job, working for the king. And he hears this really bad news. How does he react? Well, he's deeply moved. And he realizes, God put me here for a reason. I can make a difference because I have the ear of the king. But before he does anything, he prays. Go back to Nehemiah 1, look at verse 4. When I heard this, Nehemiah says, I sat down and I wept for 4 days. I mourned and I fasted and I prayed to the God of heaven. I said, O Lord, God of heaven, the great and awesome God who keeps his covenant of unfailing love and those who love him and obey his commands, listen to my prayer. Look down and see me praying day and night for your people Israel. I confess that we have sinned against you. Yes, even my own family and I have sinned. We have sinned terribly and not obeying your commands. Wow, what a prayer that is. There's a lot we can learn about prayer from that prayer. You want your prayers answered? Well, this prayer was answered. So what did he do? Let's see what we can learn together. First he wept. First he cared. Have you ever wept over the broken walls in your own life or in your family or over people you loved or others who have turned their back on God? So you start there. But here's some principles from his prayer that we can apply in our prayer. And if you're taking notes, here's point number one. He acknowledged the greatness of God. He acknowledged the greatness of God. Verse 5, O Lord God of heaven, the great and awesome God who keeps his covenant of unfailing love to those who love him and obey his commands. O great and awesome God. When you pray, remember who you're talking to. You're talking to the creator of the universe, the almighty God. And his riches are unsearchable and his power is unlimited. And he's literally listening to your prayer right now. So get that in mind, because sometimes we come to God with big problems, but we need to realize we come to God who's bigger than our problems. Number two, Nehemiah reminded God of his promises. He reminds God of the promises that he made. Was that to jog God's memory? Of course not. God doesn't need any help with his memory. But it's to remind himself of what God said. And I love to do this in prayer. I love to remind God of his promises and remind myself as well. So when I start to worry, Lord, you promised me in your word, and I should not worry about anything, but I should pray about everything, and the peace of God that passes all understanding will guard my heart and mind in Christ Jesus. So immediately before I've even given the prayer, I'm reminding myself of the promise of God. And that immediately brings calm to my heart. Do you know what I'm talking about? Have you done this? And you realize, oh, wow, you know, the Lord is so powerful, and he's going to help me through this. And there's so many promises like that down in the pages of Scripture. Number three, Nehemiah confessed his personal sin. Look at verse 7. I confess that I've sinned against you. Yes, my own family and I have sinned. We've sinned terribly by not obeying your commands, decrees, and regulations. Wow. He says, we, my own family, I have sinned. But, you know, as you read the story of Nehemiah, you don't really read of him sinning. Now, he did, of course, sin. But my point is, he was quick to acknowledge his own responsibility. And that's something we don't like to do today. We like to blame everyone and everything for our problems. It's not my fault. It's the fault of that teacher. It's the fault of that parent. It's the fault of that boss. It's the fault of this. It's the fault of that. And all these people that we're having conflicts with, these people are all wrong. It's their fault. Did it ever occur to you, you're the problem? You seem to be the source of conflict at the heart of all of these issues. And you need to go and say, Lord, I have sinned. Because sometimes we'll hear a message and we'll say like this and say, oh, I wish so-and-so were here today. They really need to hear this message. Oh, yeah, okay. Well, guess what? You're here. This message is for you. Now, if you want to send a link to it to so-and-so, that's fine. Maybe they do need to hear it. But the point is, we're so quick. Oh, this person needs to hear that. And oh, that person needs to change this other thing. Maybe they do, but what about you? What do you need to change? See, Nehemiah starts with himself and acknowledges his sin. So sometimes we'll pray for someone to change. Lord, change my lousy husband. He's the worst. He just doesn't love me enough. He doesn't appreciate me. Just move in his life and maybe judge him a little and then change him. I don't know. Lord, this ungrateful wife of mine, change her. Get her to stop nagging me and bothering me. Oh, Lord, change this, change that. Why don't you start by saying, Lord, change me and make me a better husband. Lord, change me, make me a better wife. See, God changed Nehemiah, and Nehemiah changed things. Yeah, I like that, because prayer will change things, but prayer can change you. So we have to start there. And so off Nehemiah goes now with a desire to serve God. And I love the fact that he prayed for days. He says in verse 6, look down, Lord, and see me praying day and night. Now, this isn't boasting. He's just saying, Lord, look, I'm praying. I'm doing what you told me to do. And if we miss everything else, let's not miss this. Whatever you're facing right now, whatever walls are falling down in your life or in the life of your family or in your job or with your friends, the first thing to do is go to God and call out to him. God says in Jeremiah 33:3, call to me and I will answer you and I will tell you great and mighty things that you do not know.
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1: Okay, so point number 4. Nehemiah was specific in his request to God. I love this prayer he prays. Very clear. Verse 10, Lord, please hear my prayer. Listen to the prayers of those who delight in honoring you. Please grant me success today. Make the king favorable to me. Put it in his heart to be kind to me. So Nehemiah says, okay, Lord, I'm going to bet the farm. I'm going to go for this thing. And I'm going to go to the king and I'm going to ask for his help to basically underwrite this whole idea that I have to rebuild the walls of Jerusalem. And I'm going to ask you to touch his heart right now. So, Lord, give me success. But don't miss the fact that before he prayed this specific prayer, he spent time waiting on the Lord, seeking the face and the heart of God. And I think when you spend time in Scripture and spend time in God's presence, it will change the way that you pray and it will change what you pray for. And Nehemiah certainly chose that in this prayer that he prays, Lord, give me favor. So he's going to go to the king and he's going to say, I want to build a wall and you're paying for it. You're going to pay for it. What do you think of that, king? But that's exactly what he did. And he went to the king with this request. And of course, as we're going to see as we get into this book, he faced a lot of opposition as he undertook this project. And he faced difficulties and he faced challenges. And when you're doing something for God, you better expect opposition. Some of you would say, Greg, I get tempted all the time. These bad thoughts come to my mind. These challenges come. The persecution comes. What am I doing wrong? Maybe you're doing something right. See, the fact is, when you're serving God, you're going to face opposition, and that opposition is a confirmation you're on the right path, not on the wrong one. Right? So, get ready for it. And that's what Nehemiah faced. So, in conclusion, let's make a commitment. Let's make a commitment to pray for revival in our own life and pray for revival in our nation. As I said in the beginning, it starts with us. The title is Revival Starts Here. One other thing I would bring up is in Nehemiah 7:3, it says that they were to appoint the residents of Jerusalem to act as guards, everyone on a regular watch. Some will serve at sentry posts and some in front of their own homes. So here's the point. As they're putting the plan together, Nehemiah doesn't just hire a bunch of people to do it. He says, everybody is going to do this. We're all going to do it. See, I mean, sometimes we may say, you know, I go to the church and it's the job of the pastors to do this and the job of the staff to do this other thing. Yeah, well, they have their roles and their positions and they're here to serve you, but we all have a part to play. We are the church. We are the body of Christ. You're a part of this. I'm a part of it. We're all a part of it. And so you need to say, Lord, what role do you want me to play? And it will change the whole way you look at church. You know, and you'll come and say, oh, man, I've got this role and I take this seriously. And this is what I do for God's kingdom. And then one day,

to help with that. And then a little time goes by and someone says, man, we'd like you to do this other thing. You know, one opportunity opens up after another. I remember when I was very new Christian and I was going to Calvary Chapel of Costa Mesa. And I wanted to serve the Lord, so I went into Pastor Chuck's office. I was so bold, I wanted an appointment with Pastor Chuck. So I sat down, I said, hi, Chuck, I'm Greg Laurie, and I want to serve God. And I was thinking maybe Chuck would say, well, Greg, why don't you speak next Sunday morning? Or, you know, who knows? Who knows? And Chuck just said to me, oh, that's nice. Greg, why don't you go see Romaine? Now, I didn't know who Romaine was. But Romaine, his name was Laverne Romaine. Now you know why he went by Romaine. He hated it when people called him Laverne. So Romaine used to be in the Marine Corps, and he was a drill sergeant. And he loved to whip young guys into shape. So I went to Romaine and I said, hi Romaine, Pastor Chuck sent me to you because I want to serve the Lord. Romaine knew exactly what that meant. Free janitorial service for the next 6 months. That's exactly what I did. Here's a broom. Go sweep. Go clean up. Do this, do that. And they just had me do, I'm in the bathroom cleaning things. I want to serve God. Exactly. They were saying, if you want to serve God, be faithful in the little things and greater opportunities will open up for you. And if we're not willing to do those little things, why would God want to give us greater things to do? See, you're never too small for God to use. You're only too big. But if you're willing to say, I'll serve wherever, you'll see what a blessing it is. And so notice how everybody was given a job to do in front of their own homes. It starts with you. You can talk all day about, well, the need in America today and these people should do. Hey, how's your family doing? How are your kids doing? How are you doing in the family? I mean, start with your home. Start with your life. Don't be so quick to point fingers at everybody else. Start with yourself and start building the walls there. Our most effective tools are prayer and gospel proclamation. We need to rise up and do that, but let it start here. Let it start with you. So it starts by asking Christ into your life and then saying, Lord, revive me. So we're going to close with a prayer. I want to invite people to believe in Jesus if you have not done it yet. And we're also going to pray for personal revival. And we're also going to pray for revival in our state. Boy, do we need it. A lot of people want to write our state off. Don't forget the last great spiritual awakening happened in California. We're going to pray God does it again. And then we'll pray for an awakening for our nation. Lord, we come to you today as your people. And I pray for any who have joined us who do not yet know you. If they've not yet asked Jesus to come into their life, let this be the moment they do it. If you've not asked Jesus to come into your life, you can do that right here, right now. You just pray, Lord Jesus, forgive me of my sin. Thank you for dying for me on the cross and rising again from the dead. I turn from my sin now and I choose to follow you from this moment forward. In Jesus' name I pray. Amen.

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0: 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Well, you know, Pastor Greg, marriage vows almost always include words like, as long as we both shall live, or until death do us part.
1: Right.
0: I've never heard anybody say, yeah, we'll give it a try. Everyone seems sincere at the altar, and yet they say nearly half of marriages end in divorce.
1: Yeah.
0: What's the reason I do becomes I'm done?
1: Wow. You know, Dave, I heard a stat the other day that said that the more you spend on your wedding, the higher the chances are that your marriage could end up in divorce. Now, I know someone's alarmed right now. Maybe they spent too much on their wedding and they're concerned about their future. Don't be, because that's why I've written a brand new book called Am I Doing This Right? To help you be certain that you are building your marriage on the right foundation. But here's the problem. I think that sometimes people think more about the wedding than they do the marriage. Or they put more attention on their house than they do on their home. You know, when Kathy and I got married back in the early 70s, it was a classic hippie wedding. I'm still embarrassed by the horrible tuxedo that I chose to wear, though Kathy was a vision of beauty wearing the same bridal dress her mother wore when she was married. Oh. We didn't spend much on the wedding. I think the whole wedding cost, I don't know, $80 or so. But 52 years later, our marriage is strong and vibrant. And I love my wife more today than I did on the day that I married her. But it's because we built our marriage on Christ. And we built our marriage on biblical principles. And I want to share with you some of the things that we've learned together in this brand new book that we're offering to you now that we're calling Am I Doing This Right? Subtitled God's Design for Relationships That Last. So maybe I'm talking to someone out there with a strong marriage. I think if you get a copy of this book, it'll strengthen what is there. I might be talking to somebody that has a marriage that is unraveling. I think this book could be very timely and very helpful to you. Or maybe I'm talking to someone that's going to get married. Wow, it'd be good to start getting these principles into play as you prepare yourself for the second most important decision of your life, and that is who you're going to marry. The first most important decision, of course, is your relationship with Christ. So get a copy of this new book, Am I Doing This Right? God's Design for Relationships That Last.
0: 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Or just go online to harvest.org. Well, next time, more important insight from the book of Nehemiah. We'll see, there's a time for prayer and contemplation, and there's a time for action. That's next time. But before we go, we talked about revival today. Pastor Greg closes by helping us rededicate ourselves to that goal.
1: Lord, we pray for revival. Let it start with us. Let it start with me. Lord, we admit we fall short. We acknowledge that perhaps we have left our first love. We don't do those things we once did. Help us to do them again as you tell us to, Lord. Help us to have a passion for prayer, a hunger for the Word of God, a desire to be a functioning, living part of your church. And we pray that you will bless us and lead us and guide us and use us in our communities, in our state, in our nation. Lord, we pray that you will send a spiritual awakening to the United States of America. That you'll move in Washington, D.C. and bring people to you, Lord. Bring people to repentance. Republicans, Democrats, independents, just bring people to Jesus. That's the most important thing of all. More important than anything else. You can do this. You've raised this nation up, Lord, to be a light to the world. Imagine a world without America, how you've used us. But Lord, we've forgotten you, but you have not forgotten us. Send a revival to America. And let it start with us, right here, right now. In Jesus' name we pray.
2: 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I'm Bob Shaw. 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Everybody wants freedom, but not everybody agrees on what that even means. Elder Strebeck looks at what Jesus said about truth, sin, and what actually changes a person from the inside out. Truth for life.
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2: Here's your news on K-Wave. A jury has thrown out Elon Musk's lawsuit against OpenAI and CEO Sam Altman, ruling that Musk waited too long to file the case. Musk claimed OpenAI broke its original promise to stay a nonprofit after creating a for-profit business backed by Microsoft. The jury also rejected Musk's claims against Microsoft. The case went to trial for 3 weeks, but jurors decided the lawsuit missed the legal filing deadline. Musk says he plans to appeal. And the city of Los Angeles has reached a deal to delay minimum wage increases for some hotel and airport workers in exchange for industry groups dropping a ballot initiative that could have eliminated the city's business tax, which raises about $800 million a year. Some labor unions are not happy with the deal, saying they wanted the higher wages to be in effect by the 2028 Olympics. But city officials say the loss of the business tax would be financially devastating. That's the news, and you're up to date. K-Wave weather, getting lots of sunshine today and a high of 86 in L.A. and Orange counties, 90 in the valleys and Inland Empire, 73 at the beaches. There are advisories, air quality advisories going around Southern California because of all the fires happening. So be safe. Right now, 67 in Aliso Viejo, 71 in Huntington Beach, 74 in Diamond Bar, and 70 at K-Wave. 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

0: Are you a faithful disciple of Jesus or a fickle follower? We're beginning a new series on Truth for Life where we'll take a closer look at some of Jesus' truly, truly, I say to you statements. Today, Alistair Begg opens our study with a passage in John chapter 8 to help us understand how we can be sure we're true disciples.
1: Jesus answered them, "Truly, truly, I say to you, everyone who practices sin is a slave to sin." Now, as we study this passage today, I think there are a number of questions that are both raised and are answered. One, obviously, is what does it mean to be a true disciple? Another is to consider the question, is it possible that the practice of religion may prove to blind us to our real need? And then thirdly, and perhaps most importantly, where then is true freedom to be found? Now we begin with, and I have a heading in my notes if this is helpful to you, Jesus in verses 31 and 32 provides instruction for those to whom we might refer as aspiring disciples. Verse 30, which we didn't read, tells us that as Jesus was teaching in this way, there were many who believed in him. And as we've already seen in studying John, the level of belief, the significance of that belief, varies, and it is in the context of the wider context that we discover just what that actually means. Certainly, there were numbers of people who were professing a belief in Jesus. But when we read on in the chapter, we discover that when push comes to shove, verse 43, if your Bible is open, these same individuals, Jesus says to them, "You are unwilling to hear God's word." Now this is it. He's speaking to the same people who are described at the end of verse 30. And those who are now, to whom we are now introduced, the Jews who had believed in him. J.C. Ryle, the one-time Bishop of Liverpool, commenting on this, says they appear to have acted under the influence of temporary excitement without considering what they were doing. These people are excited by Jesus. They're the kind of people that would routinely come to church services if it were now. They are intrigued by the things that he says. They are interested in his dealings. They're curious about so much. And in one sense, they've begun to believe him. But what does that believing actually mean? And so what Jesus is doing here is not seeking to reduce his numbers, but he is seeking simply to clarify for those who've now begun to follow him in this way just exactly what it means for them to be disciples. And so he says to them, "If you abide in my word, you are truly my disciples." He's making the point that it is possible to talk about discipleship in a way that has a connotation of affection or diligence, and yet it may not be anything other than a superficial moment of excitement that has carried people along. So he wants them to understand. Abiding in his word means holding to his word. It means embracing his word. It means, if you like, living in his word. Continuing in his word. He was aware of the fact that there were in his company people that we might refer to as fickle followers. They were there for a little while and then they were gone and then they might reappear or whatever it would be. We've already seen that at the very beginning of our studies, actually, in chapter 2, it says at the end of 2, "Now when he was in Jerusalem at the Passover feast," here we go, "many believed in his name when they saw the signs that he was doing." And then interestingly it says, "But Jesus on his part did not entrust himself to them." Why did he not? Because he knew all people and needed no one to bear witness about man, for he himself knew what is in man. So in other words, he's able to distinguish between the fickle and the faithful. That is why he, on one occasion, gave to his followers the parable of the sores. You remember that? You can read it in Matthew 13, 20 and 21. As for what was sown on rocky ground. Okay, remember, some seed has fallen and the birds of the air come and snatch it away. As for what was sown on rocky ground, this is the one who hears the word and immediately receives it with joy. Yet he has no root in himself, but endures for a while. And when tribulation or persecution arises on account of the word, immediately he falls away. And it would appear, as we come here in John chapter 8 to this section, that a number of the people that he is now addressing are from the rocky category. They are from this environment, what we might refer to as the instant bloom, instant fade. The seed goes in, and immediately you've got a response, but it withers quickly because there is no subsoil to contain it. Now, the Bible is replete in relationship to this, and it's good for us to pause. It's unsettling, perhaps, but it is a good unsettlement. When you shake something, you find out, a plant, I suppose, if you shake it, you find out whether there's a pretty good root structure in it. So if this is a little bit of a shake, we find out whether we're rooted. First John, he writes of those who went out from us because they were not of us. For if they had been of us, they would have continued with us. The ground of our salvation is the work of Christ. The evidence of our discipleship is our continuance in Christ. One of the reasons we're in the company with one another is to do what the Bible says, in order that we might be those who continue to the end and are saved, and not that we might be among the company of those who are instant bloom and instant fade. Here's how it finishes. For we have come to share in Christ, if indeed we hold our original confidence to the end. Ah, but wait a minute, says somebody. This seems to be calling in question of what we were studying in John chapter 6. Because in John chapter 6, you were reminding us of the security that is ours in the electing purposes of God. We pause for a while in verse 37 of John 6. All that the Father gives me will come to me, and whoever comes to me, I will never cast out. So this is the juxtaposition, you see, between the sovereignty of God in his purpose from all of eternity and the human activity and responsibility of man. The one does not exist in a vacuum. And let me just quote to you what we said on this occasion when we were looking at 37. And we addressed the question, well, what about the issue of people falling away from the faith? And this is what I said. Anyone who, after making profession of faith, returns wholeheartedly to sin, renounces his former Christian allegiance, displays no remorse in doing so, and continues in apostasy to the end of life, that individual was surely, despite initial appearances, never born of God. Some Christians, indeed we could say all Christians, stumble and fall. Some fall back a long way, and they know it. And yet, even in that position, they retain some desire, some degree of awareness of what they had left behind, and they testify to a lingering desire to return. That is the difference between apostasy and backsliding. Now, Sinclair always helps us, doesn't he? Because you see, what happens is that people say, well, if the grace of God brings me to himself and secures me, then given that I am now secure, can I just go ahead and, you know, play the game, do whatever I want to do? After all, quotes, once saved, always saved. Sinclair, when rightly understood, the doctrine of election, saving purposes of God, never leads to moral carelessness. The logic of election is not, I have been chosen for salvation, and so I can live any way I please. But I have been chosen for salvation, therefore I will live in a way that pleases God. You understand why it is so important that we grasp this. Ryle again says, the person, he that has true grace will not fall away. He that falls away for good has no true grace. It's interesting that Jesus has now been gathering a crowd. He's had occasion prior to this chapter to say even to his disciples, do you want to go away? And they said, no, well, we're going to stay. And not only have they stayed, but others are present. And so he says, well, let me tell you, you aspiring disciples, if you abide in my word, you are truly my disciples, and you will know the truth, and the truth will set you free. What is the truth? Well, it's the truth of the gospel. It's the truth of who Jesus is, that Jesus has come as a substitute and as a savior. And what has he set us free from? He sets us free from the guilt of sin, from the burden of sin. He sets us free from the dominion of sin. Sin remains, but it no longer reigns in the Christian life. And so Jesus is driving this home. And incidentally, genuine faith in Jesus is founded. When a person comes to the place where I say, you know, I acknowledge my total inability to get myself out. I acknowledge my total inability to liberate myself. I'm trapped and I can't free myself. Jesus, you hold the key to freedom. I've fallen down and I can't get up. Jesus, you can lift me up. You see, Jesus is talking about people who had a casual interest in him, not the people who had said, I've fallen and I can't get up. I'm trapped and I can't be liberated. That's the key. That's the moment. You had that moment? From instruction for aspiring disciples, now in verse 33, and in some measure in 37 and 38, we pay attention to the reaction of the Jews themselves, these religious people. And it's very straightforward, isn't it? They answered him, we are offspring of Abraham and have never been enslaved to anyone. How is it that you say you will become free? How can those who have never been enslaved be set free? Now, the response might be regarded simply as curiosity, but I think it's more than that. I think it's animosity. That's why I try to put emphasis on the you there. How can you say? How is it that you say? You say, well, why did you do that? Well, if you have your Bible at 8, if you look forward to verse 53 of chapter 8, these same individuals are having the conversation, and they say, are you greater than our father Abraham, who died, and the prophets died? Who do you make yourself out to be? I mean, who do you think you are? It's a question of identity. John is writing in order that you might believe that Jesus is the Christ, and that by believing you might have life in his name. And they say, well, we're starting to believe in you, Jesus. And Jesus says, if you're truly believing in me, you will abide in my word, and the truth will set you free. And immediately they go, no. You don't understand. We are the offspring of Abraham. We've never been enslaved to anybody. Now, what really gets them is surely this, that underlying Jesus' statement is the assumption that they are currently slaves. And that's offensive. It's always offensive to religious people. Religious people always going to say, well, I'm quite happy with the Jesus of the Sermon on the Mount and so on, but I don't like this stuff about Jesus setting me free. I mean, it makes it sound as though I need to be set free. Well, that's exactly what it means, and that's why it feels that way. Surely they're not denying their history, are they? I mean, they had 400 years enslaved in Egypt. Perhaps more likely that since they are the offspring of Abraham, they believe that they have a sort of inward freedom that comes as part of the high privilege of their pedigree. You don't understand. We are the offspring of Abraham. And that we really don't have anything at all to say about that. Now, Jesus in verse 37 acknowledges that they are the offspring of Abraham. Look at that. I know that you're the offspring of Abraham, he says. You've got a biological, a physical context, a physical descent. But you don't have any spiritual kinship. My words find no place in you. Why did they have no place for Jesus' words? Because they had no place for Jesus. You got a place for Jesus in your heart, you'd be interested in the words of Jesus. You love somebody, write me a letter. Tell me things. You are the descendants of Abraham, I know that. But because he'd already told them, listen, whoever does not honor the Son does not honor the Father who sent him. They were intent on killing Jesus, verse 37. I know that you're the offspring of Abraham, yet you seek to kill me. Why? Because my word finds no place in you. The entrance of the word of God brings light. The resistance to the word of God, it leaves us in darkness. That's what the Bible is actually teaching. You know, I just read that line earlier this morning. They were intent on killing Jesus. And I wrote underneath it, what kind of disciple seeks to kill the one they're following? Well, you know of one, don't you? Judas Iscariot. So proud of their pedigree that they were blind to their need. They had a high opinion of themselves and a low opinion of Jesus. I speak of what I've seen with my Father, verse 38, and you do what you have heard from your Father. Now he's going to go on and absolutely confront them when he says, I know that Abram is your father in terms of your pedigree, but you know who your father is? Satan's your father. Now let me just apply this, because perhaps you're saying, well, this is interesting, the reaction of the Jews. That's a long time ago and a long way away. I think if we're honest, we can acknowledge that now, as was true then, a heritage of religious privilege, a heritage of religious privilege, does not guarantee a right response to Jesus. You see, religious, and this is why I asked the second question, do you think that religion can blind us to our real need? People who are religious, who have no understanding of their real predicament, in their imagination, they're actually free. They believe they're free. I don't listen to anybody. I can do what I want. I am the master of my own destiny, and so on. It's not true, of course. And what Jesus is going to do in this context is simply show them that they're out of touch with reality, that they're blind to the truth about themselves. religious people, and I mean that by people for whom religion as an external structure means something significant to them. And they are often, as I'm suggesting, quite proud of their lineage. And they are often, in an accompanying fashion, usually quite proud of the contributions that they've been able to make, their endeavors. And as a result, they are easily tempted to rest in some fancy position of privilege. And this can involve all kinds of things. It can involve the dependence on rites and ceremonies. My great uncle was a Roman Catholic priest, and we've always felt very strongly about many of these things, which is fine, that's good. But do you think that the priestly lineage is the key to freedom? You think if you were free, you might believe that, but you're not. Rule keeping or a self-oriented kind of contemporary perspective. When you think about these things, you realize that, as was true with these folks, let's say, for example, when they are saying, "We've never been enslaved to anyone." Reinhold Niebuhr, who was once a pastor in Detroit, makes this comment. He says, "No amount of contrary evidence seems to disturb humanity's good opinion of itself." So the evidence, if you like, they were blind to the reality of it. How about what Jesus is saying here? See, Jesus is dealing with the immediate historical reality of the Jew. But the view of human nature, which Jesus conveys in these verses, is abundantly verified by human experience. You are in bondage. You need to be set free. The greatest need of man is to know his greatest need. And that is addressed in Jesus.
0: Listening to Truth for Life with Alistair Begg. What Alistair just said bears repeating. The greatest need of man is to know his greatest need and how it's addressed in Jesus. That's why at Truth for Life we're committed to teaching the Bible clearly, verse by verse. Our prayer is that God will work through these daily messages to bring unbelievers to saving faith and to establish the faith of existing believers. And as a result, our hope is that pastors will be encouraged and local churches will be strengthened by Bible-based preaching. That's why Alistair hosts the Basics Conference each year. 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And this year, the Basics 2026 Conference is taking place September 29th through the 30th in Valencia, California. 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Find out more or register by visiting basicsconference.org. I'm Bob Lapine. Glad you have studied the Bible with us today. There are many who reject God's wisdom and authority because they fear that their freedom and fun will be constrained. But is that the case? Alistair Begg answers that question tomorrow. The Bible teaching of Alistair Begg is furnished by Truth for Life. Where the learning is for living.
2: 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Sharing life, delivering truth, giving hope. 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And this month's book, Ask Pastor Mike, responding to the questions Christians are asking. 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And it's the K-Wave and Chapel Store Book of the Month, 35% off all this month at the Chapel Store on the corner of Fairview and Sunflower in Santa Ana. 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In Genesis 21, Dr. J. Vernon McGee looks at the birth of Isaac and the fallout that follows, proving that even joyful seasons can come with complications. Next on Through the Bible.
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5: What must I do to inherit eternal life? The religious lawyer asked Jesus. I'm Willie Jordan of Fred Jordan Missions. Let's take three. The religious leaders of Jesus' day had inherited a system that had turned obedience to God into an obstacle course. They had so many do's and don'ts that it left the average person on a permanent guilt trip. Jesus answered the lawyer, "What is written in the law? How do you read it?" The lawyer said, "Love the Lord your God with all your heart and with all your soul and with all your strength and with all your mind, and love your neighbor as yourself." "You have answered correctly," Jesus replied. "Do this, and you will live." "Who is my neighbor?" he asked Jesus. And that is when Jesus gave his famous parable, just as he often did. When the lawyer asked what he needed to do to inherit eternal life, Jesus answered, in effect, "You have to do the impossible. Your love for others needs to extend far beyond what humans are capable of." But Jesus knew that humans can't meet the requirement of the law. Jesus knew that there is nothing that we can do to earn an eternity with a holy God. So he made the point that people ought to love and do good to their enemies. And on a deeper level, Jesus pointed out that he is the answer to the question about eternal life. Love the Lord your God with all your heart and with all your soul and with all your strength and with all your mind. Friend, that is the answer to mankind's most important question. 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I'm Willie Jordan, Fred Jordan Mission. 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

0: Abraham has come home. He's living in the land of promise, and God is ready to fulfill his promise of a son when Abraham is 100 years old. Welcome to Through the Bible, where our teacher, Dr. J. Vernon McGee, tells us more about this incredible story in Genesis chapter 21. I'm Steve Schwetz, inviting you to grab your seat on the Bible bus as we celebrate God's work in the lives of our fellow listeners. And to help me do that, I've got Greg with us to talk about what's going on with home groups in India. And let's talk a little bit about what's going on with Chhattisgarh.
1: Yeah, Steve, it never gets old. We love this picture that you and I have seen in real flesh and blood of people sitting in a group with their Bible open, listening to the teaching of Dr. McGee in one of hundreds of languages. In India, it's 150 languages.
0: Yeah.
1: And then just responding. And I mean, that it really doesn't get any more pure than that in terms of ministry.
0: Yeah, and it's such an encouragement because people are growing in their faith. People that are, as we talked about before, like mentioned in Bangladesh, 30%. Ish of the people that are in those groups are not believers.
1: That's right.
0: They may be Muslims.
1: Muslim, maybe Hindu. Some Hindus when we were together in Bangladesh.
0: Yeah.
1: And what may be surprising to many of you who live here in the West is that even though it can be very hostile against Christianity, there's also a lot more openness to discussing religious faith in other parts of the world.
0: Yeah.
1: So, let's hear from this first person who started with a single home group and watched God turn that step of faith into something much bigger.
0: Yeah, it says, I received a media player and started a small home group in my village. We've been blessed by listening to the teachings and are growing day by day in our understanding of Scripture. At present, I'm leading 8 groups in my area. Don't miss that.
1: Yeah.
0: The guy has 8 small groups he's leading.
1: And probably one media player.
0: Yeah, that's very tired.
1: Yes.
0: I thank God for this privilege, and I'm also grateful for your ministry for providing this wonderful opportunity. Please pray for us that we may continue to grow in our fellowship with the Lord.
1: And, you know, we laugh about that, but we are trying as hard as we can to get as many media players into these countries because it's just logistically challenging.
0: Yeah.
1: But you and I have both seen this with our own eyes where people will say, I'm leading 17 groups or 8 groups or 12 groups.
0: Yeah, it's amazing.
1: It just shows how hungry people are. Now, here's a note from a pastor who, again, a Chhattisgarh-speaking pastor, who's seeing the same thing happen in his own community. Faithful teaching, steady growth, and God providing the increase. His name is Manoj, and he tells us, I'm a pastor, and I also lead a home group. We received a media player through your ministry. Since then, we've had the opportunity to study the Word today. It has been a great blessing for me and my community. At present, I am leading 4 radio home groups in my area.
0: He's a lightweight compared to the other guy.
1: Only half.
0: I know. But he's a pastor, too.
1: That's right. We love pastors.
0: Yeah.
1: And he said, day by day, we are growing in knowledge.
0: Yeah.
1: We are truly thankful to God for providing the wonderful opportunity and for the systematic Bible study materials. Please pray for our groups to move along smoothly and bear much fruit.
0: Wow, what an encouragement. And Greg, why don't you pray for us and for this particular pastor as he continues to shepherd these groups?
1: Father, we praise you for the tens of thousands of home groups that have been started around the world and these wonderful brothers and sisters that have such a hunger to share your word. We pray you prosper your word, that you would protect your servants and use all of us to get the whole word to the whole world. In Jesus' name, amen.
0: Now here's our study of Genesis 21 on Through the Bible with Dr. J. Vernon McGee.
2: Now, last time we saw in chapter 20 that Abraham and Sarah had to make confession and put away that sin, which was a habit that went back to an agreement they had made 25 years before that wherever they went, that Sarah would say that Abraham was her brother and not her husband. And they had 2 very unfortunate experiences. One was in Egypt and this one in the 20th chapter. But this sin must be dealt with, confessed, and put away before Isaac could be born. Now in chapter 21, we have the birth of Isaac. Will you listen? And the Lord visited Sarah as he had said, and the Lord did unto Sarah as he had spoken. For Sarah conceived and bare Abraham a son in his old age at the set time of which God had spoken to him. Now, you'll notice that there is a very striking similarity between the birth of Isaac and the birth of Christ. And I believe that the birth of Isaac is given to us for that reason, to set mankind before Christ came this great truth. Isaac was born at the set time God had promised. And Paul says in Galatians 4:4, that in the fullness of time, God sent forth his son, born of a woman, born under the law. Now I'm reading on here in Genesis 21, verse 3. And Abraham called the name of his son that was born unto him, whom Sarah bare to him, Isaac. And Abraham circumcised his son Isaac, being 8 days old, as God had commanded him. And Abraham was 100 years old when his son Isaac was born unto him. And Sarah said, God hath made me to laugh, so that all that hear will laugh with me. And she said, who would have said unto Abraham that Sarah should have given children suck? For I have borne him a son in his old age. And the child grew and was weaned. And Abraham made a great feast the same day that Isaac was weaned. And Sarah saw the son of Hagar, the Egyptian, which was born unto Abraham, mocking. Wherefore she said unto Abraham, cast out this bondwoman and her son, for the son of this bondwoman shall not be heir with my son, even with Isaac. And the thing was very grievous in Abraham's sight because of his son. Now, I break off the reading there at verse 11 because here there's some very remarkable truths that we need to lay hold of. First of all, the birth of Isaac was a miraculous birth. It was contrary to nature. In the fourth chapter of Romans, Abraham did not count his own body, which was dead, nor yet the deadness of Sarah's womb. Now, out of death, God brings forth life. Now, this is a miraculous birth. And we need to call attention to this, that God did not flash on the world the birth of Christ, the supernatural birth of Christ, as being something new. He began to prepare men for it. And so way back here at the birth of Isaac, you have a miraculous birth. Now, we find also here that God had to deal with both of these, both Sarah and with Abraham. And we saw that in the last chapter. God had to deal with them. They had to recognize now that they could do nothing, that it would be impossible for them. Abraham is 100 years old. Sarah is 90 years old. In other words, the birth of Isaac must be a birth that they have nothing really to do with. Now, the coming of this little boy Isaac into the home sure did produce a great deal of difficulty. Fact of the matter is, we find that this boy that was the son of Hagar, Ishmael, he was mocking. And we begin now to see the nature and the character of this boy Ishmael. Up to this point, he seems to be a pretty nice boy. But now, with the appearance of this other son in the family, he really shows his true colors. That is an illustration, by the way, of the fact that a believer has two natures. Now, until you're converted, you got an old nature, and that old nature controls you. Do what you want to do. Or as the popular secular song has it, doing what comes naturally. And what man does that comes naturally is not always the nicest sort of thing. But when you're born again, you receive a new nature. And when you receive a new nature, then that's where the trouble always begins. Paul could say in the 7th of Romans that there was this battle going on between the old nature and the new nature. Paul could say, what I would not, I do it. That is the new nature. Doesn't want to, but the old nature wants to do it. And the old nature is in control. So that the time comes when you have to make a decision which one you're going to live by. You've got to make a determination. And that is in this matter of yielding to the Lord. You have to either permit the Holy Spirit to move in your life, or else you have to do it by the energy of the flesh. There's no third alternative for the child of God. Now, you have something that's quite interesting here. The son of the bondwoman must be put out. That's exactly what we have here. And the thing was very grievous in Abraham's sight because of his son. After all, Ishmael's his son just as much as Isaac is, as far as the flesh is concerned. And after all, Isaac has just been born. A little bitty baby doesn't know too much about him yet, but this boy Ishmael has been in the home there, and Abraham's attached to him. And the thing's very grievous if he's going to have to send him away. Now, again, I go back to the thing we said at the time, that the thing that Sarah and Abraham did, God did not approve of it. Now, this is a heartbreak to Abraham. He's going to have to send this boy away. It's going to be a heartbreak to him, but God can't accept him. This sin is sin. God just didn't approve of it, and God doesn't intend to approve of it at all. It was a heartbreak to Abraham to send that boy away, and it was to relieve the embarrassment, and poor Sarah just couldn't take it with that boy around mocking her, this older boy. You can't live in both natures. You're either going to have to make a decision. James says a double-minded man's unstable in all of his ways. And that explains the instability, the insecurity among many Christians today. They want to go with the world, and yet they want to go with the Lord. They are spiritual schizophrenias. They are trying to do both, and you can't do that. They have a race among the Greeks years ago. They put two horses together, and a man puts one foot on one horse, one foot on the other, and he starts out. Well, that's a great race as long as the horses are together. But you and I have got two natures. One's a black horse and the other's a white horse. And when they take out, I tell you, it's great if they go together. But these two horses, you just can't hitch them together. They won't work together. One goes one way and one the other. And when they do, you and I have to make up our mind which way we're going. Whether we go in with one horse or with the other, with one nature or the other. And that's where we are told today to yield ourselves. Yield your members as instruments of righteousness. And what the flesh could not do, or the law could not do through the weakness of the flesh, the Spirit of God can now accomplish. The law tried to get a hold on man, but the old nature couldn't measure up to it. But now the Spirit of God can. That is the great message that you find here. Then we're going to see something else that took place here, that the child grew and he was weaned, you'll notice. And Abraham then made a great feast because of that. And that was the thing that this little fellow did. He first lived by feeding on his mother's milk. But there came a day when he has to be weaned. And we're told today that newborn babes desire the sincere milk of the Word. You see a little baby in the crib, mama getting a bottle ready for him, and everything in his entire body is working. He's got his feet up in the air, he's got his hands up in the air, and he's yelling at the top of his voice. He wants his bottle. As newborn babes desire the sincere milk of the Word, that you might grow. Now there comes a day when you really want to grow up. And instead of just reading Psalm 23 and John 14, they are very wonderful, but instead of just reading those two chapters, then try going through the Bible. Read the entire Bible. Grow up. Don't be a babe all the time. So that we find this boy Isaac growing along, and he's a real lesson for us today. And that is something that you and I need to recognize.

growing along, and he's a real lesson for us today. And that is something that you and I need to recognize. Now, this does begin now to reveal the character of the son of Hagar, Ishmael. This is the nature that you'll see manifested later on in the nation, a nation that is antagonistic. His hand is against his brother. And that's been the picture of him down through the centuries. That has been the picture of him. Now, there is something else for us to note here that is quite remarkable, and that is, in the birth of Isaac, you have, as I've already suggested, actually a comparison or a foreshadowing of the birth of the Lord Jesus Christ. And the birth of Isaac is that which sets it before us. And as we've said, God did not spring on mankind all of a sudden the virgin birth. He had had several miraculous births before this. The birth of John the Baptist was. The birth even of Samson was. And now here the birth of Isaac. And there's quite a comparison. And I'd like to call your attention to the comparison between the birth of Isaac and the birth of the Lord Jesus Christ. First of all, both had been promised. You will recall that when God called this man out of Ur of the Chaldees, 25 years before this, why, God had said, I'm going to give you a son. I'm going to give a son to you and Sarah. And 25 years went by, and God made good his promise. Now, God had said to the nation Israel, a virgin shall conceive, bring forth a son. And that day came when he was born in Bethlehem, and it was a fulfillment of prophecy. You see, both had been promised. Then there was a long interval between the promise and the fulfillment. Actually, you have about 25 years from the time God promised this. Now, you could even go back as far as David. God had promised there'd come one in David's line. And that's 1,000 years before Christ was born. It's quite a remarkable parallel here. And then the third thing is the announcement of the birth to Sarah and Mary seemed incredulous and impossible. Now, you'll recall that when these servants of the Lord visited Abraham when they were on the way to Sodom, they announced the birth, and it just seemed impossible. Sarah laughed and said, well, this thing just can't be. It's just beyond belief. It's just something that just seems impossible. And after all, who was the first one to raise a question about the virgin birth? Well, it was Mary herself. When the angel made the announcement, she says, how can these things be, seeing I know not a man? Note that this parallel is quite striking indeed. And then both Isaac and Jesus were named before their birth. You find that both Abraham and Sarah were told, you're going to have a son, and you're going to name him Isaac. And then you find out at the birth of the Lord Jesus that he was named before. That's the thing that the angel said to Joseph. He said, you're going to call his name Jesus because he'll save his people from their sins. So that this is something that we need to note here. Then there is a fifth corollary. Both births occurred at God's appointed time. Now, I've called attention to that here in the second verse. It says, at the set time which God had spoken to them of, Sarah brought forth Isaac. And Paul in Galatians 4:4 says, in the fullness of time, God sent forth his son, born of a woman, born under the law. And then the sixth thing is, both births are miraculous, and I've called attention to that. And then the seventh thing, both sons were a particular joy of their father. This is the thing about this man Abraham, called the name of his son that was born unto him whom Sarah bare to him, Isaac. This was the name he gave back at the time when God made the announcement. He laughed because of the sheer joy of it all. And then out of heaven the Father spoke and said, this is my beloved Son in whom I'm well pleased. Both were a joy. And then both sons are obedient to the Father, even unto death. Now, the next time, we're going to get into the 22nd chapter.

0: chapter, and when we get in there, we're going to see that this boy, Isaac, was offered up by his father. Now, he's not like the Sunday school card that was given to me as a boy portrayed it. It showed a little bitty fella, and because it says lad, we assume that he's probably 8 or 9 years old. Well, he just happened to be about 33 years old when this took place. But he was obedient to the father, even unto death. And that was true of Isaac, and that was true of the Lord Jesus Christ. And so we find here, this is a marvelous picture of the birth and the life of Christ in the birth of Isaac. But not only that, but the miraculous birth of Isaac is a picture of the resurrection of Christ. Now, we've already turned on another occasion to Romans 4. There, Paul said that Abraham, not counting that his own body that was then dead, and then the deadness of Sarah's womb. So out of death came life. That's resurrection, you see. And when Paul emphasizes that, he mentions the fact he was delivered for our offenses. He was raised for our justification. And so you have in Isaac here the entire picture. And it's quite a remarkable picture, by the way. Now let's advance on into this chapter here, and you'll find how God graciously deals with Abraham and also with Hagar and her son Ishmael. Verse 12, and God said unto Abraham, let it not be grievous in thy sight because of the lad, because of thy bondwoman. In all that Sarah hath said unto thee, hearken unto her voice, for in Isaac shall thy seed be called. God makes it clear to Abraham he's not going to accept Ishmael as the one he'd promised. And also of the son of the bondwoman will I make a nation because he's thy seed. Now he'd said, of thy seed I'll make nations to come from you. So God says that a great nation will come from this boy Ishmael. And Abraham rose up early in the morning, took bread and a bottle of water, and gave it unto Hagar, putting it on her shoulder, and the child, and sent her away, and she departed, wandered in the wilderness of Beersheba. And the water was spent in the bottle, and she cast the lad under one of the shrubs, and she went and sat her down over against him a good way off, as it were a bow shot, for she said, let me not see the death of the child. And she sat over against him and lift up her voice and wept. And God heard the voice of the lad. And the angel of God called to Hagar out of heaven, said unto her, what aileth thee, Hagar? Fear not, for God hath heard the voice of the lad where he is. Arise, lift up the lad, hold him in thine hand, for I'll make him a great nation. And God opened her eyes, and she saw a well of water. And she went and filled a bottle with water and gave the lad drink. And God was with the lad. He grew and dwelt in the wilderness. He became an archer, and he dwelt in the wilderness of Paran. And his mother took him a wife out of the land of Egypt. Now, if you read the rest of this, you find out that you drop the line of Ishmael. We're not following it, but they're out there in the desert today. The Arab would qualify. Now we find here in verse 22, it came to pass at that time that Abimelech and Phicol, the chief captain of his host, spake unto Abraham, saying, God's with thee in all that thou doest. Now therefore swear unto me hereby God that thou wilt not deal falsely with me. In other words, Abimelech wants to make a contract or a treaty with this man Abraham. And Abraham and Abimelech became good friends because of this. Verse 32, thus they made a covenant at Beersheba. Then Abimelech rose up, and Phicol, the chief captain of his host, and they returned into the land of the Philistines. And Abraham planted a grove in Beersheba and called there on the name of the Lord, the everlasting God. He's calling upon God's name everywhere he goes. And Abraham sojourned in the Philistines' land many days. Now, we're told later on Abraham was always a stranger and a pilgrim in this land that God had promised him. And this is an evidence of it at this point. Now, next time we see the offering of Isaac. And friends, this is one of the highlights of the Bible, this chapter we're coming to. So until next time, my beloved, may God richly bless you.
1: 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I'm Steve Swetson. I'll be here saving you a seat on the Bible Bus.

0: Our story on the Bible Bus today is just one step in a five-year journey through the entire Word of God. Come along for the ride, and you'll study both the Old Testament and New Testament, discovering God's great redemption story. Is this your story, too?
1: 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Pastor's Perspective is live this afternoon. They take your calls, they open God's Word with you, and give you the answers that you need. Sound biblical truth. If you have that question that's been burning in your mind, make sure you give them a call this afternoon. They open the phone lines about 7 minutes before 3 and get in the queue. Good stuff. Pastor Rick Warren shares how the existence of evil proves the necessity of hell. Heavy stuff coming up next on Daily Hope.
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7: And here's your news on K-Wave. Evacuation warnings remain in place in parts of Chatsworth and West Hills due to the large brush fire in neighboring Simi Valley. L.A. Fire Department has positioned crews in those areas in case the blaze crosses the county line. The blaze, known as the Sandy Fires, burned 1,700 acres. It was reported to be 15% contained as of 5:30 this morning and continues to threaten homes. A pair of Riverside County fires ignited Tuesday, burning nearly 2,000 acres, are still being battled. The Bain Fire has scorched 1,300 acres as of 6 o'clock this morning, and the fire is 25% contained, but many evacuation orders and warnings remain in place. The Verona Fire, southeast of the Bain Fire, has burned 439 acres as of 1 o'clock this morning with no containment. In a related story, L.A. and Orange counties are under a smoke advisory due to multiple brush fires that you just heard about, and the South Coast Air Quality Management District has issued the alert to limit outdoor exposure and to keep windows closed. It will be in effect until at least 4:30 this afternoon and could be extended depending on developments with the many fires that are raging. Portions of Ventura, Riverside, and San Bernardino counties are under the same order. That's the news, and you're up to date. K-Wave Southern California weather for today. Well, for L.A. and Orange counties, sunny with highs in the low to mid-80s. For the Inland Empire, sunny with highs from 85 to 90 degrees. Right now, it's 80 degrees in Riverside. El Segundo is showing 79. It's 80 degrees in Westminster, and right here at our K-Wave studios, it's currently 82. 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
1: Very sad that we have something called a fire season here in Southern California. I hate that. I hate it. But I guess we're in full swing now, so stay safe out there. Thanks, Phil. Pastor Rick Warren and A Daily Hope right now on K-Wave 1110 and 107.9.
8: Are heaven and hell real places? And what are they like?
0: Today on Pastor Rick's Daily Hope, the Bible teaching ministry of Rick Warren, we begin a series called Eternal Realities, Heaven and Hell. In these lessons, Rick shares what the Bible says about heaven and hell, and how you can be absolutely certain you'll go to heaven. Okay, let's get started. Here's part one of a message called The Reality of Hell.
8: This week I was sitting laying back in a dentist chair. My mouth is wide open. There are all kinds of utensils in my mouth, and the technician leans over and says, "So, what happens after I die?" I said, "It all depends on how much you hurt me." I said, "I do know this. We don't need dentists in heaven. Now, you may need them in hell, but we won't need them in heaven." Everybody wants to know the answer to that question. What happens after I die? And so for the next 2 weeks, we're going to do a little mini-series on heaven and hell. I'm calling it Eternal Realities. Now, the Bible tells us that everything you see is temporary, and what you don't see is what's going to last. The eternal realities are things you don't see. The things you see right now are all temporary. If they're material or they're physical, they're not going to last. Your body is not going to last. That's obvious. This building's not going to last. The trees and even mountains erode. Everything that's material fades away. But the things that are going to last are things we can't see. We can't see God. We can't see the angels. We can't see God's Holy Spirit. We can't see heaven. But the Bible says those things are going to last forever. Now, our text today is out of 2 Corinthians chapter 4 and 5. If you have a Bible, you can open the 2 Corinthians 4, verse 16. Let me read it to you out of the Contemporary English Version. It says this. Our bodies are gradually decaying and becoming weaker. Anybody want to give a testimony on that? Yeah, okay. Our bodies are gradually decaying and becoming weaker, but our spirits inside of us are growing stronger each day. Now, these little troubles that we face here on earth are getting us ready for an eternal glory that will make all of our troubles seem like nothing. Now, listen to this. The things that are seen don't last forever, but the things that are not seen are eternal. And that's why we keep our minds on the things that we cannot see. That's why I'm calling this series Eternal Realities. Now, our bodies are like tents that we live in here on earth. Some of us have big tents. But when these tents are destroyed, God will give us each a new place to live. And our new bodies and our homes are in heaven, and they will last forever. Now, these physical tents that we now live in right now are heavy burdens, and we groan, not just because we want to leave these bodies that are going to die, but because we want to exchange them for bodies that will never die. God is the one who makes all of this possible, and He has given us His Spirit to make certain that He will do it. So, always be cheerful. Now, as long as we are in these earthly bodies, we are away from the Lord. So we live by faith, not by what we see. I can't see God. I can't see heaven. I can't see angels. I can't see all of the spiritual realities. So he says we live by faith, not by what we see. Now, we'd rather leave these bodies and be at home with the Lord, in other words, in heaven. But whether we're with the Lord or whether we're away from him, we still try our best to please him. After all, Christ will judge each of us for the good or the bad that we do while living in these bodies. Now, the point that Paul is making here in 2 Corinthians is that spiritual realities are more real than physical realities. That these are the things that are going to last forever, and we need to focus on those things. 1 Corinthians 13:12 in the Amplified says this. In fact, let's read it aloud together. Right now, we are looking in a mirror that gives only a dim reflection of reality. But one day, we shall see reality face to face. Now, for the next 2 weeks, we're going to look at the reality of heaven and the reality of hell. Two of the eternal realities that God wants us to understand. What are the realities of life? What are the realities of the universe? Well, they're all found in this book, God's Word, that I've been teaching now for about 35 years. And this morning, I want us to just start, before we actually look at the text and the subject, I want us to look at five spiritual realities. Now, we've covered these many, many times, but let's just go back and review. The first reality of life is this. God made you to love you, and He wants you to learn to love Him back. That is the first and foremost reality of life, that God exists, and He made you to love you, and He wants you to love Him back. You see, you were made, how many times have I said this? You were made by God, and you were made for God. And until you understand that, life isn't going to make sense. Because it's all about God, and it's all for His glory. And God made you, and He made you to love you. You were created as an object of God's love. And if God hadn't wanted to love you, He wouldn't have made you. There has never been a person made that God doesn't love. And not only does He love you, He's given you the capacity to learn to love Him back, to get to know Him back. And that's the first purpose of life, to learn to love God back. The Bible says all of the great commandments, Jesus said, summarize the first one, love God with all your heart and soul and mind and strength. And love your neighbor as yourself. Those are the two first great commandments. So it's all about love. And so God says, I made you to love you, and I want you to learn to love me back. First reality of life. In fact, God says this in the book of Jeremiah, chapter 31, verse 3. It's up here on the screen. He says, I have loved you with an everlasting love, and with unfailing love I have drawn you to myself. God says, I'm trying to draw you to me. I want you to get to know me, and I want you to understand how much I love you. And He wants you to know and love Him back. Now, the second great reality of life is this. You were made to last forever. You were made to last forever. One day your heart's going to stop, and that's going to be the end of your body, but it's certainly not going to be the end of you. The Bible says that you and I, as human beings, were created in the image of God, which means God put in us eternity. In fact, the Bible says this in Ecclesiastes 3:11. It's on the screen. He has planted eternity in the human heart. And that's why no matter how good things are on this planet, there's still a longing in you. And at some point in your life, you go, there's got to be more than this. And the truth is, there is more. Much, much more. Heaven. You're going to spend far more time on the other side of death than on this side. On this side, you get 60, 80, 100 years. On the other side of death, you get trillions and trillions and trillions and trillions of years. This is the warm-up back, the preschool, the first lap around the race. But the real life is going to go on in eternity. And the Bible says that this side is getting ready for that side. Life is preparation for eternity. You were made to last forever. And He put eternity in your heart. Now, because of that, we have the third great reality of life. And the third great reality is that God has prepared two eternal places. Heaven and hell. Heaven is real and hell is real. And they're, by the way, not just states of being. They're not just some kind of amorphous, nobody, float in the clouds, wonder where it is. They are literal places. There is a real place called heaven, and there is a real place called hell. We're going to look at these for the next 2 weeks. The Bible tells us first that there's a real heaven. Jesus said this in John 14, 2 and 3. Up here on the screen, He said, I'm going to prepare a place for you. Now notice, heaven's not an accident. It is a prepared place. And He says, I'm going to prepare a place for you. Now first, notice, it's a place. It's not a state of being. It is an actual place. I'm going to prepare a place. And who is heaven prepared for? It says, what? For you. God is preparing it for us to be a part of His family. And He says, and if I go and prepare a place for you, I will come again and receive you unto myself, that where you may be also. He says, where I'm going, I want you to go too. And heaven is the presence of God, but it is a place. In fact, the Bible tells us a lot about heaven. We're going to look at it next week, but look at this verse. Matthew 25:34, Jesus says this, come you who are blessed by my Father, take your inheritance, the kingdom prepared for you. See, there's that word again. God prepared heaven for us. Since, read it with me, the creation of the world. Notice that when God created the world, He was also creating heaven. God has been preparing heaven since the beginning of the world, since from the creation of the world, from the foundation of the world. Why? Because this is not your permanent resting spot. This is not your permanent abode. I'm grateful that we don't live forever on this planet. Why? This planet's broken. because of sin and suffering and sorrow and sickness and evil. Nothing works on this planet. There's nothing perfect on this planet except the Word of God. No relationship is perfect. No job is perfect. No body works perfectly. Everything's broken on the planet because of sin. So I'm glad we don't have to stay on a broken planet. We're going to go to a place of perfection. And he said we're going to spend eternity there. That heaven is a real place. But hell is also a real place. And notice here on the scripture, here's what the Bible says. Jesus said, then he, that's God, will say to those on his left, depart from me, you who are cursed, into the eternal fire prepared for, read it with me, the devil and his angels. Now, Satan's angels are called demons. They're Satan rebelled against God, and so God created a place. Now, notice that hell was prepared for the devil and his angels. It wasn't originally intended for human beings. Did you get that? He said, I'm going to prepare a place for you. It's called heaven. But he said hell was prepared for the devil and his angels. Now, if I choose to rebel against God, just like Satan did, and I choose to reject God, and I choose to say, I'm going to be my own God. I'm going to do what I want to do, be what I want to be, say what I want to say. Then if I rebel like Satan, I go where Satan goes. But it's not originally planned for human beings. It was planned as a punishment for Satan and his angels. So there is a real heaven and there is a real hell. Now, here's the fourth reality. You get to choose where you'll spend eternity. You get to choose where you will spend eternity. It's your choice. Now, this is the same kind of choice that God gave to Israel in the Old Testament. Back in the book of Deuteronomy, God says this to the people of Israel. He says, today, I'm giving you the choice between a blessing and a curse. Now, you'll be blessed if you obey the commands of the Lord your God, or you'll receive a curse if you reject me. You rebel against me. You say, I'm going to be my own God, and you reject me and my commands. Let me show you another verse. In Deuteronomy chapter 30, verses 15 and 19, it says this. See, I have set before you today life and good, or death and evil. He says, here's a choice. You can choose between doing good and life, or you can choose between doing evil and death. He says, if you obey my commandments by loving the Lord your God. See, that's the most important commandment. The most important commandment is that you learn to love God with your heart and soul and mind and strength. And by walking in his ways. He said, if you do that, then he says, you'll live and you'll multiply and I will bless you. But, he says, if your heart turns away from me to worship other things. Now, why would anybody worship other things besides God? Because we want to. You can worship your car. You can worship your career. You can worship status or sex. You can worship your salary. You can worship possessions or position or power or prestige or popularity. You can worship yourself. Everybody has a God. Even atheists have a God. It may be themselves, but in you there is an inbuilt, wired desire to worship. And if you don't worship the true God, you're going to choose something else. And a false God is called an idol. And God says, you don't have any other thing before me. Anything you put before God in your life, you worship. If you put your career before God, if you put making money before God, if you put having fun before God, anything you put before God becomes your God in your life, and you worship it. And he says, if your heart turns away from me to worship other things and to serve them, he said, then you will perish. Therefore, he says, choose life. You get a choice. Choose life that you may live. Now, let me give you an example of this. Let's just suppose you were a drug addict and you're living in the gutter in Skid Row in L.A., and your life is falling apart because you are hopelessly addicted to drugs. And you're laying there on the side of the street by the gutter in your own vomit, and you haven't bathed in days or weeks, and your life is a mess. And let's just say I come walking by, and I feel pity. I feel grace. I feel love toward you. And I say, you know what? Let me help you out. I tell you what, you don't deserve this, but I'm going to help you out. I'm going to show you grace. And here's what I'm going to do. I'm going to pick you up, and I'm going to take you home to my house. And I'm going to give you a bath, and I'm going to get you cleaned up, and I'm going to give you a new set of clothes. But that's not all I'm going to do. Here's what I'm going to do. I'm going to let you live with me at my house. And you can become a part of my family. In fact, I'm going to adopt you. And you can take the Warren name. And I'm going to pay off all your debts that you owe because you spent all that money on drugs. And I'm actually going to give you my credit card, and you have access to the entire resources of the Warren family. You got my name, you got my credit, you can live in my house, you're a part of my family. And I'm doing this simply because I love you. You don't deserve it, you don't earn it, you don't work for it, I just love you, and I want to show you grace. However, if you live in my house as a part of my family, there are some house rules. And you got to abide by these rules if you're going to live in my house and be a part of my family. And rule number one is this. We don't do drugs in this house. We don't do drugs at all. So if you're going to live here and have access to all these free privileges and resources, we don't do drugs in the Warren house. Now, let me ask you three questions about that. Is it reasonable for me to expect that person to abide by the family house rules? Yes. I'm just showing them grace. If they're going to live in my house, then they ought to live by the rules that I set up. It's my house. The same is true with you. Let's say if you were going to say, hey, Rick, I'm going to be gone for a month, and I have a house that's down by the ocean, and Rick, you can come live in my house and use it for a month. And you say, but there are a couple house rules. First, you may not jump up and down on the bed. Okay, is that unreasonable? No, it's your house. Your house, you get to make the rules. And if I'm going to use your house, then I should abide by the rules. You lock up here, and this is what you do. You don't jump on the bed. Fine. That's reasonable. Now, if I offered you to come and say, come live at my house, and you're on drugs, and you reject it, and you say, thank you for your offer, but I'm going to choose to live on Skid Row because the truth is, I love my drugs. And I'm not willing to give them up. I'm not willing to give them up to be a part of your family. I'm not willing to give them up for all the other benefits because I love my drugs. And so I'm going to choose to live here on Skid Row in spite of your gracious offer. If you turn me down, would that be my fault? No. No, it would be your fault. And could you blame me for being unloving? No. I had done the loving thing to offer to help you get out of the situation. You couldn't blame me for being unloving. Now, let's apply that same logic to going to heaven. Because I hear people all the time say, well, how could a loving God send people to hell? God doesn't send people to hell. You choose to go there. It's like there are two doors in eternity. And one goes to heaven, one goes to hell. And the one that goes to heaven says, you come to Jesus. This is the house rule. He's already paid for your ticket into heaven. He's already forgiven you. All you got to do is accept it. You just accept what he's done for you. It's a free gift of grace. You go to heaven. You want to go to hell? You just do your own thing. You say, I'm going to be my own God. I'm going to do what I want to do. I'm going to be my own God. I don't want God. I don't want anybody telling me what's right or wrong. I don't want to tell anybody tell me what to do. I want to run my own life. Now, if I choose to walk out this door, I certainly can't blame God. He's done everything possible for you to go to heaven. He's already paid for it all. He's made it so easy, you just have to accept it by faith. And if I say, thank you, no, I'd rather stick with what I love more, then that's not God's fault. That's my fault. It is a choice. Does God have a right, question, does God have a right to make house rules for his house? Well, yeah, it's his house. And in heaven, he has a right to say, you want to come to heaven, here's how you get here. How do you get here? Not by earning it, not by working for it, not by being good, but simply by accepting the grace that his son did for you by dying on the cross for you. And if I reject his condition for entering heaven, he's not being unloving, I'm just being dumb. He's not being callous, I'm just being illogical. And can anybody blame me Can anybody blame God if I choose to say, I'm going to go my way out this door into eternity? No. It's my choice. Now, there's one other eternal reality we need to cover before we can actually look at the text today. And that is this. There's no chance. There's no second chance after you die. You get to choose where you're going to spend eternity, but you have to choose now while you're alive, not after you're dead. In other words, I can't walk out this door my way and then say, oh, by the way, I don't like this. I want to go back over here. No, God says, I gave you an entire lifetime to make the right decision, and you didn't take it. You kept putting it off. I gave you an entire lifetime. So there is no halfway house between heaven and hell. There's no little intermediate state. There's no limbo. There's no purgatory. Now, I know many of you were raised Catholics. Friends, purgatory is not in the Bible. The word is not even there. It's not a Bible idea. It's not something Jesus or God taught. It's something that was created 800 years ago in the Middle Ages. Purgatory is not even in the Bible. In fact, Catholics don't even believe it anymore. Pope John Paul II stated in a very public way that purgatory was not a real place. And Pope Benedict let the newest catechism of the Catholic Church, the word purgatory isn't even in there anymore. They've taken it out. Why? Because it's not in the Bible. It's a theory that was created during the Middle Ages. Now, Jesus, when he was dying on the cross, and there was a guy next to him who had been a criminal his entire life, God had done only bad his entire life. And on his last seconds, he has a deathbed conversion. And he's dying on the cross next to Jesus. And he says to Jesus, Lord, remember me when you come into paradise. That's all he knew about salvation, is Jesus can save me. Remember, he didn't know all the doctrines. He didn't know all the fancy words. He didn't know all of the back behind it. He just said yes to Jesus.
9: What a great message from Pastor Rick today. There's something I always take away from his message. Here's Rick to tell you how you can help support this ministry.
10: Jesus told his disciples that they should live their lives according to five specific purposes. He said, you've got to love God with all your heart, that's worship, and love your neighbor as yourself, that's ministry, that's called the Great Commandment. And then Jesus said, go make disciples, that's evangelism, baptize them into the family of God, that's fellowship, a sign of fellowship. And then he said, teach them to obey everything I've taught you. That's discipleship. And we call that the Great Commission. We believe at Daily Hope that a great commitment to the Great Commandment and the Great Commission will produce a great Christian, a great church, a great company, a great community. You know, I started Daily Hope so I could spread the good news about Jesus, not just across America, but all around the world. And we want people to know that God's word is filled with hope and truth. 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
11: 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Thanks so much for being with us on this beautiful Wednesday and taking a look at the weather across the Southland. It's currently, well, it's hazy with these fires burning, but the temperatures are going to be in the 80s and across the kind of across the coast, we're going to be in the 80s, but inland it might get closer to 90. Humidity is very low right now. It's only at 18%, and there are going to be some light winds from the west at about 16 miles an hour. But with those fires burning, the air quality may be a little bit dodgy. So if you know, take care if you're going to be out in the heat, and just if you have any kind of lung issues or whatever, just take good care because, you know, it doesn't look like much, but when you consider that there is quite a lot of smoke and ash and all of that floating around, it can be hard for people that have lung issues. So, and a cooling trend is going to begin, and it looks like we may have a storm system approach, bringing some rain and mountain snow even to the area this weekend. So just keep that in mind as it's so weird how the weather goes from 80 degrees and then, I don't know, a couple days later it might be raining. So here it is, Southern California at its finest. Well, the power of prayer is the topic up next on A New Beginning. And today, Pastor Greg Laurie has a really powerful message about giving all our fears and our doubts and our burdens to God, and the relief that we will feel when we truly let God help us pick up the pieces, no matter how bad it gets. And this, he's going to remind us, also applies to us as a nation, and especially and here in California. He's going to remind us, you know, we are on a precipice, we're coming up on an election, and Pastor Greg is going to kind of cover all of that territory. He's going to be in the book of Nehemiah this week, and it's a lesson again about the importance of prayer and the elements of revival. That is his theme this week. So that's coming up next on A New Beginning, and you're listening to K-Wave.
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19: 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Does anyone love me? 1 John 4 verse 21 teaches, He has given us this command. 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Isolation, failure, and doubt build until the lie forms that nobody cares and nobody loves you. 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Words are heard, but often blocked, leaving the heart guarded and hurting. God's truth remains unchanged. No misstep, no failure makes you unlovable. Jesus pursues the rejected, heals the broken, and loves you fully, without condition or hesitation. Jesus, whenever I begin to listen to the lies of Satan, I remember you are unfailing, unwavering, unconditional, and unstoppable with extending your love. Love you, Jesus. Amen.
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1: Let's look now at the book of Nehemiah. Nehemiah chapter 1. I'm going to read verses 1 to 3 as we sort of set the stage, and I'm reading from the New Living Translation. In late autumn, in the month of Kislev, that's around November, December, in the 20th year of King Artaxerxes' reign, I was at the fortress of Susa. Hanani and one of my brothers came to visit me with some other men who had arrived from Judah. I asked them about how the Jews were doing who had returned there from captivity and how things were going in Jerusalem. So we talked about the first wave of the Jews returning under Zerubbabel, then under Ezra. How are they doing now? How are things going? They said to me, things are not going well. For those who return to the province of Judah, they're in great trouble and disgrace the wall of Jerusalem that's been torn down and the gates have been destroyed by fire. So here's Nehemiah living in the lap of luxury in a super cushy job, working for the king. And he hears this really bad news. How does he react? Well, he's deeply moved. And he realizes, God put me here for a reason. I can make a difference because I have the ear of the king. But before he does anything, he prays. Go back to Nehemiah 1, look at verse 4. When I heard this, Nehemiah says, I sat down and I wept for 4 days. I mourned and I fasted and I prayed to the God of heaven. I said, O Lord God of heaven, the great and awesome God who keeps his covenant of unfailing love and those who love him and obey his commands, listen to my prayer. Look down and see me praying day and night for your people Israel. I confess that we have sinned against you. Yes, even my own family and I have sinned. We have sinned terribly and not obeying your commands. Wow, what a prayer that is. So a lot we can learn about prayer from that prayer. You want your prayers answered? Well, this prayer was answered. So what did he do? Let's see what we can learn together. First he wept. First he cared. Have you ever wept over the broken walls in your own life or in your family or over people you loved or others who have turned their back on God? So you start there. But here's some principles from his prayer that we can apply in our prayer. And if you're taking notes, here's point number one. He acknowledged the greatness of God. He acknowledged the greatness of God. Verse 5. O Lord God of heaven, the great and awesome God who keeps his covenant of unfailing love to those who love him and obey his commands. O great and awesome God. When you pray, remember who you're talking to. You're talking to the creator of the universe, the almighty God. And his riches are unsearchable and his power is unlimited. And he's literally listening to your prayer right now. So get that in mind, because sometimes we come to God with big problems, but we need to realize we come to God who's bigger than our problems. Number two, Nehemiah reminded God of his promises. He reminds God of the promises that he made. Was that to jog God's memory? Of course not. God doesn't need any help with his memory. But it's to remind himself of what God said. And I love to do this in prayer. I love to remind God of his promises and remind myself as well. So when I start to worry, Lord, you promised me in your word, and I should not worry about anything, but I should pray about everything, and the peace of God that passes all understanding will guard my heart and mind in Christ Jesus. So immediately before I've even given the prayer, I'm reminding myself of the promise of God. And that immediately brings calm to my heart. Do you know what I'm talking about? Have you done this? And you realize, oh, wow, you know, the Lord is so powerful, and he's going to help me through this. And there's so many promises like that found in the pages of Scripture. Number three, Nehemiah confessed his personal sin. Look at verse 7. I confess that I've sinned against you. Yes, my own family and I have sinned. We've sinned terribly by not obeying your commands, decrees, and regulations. Wow. He says, we, my own family, I have sinned. But, you know, as you read the story of Nehemiah, you don't really read of him sinning. Now, he did, of course, sin. But my point is, he was quick to acknowledge his own responsibility. And that's something we don't like to do today. We like to blame everyone and everything for our problems. It's not my fault. It's the fault of that teacher. It's the fault of that parent. It's the fault of that boss. It's the fault of this. It's the fault of that. And all these people that we're having conflicts with, these people are all wrong. It's their fault. Did it ever occur to you, you're the problem? You seem to be the source of conflict at the heart of all of these issues. And you need to go and say, Lord, I have sinned. Because sometimes we'll hear a message and we'll say like this and say, oh, I wish so-and-so were here today. They really need to hear this message. Oh, yeah, okay. Well, guess what? You're here. This message is for you. Now, if you want to send a link to it to so-and-so, that's fine. Maybe they do need to hear it. But the point is, we're so quick. Oh, this person needs to hear that. And oh, that person needs to change this other thing. Maybe they do, but what about you? What do you need to change? See, Nehemiah starts with himself and acknowledges his sin. So sometimes we'll pray for someone to change. Lord, change my lousy husband. He's the worst. He just doesn't love me enough. He doesn't appreciate me. Just move in his life and maybe judge him a little and then change him. I don't know. Lord, this ungrateful wife of mine, change her. Get her to stop nagging me and bothering me. Oh, Lord, change this, change that. Why don't you start by saying, Lord, change me and make me a better husband. Lord, change me, make me a better wife. See, God changed Nehemiah. And Nehemiah changed things. And I like that because prayer will change things, but prayer can change you. So we have to start there. And so off Nehemiah goes now with a desire to serve God. And I love the fact that he prayed for days. He says in verse 6, look down, Lord, and see me praying day and night. Now, this isn't boasting. He's just saying, Lord, look, I'm praying. I'm doing what you told me to do. And if we miss everything else, let's not miss this. Whatever you're facing right now, whatever walls are falling down in your life or in the life of your family or in your job or with your friends, the first thing to do is go to God and call out to him. God says in Jeremiah 33:3, call to me and I will answer you and I will tell you great and mighty things that you do not know.
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1: Okay, so point number 4. Nehemiah was specific in his request to God. I love this prayer he prays. Very clear. Verse 10, Lord, please hear my prayer. Listen to the prayers of those who delight in honoring you. Please grant me success today. Make the king favorable to me. Put it in his heart to be kind to me. So Nehemiah says, okay, Lord, I'm going to bet the farm. I'm going to go for this thing. And I'm going to go to the king and I'm going to ask for his help to basically underwrite this whole idea that I have to rebuild the walls of Jerusalem. And I'm going to ask you to touch his heart right now. So, Lord, give me success. But don't miss the fact that before he prayed this specific prayer, he spent time waiting on the Lord, seeking the face and the heart of God. And I think when you spend time in Scripture and spend time in God's presence, it will change the way that you pray and it will change what you pray for. And Nehemiah certainly shows that in this prayer that he prays. Lord, give me favor. So he's going to go to the king and he's going to say, I want to build a wall and you're paying for it. You're going to pay for it. What do you think of that, king? But that's exactly what he did. And he went to the king with this request. And of course, as we're going to see as we get into this book, he faced a lot of opposition as he undertook this project. And he faced difficulties and he faced challenges. And when you're doing something for God, you better expect opposition. Some of you would say, Greg, I get tempted all the time. These bad thoughts come to my mind. These challenges come. The persecution comes. What am I doing wrong? Maybe you're doing something right. See, the fact is, when you're serving God, you're going to face opposition. And that opposition is a confirmation you're on the right path, not on the wrong one. Right? So, get ready for it. And that's what Nehemiah faced. So, in conclusion, let's make a commitment. Let's make a commitment to pray for revival in our own life and pray for revival in our nation. As I said in the beginning, it starts with us. The title is Revival Starts Here. One other thing I would bring up is in Nehemiah 7:3, it says that they were to appoint the residents of Jerusalem to act as guards, everyone on a regular watch. Some will serve at sentry posts and some in front of their own homes. So here's the point. As they're putting the plan together, Nehemiah doesn't just hire a bunch of people to do it. He says, everybody is going to do this. We're all going to do it. See, I mean, sometimes we may say, you know, I go to the church and it's the job of the pastors to do this and the job of the staff to do this other thing. Yeah, well, they have their roles and their positions and they're here to serve you, but we all have a part to play. We are the church. We are the body of Christ. You're a part of this. I'm a part of it. We're all a part of it. And so you need to say, Lord, what role do you want me to play? And it will change the whole way you look at church. You know, and you'll come and say, oh, man, I've got this role and I take this seriously. And this is what I do for God's kingdom. And then one day, after a time of service, someone comes and says, man, I see you're really faithful in these things. And we have this other thing we're wondering if you'd be willing to help with. I'd love to help with that. And then a little time goes by and someone says, man, we'd like you to do this other thing. You know, he opens up after another. I remember when I was very new Christian and I was going to Calvary Chapel of Costa Mesa. And I wanted to serve the Lord, so I went into Pastor Chuck's office. I was so bold, I wanted an appointment with Pastor Chuck. So I sat down, I said, hi, Chuck, I'm Greg Laurie, and I want to serve God. And I was thinking maybe Chuck would say, well, Greg, why don't you speak next Sunday morning? Or, you know, who knows? Who knows? And Chuck just said to me, oh, that's nice. Greg, why don't you go see Romaine?

Who knows? And Chuck just said to me, oh, that's nice. Greg, why don't you go see Romaine? Now, I didn't know who Romaine was. But Romaine, his name was Laverne Romaine. Now you know why he went by Romaine. He hated it when people called him Laverne. So Romaine used to be in the Marine Corps. And he was a drill sergeant. And he loved to whip young guys into shape. So I went to Romaine and I said, hi, Romaine, Pastor Chuck sent me to you because I want to serve the Lord. Romaine knew exactly what that meant. Free janitorial service for the next 6 months. That's exactly what I did. Here's a broom. Go sweep. Go clean up. Do this, do that. And they just had me do, I'm in the bathroom cleaning things. I want to serve God. Exactly. They were saying, if you want to serve God, be faithful in the little things and greater opportunities will open up for you. And if we're not willing to do those little things, why would God want to give us greater things to do? See, you're never too small for God to use. You're only too big. But if you're willing to say, I'll serve wherever, you'll see what a blessing it is. And so notice how everybody was given a job to do in front of their own homes. It starts with you. You can talk all day about, well, the need in America today and these people should do. Hey, how's your family doing? How are your kids doing? How are you doing in the family? I mean, start with your home. Start with your life. Don't be so quick to point fingers at everybody else. Start with yourself and start building the walls there. Our most effective tools are prayer and gospel proclamation. We need to rise up and do that. But let it start here. Let it start with you. So it starts by asking Christ into your life and then saying, Lord, revive me. So we're going to close with a prayer. I want to invite people to believe in Jesus if you have not done it yet. And we're also going to pray for personal revival. And we're also going to pray for revival in our state. Boy, do we need it. A lot of people want to write our state off. Don't forget the last great spiritual awakening happened in California. We're going to pray God does it again. And then we'll pray for an awakening for our nation. Lord, we come to you today as your people. And I pray for any who have joined us who do not yet know you. If they've not yet asked Jesus to come into their life, let this be the moment they do it. If you've not asked Jesus to come into your life, you can do that right here, right now. You just pray, Lord Jesus, forgive me of my sin. Thank you for dying for me on the cross and rising again from the dead. I turn from my sin now and I choose to follow you from this moment forward. In Jesus' name I pray. Amen.

0: 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Well, you know, Pastor Greg, marriage vows almost always include words like, as long as we both shall live, or until death do us part.
1: Right.
0: I've never heard anybody say, yeah, we'll give it a try. Everyone seems sincere.

0: at the altar, and yet they say nearly half of marriages end in divorce.
1: Yeah.
0: What's the reason I do becomes I'm done?
2: Wow. You know, Dave, I heard a stat the other day that said that the more you spend on your wedding, the higher the chances are that your marriage could end up in divorce. Now, I know someone's alarmed right now. Maybe they spent too much on their wedding and they're concerned about their future. Don't be, because that's why I've written a brand new book called Am I Doing This Right? To help you be certain that you are building your marriage on the right foundation. But here's the problem. I think that sometimes people think more about the wedding than they do the marriage, or they put more attention on their house than they do on their home. You know, when Kathy and I got married back in the early 70s, it was a classic hippie wedding. I'm still embarrassed by the horrible tuxedo that I chose to wear, though Kathy was a vision of beauty wearing the same bridal dress her mother wore when she was married. Oh. We didn't spend much on the wedding. I think the whole wedding cost, I don't know, $80 or so. But 52 years later, our marriage is strong and vibrant. And I love my wife more today than I did on the day that I married her. But it's because we built our marriage on Christ. And we built our marriage on biblical principles. And I want to share with you some of the things that we've learned together in this brand new book that we're offering to you now that we're calling Am I Doing This Right? Subtitled God's Design for Relationships That Last. So maybe I'm talking to someone out there with a strong marriage. I think if you get a copy of this book, it'll strengthen what is there. I might be talking to somebody that has a marriage that is unraveling. I think this book could be very timely and very helpful to you. Or maybe I'm talking to someone that's going to get married. Wow, it'd be good to start getting these principles into play as you prepare yourself for the second most important decision of your life, and that is who you're going to marry. The first most important decision, of course, is your relationship with Christ. So get a copy of this new book, Am I Doing This Right? God's Design for Relationships That Last.
0: 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Or just go online to harvest.org. Well, next time, more important insight from the book of Nehemiah. We'll see, there's a time for prayer and contemplation, and there's a time for action. That's next time. But before we go, we talked about revival today. Pastor Greg closes by helping us rededicate ourselves to that goal.
2: Lord, we pray for revival. Let it start with us. Let it start with me. Lord, we admit we fall short. We acknowledge that perhaps we have left our first love. We don't do those things we once did. Help us to do them again as you tell us to, Lord. Help us to have a passion for prayer, a hunger for the Word of God, a desire to be a functioning, living part of your church. And we pray that you will bless us and lead us and guide us and use us in our communities, in our state, in our nation. Lord, we pray that you will send a spiritual awakening to the United States of America. That you'll move in Washington, D.C. and bring people to you, Lord. Bring people to repentance. Republicans, Democrats, independents, just bring people to Jesus. That's the most important thing of all. More important than anything else. You can do this. You've raised this nation up, Lord, to be a light to the world. Imagine a world without America, how you've used us. But Lord, we've forgotten you, but you have not forgotten us. Send a revival to America and let it start with us right here, right now.
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3: 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That's a Saturday, July 11th at Angel Stadium. They're going to welcome Phil Wickham, Michael W. Smith, Carrie Job Carnes, Cody Carnes, and of course, the Gospel boldly proclaimed by Pastor Greg Lurie himself. 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I'm your host, Lynn Hackman, and as we know, this Pastor Chuck Swindoll has been really studying the book of Esther, and he's revealed that Esther is the unique character that she is in the Bible. She was just an extraordinary young woman who, well, fascinated a king. And it wasn't just her beauty that fascinated him. She was beautiful inside and out. She was smart. She was graceful. She had elegance and confidence. And so today, Pastor Chuck is going to continue in his study of the book of Esther. And today, it's about courage in the face of incredible danger. So thanks for being with us today. Insight for Living is coming up next. 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
4: For the people of ancient Persia, life had turned bleak overnight. 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Today on Insight for Living, Chuck Swindoll uses this life-threatening conflict to ask a penetrating question, one that's just as relevant today. Does one person really make a difference? Chuck's answer may surprise you and move you to action. We begin in Esther chapter 3. Chuck titled today's message, Thinking and Saying What's Right, Regardless.
9: The Jews have been threatened with extermination. Look at verse 13 of chapter 3, and you'll see it in one verse. Letters were sent by couriers to all the king's provinces to destroy, to kill, and to annihilate all the Jews, both young and old, women and children, in one day, the 13th day of the 12th month, which is the month Adar, and to seize their possessions as plunder. That's the plan. It has the makings of the worst kind of Holocaust. What a day for a heroic patriot to step forward. And her name is Esther. Follow the story as we find the response of the people, beginning at verse 1 of chapter 4. They are lost in mourning and weeping. When Mordecai learned all that had been done, he tore his clothes, put on sackcloth and ashes, and went out into the midst of the city and wailed loudly and bitterly. And then Esther summoned Hathach from the king's eunuchs, I'm sure one of the runners, one of her trusted assistants, whom the king had appointed to attend her, and ordered him to go to Mordecai to learn what this was and why it was. She doesn't know. Mordecai knows that he has put the issue on the line for Esther, and he knows if she acts on this, it could mean her life. This is no time for rumor. In fact, the last of verse 8 says, order her to go in to the king to implore his favor and to plead with him for her people. Tell her that's what she's to do. Esther said, verse 11, all the king's servants and the people of the king's provinces know that for any man or woman who comes to the king, to the inner court, who is not summoned, he has but one law, that he be put to death, unless the king holds out to him the golden scepter so that he may live. And I have not been summoned to come to the king for these 30 days. I'm not sure I can do that. It's a dilemma. You see, Mordecai knew Esther. He had reared her. He had trained her. He knew how far he could push. He knew her character. So do all wise parents who at times must be the reason their children develop character. You have occasions in your life, brief vignettes, little windows of time, where you can step forward and tell your children to be brave. Step forward and do it. There are times when you must call upon your children to stand alone and to trust them to do it. Mordecai is at that moment, and he receives Hathach's answer back, and he tightens a sash on his sackcloth. Verse 13, he told them to reply to Esther, do not imagine that you in the king's palace can escape any more than all the Jews. For if you remain silent at this time, relief and deliverance will arise for the Jews from another place, and you and your father's house will perish. And who knows whether you have not attained royalty for such a time as this. I love that. He says he really follows three tracks. First, if you do nothing, don't think you will escape death. You do or die. But second, don't make too much of this. God is not limited to you or me. It may be in his plan to have us removed, but his people will not die. He will use someone. And so third, how great it would be if he would use you. Could it be that you have attained royalty for such a time as this? Could it be that you have been given this promotion, my friend, for such a time as this? Could it be that God brought you into this situation for this moment and for this hour? What a great speech. Winston Churchill was a master at such remarks. In a speech to the British in the House of Commons, June 18, 1940. I wish I had that great British accent to read his words. Let us brace ourselves to our duties and so bear ourselves that if the British Empire and its Commonwealth last for 1,000 years, men will still say this was their finest hour. And not quite 4 months later, to an even greater broken Great Britain. Death and sorrow will be the companions of our journey, hardship our garment, constancy our valor, and our only shield. We must be united. We must be undaunted. We must be inflexible. Stand! Don't stop! Stand alone. Fight to the end. Great moment. It's a Patrick Henry's, give me liberty or give me death. It's a Nathan Hale's, I regret that I have but one life to lose for my country. It is patriotism at its finest. And he says to Esther, this is your hour. Stand. Speak. Die. But whatever you do, don't be silent. Verse 15 makes you love her all the more. Then Esther told him, you see, something has changed now. She's had time to think. She's had to weigh her words and now his counsel. Esther told them to reply to Mordecai, go. Assemble all the Jews who are found in Susa. And fast for me. Do not eat or drink for 3 days, night or day. And I and my maidens also will fast in the same way. And thus, I will go into the king. Look at those great words. I will go. I will go. I'll do that which is not according to the law. And if I perish, I perish. Is that a great answer or what? Is this a great woman? Is she going to make a difference? If I perish, I perish. If a guard drives a sword through my body, I die doing the right thing. She has changed from fear to abandonment and faith, from hesitation to confidence and determination. From concern for her own safety to concern for her people's survival. It can happen in a life just like that. From a message just like this. And you find yourself realizing there is a cause. Do you recall when young David was taken from the sheep and asked by his father to bring a few cheeseburgers to the fellows in the field at the Valley of Elah? There was this uncircumcised Philistine roaming like that giant across the way, taunting and blaspheming the God of Israel. Young David comes and serves the burgers, and the guys are munching on them, and he asks what's going on, and he says, let's do something about it. And his older brother, remember Eliab? Oh, older brothers tend to do this. Oh, so you're going to be the big-time hero, huh? How are all those little sheep doing while you're out here in the field with us? And David says, is there not a cause? He whips out this slingshot, hits him right between the running lights, and the giant falls. Of course there is a cause. What are we doing sitting around in our tents with knees knocking? There is a giant out there who hates the cause of the living God. What are you men doing here? I mean, I'm just naive enough to believe our God will fight for us. And if I perish, I perish. You know what Esther realized? She realized there is an enemy. Well, she realized other things, but she especially realized that. I think for the first time, the softness of the palace became uncomfortable. And she realized that there is being bred in this country the plot of the adversary. And that does something to you. Eugene Peterson, in his great work, Five Smooth Stones, writes, wherever there is a people of God, there are enemies of God. A realization that there is, in fact, an enemy forces a reassessment of priorities. The moment Haman surfaced, Esther began to move from being a beauty queen to becoming a Jewish saint. From being an empty-headed sex symbol to being a passionate intercessor. from the busy, indolent life in the harem to the high-risk venture of speaking for and identifying with God's people. Enough of the easy life. It's time to put my name on the line. I am Jewish, and I stand for my people. If I perish, I perish. It occurs to me that if Esther had lived in the days of Isaac Watts, she could have paraphrased his hymn, I am a soldier of the cross. I am a follower of the Lamb. And I will not fear to own his cause or blush to speak his name. There are foes for me to face, and I will stem the flood. This vile world is no friend to grace to help me on to God. This isn't a book about Persian history. You've heard me say that every time we've gotten together. This isn't to help you put together the events in the life of Ahasuerus and Haman and to harmonize them with Mordecai and Esther and a few other Jewish characters along with the Gentiles. This is a book about life. This is a book about standing alone, the personal involvement of each individual. Remember my opening comment? In an overpopulated world, it is easy to underestimate the significance of one. Let me make it even more personal. In an overpopulated world like this time, it is easy to underestimate the value of you, your vote, your convictions, your determination to say, I stand against this. I'll tell you, it makes a difference in your family when they see a dad and or a mother do that. I was only 9 years old when my dad broke the picket line in the machinist union back in the days of the war, when the union had the audacity to go on strike. My father's patriotism and love for his family was greater than his loyalty to some union. And I remember his driving our 41 Ford home with broken windshields and eggs running down the side of the car, now dried, because he was willing to be called a scab for his convictions. And it left an impression on this 9-year-old boy and my 11-year-old sister and my 12-year-old brother. We learned it's important enough to stand alone, even when friends don't understand, even when co-workers disagree. The major issue arises from this message. What does it matter if I get involved or not? It matters all the world to your character. Yes, God has other ways. He has other people. He isn't frustrated because you and I may be indifferent. But how wonderful it would be to think that we have been elevated to this position or to this generation for such an hour as this. May I ask some specific questions about issues? What is your involvement in helping dysfunctional families? How about those who are homeless and hungry? How about those who are addicted to drugs and or drink? And what do you do for the orphans? What do you do for the sake of morality or to stand against pornography or to support the cause of a pro-life movement against abortion? Where do you stand as it relates to prejudice, the absence of masculinity, the whole extreme feminist movement, sexual abuse? How about the subject of the races as they are moving in greater numbers into our community, helping them with the language of this country and the culture? What about the developmentally disabled? Is it a pat on the head, a soft, piteous comment to those that are in a wheelchair and we pass on our own way? I met a man this past week. I spent lunch with him who has decided to get off the fence as it relates to the developmentally disabled. He is now editor of a magazine that comes out quarterly, doing a marvelous job. He's been to seminars. I was thrilled to say ours was one of the few evangelical churches listed in the entire seminar. What do you do to fight the cause of crime, the mistreatment of children? You say, well, I don't march. I don't march against the law. I don't believe in blocking the way to an abortion clinic. All right, have you opened your home to an unwed mother?
10: I'm not asking you to do it someone else's way. I'm saying do something. Be counted. Say, I vote against it. I stand for this, against that. Normally, you don't have to be obnoxious about it. Sometimes you have to make such a stand that it does get some kind of attention. But whatever may be your way of expressing it, for God's sake, express it. If you perish, you perish. Big deal. Absent from the body, at home with the Lord. At least you'll go home a patriot. Two principles emerge from this passage. They tie together. They won't be easy to hear. First, not until we believe one person can make a difference will we be willing to risk. Not until we believe one person can make a difference will we be willing to risk. You remember the third stanza of that hymn, God of Grace and God of Glory? Set our feet on lofty places. Gird our lives that they may be armored with all Christ-like graces in the fight to set men free. Grant us wisdom, grant us courage that we fail not man nor thee. That we fail not man nor thee. Don't be so careful protecting your own backside. Don't worry that much about what they will think. You don't answer to them, you answer to Him. He will help. He will give you wisdom, courage, grace. The hymn is a prayer. Grant us these things, and we need them. It isn't as easy as my simply naming a list of evils and wrongs. It involves getting, well, here's my next point, out of the realm of theory, I was going to say. Point number two, only when we move from the safe harbor of theory to the world of reality do we actually make a difference. Only when we move from the safe harbor of theory to the world of reality do we actually make a difference. When it comes time to vote, we vote. We don't think how good it would be to vote. We don't simply inform someone the best way to vote. We vote. We vote our conscience. We vote believing we have been informed correctly, and we vote. We go to the trouble. We pay the price. Men and women have died that we might have the privilege. When an issue arises and we stand against it, we say, I stand against it. Don't wait for this church to say it for you. Don't wait for this pastor to give you a policy or permission. Doesn't mean I don't have one. It means I don't make edicts for this church, nor will I begin to. You are a thinking citizen, an individual who knows Christ. Do something about it. Say something about it. Stand alone. It's the deed that matters. One man writes, grant us the will to fashion as we feel. Grant us the strength to labor as we know. Grant us the purpose ribbed and edged with steel to strike the blow. Knowledge we ask not, knowledge thou hast lent, but Lord, the will, the will. There lies our bitter need. Give us to build above the deep intent, the deed. The deed. We evangelicals are great on evangelical theory. Great on theological theory. Great on moral theory. The deed. The deed. We are not rewarded for our theories. We are rewarded for the deed. Does one make a difference? Did Christ? God so loved the world that He did something. He didn't select a committee. He didn't theorize how great it would be for someone to come to our rescue. He about it. Not then, later. He did something. And the Son of God said to God the Father, I will go. And he took upon himself the form of a servant and was made in the fashion of men. And being found in fashion as a man, he humbled himself and became obedient to the death, even the death on a cross. He did something about it. And that's why we can be saved. We don't believe in a theory. We believe in a revolutionary faith that comes from the person of Christ who died that we might live. Listen to this. He didn't just think how good it would be to die. He died that we might live and die with him. May we bow together. Please close your eyes. The question is not what do you think of Christ. The question is what have you done about what you think. The issue is not how do you feel about the message of the gospel. The issue is what have you done about the gospel. Christ has come into the world to save sinners. There is one God and one mediator, one, only one, between God and men, the man, Christ Jesus. Have you come to God through the mediator? Have you given your life to Jesus Christ? Have you said, even though I may perish, even though I may be an outcast, even though no one will understand my family, my friends, I will this day do something about this matter of my sin. Until you do, you are lost. Lost. Whosoever believes in the Son of God no longer has the wrath of God upon him, but is accepted in the Beloved. Come today. You may be the only one hearing the message today that needs to respond by faith to Jesus Christ. Be courageous enough to respond. God of grace and God of glory, set our feet on lofty places. Gird our lives that they may be armored with all Christ-like graces in the fight to set men free. Grant us wisdom, grant us courage, that we fail not man, or thee. Enable us to be true to our convictions, our Father. Give us the intelligence to think, and then the courage to act. May we set aside our own conveniences, the preferences of our own indifference. May we break a mold, and as a result, may your name be glorified. For Jesus' sake. Amen.
4: As Chuck Swindoll said a moment ago, Esther's story transcends theory. Her conviction and her compassion for the Jewish people were expressed in tangible deeds. And as her story continues to unfold in the days ahead, we'll see how Esther put her reputation and even her life on the line. 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

0: 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Well, it often seems like life is just so busy that you can barely breathe. I mean, we seem to pack our schedules as tightly as we possibly can. Well, coming up next on Focus on the Family, Jim Daly and John Fuller are going to welcome back Deborah Felita and her book, Soul Care, Find Life-Giving Rhythms. And it's a conversation that they're going to have about the importance of finding your own rhythm as you live your life. And sometimes that's a slower rhythm than we tend to schedule, right? So we desire a slower rhythm, but we are packing our calendars as full as we possibly can get, and then there's conflict. And so I know I used to think that if my life was just one thing jammed on top of another and it was full to the brim, that it gave life more meaning. But as you mature, you realize that you just that kind of living just leads to burnout and feeling detached from life. And even Jesus had to rest and refill his own rhythm. And so Deborah's going to review a list today of the things that we can do to fill our well, if you will, mentally, physically, spiritually. And it's really about finding joy in leading a simpler life. I mean, gosh, look, Oprah's got a whole magazine dedicated to simple lives, lifestyles. So I hope you'll stay tuned. It's really a great lesson. I'm your host, Lynn Hackman. Keep it right here. Focus on the Family is coming up next.
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13: Soul care is birthed out of the six rhythms that Jesus himself practiced to fill up during his time here on earth. And if Jesus himself understood that he had human capacity and he had to honor that human capacity, though he was fully God, he was fully man, how much more do we have to have the humility to say, I have a human capacity and I need to honor that?
12: Wow, that is an important reminder for us today. This is Focus on the Family with Jim Daly, and we're so glad that Deborah Falada is back with us to continue the conversation, offering thoughts like you just heard. We're looking forward to hearing more from her about self-care and how to do that well as a believer. Your host is Focus President and author Jim Daly, and I'm John Fuller.
14: John, last time Deborah began describing some life-giving habits that we as Christians particularly should engage, and they're outlined from Scripture. I was really enthralled with it. Uh-huh. I mean, thinking about how Jesus modeled the things that we should be doing, including nourishing our bodies, making sure we get the right amount of sleep, filling our own well so we could fill the well of others, mm-hmm. right? That
12: yeah.
14: is a deeply spiritual message. And I'm looking forward to getting back to today, and we're going to cover the next three out of her great book, Soul Care.
12: It's a terrific resource, and the full title of the book is Soul Care: Find Life-Giving Rhythms, Live Restored, Avoid Burnout, and Discover Unspeakable Joy. 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
14: And we started this conversation last time, so if you missed it, get a hold of us. We can get an audio copy to you, or you go to the website, download it that way, or the mobile app
12: is terrific.
14: Is yeah,
12: it's
14: a good
12: got the
14: way
12: whole
14: to
12: library
14: do it.
12: There.
14: So that's what I typically listen is through the app. Deborah, welcome back. Good to have you here.
13: Good to be back as always.
14: It's so fun. I got to brag on your beautiful family because they came with you this time, and I think it's the first time you've been here several times.
13: Yeah, I've been here a lot. This is their first time in Colorado Springs, and especially at Focus on the
14: Family. Give them a shout out. Give them the first names and say hi to them because that's fun.
13: I have with me Ella, my oldest, then Elijah, Ezra, and Ethan, and of course my husband's here with us too.
14: That is so good that you guys came out together. All right, we talked about some of the rhythms last time. You identified six rhythms or lifestyle choices in your book and how Jesus modeled these for us. Quickly, what are the six rhythms? And we'll jump into what I think will be four.
13: Number three. Yeah. The first is nourish our bodies, and how we can honor our bodies with a proper nutrition, hydration, and movement, just like Jesus did, taking care of our temples. The second one is about rest and making sure that we trust God when we lay down and sleep and realize that we can only do what we can do, and our body needs to be energized by rest and how important that is in being a healthy person. The third one is protect, and it talks about setting healthy boundaries like Jesus did. Sometimes we think of Jesus as someone who always said yes, but that's not actually the case. The fourth one is connect, to make sure that we are engaging in life-giving relationships. The fifth one, which I'm excited to talk about, is savor, and it's about enjoying life and being present in it. And then the sixth one is tune in. Be aware of what's going on underneath the surface of your life emotionally.
14: You know, I'm going to go back to something from last time because you sparked a thought for me when it comes to rest. The level of anxiety and depression in the country right now, especially North America, all of us, is so high, particularly in young people. The idea that we need to be okay with what happened today and trust God is so critical.
13: Right.
14: I mean, to trust God, to say, okay, Lord, I'm going to lay my head on the pillow tonight, and whatever is, and I believe in you, I trust in you fully. That should give you a good night's sleep.
13: Yeah, I think the higher our level of trust, the easier it is for us to rest. And if that's not the case, like we talked about earlier, struggling with insomnia, that means there must be something going on underneath the surface that I need to identify and deal with.
14: Mm-hmm. Let's move to protect, which is that next one. You did some research for the book that caught you by surprise, how people viewed boundaries as a bad thing.
13: Yeah.
14: Because, you know, there is no literature psychologically. I'm thinking of the book Boundaries by our good friends.
13: Right.
14: boundaries are a good thing, why do we say or think they're bad things?
13: I think we have an unhealthy definition, a wrong definition of boundaries. We just assume that boundaries just means saying no to people in need. And we assume that Jesus didn't have boundaries because he always said yes. And good Christians should always say yes. We shouldn't say no. But that's not actually the case, first and foremost. And that's not how Jesus lived. When I look through the gospel, through the lens of soul care, I was shocked at how frequently Jesus said things like no and not yet. It's not my time. No, I'm not going to do it this way. I'm actually going to do it this way. No, I'm not going to go to that town. I'm going to go to the next town. He wasn't under the obligation of man. His number one priority was to do what God has called him to do. And when I think of boundaries, I think of the word protect, because it's the way that we protect our calling, what God has called us to do. So it's a really important part of being healthy.
14: Let me make sure we have this in a practical way. I can remember Jean when she was at UC Davis. She was doing a chemistry degree, pre-vet, and you know, had a load that she was carrying, and she was going to a church there, and the pastor had asked her if she could run the children's ministry. And when she looks back on it, she felt like she couldn't say no. And she was young, and she said, you know, today I could, but I took on so much, and it almost destroyed, you know, her ability to do well in school,
13: right,
14: which was the main thing. And I guess the question there in that example is, how do we develop that backbone to be able to say no? Because it feels contrary to a Christian attitude of kindness and always being available for people.
13: Right.
14: We give that the letter grade of an A. If you're right. acting that way, you're an A Christian. And if you turn people down, you're actually a C Christian. Speak to that need to say no.
13: Yeah. I think it's important to address the underlying belief system that we talked about in the last conversation. Why do you feel like you can't say no? What is the underlying belief system there? Maybe I feel like it's wrong. Maybe I believe that it's my job to fix the problem, and that if I don't do it, nobody else will. Because that underlying belief system will keep you saying yes to so many things till your plate gets so heavy that it breaks. Yeah. We have to realize that every time we say yes to something, we are automatically saying no to something else because we have human capacity. So it's not just about saying yes to everything and everyone. It's about prayerfully considering what God and God alone wants us to say yes to.
14: Let me ask you this question. When you place that boundary around your heart, it's a positive. I think so many of us, and I put myself right there with Gene. I'm not pointing that out. I think we all learn over time to not simply be people pleasers,
13: right,
14: but to put those boundaries. I think it comes with maturity and sanity. But speak to that idea of protecting your own heart so that you have more for other people.
13: I have to sneak this quote in from a friend of mine who's a counselor. She said, behind every people pleaser was usually once a parent pleaser, where we grew up in a situation where we had to just constantly make sure our parents were okay because there was addictions, there was chaos, there was unhealthy expectations put on us. And you kind of start living out of that cycle of pleasing people, saying yes to more and more. What happens, though, is you run out of energy. I worked with a woman in counseling just recently who said yes to everything and everyone at work. But then when she walked through the doors of her home, she was so depleted that she had nothing left to give to her husband and children. And she was feeling bad about it. Like, I want to give them more, but I can't. And the reality is she had to start prioritizing and realize that all the things she said yes to were her saying no to her family in different ways, because we have limited human capacity. No one of us is a superhero that can go above and beyond. Jesus himself, who is fully God, yet fully man, honored his human capacity and said no so that he could reserve his energy for what God had called him to do.
14: I think that's hard for many of us as believers to even comprehend that the Lord, he knew there were sick people in the next town over, or
13: right.
14: what have you. But he couldn't do it all. I mean, I guess that's the conflict. He could have, but chose to protect that time and to make decisions that he needed to make for his own soul care. I mean, it's weird to talk about God and his own soul care. It feels uncomfortable, actually. But he did say no.
13: He did say no.
14: And he did pass by people. And, it's hard to even imagine, why would God do that?
13: He was limited by choice in his human body and his human capacity. Mm-hmm. And I think he wanted to model to us what it looks like to live fully as human beings. He was fully God, yet fully man, and he modeled for us so well what it looks like to care for our souls and stay filled up.
14: Moving to the next rhythm, being connected. That can mean a lot of things.
13: Yeah.
14: How do you define being connected biblically? What does that look like?
13: Being intentional with life-giving relationships. One of the most exciting things about studying the Gospels as I was writing Soul Care was watching Jesus be a really good friend.
14: Mm.
13: You know, before he chose the disciples, the friends that he would say yes to. Think of all the people that wanted to rub elbows with Jesus, right?
14: Mm-hmm.
13: But he decided to focus in on the 12. And before he chose the 12, he spent the night in prayer. How often do we pray about our friends and the type of people that we should bring in close to our lives, the type of people that God wants us to invest in? But Jesus was a really good friend. He was intentional with his friendships. He was intentional about giving and also receiving. Remember in the garden when he said to his disciples, "Here's what I need you to do for me. Stay awake and pray." Not only did he give to his friends, but he also allowed himself to receive from his friends. So we can learn a lot from Jesus and how he engaged in life-giving relationships.
14: You know, you mentioned in Soul Care, Genesis 2:18, where God says it's not good for man to be alone and creates woman. I've never really stepped back to think about the tenderness of that. And it's such a more beautiful, poetic way to think of God's heart for us.
13: I know.
14: That he saw that and he remedied that.
13: He sees our needs sometimes before we see them.
14: Yeah.
13: And he offers us ways, healthy ways, to fill those needs. I think the next step is for us to be able to see our needs and then have the humility to receive what he's offered us to meet those needs in healthy ways.
14: You know, so often today we think of independence, especially, again, in North America. You know, our heritage is we forge through the forests and we, you know, manifest destiny and all those things. You know? And it's kind of ingrained in the culture. But that pioneering spirit and the loneliness of it, being out there at the edge of the spear, you might say, isn't a great place for a human being, because God created us for a relationship. And in your research, you found some evidence that being alone is not a healthy place to be.
13: It was almost scary to look at some of the research that showed that feeling lonely on a regular basis was almost as dangerous to your health as smoking a pack of cigarettes a day. Because ultimately, the high levels of cortisol, the stress, lead to different types of disease.
14: Huh.
13: And so it was really fascinating to realize the effect that loneliness has on our physical body. And I think it goes back to the fact that God sees our needs. He knows it is not good for man to be alone. He knows that two are better than one. But I think it's easy for us, especially when we've been hurt, to push people away, to put up a wall and armor up.
14: Yeah.
13: Instead of softening our hearts and realizing that how we protect ourselves is with boundaries, not with a wall to keep ourselves safe. So I ask you to really consider, who are those life-giving relationships in your life? And if you don't have them, prayerfully consider what it might look like to invite some people into your inner circle so that you can engage in life-giving relationships, because God knows you need them and they're healthy for your soul.
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14: Deborah, you describe your mom as a servant-hearted person. I think we all know people like that. Maybe we perceive ourselves to be that kind of person.

0: You describe your mom as a servant-hearted person. I think we all know people like that. Maybe we perceive ourselves to be that kind of person, servant-hearted. But you admitted that you weren't kind of wired that way, and you had to learn to do that. One, describe that affirmation of maybe having a deficit and then overcoming it. How did you process that, seeing your mom maybe wanting to be more like your mom, or what was it?
1: Yeah, it is interesting. I've kind of concluded that when you grow up being served to that level, I have a Middle Eastern mom, she loves to serve. You kind of get used to being served. And then when you're asked to serve others, it's like, I don't have that muscle quite yet because it's atrophied over the years. But I've realized that in maintaining relationships, healthy relationships, you have to give and receive.
0: Yeah.
1: And so for me, I love to give in the ways of emotional connection, helping people emotionally through advice, through counsel, through prayer. But sometimes there's a physical need. Hey, can you drive me to the airport? And as much as I don't love to do those things, I have realized that you have to meet your friends where they're at and you have to meet them with their needs.
0: Yeah.
1: Whether or not it's something that you're good at, gifted at, or something you want to do, life-giving relationships require a level of sacrifice.
0: You know, Deborah, this is a delicate question, and I'm not sure you covered it in the book, but I'm feeling it, observing women particularly, and some of the challenge 30, 40-something women are having today to try to be everything. I mean, you're a psychologist, your husband's a doctor, you have beautiful kids, it seems like you're doing it all, and I have a heart for women who are trying to be kind of the traditional wife and mother, yet in an era where professional development is so valued.
1: Right.
0: How does a healthy Christian woman balance all these things, not lean into worldly feminism and be the person that God needs her to be or wants her to be?
1: I love that you ask that question because that's something that I'm passionate about and have had to learn along the way. And I think it starts with tweaking the belief system that you have to do it all. Because that is not a reality, number one. You cannot do it all, number two. You can only do what God has called you to do. And, you know, even looking at my life from the outside in, you would think, oh, she does all this and kids and life and homeschool and travel. But I have set up so many boundaries because I know my human capacity. I know my limits. And what's been amazing is as I have pulled back from different things, as I have said, I can't do this. I can only do this much. I am unable to do this. I have watched God take the small loaves and fish that I have and multiply it in ways that I could have never on my own. And it builds your faith because, you know, when you focus on the things that he's called you to do and you focus on staying healthy and honoring him in that way, he's like, I got the rest. I will take care of the rest. You just do what I've called you to do and don't believe the lie that you have to do it all.
0: Yeah.
1: And so, you know, I feel like I'm living proof that God takes the little that you have and he multiplies it.
0: So that servant-hearted, connected attitude, let's move to the next one, this tuning in to your inner world. Describe what that means.
1: There's so much of life that's happening underneath the surface. You know, human beings are like a volcano, and we have all of this pressure building underneath the surface of our life, all of this stress, these expectations, these feelings. And our tendency is to ignore them and shove them away and just keep living our life. But when we do that, this pressure, just like a volcano, has to find the point of least resistance. And it will come out if we don't deal with it. And usually it comes out in an unhealthy way because the point of least resistance is usually something like rage, anger, relationship conflict, addictions, depression, anxiety. In Soul Care, I talk a lot about how Jesus had so many different feelings that he addressed in scripture. He not only felt the feelings, he responded to them. So it's not that feelings are bad or good, healthy or unhealthy, as we sometimes think. All feelings are a signal, and we're responsible for recognizing them and responding in healthy ways.
0: This sounds a little more complicated, perhaps, than the others, and that's why we need to spend a few minutes on this. You had an example in Soul Care about a man who believed he was a burden to others. I feel like that is really a

0: attributable to a lot of women too, that, you know, they don't want to be a burden, so they don't talk about what they're really going through. We all do that. Doesn't matter what gender we are. Describe that story, and how is that belief impacting his life, and how do we apply that to our own lives and identify, whoops, we might be in that same spot.
1: Yeah, sometimes we think that sharing our feelings with others is going to weigh them down, rather than realizing this is a point of intimacy. When you connect with people on that level, you're inviting them into your life in a unique way. You're inviting them into an intimate relationship rather than a superficial one. And so, but here's what it starts with. It starts with us being aware of our own emotions. I think step two is finding people to share what's going on inside of us, people that are going to help us. But we can't do that if we're not aware of what we're feeling to begin with.
0: Right.
1: I can't tell you how many people in the counseling office come in and I say, okay, let's talk about what are some feelings that are coming up in that situation. And so many people will right away say, I don't know, because they haven't had the time, the effort, the language. They might not even have the language to begin really thinking through that. And to know that Jesus himself felt all of these different feelings. He felt sorrow. He felt anger. He felt gratitude. He felt compassion. He felt agony. He felt so many different things. And he stopped to recognize the feeling and then express it and do something about it.
0: And it's so good. And it takes effort. It seems that's the battle in life.
1: Yes.
0: It's in our marriages. It's in our parenting. Just give these things some thought, especially through a scriptural lens.
1: Right.
0: If we can do that, I think the answers from the Lord are very plain to see. It's just our ability to see them.
1: Proverbs 20 verse 5 tells us that the purposes of a person's heart, what's going on underneath the surface of our life, are like deep waters. But a person of insight draws them out. It takes work to draw out the waters underneath the surface of your life. But a person of insight, they can see what's going on inside. And it takes practice. It takes work. It's like a muscle. We have to develop it. Otherwise, when you don't use it, you lose it.
0: Right. I know that. Let's go to the last one in our last few minutes here, savor.
1: That's now, my favorite one.
0: I'm going to say, yeah, that sounds good. It sounds tasty.
1: I know.
0: Savor. What does that mean in the context of soul care?
1: Savor life. Be present in this life that God has given us. We're often so distracted by what's coming up ahead or so burdened by what's happened in the past that we don't take the time to really appreciate and be present in the moment that God has given us. This moment is a gift. And Jesus practiced savoring. You know, one of my favorite verses as I was writing Soul Care was in Matthew 13. And it says, Jesus left the house and went and sat by the lake. And I've never seen that verse before.
0: Yeah.
1: But to think that Jesus just wanted to sit by the lake, to enjoy the moment, to connect with God and this world that he had given him. Mm. I think sometimes we're so distracted, even by devices in our pocket, right? Our phones dinging, text messages, that we miss the gift of the present and the people that God has given us here and now.
0: Well, and I think what's so good in the book, you describe it as a process. It's not like you're born with this, like athletic ability or something.
1: Right.
0: But you learn to appreciate. You learn to savor.
1: Right.
0: It's more attitudinal than some genetic thing, right?
1: 100,000%. It's a muscle that we have to develop and something that we have to learn to do. One thing that you can do to practice savoring is starting a gratitude journal. And don't just write vague things. I'm thankful for my family. Be very specific. What is it about your family? Who's specifically in your family? And what are you thankful for? It's easy to focus on what we don't have, what happened in the past, what we're worried about in the future. But if we can stop for a few moments and be specifically grateful for what we have today, it tethers us to the present.
0: Well, and you say in the book, developing gratitude and praise is so critical. To the stodgy person, I mean, it just happens. You know, things happen in your life. You become crusty.
1: Yeah.
0: Speak to that person at the end here. How does that crusty Christian, let's put it in that context, become more of a person of gratitude and praise?
1: That crusty Christian is most likely someone who has been through a lot of pain, because pain has a tendency to do that to us. It has a tendency to bring up our walls and make us feel justified to sit in our pain. But I always say that gratitude is how we rebel against the pain. It's our rebellion. No, I'm not going to let this weigh me down. I'm going to enjoy what God has given me. Not that I don't acknowledge the pain. As a counselor, I'm all about acknowledging the pain and healing the pain. But gratitude is how we begin to rebel and decide, am I going to fixate on the pain, or am I going to fixate on the presence that God has given me here and now?
2: What a great message from Deborah Folletta, who's been our guest these past couple of days. And her book is a really powerful resource, Soul Care. 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
0: And John, I'm reminded of a comment we received from a mom named Lauren, who described how her parents weren't well equipped to raise her. And once Lauren became an adult and had a family of her own, she was looking for guidance on how to love her husband and children properly. And she said, Focus on the Family has helped fill that void and so much more. I have found so many books, resources, and messages that have grown my faith, and Focus will help you and your family. It's so good to get that kind of testimony. Mm-hmm. That's what we're trying to do each and every day on this program and through the resources we've talked about. And now you can be part of the family building team when you give generously to this ministry. Like John said, a monthly pledge or a one-time gift will really help us. And let's see what kind of impact God will allow us to have on more Laurens and their families.
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3: 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I'm your host, Lynn Hackman. A very happy Wednesday, May 20th to all of you. And coming up next on The Word for Today, Pastor Chuck Smith is going to begin his study of the book of Hebrews. He'll be turning to chapter 1, and we'll find out more about that. And first, we're going to hear some of the latest news with Phil Ross. So keep it right here. 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
4: Hi, I'm Johnny Erickson Tata. Wouldn't you agree that children are very curious, especially when it comes to disabilities? One time while wheeling through a grocery store in my power wheelchair, a little boy pointed at me and said, "Hey lady, I like your motorcycle." The mother was so embarrassed and quickly apologized, but it made for a great opportunity for me to tell this child about my quadriplegia. It's why I encourage you to talk to the kids in your life about disabilities. 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Remember, Proverbs chapter 22 says, "Train up a child in the way he should go, and when he is old, he will not depart from it." 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
7: And here's your news on K-Wave. Former Cuban President Raul Castro has been indicted in connection to his alleged role in the 1996 downing of two planes operated by the Miami-based exile group Brothers to the Rescue. Acting U.S. Attorney General Todd Blanche announced that the indictment was opened from a Florida grand jury today. In it charges Castro with conspiracy to kill U.S. nationals, destruction of aircraft, and four separate counts of murder. The indictment stems from a February 1996 incident in which four Americans were flying in civilian aircraft when Cuban military aircraft shot their planes down in international waters and killed them. Todd Blanche continued, they were unarmed civilians and were flying humanitarian missions for the rescue and protection of people fleeing oppression across the Florida Straits. And closer to home, sadly, an investigation continued today after a four-year-old child was found dead inside a vehicle in Valley Village. Officers responded to a 3 o'clock call Tuesday to the 12700 block of McCormick Street, just north of Magnolia Street, and a couple blocks east of Coldwater Canyon Avenue after reports of an unresponsive child inside a vehicle. And this is according to the L.A. Police Department. Police said the child, reported to be a girl, was possibly part of a carpool, was announced dead at the scene. It was not clear how long the child was inside the vehicle, and no further information was immediately available. Temperatures soared into the upper 80s in the San Fernando Valley on Tuesday, but the temps inside a car can get up to over 120. That's the news, and you're up to date. K-Wave Southern California weather for today for L.A. and Orange County. Sunny today with highs in the low to mid-80s. And in the Inland Empire today, also sunny with highs from 85 to 90 degrees. Right now in San Bernardino, it's 88 degrees. Downtown L.A. is showing 85 degrees. It's 82 in Rancho Santa Margarita. And here at our beautiful, picturesque studios in Santa Ana at K-Wave, it's currently 85 degrees. 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

0: Welcome to The Word for Today, featuring the Bible teaching ministry of Pastor Chuck Smith, founder of the Calvary Chapel Movement. This radio program is a chapter-by-chapter, verse-by-verse study through the entire Bible. And on today's edition of The Word for Today, Pastor Chuck continues his message, The Revelation of God Through Jesus, as we pick up in Hebrews chapter 1, verse 1. And now, with today's study, here's Pastor Chuck.
1: Let's turn to the first chapter of Hebrews. There's been quite a bit of discussion as to the authorship of this book of Hebrews. And many different suggestions have been offered by different scholars. Needless to say, we don't know. There was no autograph on it. So we don't know for certain who was the author of the book of Hebrews. It is my own personal opinion that Paul the Apostle was the author. It seems to have a Pauline style. However, that's only my opinion, which is worthless. And it's only what God says that you can put your real confidence in. So whenever I say something, I like to let you know that's my own thought. And, you know, you can throw it out if you want and say, well, you know, that's just what he thinks. And you should be doing that. You should prove all things and hold fast that which is good. So for what it's worth, it would seem that Paul was the author to me. But a lot of people see different authorships and any number. But the author is not so important because in reality, the Holy Spirit is the author. All scripture is given by inspiration of God. And so this is a book written, of course, as the title would indicate, to the Hebrews, to the Hebrew believers. Now, in the church in Jerusalem, there remained a strange and interesting adherence by many within the church to the Jewish laws. And in fact, they were seeking to press the Jewish laws on the Gentiles. And at times they would come to the Gentile believers, such as those in Antioch, and they would disrupt the fellowship, declaring to them, unless you are circumcised and you keep the law of Moses, you can't be saved. So within Jerusalem, there was a mixture of Judaism and Christianity. And they remained Jews in their cultural practices, in their keeping of the cultural aspects of the Jewish law, not eating with Gentiles, the forbidding of eating certain meats and so forth. This was a continued practice within the church in Jerusalem, going to the temple, going to temple worship. And there were those who had for a time embraced Jesus Christ, who were actually going back to offering sacrifices in the temple worship again. And so the author of the book of Hebrews addresses the issue of Hebrew Christianity and of the danger of turning away from Jesus Christ and trying to find salvation under the Jewish religious system once again. And so we'll find the warnings about those who have tasted of the heavenly things, the kingdom to come, who have gone back and tried to offer sacrifices before the priest for sins again, and showing that there is no further sacrifice. Christ is the one once and for all. But the book begins with the assumption of the existence of God, which is something that is assumed always in the Bible, never sought to be proved. It would be ridiculous for God to try to prove that he exists, even as it would be ridiculous for you to try to prove that you exist. However, sometimes a person is put in that strange position. If your birth was not recorded, then you have a difficult time proving that you exist to the United States government. I mean, you have to go through all kinds of legal hassles to prove that you exist. So some people have had that problem of proving their existence. But it seems rather ridiculous that I would have to try to prove to someone that I'm existing. Here I am. And so with God, he did not seek to prove he existed. The Bible doesn't seek to prove he existed. God's word to us, the fact that he gives his word to us, testifies of his existence. How could he speak to man if he did not exist? And so the existence of God is assumed, and then the fact that God has spoken to man is also assumed. Two assumptions. God, who at different times and in different ways spoke in time past unto the fathers by the prophets. So the acknowledgement that God had spoken different times, different ways. The Bible, the Old Testament, is the record of the different places and the different ways by which God has spoken to man. In the book of Genesis, we find God speaking to man by angels. There were no prophets in the book of Genesis, but God was speaking to man through angels. They were the messengers, and the word angel has as its root messenger. God's messengers to man. Then God began to speak through anointed men such as Moses. And as the people said to Moses, now look, you go up in the mountain, you get the word of God, and you bring it down to us. We don't want to approach that place. It's terrifying. And we will obey all that God commands you to say to us. And so God spoke to them through Moses, through Joshua. Then God spoke to them through the priest. So many times they wanted to know the mind or the will of the Lord. They would come to the priest who would inquire of the Lord through the Urim and the Thummim. And God would speak through the priest. And then, as time progressed, God raised up prophets. And God spoke to the people through the prophets. And so the Old Testament, the various times, the various ways, sometimes God spoke to them in very interesting ways. And as Chuck gets into his class on Ezekiel, you'll find some very fascinating ways by which God spoke to man through Ezekiel, lying on one side for a long period of time and then rolling over and lying on his other side. And so God has spoken various ways, various times, but in these last days, he has spoken unto us by his own dear Son, or unto us by his Son. Now, God's final revelation was given to man through Jesus Christ. In other words, all that we need to know about God, we can know about him through Jesus Christ. The revelation of God up until the time of Jesus Christ was often misunderstood and often not complete. Jesus came to bring to man the final, the ultimate message of God, the ultimate understanding of God. So all that man can or is to know about God can be discovered in and through Jesus Christ, hath in these last days spoken unto us by his Son. Now his revelation to us through his Son is superior than all of the other revelations. His revelation through the Son is superior than the revelation through angels, and that's what we'll be covering tonight, the first two chapters. The superiority of the Son over the angels, and thus of the revelation through the Son, than through the angels. In chapter 3, he will show us the superiority of the God speaking to us through Jesus over that of Moses. For Moses, being a man, was able to lead the people to the land of promise, but he was not able to lead them in. He pointed to the land. He brought them to the land. He could not lead them into the land. The revelation of God through Jesus is superior to that of Joshua, who, though he led them into the land, was not able to bring them into the rest, chapter 4. And then beginning with chapter 5, the superiority of Jesus over the priesthood. And this will carry us through chapter 10 as we see the priesthood of Christ compared to the Levitical priesthood and showing the better covenant, the better way, the better sacrifice through Jesus Christ, the superiority of Christ to the priesthood. And so God, in different ways, in different times, spoke to our fathers, but in these last days, He has spoken unto us by His Son, whom, and now we find seven facts declared concerning Jesus Christ. He hath appointed Him heir of all things. God's kingdom is yet to come, a glorious kingdom indeed. Through the prophets, God revealed some of the aspects of His kingdom. He opened little windows, and they looked on ahead into this time warp kind of an experience. And they could see the glories of God's kingdom, an earth in which man lived together in peace. An earth that wasn't cursed by commerce, but every man could freely take what he needed. Everyone's needs were supplied. Men lived together in love and in harmony. A world in which there were no sick people, no physical impairments, where the lame would leap for joy, where the dumb would be singing praises unto God, and the blind would behold the glory of God. And so the prophet saw into this glorious age and this glorious kingdom, of which the Father has ordained to put His Son over this kingdom. And He shall reign as King of kings and Lord of lords. And He shall sit upon the throne of David to order it and to establish it in righteousness and in justice from henceforth even forevermore. And the zeal of the Lord of hosts shall perform this. So they foresaw this glorious age that God was going to bring to pass. Christ the heir of all things, and we who are in Christ, adopted as sons through Him, have become joint heirs with Christ. So God has appointed Him heir of all things. Secondly, by whom also He made the worlds. So Jesus Christ was the agent by which God created the worlds, the universe. In the beginning was the Word was with God, the Word was God, the same was in the beginning with God, and all things were made by Him. Without Him was not anything made that was made. Colossians tells us that He made all things, it was by Him and for Him were all things created. And by Him all things are held together, Colossians. And so He is declared here to be the Creator. Next of all, who being the brightness of His glory. In some of the Bibles that you have, you'll find in the notes there, effulgence. But what does effulgence mean? The Greek word literally is a combination of two Greek words, the first being off and the second being shining. He is the off-shining of God. Now, there is surrounding God a glorious brilliance. The glory of God, so bright that man cannot perceive it. Brilliant to see, a light unapproachable by man, we are told. This shining forth of God. In heaven, we're not going to need any light of the sun or the moon. For the Lamb shall be the light. The glory, the outshining of God through Jesus Christ will light up heaven. There will be just a glow about everything. Everything will just be glowing as you get there. Glowing with the presence of God, the Shekinah of God that lit the Holy of Holies in the tabernacle in the Old Testament. You remember as they made the tabernacle, as the priest came into the holy place, the outer court. Well, actually from the outer court into the holy place as he enters now into the tent itself. This first room, some 15 by 30 feet, on the right-hand side, the table of showbread with the 12 loaves of bread, one for each tribe. In front of the curtain, the veil that went into the Holy of Holies was the altar of incense. On the left-hand side, the 7 golden candlesticks representing the Holy Spirit, as we find in the book of Revelation. And these 7 golden candlesticks lit the holy place. But when he went behind the curtain into the Holy of Holies, there was no light in there. There was the Ark of the Covenant and the cherubim, but it was lit by the presence of God. Just the glow of God's presence. Now, Jesus is the off-shining of God. The brightness. Just that off-shining of God's glory is there in Christ. And then he is the express image of his person. Jesus said, "He that hath seen me hath seen the Father." He is the express image of his person. Or as we might say today concerning a kid, he's a spitting image of his old man. The express image of God. So he who has the Son has the Father. He who rejects the Son rejects the Father also. He is the express image of the person of God. You cannot love God and hate his Son. You cannot receive God and reject his Son. They come as a package. To have one is to have the other. Read 1 John. If you deny the Son, you deny the Father. He's the express image of his person. And then he is upholding all things by the word of his power. Now it is interesting to me that in the beginning, when God created the universe, he created it by divine fiat. That is, he declared it into existence. And God said, "Light be," and light was. That's literally from the Hebrew. Yahior wa Yahior. Light be and light was. He spoke it into existence. And God said, "Let there be a firmament dividing the waters." And God said, "Let the dry land appear." He spoke these things into existence. And so the worlds were created by the word of his power. But the worlds are also being held together by the word of his power. And as we mentioned this morning, in atomic structure, there is an interesting phenomenon. And that is positive charges clustered together in the nucleus of an atom. That's contrary to Coulomb's law of electricity that tells us that there is a repelling force of positive charges. If you had 1 tablespoon full of positive charges, just solid positive charges, and you set it at the South Pole, and you had another tablespoon full of positive charges and you set it at the North Pole, it would take 30,000 tons of pressure to hold the positive charges at the poles, because at that distance, the pressure of the repelling force of positive charges would be so great that it would be pushing away from each other, and so it would take 30,000 tons of pressure to hold them on the poles. Try and put positive poles together of magnets. And you'll find that it takes force to hold them together. You can put them together, but you've got to hold them there by force, because the natural law of positive charges is that of repelling each other. And yet within the nucleus of an atom, clustered together are these positive charges, defying the law of electricity. Now, we have learned how to upset the balance of the nucleus of an atom and allow the positive charges to follow their natural instinct of repelling, and we have the atomic bomb. We have atomic fission. And what we're doing is just upsetting the balance, the structure in the nucleus of an atom, and allowing the positive charges to be released. And we know the tremendous power that was unleashed when we allowed the positive charges to follow their natural bent in the bombs that were dropped on Hiroshima and Nagasaki. Now, that same power that was released, equal power is necessary to hold those atoms together. So he has created an interesting universe that has a self-destruct mechanism within it. And all that has to happen for this whole universe to just blow in one, they talk about the Big Bang. But all that has to happen for another Big Bang to take place in the universe is for him to just let go. It's all being held together by the word of his power. He said, let there be firmament. Let there be dry land. And it appeared and it was there. And all he'd had to say is, let it go. And that force that is holding together the atoms, the positive charges within the nucleus of each atom, if it were released, you'd just have a horrendous bang, and the positive charges would be heading out to the vast, infinite edges of space as they'd be pushing away from each other. You really wonder how powerful is the Word of God, that He could speak the universe into existence, but just as easily He could speak the universe out of existence. Oh, how awesome is the God that we serve.
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0: 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That's right here on the next edition of The Word for Today.

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1: 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I'm your host, Lynn Hackman, and this past weekend I was walking my dog, Duff, and we came upon an injured Canadian goose, and he was... His leg was back behind him. And so it was clear that he had an injured leg. It just didn't look right. And if you've ever had the experience of finding a wild animal that's hurt, it's distressing because, nobody likes to see a hurt animal. And if it appears they're in pain or otherwise, compromise. So I called our city animal control and they said, oh yes, we work with the Wetlands and Wildlife Center in Huntington Beach and they specialize in waterfowl and they'll take great care of him. So that's, I assume, where he landed, and hopefully his leg was set and he's going to be back on the water soon. But it was a relief to know that there are people out there that do this kind of work. And the whole point of the story, a few weeks ago, I had the pleasure of interviewing Jarrett Davey, who is the volunteer coordinator at the Wetlands and Wildlife Care Center of Orange County, and that's in Huntington Beach, and on K-Wave Community Connection. And, I thought of it, and if you hear the interview, he talks about, what to do if you come upon, let's say, a beach sea lion, which I came across many, many years ago, and nobody knew what to do. But he said, any kind of waterfowl or small baby animals or anything, we take care of them, and it's really interesting to learn all the things that they do with the wildlife, and especially we have so many areas that are preserved, like the wetlands. And if you want to hear that interview and everything he has to say about what they're doing at the Wetlands and Wildlife Center in Huntington, you can hear the interview on Saturday at 11:45 this coming. And I hope you'll tune in. You just never know what you're going to learn when you tune in to K-Wave Community Connection. We always have really interesting guests. Well, today on Truth for Life, Pastor Alistair Begg is going to start his study of the book of John. Today it's chapter 8, and it's a lesson about what it means to be a true disciple. So keep it right here. That's coming up next on Truth for Life, and you're listening to K-Wave.
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0: Are you a faithful disciple of Jesus or a fickle follower? We're beginning a new series on Truth for Life where we'll take a closer look at some of Jesus' truly, truly, I say to you statements. Today, Alistair Begg opens our study with a passage in John chapter 8 to help us understand how we can be sure we're true disciples.
1: Jesus answered them, "Truly, truly, I say to you, everyone who practices sin is a slave to sin." Now, as we study this passage today, I think there are a number of questions that are both raised and are answered. One, obviously, is what does it mean to be a true disciple? Another is to consider the question, is it possible that the practice of religion may prove to blind us to our real need? And then thirdly, and perhaps most importantly, where then is true freedom to be found? Now we begin with, and I have a heading in my notes if this is helpful to you, Jesus in verses 31 and 32 provides instruction for those to whom we might refer as aspiring disciples. Verse 30, which we didn't read, tells us that as Jesus was teaching in this way, there were many who believed in him. And as we've already seen in studying John, the level of belief, the significance of that belief, varies, and it is in the context of the wider context that we discover just what that actually means. Certainly, there were numbers of people who were professing a belief in Jesus. But when we read on in the chapter, we discover that when push comes to shove, verse 43, if your Bible is open, these same individuals, Jesus says to them, "You are unwilling to hear God's word." Now this is it. He's speaking to the same people who are described at the end of verse 30. And those who are now, to whom we are now introduced, the Jews who had believed in him. J.C. Ryle, the one-time Bishop of Liverpool, commenting on this, says they appear to have acted under the influence of temporary excitement without considering what they were doing. These people are excited by Jesus. They're the kind of people who would routinely come to church services if it were now. They are intrigued by the things that he says. They are interested in his dealings. They're curious about so much. And in one sense, they've begun to believe him. But what does that believing actually mean? And so what Jesus is doing here is not seeking to reduce his numbers, but he is seeking simply to clarify for those who've now begun to follow him in this way just exactly what it means for them to be disciples. And so he says to them, "If you abide in my word, you are truly my disciples." He's making the point that it is possible to talk about discipleship in a way that has a connotation of affection or diligence, and yet it may not be anything other than a superficial moment of excitement that has carried people along. So he wants them to understand. Abiding in his word means holding to his word. It means embracing his word. It means, if you like, living in his word. Continuing in his word. He was aware of the fact that there were in his company people that we might refer to as fickle followers. They were there for a little while and then they were gone and then they might reappear or whatever it would be. We've already seen that at the very beginning of our studies, actually, in chapter 2, it says at the end of 2, "Now, when he was in Jerusalem at the Passover feast," here we go, "many believed in his name when they saw the signs that he was doing." And then interestingly, it says, "But Jesus on his part did not entrust himself to them." Why did he not? Because he knew all people and needed no one to bear witness about man, for he himself knew what is in man. So in other words, he's able to distinguish between the fickle and the faithful. That is why he, on one occasion, gave to his followers the parable of the sores. You remember that? You can read it in Matthew 13, 20 and 21. As for what was sown on rocky ground. Okay, remember, some seed has fallen and the birds of the air come and snatch it away. As for what was sown on rocky ground, this is the one who hears the word and immediately receives it with joy. Yet he has no root in himself, but endures for a while. And when tribulation or persecution arises on account of the word, immediately he falls away. And it would appear, as we come here in John chapter 8 to this section, that a number of the people that he is now addressing are from the rocky category. They are from this environment, what we might refer to as the instant bloom, instant fade. The seed goes in, and immediately you've got a response, but it withers quickly because there is no subsoil to contain it. Now, the Bible is replete in relationship to this, and it's good for us to pause. It's unsettling, perhaps, but it is a good unsettlement. When you shake something, you find out, a plant, I suppose, if you shake it, you find out whether there's a pretty good root structure in it. So if this is a little bit of a shake, we find out whether we're rooted. First John, he writes of those who went out from us because they were not of us. For if they had been of us, they would have continued with us. The ground of our salvation is the work of Christ. The evidence of our discipleship is our continuance in Christ. One of the reasons we're in the company with one another is to do what the Bible says, in order that we might be those who continue to the end and are saved, and not that we might be among the company of those who are instant bloom and instant fade. Here's how it finishes. For we have come to share in Christ, if indeed we hold our original confidence to the end. Ah, but wait a minute, says somebody. This seems to be calling in question of what we were studying in John chapter 6. Because in John chapter 6, you were reminding us of the security that is ours in the electing purposes of God. We pause for a while in verse 37 of John 6. All that the Father gives me will come to me, and whoever comes to me, I will never cast out. So this is the juxtaposition, you see, between the sovereignty of God in his purpose from all of eternity and the human activity and responsibility of man. The one does not exist in a vacuum. And let me just quote to you what we said on this occasion when we were looking at 37. And we addressed the question, well, what about the issue of people falling away from the faith? And this is what I said. Anyone who, after making profession of faith, returns wholeheartedly to sin, renounces his former Christian allegiance, displays no remorse in doing so, and continues in apostasy to the end of life, that individual was surely, despite initial appearances, never born of God. Some Christians, indeed we could say all Christians, stumble and fall. Some fall back a long way, and they know it. And yet, even in that position, they retain some desire, some degree of awareness of what they had left behind, and they testify to a lingering desire to return. That is the difference between apostasy and backsliding. Now, Sinclair always helps us, doesn't he? Because you see, what happens is that people say, well, if the grace of God brings me to Himself and secures me, then given that I am now secure, can I just go ahead and, you know, play the game, do whatever I want to do? After all, quotes, once saved, always saved. Sinclair, when rightly understood, the doctrine of election, saving purposes of God, never leads to moral carelessness. The logic of election is not, I have been chosen for salvation, and so I can live any way I please, but I have been chosen for salvation, therefore I will live in a way that pleases God. You understand why it is so important that we grasp this. Ryle again says, the person, he that has true grace will not fall away. He that falls away for good has no true grace. It's interesting that Jesus has now been gathering a crowd. He's had occasion prior to this chapter to say even to his disciples, do you want to go away? And they said, no, well, we're going to stay. And not only have they stayed, but others are present. And so he says, well, let me tell you, you aspiring disciples, if you abide in my word, you are truly my disciples, and you will know the truth, and the truth will set you free. What is the truth? Well, it's the truth of the gospel. It's the truth of who Jesus is, that Jesus has come as a substitute and as a savior. And what has he set us free from? He sets us free from the guilt of sin, from the burden of sin. He sets us free from the dominion of sin.

He sets us free from the dominion of sin. Sin remains, but it no longer reigns in the Christian life. And so Jesus is driving this home. And incidentally, genuine faith in Jesus is founded when a person comes to the place where I say, you know, I acknowledge my total inability to get myself out. I acknowledge my total inability to liberate myself. I'm trapped, and I can't free myself. Jesus, you hold the key to freedom. I've fallen down, and I can't get up. Jesus, you can lift me up. You see, Jesus is talking about people who had a casual interest in him, not the people who had said, I've fallen and I can't get up. I'm trapped and I can't be liberated. That's the key. That's the moment. You had that moment? From instruction for aspiring disciples, now in verse 33, and in some measure in 37 and 38, we pay attention to the reaction of the Jews themselves, these religious people. And it's very straightforward, isn't it? They answered him, "We are offspring of Abraham and have never been enslaved to anyone. How is it that you say you will become free?" How can those who have never been enslaved be set free? Now, the response might be regarded simply as curiosity, but I think it's more than that. I think it's animosity. That's why I try to put emphasis on the "you" there. How can you say? How is it that you say? You say, well, why did you do that? Well, if you have your Bible at 8, if you look forward to verse 53 of chapter 8, these same individuals are having the conversation, and they say, "Are you greater than our father Abraham, who died, and the prophets died? Who do you make yourself out to be? I mean, who do you think you are?" It's a question of identity. John is writing in order that you might believe that Jesus is the Christ, and that by believing you might have life in his name. And they said, well, we're starting to believe in you, Jesus. And Jesus says, if you're truly believing in me, you will abide in my word, and the truth will set you free. And immediately they go, no, you don't understand. We are the offspring of Abraham. We've never been enslaved to anybody. Now, what really gets them is surely this, that underlying Jesus' statement is the assumption that they are currently slaves. And that's offensive. It's always offensive to religious people. Religious people always going to say, well, I'm quite happy with the Jesus of the Sermon on the Mount and so on, but I don't like this stuff about Jesus setting me free. I mean, it makes it sound as though I need to be set free. Well, that's exactly what it means, and that's why it feels that way. Surely they're not denying their history, are they? I mean, they had 400 years enslaved in Egypt. Perhaps more likely that since they are the offspring of Abraham, they believe that they have a sort of inward freedom that comes as part of the high privilege of their pedigree. You don't understand. We are the offspring of Abraham. And that we really don't have anything at all to say about that. Now, Jesus in verse 37 acknowledges that they are the offspring of Abraham. Look at that. "I know that you're the offspring of Abraham," he says. You've got a biological, a physical context, a physical descent, but you don't have any spiritual kinship. "My words find no place in you." Why did they have no place for Jesus' words? Because they had no place for Jesus. You got a place for Jesus in your heart, you'd be interested in the words of Jesus. You love somebody, write me a letter. Tell me things. You are the descendants of Abraham, I know that. But

Because he'd already told them, listen, whoever does not honor the Son does not honor the Father who sent him. They were intent on killing Jesus, verse 37. I know that you're the offspring of Abraham, yet you seek to kill me. Why? Because my word finds no place in you. The entrance of the word of God brings light. The resistance to the word of God, it leaves us in darkness. That's what the Bible is actually teaching. You know, I just read that line earlier this morning. They were intent on killing Jesus. And I wrote underneath it, what kind of disciple seeks to kill the one they're following? Well, you know of one, don't you? Judas Iscariot. So proud of their pedigree that they were blind to their need. They had a high opinion of themselves and a low opinion of Jesus. I speak of what I've seen with my Father, verse 38, and you do what you have heard from your Father. Now he's going to go on and absolutely confront them when he says, I know that Abram is your father in terms of your pedigree, but you know who your father is? Satan's your father. Now let me just apply this, because perhaps you're saying, well, this is interesting, the reaction of the Jews, that's a long time ago and a long way away. I think if we're honest, we can acknowledge that now, as was true then, a heritage of religious privilege, a heritage of religious privilege, does not guarantee a right response to Jesus. You see, religious, and this is why I ask the second question, do you think that religion can blind us to our real need? People who are religious, who have no understanding of their real predicament. In their imagination, they're actually free. They believe they're free. I don't listen to anybody. I can do what I want. I am the master of my own destiny, and so on. It's not true, of course. And what Jesus is going to do in this context is simply show them that they're out of touch with reality, that they're blind to the truth about themselves. Religious people, and I mean that by people for whom religion as an external structure means something significant to them. And they are often, as I'm suggesting, quite proud of their lineage. And they are often, in an accompanying fashion, usually quite proud of the contributions that they've been able to make, their endeavors. And as a result, they are easily tempted to rest in some fancied position of privilege. And this can involve all kinds of things. It can involve the dependence on rites and ceremonies. My great uncle was a Roman Catholic priest, and we've always felt very strongly about many of these things, which is why they're fine. That's good. But do you think that the priestly lineage is the key to freedom? You think if you were free, you might believe that, but you're not. Rule keeping, or a self-oriented kind of contemporary perspective. When you think about these things, you realize that, as was true with these folks, let's say, for example, when they are saying, we've never been enslaved to anyone. Reinhold Niebuhr, who was once a pastor in Detroit, makes this comment. He says, no amount of contrary evidence seems to disturb humanity's good opinion of itself. So the evidence, if you like, they were blind to the reality of it. How about what Jesus is saying here? See, Jesus is dealing with the immediate historical reality of the Jew. But the view of human nature, which Jesus conveys in these verses,

0: abundantly verified by human experience. You are in bondage. You need to be set free. The greatest need of man is to know his greatest need. And that is addressed in Jesus.
1: You're listening to Truth for Life with Alistair Begg. What Alistair just said bears repeating. The greatest need of man is to know his greatest need and how it's addressed in Jesus. That's why at Truth for Life, we're committed to teaching the Bible clearly, verse by verse. Our prayer is that God will work through these daily messages to bring unbelievers to saving faith and to establish the faith of existing believers. And as a result, our hope is that pastors will be encouraged and local churches will be strengthened by Bible-based preaching. That's why Alistair hosts the Basics Conference each year. 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And this year, the Basics 2026 Conference is taking place September 29th through the 30th in Valencia, California. 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I'm Bob Lapine. Glad you have studied the Bible with us today. There are many who reject God's wisdom and authority because they fear that their freedom and fun will be constrained. But is that the case? Alistair Begg answers that question tomorrow. The Bible teaching of Alistair Begg is furnished by Truth for Life. Where the learning is for living.
2: 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I'm your host, Lynn Hackman, and coming up next on K-Wave, Pastor Dave Rolfe has a fantastic message for all of us on this beautiful Wednesday about how God wants so much for us. He wants to give us so much. But first, God wants us to appreciate what He has already given us. And, you know, my own little brother, he taught me this long time ago. I remember we were driving through Laguna Beach and I was taking him home and I was complaining about, I don't remember what, like, oh, I want a new car. Oh, you know, whatever it was I was complaining about. And he said, Lynn, look at you. You've got a great car. You've got a great job. You got a great place to live. You know, what is your problem? You need to have a little more gratefulness in your heart. And that has stuck with me all these years. He wasn't even, I think, 18 or 19 years old at the time. But anyway, so that's the message today that Pastor Dave is going to share with us, that God wants us to appreciate what He has already given us. And it may not be a lot. It may not seem like a lot. But in fact, He always gives us exactly what we need. So being thankful at all times, and Psalm 50 is the topic up next. But first, we're going to hear some K-Wave news with Phil Ross. So keep it right here. We're happy to have you on this beautiful Wednesday.
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9: And here's your news on K-Wave. President Donald Trump will attend next month's G7 summit in France amid tensions with key U.S. allies over the war with Iran. A White House official confirmed Tuesday that the president will be traveling to France for the June 15th through the 17th gathering. Russia, oh, so nice of them, is prepared to assist in resolving the war between the United States and Iran, said Russian Deputy Foreign Minister Sergei Ryabkov today, according to reports. And thanks a lot. And also, President Trump declared Tuesday that an end to the war with Iran is coming very quickly, telling lawmakers at the White House congressional picnic that negotiations are moving fast and could soon send oil prices tumbling. U.S. Central Command said Wednesday that U.S. forces had redirected 90 vessels as part of their naval blockade of Iranian ports. And closer to home, we're all looking at the wildfires that have erupted over the last couple of days. Fire crews are stretched across several counties as the flames destroy structures and drive thousands of residents to evacuate. In Simi Valley, nearly 44,000 residents have been evacuated as firefighters work to make progress on the Sandy Fire, which erupted late Monday morning and destroyed at least one home. The fire had grown to nearly 1,700 acres and was 15% contained as of 11 a.m. this morning. And the two Riverside County fires ignited Tuesday, burning nearly 2,000 acres. The Bain Fire has scorched 1,375 acres as of 8 o'clock this morning, and the fire is 25% contained, with many evacuation orders and warnings remaining in place. The Verona Fire, southeast of the Bain Fire, has burned approximately 500 acres as of 9:40 a.m. this morning, with 5% containment. That's the news, and you're up to date. K-Wave Southern California weather for today. For L.A. and Orange County, sunny. Highs in the mid to low 80s. For the Inland Empire, sunny with highs from 85 to 90 degrees or more. Right now in Riverside, it's currently 90. Montebello is showing 88 degrees. It's a nice, cool, breezy 77 in Huntington Beach. And right here at our K-Wave studios in Santa Ana, it's currently 82 degrees. 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I'm Phil Ross, sharing life, delivering truth, giving hope. This is K-Wave 1190. No, it's 1110. Well, okay, we'll take 80 off of that. We'll go 1110. How about 1110 and 107.9? I know where I work. It's okay. 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
11: God is interested in blessing you and blessing me. And our proper response is just to say thanks. But if instead you decide that you're going to be God and you're going to control everything and you're going to gut it out and you're going to force your way through and it's all about your discipline, God says, thanks, but no thanks. I don't need you. Be fine without you. Why don't you take a break? That's good to hear. It's good to know that he's not depending on us, but that we can depend completely.

0: When's the last time you said thank you to God? The Lord has blessed us beyond measure, and we have every reason in the world to be grateful. But we don't say thank you very often, except maybe at mealtime or once a year on Thanksgiving Day. Today on The Balanced Word, we'll develop an attitude of gratitude as we open Psalm 50 with Pastor Dave Rawl. Here he is now with part two of Thanks, But No Thanks.
1: This week, I had kind of a frustration at the end of the week. Well, earlier in the week, my computer was kind of on the fritz. It was slowing down a lot, and I just thought, oh, this is bad. So I prayed, and it got better, and it started working until Friday morning. It wouldn't fire up at all. My hard drive had crashed. It was damaged. Well, I had just started keeping regular backups. I've never backed up my computer in my life, but I just started doing it a couple months ago, and so I had this little drive that I had bought, and it was backed up, and I thought, okay, no problem. But then that drive wouldn't mount. Something was wrong with it, too. And I tried different utilities. I worked all day into the night, 3:30 in the morning. And it's just like, this just isn't happening. I spent Saturday morning a lot of the time still trying to bring it up using every program I could think of. And I'm just thinking, oh, man. And I decided, you know, I'm just going to take a break and go for a ride on my motorcycle. And I knew I was meditating on this passage and thinking about Thanksgiving. And I thought, you know, I'm just going to go ride my motorcycle and just thank God for everything I see that I can think of. And so it was easy. Went down to the beach and driving down the coast. It's a beautiful day. The water's blue. The sky is clear. There's sailboats. It was just gorgeous. And I'm thanking God for all of the beauty and just enjoying Him. And then I thought, wait, I need to thank Him for the computer problem too. And I'm like, okay, God, I thank you for allowing my disk to crash. But God, on my disk is everything I've ever written in my life. And I don't have it backed up anywhere else. The whole study Bible is on there. All files that I created many years ago, all of my contacts, all of my appointments, my life is on that thing. And then I thought, you know what? This is kind of nice. All of a sudden, this huge burden is lifted. I don't have to do anything. I don't have to know anything. I don't have to contact anyone. I don't even have to go to my appointments. And I just started thanking God, and I'm riding, actually went over the ferry at Balboa, and I'm just going, God, I thank you so much. All of a sudden, my life just got freer. 80 gigabytes of burden lifted off of me. And I'm just like going, this is great. And I just thanked God for it and thought, if this is what it is, this is what it is. And so got back home, went over to a friend's house, and he had some different utilities that I didn't have, and we tried to mount the drives, and it just wasn't working. It just wasn't there. And he's pretty sharp. And so then we said, well, forget it. Let's just watch Ultimate Fighting and enjoy it. And as we're watching the UFC, and there are these bouts, and then after that was over, the USC game was, there was still half of that left, and watching that, and all of a sudden into my head came this thought of something that I hadn't tried before. And because this backup drive that I have, two of them actually, were both, they get power from the USB port. This may not make sense to most of you, but I thought, I wonder if I juice up and put some more power to it, if that might make a difference. And sure enough, I was able to mount the drive. And after church, I'll go up in my office and find out if I actually have that stuff or not. But I honestly don't care. At this point, I was sort of looking forward to losing my data. Everything in our lives is that way, though. If God brings it into our lives, it's a blessing. It's something for which to thank Him. It's something that we can go, okay, God, you are good to me. He's done way too much for us to be questioning whether or not He's good. For us to be looking at our lives and going, I don't think I approve of this. I don't think I like that. Hey, God is good. He is blessing us. And if we open our eyes to that, it's amazing how it changes our perspective. It's amazing how our relationship with Him can become a relationship and not just a reciprocal sort of business deal where He scratches our back and we scratch His. He goes, you shut down, shut down, shut down, ding. But he goes, you shut up and sit down and let me bless you. Let me do something for you. That's what I want. Now, that sounds very selfish. And for us who we've had this burden all our lives that we need to perform and we need to come through and we can't disappoint God and we don't want to break His heart and let Him down and cause the sinners to turn away from God because it's hard to just go, no, this year I'm just going to receive. I'm just going to take. But I'm suggesting to you that it would be really good for you to let go of everything you're doing because you have to, you need to, they expect it of you, and just say, you know what? I think God just wants to bless me. And so I'm going to let him bless me, and my burden, I'll thank him. I'll express that, and let me allow a relationship to develop with God, whereby it's just a normal interchange, but it's not a heavy weight. It's not something that I have to do. Now you go, well, what if I don't want to do that? Well, as we read on in the passage, we see what happens if you don't say thank you, if you don't receive from God, if you think instead that he's depending on you and you grunt it out and you do it. He says, but to the wicked, you either thank or you're wicked. He doesn't present any middle ground. But to the wicked, God says, what right have you to declare my statutes or take my covenant in your mouth? He says, you're going through the motions of religion. You're talking a good game. You're going through what you think you ought to do. But he said, you know what? I don't even want you representing me, because you're making me look weak and pathetic. So here's what happens. If you think that I need you, and therefore as a result, you don't need to thank me, you need to thank yourself. He goes, I don't even want you representing me. See, in verse 17, you hate instruction and cast my words behind you. See, this happens when you're not thankful. You don't want instruction. You don't want to learn more. You have this feeling, God starts to speak to you, and you're like, I don't want to hear it, man. I already have too much I need to do. I'm overloaded. I'm overburdened. Please don't give me one more thing. That's what happens when you're not thankful. You hate instruction. Throw his words behind you. When you saw a thief, you consented with him. See, it starts to look like, you know, if it's depending on me, I better get an advantage here. I better take a shortcut. And so you begin to steal. And you've been a partaker with an adulterer. You get so weighted down and so burdened that you just every once in a while just give up on all your commitments. I can't do this. You give your mouth to evil and your tongue frames deceit. You say what you have to say. You sit and speak against your brother. You slander your own mother's son. There's a division within the family. We're at odds banging heads because, hey, we're all slave labor basically. These things you have done, and I kept silent. You thought that I was altogether like you, and that's the ultimate problem. We build this situation where God is built in our design, and we think God's like us. He said, but I'm going to rebuke you and set them in order before your eyes. Let me straighten you out here. Now, consider this, you who forget God, or forget that you're not God, lest I tear you in pieces and there be none to deliver. God says, what happens when you begin to think that I need you, and then you're serving me because you see that I need, you know, I'm in trouble, and that's your image? It's idolatry. You've got this huge God, and you've boiled him down to a little God that needs your help, or a little God that you can sit on judgment on him as to whether you think what he's doing is really right or not. He goes, you stop saying thank you. And you'll end up turning your back on everything that matters. The people who are closest to you, you'll turn on them. You'll fight amongst yourselves. You know, I think in Christianity, it gets pretty brutal when we attack other religions sometimes. But Christians, though we attack other religions maybe more than we should, if there's anything worse that we do than that is that we attack other Christians. It's a lot meaner when Christians start arguing with Christians than it ever is when Christians are arguing with someone else. Because, again, there's this desperation. I have to defend God. I've got to stand up for his glory. There are people who are distorting the picture, and I need to fix it. And, again, that's a part of that codependency. It's that thing within us that when we see something wrong, we go, it must be for me to fix this. You can tell if that's the way you were, if during worship, in the first song when the pictures of Pedregales were flashing, you were like looking around going, does anyone know? The lyrics aren't up there. Oh, no. You know. And then, and this is personal, during All Hail the Power of Jesus' Name, and you go, it says, let angels prostrate fall. It's a geometry term. That's not. It should be angels. Does anyone know that? You're really codependent if you got to the point and they'll know we are Christians by our love and you're just worshiping the Lord and they got snapped right out of worship because Spirit on the last page wasn't capitalized and it should be because it's talking about the Holy Spirit. And you live your life like, let me fix everything. This is my, oh man. What happens is, as soon as we do that, we go from praising and thanking God, from going, you know, and for me, all hail the power of Jesus' name, let angles. What? And now I'm like, who wrote the lyrics in there? Doesn't first service, I told somebody to go tell them it's angels, not angles, and they didn't fix it. And I'm like, oh, the next thing, crown him. I missed worship. And that's what we do in our lives. We start thinking that we matter, that we're important, that we have to fix everything. Next thing we know, we're pulled right out of worshiping God and being thankful to him. And that's a danger because what happens ultimately, we become these grumpy people that are just going around pointing out what's wrong with everything in the world. And then we just start to go, you know what? If everybody else is going to live like this, I am too. If they're stealing, I'm going to steal. If they're lying, I'm going to lie. If they're unfaithful, I'm going to be unfaithful because I'm tired of carrying the universe on my shoulders. I'm sick of doing all the work. And we deteriorate in our relationship with God. Now, as Paul talks about the worst things that are happening in the world, the people who are really destroying things, and it's pretty ugly. And some of the sins that he talks about in here he hesitates to even mention them. But beginning with verse 22, Romans chapter 1, he's talking about these awful people who are going to receive the wrath of God. And he says, professing to be wise, they became fools and changed the glory of the incorruptible God into an image made like corruptible man and birds and four-footed animals and creeping things. They're acting like animals. Therefore, God also gave them up to uncleanness, in the lusts of their hearts to dishonor their bodies among themselves, who exchanged the truth of God for the lie, and worshipped and served the creature rather than the Creator, who is blessed forevermore. For this reason, God gave them up to vile passions, for even their women exchanged the natural use for what is against nature. Likewise also the men, leaving the natural use of the woman, burned in their lust for one another. Men with men committing what is shameful and receiving in themselves the penalty of their error, which was due. And even as they did not like to retain God in their knowledge, God gave them over to a debased mind to do those things which are not fitting, being filled with all unrighteousness, sexual immorality, wickedness, covetousness, maliciousness, full of envy, murder, strife, deceit, evil-mindedness, whisperers, backbiters, haters of God, violent, proud, boasters, inventors of evil things, disobedient to parents, undiscerning, untrustworthy, unloving, unforgiving, unmerciful, who knowing the righteous judgment of God that those who practice such things are deserving of death. They not only do the same, but also approve of those who practice them. A pretty ugly description of life totally apart from God. But we need to start reading one verse sooner to really see where this started. And so instead of starting at verse 22, back up to verse 21. He said, they're without excuse because although they knew God, they did not glorify him as God, nor were thankful. But they became futile in their thoughts, their foolish hearts were darkened, and you know the rest of the story. Isn't that interesting? That all of these gross, immoral sins, all these things we don't even want to think about or talk about, it all started, well, they knew God, but they didn't glorify him and they weren't thankful. And so, all of that mess, all of that garbage, and it's true. If we don't understand that the most foundational, fundamental principle of life needs to be that we let God give to us and we just say thank you and glorify him for what he has done for us. If we skip that step and we get on to serving him because somebody has to do it and we need to get busy, all of the joy of service will be gone. And all of the fruitfulness that comes from giving to God, it'll be gone too. And as a result, bitterness will develop into our lives. There will be a competition between us and those closest to us. Churches won't get along. We will compromise our principles in every area of life if we aren't thankful. I think it's sad that Thanksgiving is just one day. And it's basically spent watching football, eating ourselves sick, you know, and talking about how, boy, this is really still going to be good in sandwiches tomorrow. And like, yeah, right, you're not going to want to eat turkey for another 2 weeks after what you do to yourself. But, oh, we thank God for the turkey and the dressing and the all the trimmings and the extras and the pumpkin pie with whipped cream. And it's like, God, thanks for all this food. And now we're going to gorge it. And now we can wait another year before we thank him for anything. And mostly what we thank God for is food, let's face it. Every meal, if you're really religious, thank you for the food. Has he done anything more than just give you food? And yet how seldom we stop to appreciate that. But what happens is eventually, if you aren't thankful, then you don't even realize that you're receiving. And what happens when you don't realize you're receiving? You'll stop receiving. God is going to go, I'm not going to let this go on forever. If you don't notice, maybe I'll hold it back in order to get your attention. It is so important this year and all the time that we spend our time and our lives being truly grateful for all that God has done for us. And that no matter what he does, we will take it as a blessing. But we're going to open our eyes to everything around us. And we're going to say, you know what, this year, I'm going to let God give to me. Now, the day after Thanksgiving, boom, it's back to greed, shopping for Christmas presents and all that kind of stuff. But how much better that time would be, too, if we would just stop feeling like, okay, I've got to get a present for this person because they got me something last year. And, oh, man, what do I have around here that I can pass on to someone else? And, oh, it's just Christmas is so expensive now. And, you know, I know we all talk to the relatives. Let's not exchange gifts this year. But then somebody's going to give us a gift anyway, and we're going to feel bad. And oh, that's not the way God wants us to live. And it certainly isn't the way that he wants us to relate to him. God says, you just sit there and take from me. I want to bless you. I love you. Your burden, your obligation, just say thanks. Everything else will flow forth from that. Now, if you're truly living a thankful life, if you're truly living a luxurious life where you're just so impressed with all that God is doing for you, of course you're going to want to give. Of course you're going to want to serve him, but it'll be for the right reason and in the right way. And he says, I'd just rather have you not do it at all if it's for the wrong reasons. God didn't intend to start a religion, a way in which he could manipulate people's behavior and get them to follow rules. God wants a relationship, not because he needs it. He just wants it because he loves us. And the emphasis is not on what we can do for him. It's not like we've so often taken JFK's statement, ask not what your country can do for you, ask what you can do for your country. And we've plugged God in there. Don't ask what God can do for you. Ask what you can do for God. Well, God didn't say that. I know God. He's a friend of mine, and he's no JFK. You know, there's an old reference for you. But see, God just goes, no, it's about I'm your God. I want to bless you. Take it and thank me. And then do whatever comes forth from is fine. That's not even the point. I would challenge you this year, just let God bless you. Don't worry about what you want to give him, what you want to do for him. If it seems like a burden, don't do it. Don't put money in the offering plate. Don't, you know, volunteer your time or whatever until you know that you are blessed beyond imagination by all that God has done for you. Let him give to you. All you need to do, just thank him. And that will bring glory to him. That will cause others to see what a great, generous God we have. But if we allow ourselves to become burdened with the obligation of helping God out, if we feel like, you know, this is a real sacrifice, then we make God look like this little tiny, pathetic creature that needs us to work for him. Let him work for you. Let him be your God. Let him give to you. Just thank him and see what happens. It's a good way to live. If you spend this week in Thanksgiving, I don't think that you're going to want to quit next week. You'll realize, man, I am blessed. I was thinking of this as I was driving to church this morning, and I decided, you know, as I drive to church, I'm just going to look for how many things I can thank God for. And it was a beautiful morning, and I saw all sorts of gorgeous things. I'd see people walk. I saw a girl jogging on the side of the road, and I thank God for her and for the health that he has given her to do it. And as I came up La Paz, I saw in the distance the Elephant Bar, a restaurant. And I really like the Elephant Bar. They have great appetizers and great sandwiches. And I used to go to the one up in Santa Barbara at the airport. And so when I discovered this one, I was excited. And we go there periodically. And so I just started thanking God for the Elephant Bar. Until I got about a block away, the sign was down. And there's a new sign, place closed. And there's a Japanese restaurant coming in. And I'm like, oh, I hate Japanese food. But then I thought, you know what? There are a bunch of people that like Japanese food. I have a lot of Japanese friends that like it. And there are other places where you can get a burger or a sandwich. And God, I just thank you that you're giving the Japanese people a place there in Laguna Hills where they can eat their food. And then I drove just another 50 feet, and there's a new fast food place hot off the grill or something that's going in where Del Taco used to be. And I'm like, praising God, another fast food place. This is great. That's how our lives ought to be. Everything that comes across our path, it's good. Because of the kind of God that we have. If we can find a way to thank him for everything and in everything, we'll realize how blessed we are. And giving to him and serving him, that's just gravy. That's just an expression of, wow, God, I can't wait to do this. It's from the heart. That's what Thanksgiving is all about. And that's what the Christian life is all about. It's about just living lives of gratefulness. It's about God created you not so that you can produce or give. God created you so you can receive. And it's totally okay. It's what he wants to do. God is interested in blessing you and blessing me. And our proper response is just to say thanks. But if instead you decide that you're going to be God, and you're going to control everything, and you're going to gut it out, and you're going to force your way through, and it's all about your discipline. God says, thanks, but no thanks. I don't need you. Be fine without you. Why don't you take a break? That's good to hear. It's good to know that he's not depending on us, but that we can depend completely on him.
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1: Lord, we are truly sorry that we don't say thank you very often, at least not from the heart. Oh, we'll sing our way through the motions. But God, you have been ridiculously good to us. And our thanks to you is that we make it look like following you is really tough. God, I pray that in the best sense of the word, we would spend this week just receiving and thanking. And Lord, make that a way of life for us, please. Help us to discover the glory of being your blessed, privileged, special, luxuriated upon people. And we pray this in Jesus' name. Amen.
0: 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Hear all about it on the next Balanced Word with Dave Rolf, a presentation of Pacific Hills Calvary Chapel in Aliso Viejo.

0: 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I'm your host, Lynn Hackman. And don't forget, today, coming up at 3 o'clock, Pastor's Perspective is, it's stronger than it's ever been. And if you have a life or Bible question today, host Brian Perez is going to welcome Pastor Mike Whitford and Eric Tonis of Biola University's Talbot School of Theology. 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We appreciate you, and we're just glad that you're part of the K-Wave family.
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10: Our God is a God who cares enough to discipline us. To put it in two words in the book of Peter, fear God. It's very simple. That's what Peter says. Not only that, the Apostle Paul says you are to work out your salvation with, you know the verse? Fear and, just in case you didn't get what kind of uneasy feeling that is, and trembling.

0: Welcome to Focal Point with author and pastor Mike Fabares. I'm your host, Dave Drewy. As followers of Jesus, we'd never want to do anything that would dishonor our Savior. We don't want to hurt the person we love. And yet Hebrews 10 says there's one thing that we could do that tramples underfoot the Son of God. Today, Pastor Mike explains how we crush the grace of Jesus when we fail to take sin seriously. Pastor Mike has titled this message, Motivated by the Fear of Being Phony.
1: You have your Bibles. I want you to open once again to the book of Hebrews. And I want you to open up to the 10th chapter. And we left off in this text after seeing in verse 22 that our primary calling is, once we get right with God, to seek with all of our might to draw near to God. Verses 24 and 25, we need each other in that quest, and that you and I ought to help each other in that quest, which brings him into another thought. After we've received the knowledge of the truth, we know what this thing is all about. We understand the purpose of the crucifixion. We get this thing called sin and its consequences. We know what this thing means if we are to be redeemed and forgiven. We get all that. We understand it. If we keep on deliberately sinning, then no sacrifice for sins is left. We don't have it. We're not a part of it. We don't get the benefits of it. As a matter of fact, we're left, verse 27, with only a fearful expectation of judgment and of raging fire that will consume the enemies of God. He then makes an argument by comparison from lesser to greater. He says in verse 28, anyone in the Old Testament, if they rejected the law of Moses, they died. It was a capital offense to thumb your nose at the truth of the prophet. You died without mercy. No one cried over you. They said, man, he deserves it. If he's going to turn his back on the prophetic word, he should be killed. They were killed without mercy. On the testimony of two or three witnesses, it's all it took. He says, if that's the way it was dealt with in the old covenant, how much more severely do you think a man deserves to be punished who has? Now, again, this is all hinged on verse 26, a deliberate life of sin after knowing what this is all about. They are trampling the Son of God underfoot. They've treated as an unholy thing, like it was no big deal, the blood of the covenant that sanctified him. And who has insulted the spirit of grace? Grace was all about the free forgiveness that comes in the shadow of the cross, that God will forgive you. You don't earn it. You get it granted to you. All of that, he says, is grace. But, you know, when you continue to deliberately sin after understanding this equation, you insult the spirit, capital S, of grace. For we know him who said, now quoting Deuteronomy 32, it is mine to avenge and I will repay. And again, the Lord will judge his people. We know him, don't we? If we do, you need to understand verse 31. It is a dreadful thing to fall into the hands of the living God. Now, those are verses that they don't choose very often for the Dayspring cards at the Christian bookstore. These are hard words. They're serious words. They're words that speak to the depth of the sin problem. Now, salvation was all about removing the problem of sin. It was about taking the penalty of sin off my account. It was about somehow relating to a holy God and having that God embrace me, even though in my life I've sinned. How does that work? Well, that's what the book of Hebrews has been all about. Embrace Christ, our great high priest. And if you do, because of his own sacrifice, not the animal, not the blood of a bull or a goat, but because of his own substitutionary sacrifice, you can be completely forgiven. And the text says, man, this gets back to the core issue. It's a sin issue. And we need to realize that that's a big deal. And you know what? The spirit of grace, because it was all about grace, thinks of that. He is insulted if we don't take sin seriously. And you know what it means? Valuing the crucifixion of Jesus Christ. That was costly. My forgiveness cost a lot. We need to learn to highly value the love of Christ. And you look at this picture, and here's the writer of Hebrews saying, it's like you're trampling the Son of God underfoot. It's like you're treating as unholy the blood, this precious blood of the innocent one. It's like you're saying it doesn't even really matter. And I'm looking at that, and I'm thinking, there is a real passion in the pen of this writer, is there not? And I think about the fact that there are men in this audience right now who would probably go to fist blows with other men if their wife was insulted in the parking lot. If somebody deliberately sinned against them, I think there are men that would physically fight other people in standing up for the honor of their wife. I think there's some moms here that would pull some hair and yell and scream and kick and yell and raise their voice and scratch a few people in the face if the honor of their children was in some way defied or someone walked over their body like they didn't care. I think they would look at their kids and say, I love my kids so much. If you walked on him and deliberately sinned against him, I would physically go after you. I think there's women here that would do that. So what's wrong with us, Christian? When we watch people do the same thing to the Son of God, what is our response? Well, you know, I don't want to get involved. And who am I? I'm not the Holy Spirit. And I don't want them to think I'm a holy Jesus nut. And, you know, I don't know. I'll just keep, oh, God will take care of it. He died for us to redeem us from sin. We watch people sin who claim to be Christians, and we stand by and say, well, you know, let's learn to highly value the love of Christ. Why? Well, verse 30. Composite group. Got real Christians in the audience. You got phony Christians in the audience. Two quotations. Quotations, interestingly enough, and maybe your footnote will say this in your Bible, it comes from Deuteronomy chapter 32, and they are sequential verses. It's the first part of verse 35 and the first part of verse 36 in Deuteronomy chapter 32. And the first verse that starts it here says, it is mine to avenge and I will repay. Then there's another Hebrew phrase, and then it says in the next verse, the Lord will judge his people. Do you see that there are two audiences in view here? You would. You can take my word for it. You go home and study it. Be good Bereans. But in that text, the first verse is dealing with the enemies of Israel. God will judge the enemies of Israel. He'll judge the enemies. Absolutely. And God will repay them. And then the next verse turns attention to Israel. And you know what? The Lord will judge his people too. There'll be accountability there. Oh, there'll be extreme accountability to the enemies of God. They will be punished with God's retribution. And then there will be accountability for the house of Israel. And the Father, who calls himself the Father and Helper of Israel, guess what? He is concerned about how Israel lives, and he will judge his people. There are two judgments in view here. A judgment that involves punishment and a judgment that involves discipline and accountability. There's a judgment to the enemies of God that involves something that he describes in verse 27 as the raging fire that consumes the enemies of God. And then there's a judgment that involves the people of God. Why should I care about sin in my life? Well, if I don't, I'm going to have to face the judgment of God retribution. And if I am a Christian and I struggle with sin like you do, and it frustrates me and I'm angry about it and I repent of it and I'm getting a little bit more holy than I was last year and things are getting a little better here, but I still am grappling with this, and then I see others trample the blood of the Son of God underfoot because they don't care, why should I care about that? Well, one reason is because I'm going to stand before God and be judged. Different kind of judgment? Absolutely. And in the Bible, here's a little helpful note. We need to recognize the difference when we see the word judgment. Because the word in the New Testament, for instance, the word krino, is used in both cases. The judgment of God's enemy in a place called the lake of fire, and the judgment of God's people giving account for our lives. Christians will be judged. Non-Christians will be judged. They're a different kind of judgment. And as I often say, there's a judgment that takes place at the Orange County Courthouse that's a little different than the judgment that takes place at the Orange County Fair. They're two different kinds of judgment. But there's a judgment there. And they both, there's an evaluation. One is for punishment. One is for reward. But also, more than that, and it's not the county fair is not a good analogy here, there will be an answering and an accountability and giving an account for every idle and careless word I will have to answer to my Father. The Bible says, if you call on God, your Father, one who impartially judges, then you ought to live your lives with fear. You ought to have that sense of respectful dread. As Spurgeon said, holy anxiety. You need to recognize that this text, I mean, and this isn't going to take any convincing, but from 26 to 31, the reason it's not on a Dayspring card, it's not intended to leave me with a good feeling. Would you agree with that? This whole text for Christians and non-Christians is going to leave me with a feeling of uneasiness. Let me introduce another word. The word in Scripture that describes an inner sense of uneasiness is the word fear, phobos. We get the word phobia of it. If you stand on a ladder, up high on a ladder, and you have a fear of heights, then you feel inside uneasiness. It's not a pleasant feeling, right? That's an unpleasant feeling. If you stand before a judge and you've broken the law and he's about to decide how long you spend in the county jail, you have an uneasy feeling in your heart. You need to understand just how judgment has two applications in Scripture, krino, so the word phobos in Scripture has two applications in Scripture. The non-Christian should fear. What do they have to fear? Well, according to verse 27, the judgment of God. Which judgment? The raging fire that consumes the enemies of God. But you and I, according to verse number 30, we have a judgment to face. The Lord's people have a judgment to face. And that should also result in fear. A different kind of fear. Therefore, let's sum up our message this way. Number 3 on your outlines. We are called in drawing near to God, verse 22, to love Him. But in loving Him, we are also to fear Him. And this passage hits the nail right on the head. It leaves every reader with the sense of, ooh, it's called in verse 31, dread. It is a dreadful thing to fall into the hands of the living God. A fearful thing. What does that mean? Well, I suppose for non-Christians, it's a really fearful thing because they're going to be punished. But you know what? For us, it's a fearful thing as well, because there will be an accountability. When I was 16, if I were to come home late after curfew, I would fear my father. And you know what that would be? An internal feeling of uneasiness, particularly if when I drove into the driveway, the bedroom light came on. Ooh. Okay? That was at age 16. At age 18, I was living in downtown Chicago. I worked on Michigan Avenue selling shoes. I would walk home from Michigan Avenue to the college dorm that was about a mile away. And you know, when I came home late after work, I had a different kind of fear. But I was fearful of the street gangs in downtown Chicago. I was afraid. Both of them were feelings of uneasiness. One is a feeling that when it comes to God, God doesn't want me to have. When John says perfect love casts out all fear, he clarifies the fear I'm talking about is the fear of punishment. I am not going to be, in the technical sense, punished by God. But when I came home late from my curfew, I might receive, to be technically accurate, discipline. God, my dad didn't bring me into the garage and beat me to get back at me. That's what punishment is. It's retribution. It's leveling the score. It's justice. My father didn't want to instill justice in my life when I came home late as a 16-year-old.

justice in my life when I came home late as a 16-year-old. He wanted to instill, what? Discipline so that I might learn to do what is right. But you know what it caused in my heart? Nevertheless, when the light came on and I drove in with my loud car, hoping to cruise in, turning it off about three houses before I drove up, I was trying to make sure that I didn't have to feel that because I wanted to sneak one by him. But here was someone who, light comes, oh man, oh, busted. Okay? Fear. And I know some of you didn't grow up with a dad like that because you came and went whenever you pleased. And I feel sorry for you because you don't understand the God of heaven. Because the God of heaven is not some libertarian who just lets you do whatever you want. Our God, as we'll learn in chapter 12, is a God who cares enough to discipline us. And I praise God I had a dad that cared enough about me to discipline me. And those of you that know what that's like, you understand God a little bit better than those in this modern age of lax rules and foolish, stupid parenting. Unfortunately, a lot of Christians don't understand that. And they think, well, if God is my father, then I don't fear him. Well, that's not true. As a matter of fact, the Bible says that we are to fear him. To put it in two words in the book of Peter, fear God. It's very simple. That's what Peter says. Not only that, the Apostle Paul says, if you're now a Christian and you've embraced the remedy for sin as it relates to being obedient and saying no to sin in your Christian life, here's what he says, be obedient, children, not just in my presence, be obedient, children, all the time. And you're proving to be. And he says, you know what? You are to, this is Philippians 2:12, you are to work out your salvation with, you know the verse? Fear and, just in case you didn't get what kind of uneasy feeling that is, and trembling. And that's when the light comes on late at night. That's a trembling fear. God expects you to fear him. And let me just say this. Let me turn to you a couple quick passages. Let me turn to the book of Acts. Look at this text, if you would, in the book of Acts. Acts chapter 9. Acts chapter 9. It is God's intention for every church. If you can go to church week after week, and all it is bubblegum Tylenol every week, and you never get a sense of dread before the living God, if you never leave going, whoa, our God is a consuming fire, which is where he goes, by the way, in the book of Hebrews. He says that. We approach him. We worship him with reverence. Guess what that word is? Phobos. With fear and awe, because our God is a consuming fire. That's how we worship him, with respect. That's so respectful that it causes me to tremble. And you know what? It is God's intention for every church, if the Holy Spirit has his way, that we will do so. Take a look at verse number 31 as he summarizes the trip, strengthening the churches. He says, then the church throughout Judea, Galilee, and Samaria enjoyed a time of peace. Now, that's an important contextual marker because there wasn't persecution going on at this particular point. This description is a time of peace. And a lot of people think, well, if we get in the tax breaks and the government's not persecuting us and it's a time of peace and prosperity, then you know what? Our relationship with God is fun and joyful and relaxing and it's cool and it's high five Jesus in heaven. It's all great. And that's not what works out here. Time of peace. We're not talking about a time of persecution. A time of peace. It was strengthened and encouraged, not by Paul, ultimately by the Holy Spirit. And here's what the Holy Spirit does. Couple things. It says the churches, they grew in number and they were living in the, circle it, phobos, the fear of God. God, if he has his way with Compass Bible Church or any other church listening to this on the radio or watching it on television, it will cause your church to stand in fear of God. Can you love God and fear God? You must, because we're called to love him, and we're also called to fear him. One last passage. Turn with me to 1 Corinthians. Make it 2 Corinthians chapter 7. 2 Corinthians chapter 7, after this great instruction in chapter 6 about why aren't we different? Why don't we step out? Why don't we live for God? Why don't we live obediently? Why don't we take sin seriously? He says this. 2 Corinthians 7:1. Since we have these promises, dear friends, let us, now look at this, purify ourselves. That's a kind of exerted effort to change my relationship with sin. Purify ourselves from everything that contaminates body and spirit. Let's be holy people. Perfecting, I love this phrase, holiness. Are you working on that? Perfecting holiness out of, what does your Bible say? Guess what the word is? Phobos. Out of fear for God. Let's do that because we fear him.
Lewis was onto something in the Chronicles of Narnia, and you know the story, and thankfully it was popularized by the movie, but the book was far better, and if you read the book, you remember that last paragraph in that chapter dealing with that conversation that Lucy has with Mr. Beaver about Aslan. And she's frustrated because she said, I expected that the king would be a man. Oh, he's not a man, Mr. Beaver says. He's a lion.

0: He's a great lion. Wow. Sounds scary. Remember the whole dialogue there? She says, oh, he doesn't sound very safe. And Mr. Beaver said, who said anything about safe? Oh, you mean he's not safe? No, he's not. Who said anything about safe? He said, he's not safe, but he's good. And the combination of drawing near to a good God should leave us, as Lewis tried to teach us through the words of Mr. Beaver, because here's what he says. He says this, and I love this phrase. He says, if anyone can stand before the great Aslan without their knees knocking, they're either braver than most or they're just plain silly. And the problem with people today in church is that I don't think we got people that are braver than most who can stand in the face of a holy God. I think we got a lot of silly people who think that God is their butler, he's their therapist, and we don't stand in awe of a great and awesome God who says, I spent the blood of my son to forgive you of sin. Can you change your relationship to it? Can you work to perfect holiness in your life? Work at it. And when you see people claiming to be Christians and they just trample over the blood of Christ, could you stand up for the honor of my son's death? Fear God. Fear God. If that leads us to a little doubting, if that leads us to a little self-examination, let me close with the words of Spurgeon. He said, I would rather go to heaven doubting all the way than to be lost through deceptive self-confidence. There is a holy fear, Spurgeon said, that must not be banished from the church of God. There is a sacred anxiety, I love that phrase, which puts us to question. It forces us to examine ourselves to see if we're of the faith. And that fear must not be disdained. Let us learn, if the Holy Spirit gets a hold of our church, to stand in awe and reverence for the holy God. Let's pray. God, we need your help. We need your Spirit to work in our lives. We need our hearts to get a clearer and more accurate biblical picture of who you are. We praise you, God. It's of no genius of our own. It's your work in our church. But we do praise you that we have chosen to move passage by passage through the book of Hebrews. And we're not skipping around, because certainly if we were and we're trying to preach pleasant and good tasting messages, we would certainly skip this text. But we can't if we're committed to preaching and teaching, learning and living the whole counsel of God. But we are thankful, God, for what it can do in our hearts. So help us, Lord, to have a proper respect, a kind of respect that is so intense that when we stand before you, our knees knock just a little bit. And we recognize that you're a great God, an awesome God, a consuming fire. It is a dreadful thing to fall into the hands of the living God. And we know that the enemies, the counterfeits, will face you in judgment. And we know that when we drive our lives into the driveway of the kingdom, the light will come on. And you will walk out and examine our lives. And for that, God, we just look to that day with a bit of holy anxiety, as Spurgeon put it. And we want to be careful and circumspect and questioning and looking into our lives with a bit more precision than the kind of folly and silliness that so often captivates modern Christianity. Help us, God, lead us to another level of understanding of who you are and another level of being in step with the Holy Spirit and living up to the high calling to which you've called us, to be holy as you're holy. God, we know we're in process. We know it's a process of purification. We can't just snap our fingers or you just don't do some miraculous work that makes us never sin again. It's a battle until the day we reach the kingdom. But between now and then, God, we want to do our best. We want to be encouraging one another, and all the more as we see the day of driving our lives into your presence approaching. God, we want to encourage each other. We want to help each other. So, God, I pray that would be the reality. And ultimately, we'd find ourselves day after day, week after week, and year after year, drawing nearer and nearer to you. In Jesus' name we pray. Amen.
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2: 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Keep it right here for Gospel Every Day. 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
3: 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Isaiah 40, verse 31 says, "But those who wait on the Lord shall renew their strength." 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
12: We love stories of reversals, of comebacks. In fact, in the business world, in the marketplace, a lot is made about leaders who turn around the direction of an organization, who reverse the course of a company. For many years, a popular business book was Good to Great. If you are a leader or you're on a team, perhaps you read the book Good to Great. And the reason that it was so popular is Jim Collins, the author, through meticulous research, showed 11 companies that moved from mediocrity to being marketplace leaders. They moved from being good to being great. Their trajectory was reversed and people were captured with this book. Now, here's what's fascinating. 20 years later, if you look at Good to Great, those 11 companies that were featured, many of them are no longer great. In fact, some of them are no longer in existence. So what does that teach us? That oftentimes the reversals that happen in this world, they don't last. But this is really good news for us. The reversals that God specializes in, divine reversals, they aren't only for this life. And He does specialize in reversing things in this life. But His reversals, they last throughout all of eternity. And we're going to see the divine reversals that He brings for His people. Here is what you see in the story. This week, I want to look at it through the angle of our God who fights for His people, even silently behind the scenes, and our God who reverses the order of things for His people, and how this brings great joy to us, how He plans everything, and He executes everything that He desires to bring joy to His people. The book of Esther is filled with divine reversals, but there's three in particular that I want to highlight for you this weekend because these really relate to you. If you are His son, if you are His daughter, because this can remind you that no matter what kind of earthly dad you had or have, that you have a heavenly Father who plans things for His children, who accomplishes victory for His children, who reverses the course for His children. And so three divine reversals that we're going to see in the book of Esther. We're going to see that He changes weeping to rejoicing. We're going to see that He also reverses the course for you, that instead of you being overpowered, you are empowered. And He also reverses the course, the divine reversal, from you being in hiding to you proclaiming. Okay, but first, number one, from weeping to rejoicing. In the book of Esther, you definitely see at the beginning and in the middle some significant weeping and sadness and deep pain and sorrow among God's people. And it was rightly and appropriately so because they were hearing this horrific edict that they were going to be killed. They lived in a land that wasn't their home. They were in Persia, and this evil king and this evil King Haman had a plan for them to be completely annihilated from the land. I mean, this is the kind of news that appropriately brings one to weep and to mourn. And this is what happens. Look at Esther chapter 4, verse 1. When Mordecai learned all that had occurred, he tore his clothes. He put on sackcloth and ashes and went into the middle of the city and cried loudly and bitterly. So early in the story, you see that Mordecai is filled with this deep weeping. Perhaps you have felt that way before. This is not crying by yourself in your room. This is very loud and this is very public. In the middle of the city, sackcloth and ash, horrifying news, deep mourning, deep weeping. But what we see is God specializes in divine reversals. And early in the story, there is a lot of weeping, but the story ends with rejoicing. God turns their weeping to rejoicing. In fact, God changes the clothes that Mordecai is wearing. When he's weeping, he's wearing sackcloth and ashes. He's wearing clothes that signify his mourning, but by the end of the story, he gets some new clothes. I mean, we love it when we get new clothes. But the new clothes that Mordecai gets, this is beautiful. It's the signifying from the shift from weeping to rejoicing. Look in Esther chapter 8, verse 15 and 16. Mordecai went from the king's presence clothed in royal purple and white with a great gold crown and a purple robe of fine linen. The city of Susa shouted and rejoiced, and the Jews celebrated with gladness, joy, and honor. So it's not only Mordecai who goes from weeping to rejoicing. It's all of the Jewish people. They are now celebrating because their rescue was amazing. They were filled with such sorrow, but God, who isn't even mentioned in the story, was behind the scenes working all of the details. He planned it all to rescue and sustain and keep his people. They were so thrilled. There was such rejoicing that they threw this massive feast, this massive party. And this massive feast was very different than the feast that the book of Esther opens with. Esther 1 is a feast where this evil King Xerxes is showing off his own glory. It's a feast designed for self-glory, and the Jewish people are not invited. But at the end of the story, there's a feast with much greater significance, and they are invited, they are included, and it's a feast with a very different meaning. In fact, this feast is so significant that it becomes this annual celebration. But look about the feast in Esther chapter 9, verse 22. This was the month when their sorrow was turned into rejoicing and their mourning into a holiday. Divine reversal. They were to be days of feasting, rejoicing, and of sending gifts to one another and to the poor. This is the celebration known in the Jewish culture as Purim. It is this very loud celebration. And it was an annual beginning here in the book of Esther, and it still goes on today. In fact, it's really fascinating when you think about the difference between Passover and Purim. Passover is when God rescued his people in a very loud way, very visible, and yet the remembrance of Passover is very somber. Purim, God rescued his people in silence, but yet the celebration is exuberant and loud. It is a party. In fact, a New Testament scholar named Victor Hamilton, he writes this about Purim, about the difference between the two festivals of Passover and Purim. He said this: these two festivals both dramatically reenact Israel's deliverance from death and annihilation at Egypt's hands and from death and annihilation at Persia's hands. The appropriate response when God intervenes on behalf of his people includes the holiness that goes with Passover and the hilarity that goes with Purim. It encompasses the sobering, reflective mood on Passover and the less than sober Purim, on which, according to Babylonian Talmud, a man is obligated to drink until he's unable to distinguish between blessed is Mordecai and cursed is Haman. Now this is funny. Now, this New Testament scholar is not encouraging drunkenness. He's just quoting from the Babylonian Talmud, which says that the Jewish people, they celebrated so much, and the tradition was they were going to party so hard for Purim that you knew they were partying when they would say, ah! And you couldn't tell if they had said, cursed is Haman or blessed is Mordecai, that's how deep the party was going to be. These two festivals unite piety and partying, raising one's voice to God and raising the roof. I love it when a nerdy scholar talks about raising the roof for God's glory. And this was Purim. This was this massive party. So what does this have to do with you? This has everything to do with you. The divine reversal that God has worked in your life, if you are his son, his daughter, if you belong to him. The divine reversal that he has worked in your life, you were under the decree of death. You were under a death sentence that couldn't be reversed. And the reason you were under a sentence of death is because of your own sinfulness, my own foolishness, which pulled me away from God. I was under a decree of death, but Jesus, in his great mercy, has reversed the decree because he stepped into our world and placed himself on the cross in our place for our sin. And he absorbed the sentence in his own flesh. He absorbed our sin and our shame in his flesh. He has reversed the curse of us. He has reversed the declaration and given us everlasting life. He has secured rest for us from our enemies, just as he secured rest for the people in Persia in the book of Esther. He has secured rest for you if you belong to him, rest from your sin, rest from your shame. And he has given you new clothes. He has robed you in a robe of righteousness. Just as Mordecai had his clothes changed, you have had your clothes changed if you belong to Jesus, if you are his. You are no longer clothed in your sin and your shame. You are now clothed in his forgiveness. You forever belong to him. So in a very real sense, your day of weeping has already been changed to a day of rejoicing because you belong to your everlasting Father. Forever and ever and ever, you have reason to rejoice.
11: 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He said in the end, all of it was like chasing the wind. He wrote down everything he learned in the book of Ecclesiastes. 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
12: That is so true. In one sense, your day of rejoicing has already happened because you belong to him. Yet in another sense, your day of rejoicing is still coming because we do live in exile now here. Just like the Jewish people lived in exile in Persia, we live in a world that's not ultimately our home. And in this world that's not ultimately our home, there are painful declarations. Just like the evil Haman and the evil Xerxes gave a painful declaration that brought mourning, we hear painful declarations in the middle of exile, because this isn't our ultimate home, but we hear these declarations that bring pain. Maybe you have heard some in recent days, in recent years, a declaration from a doctor that the prognosis doesn't look good at all. Maybe you've heard a declaration of your job being eliminated, or a declaration of divorce or of bankruptcy, or the declaration that you open your phone one day and there's this message from a friend of betrayal in your email or on your text message. And you hear these declarations that bring about weeping and pain. And so while in one sense our day of rejoicing has already happened because Christ came here and rescued us, in another sense our day of rejoicing is in the future because The day in which Christ makes everything right and new is still in front of us. It's still ahead of us. And that day is coming. That day is coming. See, the story of Esther ends with ultimate rejoicing, and the whole Bible ends with ultimate rejoicing. The second to last chapter in the entire Bible, Revelation 21 verse 4, speaks of the day when Christ ushers in the ultimate divine reversal, and there will be no more sackcloth and ash. There will be no more weeping. There will be no more declarations of sadness. There will be no more pain and sorrow and grief, because all of those things are going away, because Jesus is returning and making everything new. Revelation 21 verse 4, he will wipe away every tear from their eyes. Death will be no more. Grief, crying, and pain will be no more, because the previous things have passed away. Our dad, our father, specializes in divine reversals. In one sense, we already have our rejoicing. In another sense, our ultimate rejoicing is ahead, but it's coming, because we have a dad who plans it all for his kids and brings victory to his children. So that's number one. Number two, we see the divine reversal of the overpowered to empowered. The overpowered, people who are overpowered becoming empowered. In Persia, early in the story, Esther and Mordecai are overpowered. They are in exile. This isn't their home. And Esther is this orphan, and yet she moves into power. She becomes queen. Mordecai, even after Esther becomes queen, is still on the outside. You read about him as you read through the book of Esther, and he's always on the outside of the gate. He's always on the outside. But that's not how the book ends. God takes the people who are overpowered and he gives them power. He empowers them. Look at Esther 8, verse 1 and 2. This is after Mordecai is moved into a position of authority and power. That same day, King Ahasuerus, or Xerxes in the Greek, awarded Queen Esther the estate of Haman, the enemy of the Jews. Mordecai entered the king's presence because Esther had revealed her relationship to Mordecai. The king removed his signet ring he had recovered from Haman, and he gave it to Mordecai. And Esther put him in charge of Haman's entire estate. This is crazy. These two peasants are now queen and number two in the entire Persian kingdom. They moved from being overpowered to actually being empowered. Haman was the one who had all of these riches, all of these incredible resources, and those were given to Esther. Esther now has this incredible inheritance. She doesn't have an incredible inheritance because she earned it. She has an incredible inheritance because the king gave it to her. Mordecai now has this position of authority. He used to be on the outside, but he's no longer on the outside. He's now in the king's presence. He used to have people tell him what to do. Now he's in a position of authority. He has the signet ring, the ring of authority to give new decrees. And he doesn't have it because he earned it. He has it because the king gave it to him. And it wasn't just Esther and Mordecai who saw themselves move into positions of being empowered. It was the Jewish people as a whole. Look at Esther 9, verse 1. The scripture says, on the day when the Jews' enemies had hoped to overpower them, just the opposite happened. The Jews overpowered those who hated them. They now were victorious. They moved from being victims to being victorious. Esther moves from being an orphan to being queen to having all of the property of the former Haman. Mordecai moves from being on the outside to being in the king's presence. And the same is true for you. The same is true for you. Do you understand that this is already true for you? That you have an eternal inheritance that's better than what Haman had, that which was given to Esther. You have an everlasting inheritance because the King of Kings and Lord of Lords, who's also your dad, has given you this everlasting inheritance. Do you understand that you can now enter the presence of this king because this king is also your father? You can enter into his presence because the king has invited you. You are not overpowered. You have been empowered by this incredible king. And you have authority much greater than a signet ring. You have the Spirit of the living God who has moved into your life. You have moved from being overpowered by sin and shame and Satan, and you have moved into being empowered, not because you've earned it, not because you earned a place in the kingdom, not because you earned an everlasting inheritance, not because you earned to receive the Spirit of God inside of you. You have all of these things because you have a gracious Father who's also the King of Kings and Lord of Lords, and He has given all of this to you. So you are no longer overpowered by the enemy of sin and shame and Satan. You have been empowered by the King who loves you. If you belong to Him, that is true of you. Number three, the last divine reversal that we see as you study this book, it's incredible that Esther and Mordecai move from hiding to proclaiming. The divine reversal of moving from being in hiding to proclaiming. See, early in the story, you see that Esther is often encouraged by Mordecai to actually hide the fact that she's Jewish. Esther chapter 2, verse 10, early in the story, Esther did not reveal her ethnicity or her family background because Mordecai had ordered her not to make them known. So she moves into the palace and she doesn't reveal that she is Jewish. Now, scholars debate why does this happen? Why is Mordecai telling Esther to not reveal that she's Jewish? And scholars debate this. Some say that Esther and Mordecai are not the most devout of Jews because they are different than Shadrach, Meshach, and Abednego and Daniel. You read those stories in the Old Testament. When they were dragged away into captivity, they revealed who they were, who their God is. They stood strong. And Esther and Mordecai are kind of keeping it on the down low that they belong to God. So some point out that they were not the most devout early in the story. Other scholars say, no, it's more complex than that. Be more gracious to Esther and Mordecai. They are fearing for their lives. They are fearing persecution. They're trying to figure out a savvy way to live in a culture that's not their home. Irregardless of what their motivation was, here is what you find as you study the book of Esther. Their identity gets pulled to the surface. God arranges all of the events to care for His people, but God also arranges all of the events to pull their boldness to the surface, where they're no longer hiding the fact that they are God's people. They are proclaiming that they are God's people. In fact, not only are they proclaiming that there's God's people, at the end of the story, people who are not even Jewish are saying that they are Jewish. This is really funny. So it goes from the beginning of the story, Esther's Jewish and she's not admitting that she's Jewish. And the end of the story, not only is Esther proud of her Jewish identity, but people who aren't even Jewish are saying that they are Jewish. Look at Esther 8, verse 17. In every province and every city where the king's command and edict reached, gladness and joy took place among the Jews. There was a celebration and a holiday. And many of the ethnic groups of the land professed themselves to be Jewish because fear of the Jews had overcome them. Esther and Mordecai moved from being in hiding to proclaiming that they belong to Yahweh, that they belong to this great God. What about you? Are you in hiding? Does this divine reversal need to take place in your life today? What I mean is, are you ashamed to admit that you belong to this King, this Heavenly Father who has invited you into His presence, who has given you an eternal inheritance worth much more than Haman's estate given to Esther? Are you embarrassed of this King who has pursued you and loved you and given His grace and affection to you so that you will be His forever? Are you kind of keeping that on the down low? God used all of these events to bring the identity of Esther and Mordecai to the surface. And maybe God today is speaking to you, for you to bring who you really are to the surface in your life, that you would invite people to church, that you would find a way to serve your neighbor, that you would at work find a way to share your story, to tell people that you belong to this great God. This new identity you have as a Christian is the most incredible there is. Your sins have been forgiven. You are his son. You are his daughter. You have an everlasting inheritance. What are you ashamed of? Don't live in hiding any longer. Come forth and proclaim that you belong to this great God, this God who specializes in divine reversals, this God who loved you first, this God who works silently behind the scenes, but is always bringing victory and joy to his people. Don't be in hiding. Proclaim that you belong to him, to everyone you know.
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13: 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I'm Phil Ross. So glad you're here. Yeah, we're concerned about the fires that are burning around us. Yeah, there's the Sandy Fire. It's up in Simi Valley. Then there's the two Riverside fires that are currently being a concern, the Verona Fire and the Bane Fire. And so I don't know what other names they've named after Batman villains, but I know the Bane Fire. Anyway, keep praying for our first responders as they go out there and handle these things. Also, there's that fire on Santa Rosa Island off of Ventura and Santa Barbara counties. That's been our huge fire that's been going burning. So that means that for the LA area, there's just an advisory in effect. If you're going to do stuff outside today, well, go easy on yourself because the air quality is not good. So stay inside and study God's Word with us right here on K-Wave. And make sure you're here listening at 3 o'clock for Pastor's Perspective. And today, joining your host, Brian Perez, in the studio will be Eric Tonis, who is a professor at Biola University, the Talbot School of Theology, and our own Mike Whitford will also be the pastor answering your questions from 3 o'clock to 4 o'clock. So if you've got a question about a passage of Scripture, something that you've heard on one of the programs here on K-Wave that you'd just love to ask a pastor about to get some more information, well, be here at 3 o'clock and make sure you call in. And here's the number. It's 888-564-6173. That's 888-564-6173. And keep it right here on K-Wave Summit Life with Pastor J.D. 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
20: 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As always, I'm your host, Molly Vidovich. Now, I'm guessing sin isn't a very popular water cooler conversation. No one likes sharing their wrong choices, and even in Christian circles, the subject of sin tends to get glossed over. It's easier to ask for prayer for an illness or a job situation than it is to admit your deepest struggles and failures. But today, Pastor J.D. explains that the way we think about and deal with our sin is a crucial sign of where we stand with God. He's continuing our teaching series called Assured with the second half of his message titled Three Attitudes Towards Sin That Give You Assurance with God. Don't forget, you can reach out to us at jdgreer.com anytime. We've got resources available to help direct you in your journey with Jesus. But right now, let's rejoin Pastor J.D. in the book of 1 John.
21: How do you know that you know God? How do you know that you know God? How do you know that what you think about your experience with God is genuine? That is the question that the book of 1 John is written to answer. And what John does is he identifies three signs in the last half of 1 John 1, three signs of somebody that doesn't know God even though they think they do. Let's look at those three. Let me give you all three of them right here at once. All right, number one, you don't know God, John says, if, number one, you sin. You continue to sin. And by that, he means willfully, habitually. We'll get to that. Number two, you don't know God if you say you have no sin. And then number three, you don't know God if you have no confidence before God because of your sin. All right, so you don't know God if you sin. You don't know God if you say you have no sin. You don't know God if you have no confidence before God because of your sin. Let's look at those one at a time. 1 John 1:5. This is the message that we have heard from him and proclaimed to you, that God is light and in him is no darkness at all. This is John's way of saying, I'm not a Buddhist. All right, God is not yin and yang with a little bit of darkness and light all mixed in there together. God is all light. There is no evil. There is no wickedness. Nothing comes from him but pure goodness and holiness. If we say, therefore, verse 6, we have fellowship with him while we walk in darkness, we lie and we do not practice the truth. But if we walk in the light as he is in the light, we have fellowship with one another, and the blood of Jesus, his son, cleanses us from all sin. So number one, you don't know God if you continue to sin. And by the way, I don't mean by that you ever sin, because all of us sin. For you to say that you don't continue to struggle with sin would be its own problem that he'll deal with in a minute. What he means, if you willfully, defiantly pursue sin. You cannot, John says, say that you love God, the light, if you continue to seek after the darkness. Can I tell you a few things that I often hear or see in church people that shows that they're still in darkness? I'll give you a few of them. Thinking that you can believe without repenting. That's one. Here's another way. Believers, or so-called believers who are casual about or even openly embracing of sin. Right, here's one more. Praying a sinner's prayer with no accompanying life change. Verse 8. If we say we have no sin, if we say we have no sin, we deceive ourselves and the truth is not in us. Verse 10, go down there. If we say we have not sinned, we make him a liar and his word is not in us. Number 2, you don't know God if you say you have no sin. See, this is an error on the opposite side. John says that, watch this, being unaware of the sinfulness in your heart is a sign that you don't actually know God. Because one of the first evidences of the light of God coming into your life is you begin to have eyes to see the sin that is in your heart. Listen, when that light of God comes in, you're going to have one of a few reactions to it. This is very important. What you want to do is you want to retreat back into the darkness. Right, because darkness, if your eyes are used to it, is comfortable, right? You ever been in a movie theater? And after the movie, usually you walk back out of the hall and then back out in the lobby and then go out. And your eyes have a chance to get accustomed to the light gradually. You ever go out the little exit at the bottom right next to the the screen? You ever do that? You're walking out, you're kind of cruising along. You open the door and the light of day just hits you. What do you want to do in that moment? What do you want to do? You want to retreat back into the darkness because you're comfortable there. That's happening to some of you right now. You see, you've started to come here and you've never been in the presence of people who just said, this is what the Word of God says, and your heart is being exposed. And I know, I've been there. You want to go back into the darkness because it's more comfortable. But you know, remember what happens if you stay in the light? If you walk outside, you stay there. It's painful, but you give your eyes a minute to readjust, and then you can see. And then after you've been in the light for a while, you don't want to go back in the darkness because there's so much more that you can see in the light. There are some people who, that's how they respond to this. They want to retreat. Some people, their response is they get defensive and they want to start insisting on their own goodness. They start thinking, well, yeah, but you know, I'm better than other people, right? We do that, right?

0: What do you do with this? Here are the action steps. Here's what I want you to do with this. Number one, you need to assess. You need to assess. You need to assess which of these are true about you. Because depending on your personality, you probably gravitate toward one or some combination thereof. Are you the kind of person who is, as you get exposed to the light, you kind of, you bow up a little bit, you're sort of rebellious, and you're like, well, you're not touching that, Jesus. I'm going to follow you, but not this. Or are you the kind of person who, when the light of God begins to come in, you almost reflexively start to self-justify and start to insist that you're good because you've always built an identity on other people thinking that you were better than others? There are some of you like that. You're proud. There are others of you that you could not imagine that God really could be as gracious as the Bible says he is, that he really could love you so much that he would take upon himself the penalty for your sin, that though you deserved hell, he would take it in your place. You see, the gospel requires you to believe two things that are really difficult. You are so bad that Jesus had to die for you, and he was so gracious, he was glad to die for you. That phrase is not original with me, but most people won't go to either side of that because they don't want to think of themselves as that bad, and they don't want to think of the God as that loving. They prefer this mushy middle where you're a pretty good person and God's kind of like a benevolent Santa Claus who doles out blessings. And the Bible turns both those on their head and said, you are worse than you think, but God is better than you think. So your salvation will have nothing to do with you, and you will boast not in your righteousness for the rest of eternity. You will sing, salvation belongs to our God. Because you know what that's going to do to you? It's going to mean that you no longer negotiate with God about how much of your life he gets to have. And when you understand the gospel, you no longer think like, what do I have to give to God? You start to say things like the hymn writer said, were the whole realm of nature mine, that were a present far too small. Love so amazing, so divine, demands my soul, my life, my all. If you ever get grace, surrender becomes natural. Because you're like, where would I be apart from grace? The ones that miss God, three categories, you see it? The rebellious, the proud, and the unbelieving, every time. Don't be one of those people. Don't let your rebellion take you into eternity apart from God because you think you're smarter than him. Don't be proud and just refuse to let the light come in because you built your identity on how other people think that you're awesome. Right? Build your identity on the fact that he loves you and gave himself for you. That's better than being awesome. It's safer than being awesome because it's dependent on his grace that never changes. And don't be unbelieving. Don't be the kind of person that doubts that God really could be as good as God says he is, because he is infinite in love and as high as the heavens are above the earth. That's how great is his love for his children. So you just need to assess. Here's the second thing I want to tell you to do real quick. All right, you need to learn to love. You need to learn to love and cherish conviction and repentance. Most people don't like conviction. That's why when, you know, somebody tells you, oh, it's a good sermon today, you come in nervous. You're like, oh, What's he going to talk about? I'm not going to get convicted. Because you think repentance and conviction is like a trip to the woodshed where God hauls you out back and just starts wailing on you. Repentance is not a trip to the woodshed. Repentance is like a bath where God is washing away from you all the darkness that is keeping you from joy in him. And he does so in love, and it becomes pleasant. It becomes sweet because it is administered in love. That what God is doing is he is removing the things from you that keep you in darkness, and he's taking that darkness out of you, and he's bringing you into light, and you begin to cherish it, and you begin to say, God, search my heart and know my ways and see if there is any wicked way in me, because these are the things that are keeping me from having joy in you. Learn to cherish and love repentance. Lastly, keep coming toward the light. It's like I told you a minute ago, right? Remember this? Some of you, your eyes are hurting. I understand that. I was there once. Keep coming. Let your eyes adjust, because as your eyes adjust, you will find the glory of God's grace is so much better than any of the false glories that the world put in front of you. So keep coming. Stay here. Keep coming. Listen and let God, the Holy Spirit, adjust your eyes so that you will begin to be comfortable in the light, because it's so much better, I can tell you, than the darkness.
1: There is nothing you have done that can make God love you less, and nothing you could do that would make him love you more. Life-giving truth here on Summit Life with pastor, author, and theologian J.D. Greer. 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
1: Yeah, Molly, that's a great question. Media is often, it's just the front door where somebody first hears truth, where they find hope, or they return to Jesus right where they are.
0: That's right.
1: But we don't want it to stop at inspiration or just listening. We want that to lead to discipleship. That's what the word of Jesus is for. He calls people to follow him. Life change that leads to spiritual growth, that leads to multiplication and influence over others.
0: Yeah, that's
1: discipleship
0: good.
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0: 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I'm Molly Vidovich. 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
2: 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Good afternoon. I'm Phil Ross. Hope you're doing well. It's Wednesday. We're halfway through the week. And if you've got a lot going on in your life right now, and, you know, just know that if you belong to God and you're trusting in him and you've given your life to Jesus and you've repented of your sin, you are in Christ, then you are in a really good spot. And if things are kind of going sideways at the moment, well, I just want to encourage you with Romans chapter 15, verse 13. This is a wonderful benediction that the Apostle Paul spoke on his readers in the book of Romans. And also, this is the Holy Spirit speaking a blessing on you and me today. So if things are seeming to go sideways this week and you're really kind of unsure and you really would like something to really latch on to look forward to, well, check out what it says in Romans 15:13. Paul writes, "May the God of hope fill you with all joy and peace in believing, so that by the power of the Holy Spirit you may abound in hope." Now, we can go into some of the biblical definitions of what we're talking about here. When we're thinking about hope, you know, in a biblical sense, it's not we're wishing for anything, that something might happen. Well, in the biblical version of the word hope, it's a confident expectation of something good in the future. It's guaranteed it's going to happen. And our God is the God of hope. The Holy Spirit instructed Paul to write to us. So he is the God of hope, a God that you can hope in and look forward to and expect good things, even when life is going sideways, when it's hard, when things don't go your way. Maybe you get a report from the doctor. Maybe a relationship kind of dissolves, or maybe someone in your life passes on to eternity, and you are trying to say, "Okay, God, what next? How, what good can happen?" Well, you're going to see good in the land of the living, and because you have the God of hope pulling for you, and Paul says, "May the God of hope fill you with all joy and peace." Now, joy. How do we deal with the word joy? It's a little word, but for me, joy means living with just that happy confidence that the God of all creation is in absolute control of everything that regards me, everything in my life, everything in your life, God is in sovereign control of. And he is going to make it not just be okay, but your life is going to be glorious in him. And God wants to fill you with that kind of confidence, that joy, that happy joy, that everything's going to be all right. Sounds like the Bob Marley song, Three Little Birds, where every little thing's going to be all right. Well, yeah, in Christ, it will be. And also, Paul says, may God, the God of hope, fill you with all joy and peace in believing. Please know that right now, if you are in Christ, there is no conflict between you and God the Father. Absolutely welcoming love and joy, and he wants to just bless you. And so you have peace with God the Father. And so that, continuing in the verse, so that by the power of the Holy Spirit, who is that person who is living in you? If you have trusted in Christ, you have the Holy Spirit with you and in you to help you live out the reality of living in joy and peace in our God of hope, so that we can abound in hope, a confident expectation of good things in the future because our God reigns. And if you have questions about, well, what I was just talking about, Romans 15:13, or any other passage of Scripture, well, coming up next here on K-Wave, it's time for Pastor's Perspective. And today, answering your question will be Eric Tonis, professor at the Talbot School of Theology at Biola University, and our own Mike Whitford. They'll be answering your questions from 3 o'clock to 4 o'clock. 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That's 888-564-6173. And keep it right here on K-Wave for today's edition of Pastor's Perspective. Next.
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9: Hello and welcome to Pastor's Perspective. I'm your host, Brian Perez. It's Wednesday, and we are here live in the studio to talk with you guys. The phone number is 888-564-6173. You choose the topic. Whatever it is that you want to ask us today, you can. We've got a couple of pastors here who can answer those questions that you have. The number again is 888-564-6173. And you can also watch us on Facebook and YouTube and what's the other one? Instagram, right? Yeah, Instagram. We live stream, and it's always great to see you guys there in the chat and, you know, conversing amongst each other. And you guys have kind of gotten to know each other. It's kind of funny to see you guys. Hey, how's your neighbor? You know, whatever. Oh, doing well. It's just kind of funny. But yeah, call us. We want to be your friend too. Call in to 888-564-6173, and you can ask us your questions. Now, answering your questions today, we've got Mike Whitford and Eric Tonis. We've had Eric on the show a few times over the past few several months, and Mike has kind of just joined in the last few weeks. So I don't think you guys know each other. each other, right? So
10: no.
9: Okay. Let's do the big introduction. Mike, tell Eric a little bit about yourself, and then vice versa.
10: Yeah,
9: this saves me the trouble of having to do the bios all the time.
10: Yeah, and I don't know what I said last time, so hopefully I can mix it up a little bit here.
9: There
10: I have a labradoodle. His name is Koufax. yes, that is in relation to Sandy Koufax, which I think people can denote what team I go for as a result of that naming of my dog. But have three kids. Wonderful. I love my kids. Kids are tough, but they're awesome. So, and then my wife, she's the principal at Calvary Chapel High School. And then, you know, I get to hang out here occasionally part-time with the Kingdom and Culture podcast. It's a pleasure to do that. And then Brian Perez has saw fit to allow me to do some on-air.
9: Yeah, he's one of our hosts
10: pastoral
9: on the weekends.
10: Yeah, so that's great. And
9: pretty cool.
10: And then we're planting a church, Revive OC in Huntington Beach. And, you know, I say that so calmly, but I don't think anybody in their right mind should ever seek to plant a church. That's got to be an absolute direction of God, I'll tell you.
9: Very cool. So, Eric, tell Mike a little about you. And not just Mike, but everyone listening and watching. Our
11: yes, I am amazed every day that God has forgiven me because of Jesus.
10: Amen.
11: I've been married 37 years to my gift from God wife, Donna. I have four adult children, two boys, two girls. I am one of the pastors at Grace Evangelical Free Church of La Mirada, and I'm a professor at Biola University Talbot School of Theology.
10: Awesome.
11: And I have a golden retriever.
9: I was gonna, don't forget the name of the dog. We have to mention that too.
11: His name is Biscuit.
10: Yes.
9: Biscuit.
10: Like Seabiscuit because he's run so fast?
11: That's the name he came with from the pound.
10: Got it.
9: And it just stuck.
10: There you go.
9: All right. Call in to 888-564-6173. We'll begin with a question that was sent in online, which, yeah, you can send your questions in by DMing us on the Pastor's Perspective Instagram. You can scan the QR code if you're watching on Instagram, Facebook, or YouTube, and that'll take you to the Pastor's Perspective page at kwave.com, where you can fill out a form that we will get eventually, and we might read it on the radio eventually. And if we do, we'll send you a message to let you know what day we read it so that you can go back and listen to it if you didn't hear it live. Now, the idea of sending us the questions online is not so that we can respond to you online with the answer to your question. That's not the nature of why we do that. We just provide another avenue for you to get your questions to us, but it's not something where we're going to dialogue back and forth and answer all the questions that you have about everything. That's why we do this show once a week. Or, I'm sorry, 5 days a week, 1 hour a day, Monday through Friday. And we welcome your phone calls at 888-564-6173. So Jordan wrote in from Parkersburg, West Virginia. So my wife and I were talking, and we were trying to find some clarification on if all angels were male or if some were female. She found Zechariah 5:9, which reads in the NIV, "Then I looked up, and there before me were two women with the wind in their wings. They had wings like those of a stork, and they lifted up the basket between heaven and earth." So then I had mentioned I had heard all angels were males. I can't remember where that was from, and she thought that sounded familiar too. So what's the answer or clarification in the Bible? Eric Tonis, what would you say to Jordan?
11: Well, I think first thing is to define what you mean by male and female with angels, because they're spiritual. There are three kinds of persons: divine persons, angelic persons, and human persons. And only human persons before Jesus have a physical, biological makeup in that sense. And so when we say male or female, we don't mean biologically male or female, but the image we see of angels in the Bible are male. Though that example you give in Zechariah is actually a vision that Zechariah is having, that an angel is facilitating in some way, and it's not angelic beings those female images are referring to. It's actually God's purifying work imaged in that apocalyptic picture that Zechariah has there. But I do think they may have heard me say it a few weeks ago in answer to a question about angels on this show, but the imagery, when spiritual beings image themselves through sense perceptible means, it's male imagery we have that tends to be pretty terrifying. Nothing like a Precious Moments angel.
9: Right. Mike?
10: Yeah, I mean, I think Eric started off well there, because, you know, we can't think of angels in terms of human biology or any animal on earth, because angels, I think we can make the deductive reasoning based on Old and New Testament encounters that they are other dimensional. They're not of this earth. And so, yeah, there's a difference in that. And I think also, yeah, the theophanies of Jesus, that is the pre-release of Christ, the pre-incarnate Christ, potentially in the book of Daniel, when he shows up with Shadrach, Meshach, and Abednego, the angel of the Lord, which can mean a pre-incarnate Jesus. Often, and even Gabriel and Michael are given masculine characteristics, and I think that's why we would probably have the deduction that most of the time angels have a masculine, for lack of a better description, aura. Now, I've never seen an angel, and I don't think I want to, because every time people do see them, they freak out. Mm-hmm. And, you know, that's just that's the reality. I think it'll be cool in the when Jesus raises us from the dead, because everything will be just different. And then again, I want to see an angel. I'm not saying, I don't know, I'm just talking against myself right now, but I just went too far in my own mind there. But all that to say, yeah, I don't think we can think of them in human terms, but we have to go to Scripture for that and just have that understanding that they live on a whole other plane of existence.
9: Yeah.
10: They are real. I think we can conclude that based on Scripture and accounts even in modern times where people do encounter angelic hosts.
9: So. Yep, for sure. Anything else to add, Eric?
11: No, I think that covers it.
9: All right, Jordan, thanks for writing in to us through the Pastor's Perspective Facebook page using Messenger. 888-564-6173 is our number. Let's go to the phones now. Here is Amy, who is listening to us in Riverside. Hi there, Amy. Welcome to Pastor's Perspective.
12: Hello. Thank you for taking my call.
9: Yeah, you bet.
12: So I am a big fan of the programs I've been watching about the creation scientists, about their or the, you know, the theologians that are able to say, like, look, this was a mass flood. There's, like, the Grand Canyon is proof of it. And, like, Dinosaur National Monument shows all these, you know, the mass casualty of all the animals and stuff. And I'm like, yeah, that's good. That sounds good. Of course, it's true. But then I start thinking about it. And I was like, well, why weren't there any people? Why didn't they find any mass, you know, casualties of the people?
9: What do you think, Eric?
10: Good question.
11: Yeah, I think it's always interesting and helpful when we find evidence from science and other disciplines outside of just biblical teaching to support what the Bible says. I've always found that archaeology and history and science are friends of the Bible and not opponents to it, and we don't need to resist that at all. I think it's important not to wait around to trust the biblical witness until we have sufficient archaeological or scientific evidence to do that. I think we lead with the authority of Scripture. And then when we can find corroborating evidence from nature, from science and creation, it's always a bolstering thing to our faith, but not a necessary thing to our faith. And so exactly why we have or haven't found something at this point isn't what our faith rests on, but the authority of Scripture.
10: Mike. Amen to that. I mean, we have to start there with Scripture. I mean, that's how we know about the flood anyway. But answersingenesis.org, they do actually address this, so anybody can go there and look up human bones. And 95% of all fossils are shallow marine organisms, and corals, shellfish, things like that. And very few have mammal fossils. And even in modern-day floods, animal bones, that is from mammals, get pulverized in modern floods where there's barely anything left of them for whatever reason. I don't know, but that's what why people find in modern times. And by modern times, I mean in relative recent history, hundreds of years, where people can say, oh, yeah, there was a flood here. It's recorded. So mammal bones don't last well through these kind of events. And so I would imagine deductively that a worldwide flood would pulverize mammal bones. And that's why if you look at what are left over, it's mostly marine life that are left over from the flood, because they're made for the watery environment that's there. So they're going to perhaps have more durability in a watery flood of sorts. So
9: what do you think, Amy?
12: Nice. I think that's an amazing answer, and I knew you would have the answer, and thank you very much. Well, I mean, besides the dinosaurs and stuff, but maybe because they were huge.
10: They were huge.
12: Yeah, maybe because the dinosaurs. Yeah, exactly. So, but make no mistake, I do get my faith from Scripture and from the Holy Spirit living inside of me. So
10: come on.
12: I'm not, like, resting on science. Yeah, I'm not. But I'm just curious because I'm, like, kind of like, yeah, this creation scientist, they know what they're talking about. And then I was like, wait a minute.
10: Well, can I say one more thing to that? I think it's good to have curiosity. I think God made us that way. I don't think you would have any explorers throughout history if we didn't have questions of God. And not questioning God, but, hey, God, how did you do that? I don't think there's anything wrong with those questions. And as Eric said, as long as our faith doesn't rest on that, and if we're mature enough in our faith, I think we can ask those questions and say, hey, I'm just curious, how does a star function? We're never going to really know because we have nothing that can get inside of a star. All we do need to know, to Eric's point, that God breathes out stars. He made them. And so let's go with him as far as the creator of the universe and trust his final word on the matter.
9: Eric, any other thoughts?
12: Amen.
13: I think that's good, Amy.
9: Yes. Thanks for calling us today on Pastor's Perspective at 888-564-6173. Peter in San Diego, let's talk to you. What would you like to ask Eric and Mike today?
14: I had a question about the scripture that talks about if you have a problem with the brother, go to him one-on-one, and then if that's not received, come back with the second person and then go to the church as a third part. But the question I had is, what do you do when the church decides to cover the sin of that person because they're a leader in the church and they don't want to deal with the political fallout?
9: Hmm. All right. Mike, what say you?
10: Oh, you give that to me first. Thank you. Well, the scripture you're talking about is Matthew 18, where Jesus gives specific instructions that if you recall an event with your brother and that you've sinned against or sinned against you, and there's something in your heart, to leave your offering and go to that brother and be reconciled and then come back. But if you can't be reconciled, then you take it to the elders the elders of the church. And if that doesn't work, well, then you work to the next level of the whole church. And that's a very difficult process. I mean, you think of Corinthians, I forget the exact passage where Paul, I think it's 1 Corinthians 5, where Paul says, expel the immoral brother who is non-repentant. And so there's a tying in of this, because sin really is an offense both to God and to each other. And so it does have to be dealt with. But as far as churches covering up things, well, unfortunately, we hear that all the time. And it's tragic. And I think this is why the Bible is clear in 1 Timothy 3 that leaders need to be able to, A, lead their own home, but also be above reproach in all areas, so that when they're leading the church, that they have the backbone to address difficult things like that. I'm preaching to myself right now, by the way, for all listening, because as I'm planting a church, these are the kind of things that can and will keep me up at night, is that I know human nature. I know my own proclivity that I need to keep in check. And when dealing with the reality of humans, I mean, you figure Moses, who arguably next to Jesus is one of the greatest leaders of all time. He got mad at the Israelites and struck the rock, and then he was prohibited from going into the promised land. So I imagine people frustrate leaders all the time, and out of sheer exhaustion or whatever, I'm not advocating that leaders should not address these things. I'm just trying to put myself in a situation where, okay, if a church or a leader is quote unquote putting it under the rug and not addressing it, then yeah, maybe they figured that it didn't need to be addressed. Or it could be, best case scenario, the elders of the church did deal with said situation, both legally and morally, and it didn't need to be brought to the whole body because it was dealt with at that second level, according to Matthew 18. So not that they're shuffling it under the rug, but they're saying, no, it was dealt with in a disciplinary way, both legally and morally. So that's why I would say, I would hope that most churches would do it that way, where there's a legal covering and adherence, as well as a moral one. So, yeah, but make no mistake, that is a rough. Well, thanks for the question, first of all.
9: Yeah. But
10: any scenario, that's just no way to say it other than that's rough.
9: Yeah. Eric?
11: I love the question because it assumes the rightness of the authority of the local church in the lives of believers, which many Christians have a complete lack of understanding of. We don't just go to an event and like it or not. The church is supposed to have authority in our lives, and church discipline is one of the ways that gets obviously real or not. Mm-hmm. The Reformer said that the three signs of the true church found in the local church are the authoritative preaching of the word, the right administration of these sacraments, and the carrying out of church discipline. Mm-hmm. And so that reality of dealing with sin in ways it needs to be is an evidence of the true church. And I think it's important to realize that what may be best for individuals isn't always the priority. Actually, the first priority is the honor of the name of Christ among God's people. Mm. And then it's the good of the flock. And there are warnings about leaven causing corruption that we need to get rid of. And then the good of the individual. And for the individual, the goal of church discipline is the restoration of the brother. So the carrying out of discipline may be hard and seem harsh, but when it's done with the purpose of restoring that brother that you initially treat as a pagan or a tax collector, is the goal. So all that on the table to say, it takes great wisdom to know how to navigate situations that are brought to the church that the leaders become responsible for. And the bottom line is, do we have true repentance, which can be very hard to discern? We've taken church discipline very seriously at our church, and it's been one of the hardest and most edifying things we've done as a church. And so to take it seriously, and when you have true repentance, it opens the door for incredible work of the gospel in the lives of that person, that person's family, the congregation as a whole. We had one of our leaders publicly confess sin at a members meeting, which is where we deal with church discipline, at members meetings, not just on a Sunday morning when who knows who's there, but at members meetings, we deal with church discipline. And a young man, a Biola student at the time, came up to me in tears after the meeting and said, "I never really understood what the church was until tonight. Wow. I thought it was just events that I attended, but it's so obviously a family where there's authority," and it was just beautiful to see. So the challenge is not to put a scarlet letter on someone and expose their sin well beyond what wisdom would have you do, but at the same time, not sweep it under the rug where suddenly somebody isn't there anymore or no longer preaching or suddenly, and nobody knows why. So you do need to bring the family into it, which is one of the reasons we take membership seriously at our church, to know who that family is that we bring into family business like that. And then the challenge is to heap grace on in the midst of having authority and legitimate church discipline. And a lot of times it boils down to testing true repentance, seen in, you need to go to rehab and we'll pay for it. And if that person's willing to do it, it's probably a sign of repentance. Tears don't mean anything, really, necessarily. Saying, "I'm sorry," you may be just sorry you got caught. And so really testing true repentance becomes the challenge. And very often that boils down to, you need to start wearing your wedding ring again. Mm. And how that person responds to that can become really the basis for saying, "I don't think you're really submitting to the authority of the church in your life."
9: What do you say when... you know, but the pastor, the teacher, he's so dynamic at what he does. I mean, people come to this church because this guy is just, he's a name, right? And if this guy is gone, you know, the church is going to dissolve. Nobody's going to come to church anymore because they all come to hear this one guy or this particular worship team or whatever.
11: Disciplined?
9: Say it again. I'm sorry.
11: You mean if he's the one under church discipline?
9: Yeah.
11: Yeah. Well, I think, Brian, you're putting your finger on a major problem in the church, especially in the United States, where the job of leaders of a church is to equip the saints for the work of the ministry, not to build a ministry that's impressive for themselves to have a name for, where the place is decimated if they leave. One of my goals as one of the pastors of my church is if I die tonight, the church will continue to thrive. It doesn't depend on me. I mean, there's something, and I know people will justify this, but there's something called point man insurance churches get sometimes for $10 million that if your guy goes down, you know you won't survive financially, and so you got to have this big insurance policy. I just think there's something really wrong if that's how we're operating a church. I'm not saying leaders can't be influential in good ways, but if the church is decimated when he leaves or fails morally or dies, something's really wrong in the way ministry was going down. Mm-hmm. I know there can be real pushback on this, but But I think the job of a pastor is to equip the saints for the work of the ministry, not to build a ministry that's dependent on him.
9: Mm. Mike?
10: I'm just going to first say a non-flippant amen to that whole first part of the church authority, and done right in a beautiful way. It can be done right, but it requires honesty on all parties. And I think people run away from that because you have to own your stuff. But to the leader, which I think is part of the context of this question, to the leader failing, it's the body of Christ. And the leader's not the head. The pastor's not the head. Jesus is the head. And we're all just parts in the body. And so if a church is functioning with all the working parts of the body that, you know, the scriptures tell us in 1 Corinthians 12, just that we are, you know, now I'm thinking of that song, "We Are the Body." We're back to music, right, on K-Wave, so I can do that. But if we're all working together, then, ideally the church is not personality-driven, but spirit-driven, for lack of better description. And reality is, nobody wants to see a leader fall. Nobody wants to see anybody fall. But when it happens, well, let's go back a few steps. I'm just going to say this in a 30-second pocket. I pray that we as leaders and just church, and we embrace Proverbs 27:17, as iron sharpens iron, so does one man sharpen another. That no man, no matter how big of a personality is above the possibility of temptation, for sure, but then failure. That we need to be accountable. We need to have men need to hold each other accountable. Women need to hold each other accountable. We need to have accountability, more than that, a David-Jonathan type relationship where we sharpen and uplift and hold each other accountable so that we preemptively dissuade our character from going away from Christ.
9: Yeah.
10: So.
11: Amen. Amen. And I'll say amen anytime you quote Casting Crowns. Love those guys. But I'll also say that church discipline's best when it never needs to get close to the public corporate discipline. It happens best over a cup of coffee, where a brother says to me, "Eric, I'm just seeing some pride really growing in your heart and the way you're interacting with people."
9: Mm-hmm.
11: And by the grace of God, I've never needed public discipline in that way. But I've needed and had brothers who love me enough to say, "Eric, here's something I'm seeing. I got to check you on it." And, and by the grace of God, the Spirit will convict me and I'll repent and grow in that way. But see, that's the ideal, is that we're keeping short accounts one-on-one, and we're loving each other and inviting that into our lives as well. Yeah. People are hesitant to give you any honest feedback.
10: Yeah.
11: And so I need to say to my friends, "Are you seeing anything? Mm. Are you seeing anything that I need to be aware of?" And invite that, not just once, but on a regular basis. We're not grace killers, but we're helping each other. And the Spirit works through brothers and sisters, bringing conviction to us. I remember one time I was sitting in a prayer meeting, and a guy asked for prayer, and it was something, in my opinion, that was so trivial. And I was like, "Dude, just get an accountant. You don't need prayer for that." And I was really critical. And we went to prayer, and a woman in our church, she started praying for this brother with the greatest compassion. And she thanked God that he always reminds us that God cares about the little things in our lives. And these daggers of convictions are just being driven into my heart, because she had a heart for God and for this brother. And I was just being critical. And she didn't even know she was rebuking me.
10: Wow.
11: In that moment.
10: Yeah.
11: But she was, because of who she was and how she prayed. And so body life is going to keep us in check in ways that hopefully keeps us from the need for that kind of more public church discipline.
10: Absolutely. And John Wesley, I mean, his holy huddle, or his holy club, I think they called it.
11: Yeah.
10: If you look at the questions they ask each other, that starts with, "Is there any sin in your life that's keeping you from Christ?" And then, just in case you didn't answer honestly the first time, "Is there any sin in your life that's keeping you from Christ?" It's a conviction sandwich.
9: Mm.
10: And everything between is also hardcore.
9: Yeah.
10: Like, John Wesley was no joke. And that's where you get the Methodist. And I'm not advocating for certain brands of Methodism here that maybe have gone off the rails a little bit theologically. But I am saying John Wesley, as he established things, It was a hunger and thirsting for righteousness that led him on a path closer to God and the first great awakening.
9: Indeed. Who was that? That was who called with that question? Oh, Peter.
10: Peter,
9: does this answer your question? We kind of gave you a lot there. What do you think?
14: That was a lot of great information. I guess maybe to give you a little more clarification is I was told by the senior pastor that they didn't want to remove him from leadership because then people leave the church and it creates drama. So because I moved, what happened was is I rented a room from a leader in the church. And when I moved in, there was such an overwhelming amount of open sin that was going on. I was just in shock by it. And when I went to them one-on-one, it was out of love and just saying, I really can't believe like what I'm seeing. And then they essentially just said, who are you? It's none of your business. And I went back with another brother and then they still didn't respond. And then I went to the church and the church said, we don't want to remove a leader because of the fallout that would happen. So I don't really want to leave the church. I love that church. It's been my home for years, but I just don't know what to do. It's really disappointing.
9: Yeah.
11: That's a significant problem. Those details you provided, I think, are a significant problem. And I would encourage you to lovingly, humbly go to other leaders and try to bring about an awareness of the importance of dealing with sin, especially among leaders who incur scripture judgment. So the Bible puts.
10: Well, yeah, and that one, right? Amen. Leader, that's a hard teaching, but it's a necessary one that we who teach and preach the word will be held to higher accountability.
9: Yeah.
10: And you know, obviously Peter did a great job not saying which church that was. I think that's righteous on your part, Peter, because you're not here to lambast or to bad name anybody. This would not be the appropriate place for that, I don't think. But that you keep pressing in, Peter, and praying, and I would advise even fasting in this situation, that hopefully somebody in leadership will actually see the scriptures on the matter fully and come around to your situation of I'm gonna go with you on this, Peter, that whatever you're labeling as sin can be defined as sin in any shape or form, that it is falls short of the glory of God. And so, yeah, there's a necessity to press in on that with gentleness and respect, as, you know, Paul tells Timothy not to rebuke an older man harshly. So to do so with gentleness and respect.
9: Peter, thanks for your phone call today on Pastor's Perspective, sponsored by the Talbot School of Theology at Biola University. 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Coming right back in just a few minutes with more of your questions. Anna and everyone else that's on hold, we'll get to as many of you as we can when we come back here on Pastor's Perspective at 888-564-6173.
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9: Welcome back to Pastor's Perspective. I'm your host, Brian Perez. We're going to answer more of your questions when you call in to 888-564-6173. We've got Eric Tonis answering some questions today. He's a pastor at Evangelical Free Church in La Mirada. And here in the studio is Mike Whitford, one of our weekend hosts on K-Wave. You also hear him on the Kingdom and Culture podcast that's heard here on K-Wave, and he's planting a church here in Orange County. So, you know, between these two guys, I don't know when you ever sleep, but, you know, it's great, right? Sleep. Who needs it?
10: Who needs it? Yeah. Overrated.
9: 888-564-6173. Looks like Anna hung up. Okay, so we'll go to Kevin in Mission Viejo. You're on Pastor's Perspective. Kevin, hello.
24: Hello. Good afternoon. Thank you for taking my call.
9: Yeah.
24: I have two quick questions. The first one is, Matthew 27 tells us that, when our Lord, was crucified, that the, graves were open, the saints rose and showed themselves to many in Jerusalem. I was trying to find that anywhere in secular history. I don't find it anywhere in, Josephus. I don't find it in Tacitus or Pliny the Younger. Is it recorded anywhere in secular history at all?
9: Do you guys know, Eric? And all those books back there on your shelf?
13: No.
9: Anything in there? No, Mike?
13: Not that I know of.
10: Okay. Yeah, not that I know of, but neither is Jesus walking on the water or many of the demonic manifestations, feeding of the 5,000. These are miraculous events. That's why many secularists or atheists, agnostics, people who would question the authority of Scripture, and even Thomas Jefferson himself, who cut out all the miracles of Jesus from his own Bible because he couldn't have the faith or something to believe these things, to Eric's point earlier, that our faith does not rest on the scientific or even historical, although that's needed. I think science and history do point to God and the reality of Jesus. I mean, let me just sidetrack on this. I'll bring it back. There are more writings about Jesus than there are about Alexander the Great, Julius Caesar, Genghis Khan. You have more historically verifiable documentation of the existence of Jesus than you do all these other great leaders in the world who preceded and followed Jesus. And so I still put my stock in the Bible, in that miracles did happen. And, you know, I look at that passage of Scripture, and that one, you know, quite a few years ago did catch me off guard myself, where I'm like, whoa, they're dead people got up. Now, whatever happened to them, they resurrected. Did they go up with Jesus at that time? I don't know. But it doesn't say, so we can't read into the text that which is not there. But I'm going to put my faith in the fact that Matthew and the other apostles did witness these things, just like Jesus ascending into heaven. They over 500 witnessed that. So we know these events have occurred. And to our, I would say, even westernized scientific mindset, they seem like, quote, impossible events. And so, yeah, we will put on our Western lenses, if you will, and try and answer it through a cognitive deductive process. But that doesn't work for everything in Scripture. We have to really look at it from a Middle Eastern ancient worldview to say what was recorded, why was it recorded, and then things like this say, well, God, it's in there, and I'm going to trust that they're not lying to me, because if this one piece is off kilter, well, then it kind of does unravel to some degree. But no, I put my faith in the fact that it did occur, and it was written in the book of Matthew, therefore it is something we can put stock in.
9: Yeah.
11: And I would just add that the writers of history often were not fans of Jesus or the movement that he had started. And so they're not writing, unlike the gospel authors who flat out tell us, they're writing these things so we'll believe Jesus is who he said he was. And so there's a persuasive concern about the gospel authors. But I think it's important to step back and ask, well, what is the purpose of miracles all the time? And certainly resurrection for Lazarus and those who rose when Jesus was crucified had significant impact for those individuals and their families and friends. But it's important to realize that Lazarus died, and I'm assuming so did those who rose when Jesus was crucified, and so is the widow of Nain's son and the people in the Bible who were resurrected. So the point is not even ultimately those miracles alleviating suffering or death. What they point to, which is Jesus the Messiah taking back his world against the powers of darkness. And every time you see a miracle, whether it's a healing or a feeding of the 5,000 or a resurrection, it's pointing to something bigger, and that is Jesus taking over.
10: Yeah.
11: And he's on this redemptive history mission. And those miracles point to the ultimate restoration of all things, when there will be no more death and no more sickness and suffering and tears. And so they point to what's to come even more than focusing on those things. I remember one time reading about the man who had been unable to walk for 40 years and just was so grateful when I read about Jesus enabling him to walk. And then I thought, and he's dead now. Guy's dead now. And so as much as it was glorious when he was healed, that's not the ultimate solution we all desperately need. It's new life for eternity in the resurrection of Jesus that we get to be part of by faith in him. That ultimate healing is really what all those miracles point toward.
10: Absolutely. And I think that keyword authority, that, you know, even when the Sanhedrin, the authorities came to arrest Jesus in the garden, and they said, "Where is Jesus?" And he said, "I am he." And when he said, "I am," they fell back. That even in that moment, his authority, when he spoke, was being carried out fully. And, I mean, the cataclysmic events that occurred, the sun went dark, the ground shook, the veil was torn, dead people got out of their graves. It only reveals all the more the cataclysmic time and space moment where Jesus is taking away the sins of the past, present, and future of all believers. And it's, I always tell students this. It's like, think of it like a black hole. Nothing can escape it, and Jesus is taking it all in right there in that moment in time, and he's dealing with it right then and there. So when he breathes his last, that moment is cataclysmic to the very existence of creation itself. And so some things are going to occur that are of a supernatural manifestation of who knows what, that we cannot explain, I think, in human terms, other than the witnesses wrote it down. And this is what happened, to the best of their knowledge, to say, we saw dead people get out of their graves and all these other events. And I think it goes back to that word that Eric shared, the authority of Christ. That, well, Christ, Messiah, God, was meeting, or heaven met earth in a powerful and earth-shattering way. So there you go.
9: Kevin, what is your other question for Mike and Eric? Wait.
24: Thank you, guys. My second question is, Saul of Tarsus being a contemporary of Jesus, our Lord, I don't see any confrontation between them. And again, I know that the Bible tells us that, you know, there are many, many things between our Lord, you know, that are not written because the books couldn't contain them. But, you know, I'm thinking, if Saul was such a Christian hater, I don't see any confrontation between them other than the road to Damascus, which was after Jesus, when he went to heaven. But I don't see any confrontation between them, they're on the earth.
9: Eric?
11: Well, they had a conversation on the road to Damascus when Paul was on his way to kill more Christians, seemed to have run out in Jerusalem, and he's on his way to continue his crusade against Christians, and Jesus met him, and the conversation started with, why are you persecuting me, after he knocks him down? And so that confrontational conversation was one post-resurrection, post-ascension, which is why Paul calls himself an apostle, untimely born. Mm-hmm. He didn't meet and converse with Jesus the way the others did, but he did after the resurrection and the ascension. And then Paul makes a really significant point to the Galatians in particular, that he didn't get the message from the other apostles. It seems like he was being accused of just trying to ride the coattails of the apostles. And he said, look, I got this straight from the Lord. And, we don't have the details on it, but Paul went away for 3 years before he began his public ministry. Mm-hmm. And I think it's pretty safe to assume that Jesus had a similar ongoing ministry to him, whatever that looked like, getting him ready for his apostolic role in an unusual way, the way the other apostles weren't. And so they did have that conversation at Paul's conversion. And then the Spirit sends the representation for God to him. And then they bring him into the fold skeptically, but they bring him in. And so Jesus met with him, but after the resurrection in his glorious ascended state.
10: Yeah, and I mean, Paul says himself that because of the many revelations he received, that the Lord gave him a thorn in the flesh to keep him basically humble but dependent on him. And to Eric's point, Paul did encounter the risen Christ, which I would say arguably is more, well, all the disciples did. The disciples before the resurrection and the day of Pentecost versus after, completely different, dare I say, dudes. Completely different. And Paul experienced that same resurrected Christ with the authority that Christ brought, as well as the empowerment of the Holy Spirit, even as we see in the book of Acts, post Acts chapter 9, when he gets converted, that he is bold and courageous about it. And yes, it would appear that Paul, quote, went to school with Jesus for those 3 or so years to prepare for the ministry. And Paul makes the argument where he says, whatever's gained to me is scubalone. That is, in English terms, I won't say the word, but dookie to him, to Christ, that whatever's gained to him, but in terms of the law, I'm the utmost. In terms of all these things, basically he's listing his Pharisee accomplishments. He's like Michael Phelps with 20 plus gold medals. It's like you cannot compete with Paul when it comes to the knowledge and understanding and being a Roman citizen. He's got all the accolades, but he says, but it's nothing in comparison to who Jesus is and me serving him. So I would say Paul was chosen by Jesus, some say, to fill the seat of Judas as the 12th apostle.
9: Mm-hmm. Kevin, thank you so much for calling in today to Pastor's Perspective, and I love the answers that the guys give here on Pastor's Perspective. 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We've got Eric Tonis from Biola, the Talbot School of Theology there. He's one of the professors, and here in the studio with me is Mike Whitford, whom you hear on the Kingdom and Culture podcast right here on K-Wave. John in Rancho Cucamonga, you're next. Welcome. Thanks for calling 888-564-6173.
0: Hi, how's it going?
9: Great.
0: Quick question, and I was wondering your guys' take on it. I was wondering, is it scripturally okay if you pray to Jesus to give a message to a Christian loved one that went on to be with the Lord? For instance, if you pray this prayer on a loved one's birthday, dear Jesus, please tell my loved one that I love them and we're doing okay and miss him or her very much, and give them a hug for us. So you're not praying to your loved one, you're praying to Jesus.
9: To pass a message along. Let's see.
0: Yes, that's correct.
9: What do you think, Eric?
11: I think that's fine. I have a friend. He didn't ask Jesus to send a message to his friend, but my friend Chris Mitchell, I've never met a guy who talked more about heaven more, looked forward to being in heaven more and being with Jesus more. And his friend Steve was dying, and Chris went to him with a list of people in their photographs that had gone to be with Jesus. And he said, Steve, I'm not sure how it works up there, but here's some people I'd love for you to tell some things to when you see them. And so he got his friend Steve prepped for when he went to heaven to pass some things on to his friends. And so, yeah, I can't think of biblical examples of that, but I don't think there's anything wrong with that way of thinking. No, I'm fine with that.
9: That's a great story, Eric. I love that.
10: Yeah, that is good. And, yeah. John, I'd say I love that you were careful to make sure you were theologically sound in that you didn't go to a purgatory-type mindset of which I would say is not necessarily biblical. I'm just going to leave it at that. But the thing that came to my mind is a childlike faith. That sounds to me something like my kids would say, or somebody younger saying, hey, Jesus, can you tell Grandma I miss her? I mean, come on.
9: Mm-hmm.
10: You can't say no to that.
9: Mm-hmm.
10: And that I think that is of that childlike faith. Like, I don't know how the messages of our prayers get to heaven other than God stores them up, as well as the fact that Jacob saw the stairway to heaven, basically, the going up and down of angels, and angels are messengers. So however that beyond space-time continuum communication line works, I think it's faster than the best 5G network we have here on Earth. So I imagine God can get messages to loved ones in heaven who are with the Lord.
9: Yeah.
10: Again, outside of time and space. So just like questions from before, we can't isolate it to our earthly understanding, but I think there's a beauty in praying to Jesus in Jesus' name, seeing him as Lord of all, and we make a request to Jesus, and he will then see fit on how to respond to said request.
9: Yes. That's a good way to put it. We don't know how it works, but it doesn't seem like there's anything wrong with that. I would say that there might be something wrong if you were to say, Jesus, say hi to my grandma. You know, she would always know what to do in the situation that I'm in right now.

0: maybe you can ask her and then let me know what she says about how to get out of this pickle that I'm in. So that might be a little problematic.
1: I just had a thought. Or Grandma buried gold and she didn't tell us before she died. So where's the gold? Could you get that back to me? No, you can't do that. No doing that.
0: No doing that. Otherwise, you're okay. Is that okay, John?
2: Yeah, that's what I thought you guys were going to say. I just wanted to get your confirmation. I think that probably give a lot of comfort to other people out there that has lost a loved one that, you know, if you pray to Jesus, he hears what you say.
1: Yeah, it's good.
3: I also would doubt that if a loved one is wondering how you're doing, Jesus would let him know without you prompting him.
1: Yeah.
0: Mm. Mm. But what if you're not doing so good? And
3: that's,
0: you know,
3: true too. Yeah, well,
1: The cloud of witnesses.
3: Have.
1: Yeah, the cloud of witnesses, Hebrews 11,
0: mm-hmm.
1: that we are surrounded by a cloud of witnesses who've gone on before us. So that would be a biblical model in which to say, hey, there's those who've gone on before us, and they're obviously with Jesus. And so, anyway, yeah. If you're not doing so good, then, well.
0: He'll find something good to say.
1: Yeah.
0: Yeah. Well, he's a weekend host on K-Wave now. That's great. But other things, no.
1: Joking. If Clint needs help, pray for him. Anyway, all right.
0: All right. Thank you, John, for your phone call. And now let's go to Paul. Paul hung up. Okay, so let's go to Ray in Fontana. You're on Pastor's Perspective. Hello.
4: Hello.
0: Hi there. Thanks for calling in today. How can we help you?
4: Hi, thank you. Yes. So I just want to say I appreciate all you guys do. Thank you so much for willing to be used by God in the mighty way that you guys are. So my question, I wanted to know, how do you explain, like, the devil or, like, catastrophes, like, to an atheist?
0: Okay. Do you have an atheist friend in mind that has asked you questions, or are you that atheist?
4: Actually,
0: no, I'm joking. I don't think it's you.
4: Oh, definitely not. I definitely believe in the Lord Jesus Christ. No, but she asked me, like, well, you know, how do you explain that God created the devil? Like, how do you explain that? And I froze, and I didn't know what to say. And I kind of was, like, a little embarrassed, like, oh my gosh, like, why did I get like that? But, and I was talking to my husband.
0: Whoops.
4: The Lord just kind of speaks for you and things like that. So I just was like, how do I answer that?
0: All right, Eric, we'll start with you on this one.
3: Tell me your name again.
0: Ray.
3: Ray, I just love your spirit that you're asking that question with and your desire to give good answers. The first thing I would want to encourage you by is to be a faithful Christian doesn't mean you have great answers prepared for every question or even most questions. It means that you're seeking to be faithful and grow in the relationship with the Lord and be used by Him. And I actually have found it quite freeing in conversations with people who don't believe in Jesus to be able to say, you know what, I don't know, I've never thought of that. That's a great question. And that communicates, this isn't a debate where I'm going to fake like I have an answer if I actually don't. And you actually ask me a really good question that's going to cause me to do a little research. And so never be afraid of not having answers. That actually can have a helpful effect in a conversation, I found. The other thing is when it comes to Satan, God creates angels, and the Bible tells us some of those angels rebelled against God, as humans have rebelled against God as well. And so God, in His sovereignty, brings about creation that has the capability of rebelling against Him, that He then puts in the plan of redemption. Not for fallen angels, interestingly. Peter addresses that. But for human beings. And as far as natural disasters, I always find it interesting when a atheist has a problem with the problem of evil or something like a natural disaster, because if you only have naturalistic, atheistic explanations for reality, you don't have a reason to have a problem with disasters or anything for that matter. It's just how it is naturalistically in an evolutionary way. So you don't have a moral problem at all with cancer or disasters or death or anything for that matter. It's just the evolutionary process. There's no problem there at all. The only way you have a problem is if there's a good God who's able

0: to do something about it, and apparently doesn't. And so you don't have a problem of evil without an assumption of God. And so I would just start there and say, yeah, God creates humans and angels that rebel against him, and natural disasters are a result of rebellion against our Creator, but God has a plan to fix that in Jesus.
1: Mm-hmm. Mike?
2: Yeah, I mean, really, I guess I want to start with this. Jesus said, when the Son of Man returns, will he find faith on the earth? I always find that interesting because the greatest of faith, hope, and love is love. The greatest of these is love, as Paul says. But Jesus, you know, he clarifies faith is important because faith to salvation, saving faith. And so there's always going to be somebody who questions that faith. And so everything, I think even as Eric established in our first question today, that everything must be grounded in God's word, that nothing can be defined outside of that for those of us who believe in faith. And so we have to go back to that truth that God did create the heavens and the earth. And I like that response that Eric said. I think that's spot on. You know, hey, I don't have the answer right now, but can you give me a day or so to just look it up in Scripture? And you know, it can feel unsettling, though, because your faith is like, wait, they're questioning my faith. Yeah, they are. And the world's going to do that. They put Jesus to death. So they're going to do worse things than question faith. And they do around the world. We are fortunate in America to have freedom of religion in a way that, thankfully, our society, for the most part, has a certain respect for those who don't believe like they do. I pray that remains for many generations to come. But they're going to question your faith. And so I think one of the ways I have addressed it, especially with college students, as I've taught at Vanguard University and as an adjunct professor there, is to establish, the fact that, if God created Satan, let's start with that one. He also created, I think Eric mentioned this, he created you and me, and yet we mess up. But God in his goodness has brought life. And a lot of people with the problem of evil say, well, then if God knew that Satan was going to fall, why would he create him? And it's not that God created evil and the intent of Satan, although God is sovereign, so we must trust his sovereignty, is that God did not create evil. Evil is the absence of good, but that Satan cannot create things on his own. He perverts the good of God, which then results in evil, because the good of God is always good, but the perversion of Satan is what brings that evil into the playing field, both on earth and I would imagine in the heavenly realms, in the defiance of God. So in essence, or can we blame everything on the devil? No, we have a sinful nature. And I think Satan knew that. That's why he tempted Adam and Eve and tapped into that non-deity portion of who we are as humans in our flesh to then utilize that, so to speak, to cause the fall of mankind. And again, I'm saying this from my own understanding, which is not very much other than here we are and the question is asked. So God is sovereign ultimately, and that's where I put my faith in these kind of situations. I got to have confidence that God does have the answer. And so I think I'm going to go back to the original thing Eric said. Hey, give me a few days to check that out, because there's something in the Bible on that, I'm sure. And I'll get back to you, friend.
1: Yeah. Eric, 30 seconds.
0: No, I think we're good to go.
1: All right. Well, thank you so much for joining us today here on Pastor's Perspective, Eric. And Mike, Eric Tonis, one of the pastors at Grace EV Free Church in La Mirada, also a professor of theology at the Talbot School of Theology at Biola University, which you can find out more about at biola.edu. In the studio with me, it was Mike Whitford, whom you hear right here on K-Wave on the weekends. He's got the Kingdom and Culture podcast. He's also one of our weekend hosts, and he's planting a church here in Orange County. So God bless you all. Thanks for watching and listening. We'll be back tomorrow. If you called in and we couldn't get to your call, please call us tomorrow on Pastor's Perspective.
3: 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Hey, good afternoon. I'm Phil Ross. It's Wednesday afternoon. We're halfway there. And coming up next on Haven Today, David Woolen is presenting a series called Growing in Assurance. How can you know that you know that you know? And his guest this week is Pastor Greg Gilbert, who has written a wonderful book on the blessing of having an assurance about God and assurance about your salvation in Jesus Christ. So another great discussion today. You're going to love what they have to say. So keep it right here on K-Wave for more of the great story. That's all about Jesus. Next on Haven Today with David Woolen.
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8: Elon Musk just lost a 2-year court battle. He was suing his former friend and collaborator, Sam Altman, the CEO of OpenAI. Musk claimed Altman had breached their founding agreement and used nonprofit money for personal gain.

0: The jury ruled in favor of Sam Altman, saying the statute of limitations had run out. But in the court of public opinion, some say Musk won on day one of the trial, as the world heard Altman's character publicly questioned and as doubt was placed in the minds of investors and customers alike. Now, which court will matter more in the end? That remains to be seen, but it's true. You can win in one court and lose in the other. And if that's true on Earth, how much more in the world to come? Because every one of us must stand before the throne of God. And in the end, only one judgment is going to matter. Welcome to Haven today. I'm David Wolin, sharing the great story that's all about Jesus. We're in a series called Growing in Assurance. You know, one thing I love about Haven listeners is how varied our spiritual backgrounds are. Different denominations, but also different ages, backgrounds, walks of life. And yet, despite all those differences, we're united by faith in Christ. But many of us have something else in common. Many of us have wrestled with doubts about our salvation, asking at some point, am I truly saved? Well, there are so many reasons this happens to so many Christians. Sometimes we turn inward and worry that our love for Jesus isn't passionate enough or our faith isn't strong enough. But you know what? Faith today, if it's in Christ, regardless of whether it's weak or strong right now, one day that faith will become sight, because it's not the strength of our faith, but the strength of the one in whom it's placed that truly matters.
1: You know, that's what Jesus meant when he said that faith like a mustard seed was required. He wasn't saying, but you also got to consider molecules, you know, because some of you have the faith of a molecule and, you know, you got to get up to mustard seed sized. That's not what he meant.
2: Yeah.
1: Mustard seed was just paradigmatically vanishingly tiny, right? And that's his whole point, is that it's not the bigness or the strength of it's the reality of it. Is it there or is it not? That was his whole point.
0: That's pastor and author Greg Gilbert. He's been sharing with us this week on the topic of assurance, which is a broad category. Usually it manifests as the assurance of salvation, but it can be felt in other ways as well. Doubts are a common experience for believers. It's normal, and we should welcome the questions when we or others have them. We can rest assured we're not going to come up with a question that hasn't been asked before or wrestle with a doubt for which there is no solution. And I love the way that Greg Gilbert answers the questions and engages the doubts that so many Christians have in his book, Assured: Discover Grace, Let Go of Guilt, and Rest in Your Salvation. I found him to be a very empathetic writer, and I would recommend this book for any Christian, whether you're feeling confident or weak in your faith today. In either case, the message is going to strengthen you and deepen your walk with Jesus and give you a deeper sense of the peace that passes understanding. I just finished this book recently, and that is exactly what I found. And here at Haven, we'd love to send Assured by Greg Gilbert to you with our thanks for your gift of ministry support. 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You can make your gift by phone at 865-HAVEN. 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And now we'll get started today with a message of assurance focused on Christ. Here's Paul Balash and Leslie Jordan with All I Have is Christ.

I Have Is Christ from Anchor Hymns and the voices of Paul Balash and Leslie Jordan. This is Haven Today. I'm David Wolin. In the Christian life, assurance can be a finicky thing. Not because God gives and takes assurance depending on his mood on a given day. No, it's because of us. We are fickle and fragile and faltering and sometimes foolish and always finite. We're the reason the strong sense of assurance may come and go at times. But God's assurances to us that what he says is true and that what he's promised he will do, which certainly includes our salvation by grace through faith in Christ, those assurances are given in abundance throughout God's word. Now, have you ever spent time observing a river standing at the water's edge? Where I live, there's a good-sized river nearby where I love to walk and pray, and when I have time, where I love to fish. And I often find myself thinking, where does all this water come from? It's a wonder to me that there's always more and more and more of it, without ceasing, in every season, constantly flowing downstream. It doesn't run out. Water keeps coming, steady, unceasing. Now, God's assurances in his word are like that. He's the fountainhead of all assurance. He's the source, and the steady flow from him never stops. The trouble is, we don't always look to God for the assurance our souls crave. We're tempted to look inside ourselves and rest on self-assurance. Or as Paul puts it in Philippians, to rest in a confidence in the flesh. Chapter 3, verse 4. I myself have reason for confidence in the flesh also. If anyone else thinks he has reason for confidence in the flesh, I have more. Circumcised on the eighth day, of the people of Israel, of the tribe of Benjamin, a Hebrew of Hebrews, as to the law, a Pharisee, as to zeal, a persecutor of the church, as to righteousness under the law, blameless. In other words, in the eyes of his fellow Jews, Paul had passed the religious sniff test with flying colors. Everything a righteous Jewish man was supposed to be and do seemed true of Paul, and had been since birth. After all, he was circumcised on the eighth day. Paul was given that visible seal in the flesh that God had first given to Abraham to assure and remind him and all his descendants that God's promises were true. But for Paul, instead of that assurance being rooted in God, it was an assurance that was rooted in the flesh. It was his, quote, confidence in the flesh, an obedience-based righteousness. And plus, Paul was a Benjaminite, one of only two tribes from which Israel's great kings had come. And in fact, originally, Paul was named Saul after the first king of Israel from the tribe of Benjamin. And back in the days of the early church, his passion and zeal for the law was unmatched. That great zeal had made him a persecutor of the church, doing great evil and thinking it was good and pleasing to God. And so Paul's confidence was sky high and dead wrong. He was not right with God at all. He just couldn't see it. Well, today, self-confidence and a false self-assurance can be present either in the heart of an unbeliever like Paul, or it can even be found in the heart of a true believer who is not looking fully to Christ for their confidence and assurance. And to some degree, we all do this. What about you? In what kind of soil does the root of self-assurance grow most easily? Have you ever thought about it? Where is self-assurance most likely to grow like a life-sucking weed in your life? Is it the positive affirmation of other people, the encouraging things they tell you about yourself? Is it the degree to which you're pouring yourself out doing good things, like serving and helping other people? Or maybe it's based on how well your family seems to be doing, the kids or grandkids staying out of trouble, financially stable, or maybe doing better than stable. Or it could be more on the spiritual side of things, maybe an assurance based on curbing or setting aside a particular sinful behavior. Could be any number of these things. But, you know, the funny thing is, nothing I just mentioned is inherently bad. Some of them can even be evidences of God's work in your life. However,
If any of these become the basis of our confidence and assurance, then sooner or later we'll discover that the well of assurance runs dry. Through the prophet Jeremiah, God describes the false assurance of his people like this. God says, "My people have committed two evils. They have forsaken me, the fountain of living waters, and hewed out cisterns for themselves, broken cisterns that can hold no water." Putting confidence in the flesh is precisely like that. Back in ancient times, a cistern was an artificial well, dug out and reinforced, designed to hold water without leaking. But of course, if a cistern was cracked, the very thing the owner trusted it to do, that is, hold water without leaking, that was the very thing it could not do. And so it is with an assurance resting on self. That is a cracked cistern. And the confidence you place in it will leak out like water until it is bone dry. If we want assurance that never runs dry, we have to come to the source, to the fountain of living waters. And what is that fountain? In the day of Jeremiah, he had not yet appeared in the flesh, but we do see him in John chapter 4, speaking to a Samaritan woman, a woman who, incidentally, herself had no reason for confidence in the flesh at all, like Paul once had. But Jesus spoke to her, saying, "Give me a drink." And she responded rather bluntly, asking what business a respectable Jewish man like him had speaking with a woman like her. And Jesus answered, saying, "If you knew the gift of God and who it is that is saying to you, 'Give me a drink,' you would have asked him, and he would have given you living water." And speaking of the literal water drawn from the well, Jesus said, "Everyone who drinks of this water will be thirsty again, but whoever drinks of the water that I will give him will never be thirsty again. The water that I will give him will become in him a spring of water welling up to eternal life." Now, let me ask you today, are you feeling spiritually dry? Are you thirsty? It could be that your walk with Jesus is strong. Maybe you're like an athlete who's actually in great shape, and you've been out for a long run, a lot of exertion, and now you're just longing for a drink, a tall, cool glass of water. Jesus is that living water that you're thirsting for. It could be, though, spiritually speaking, you're mildly dehydrated. Ever have a day like that? A little too much coffee in the morning, and then you get busy, you forget to hydrate throughout the day, and you get home with a mild headache, and you wonder why you feel so crummy. The same thing can happen to us spiritually. But again, Jesus is the living water you're thirsting for. But it could also be, maybe, you've been wandering through a spiritual desert for some time, maybe crawling through it. Your mouth is dry, your lips are cracked. Sometimes a believer wanders far, still belonging to Christ and yet wandering far from him, so much so their spiritual vitality is drained and they're hanging on by a thread. You know what? In my life, I've been there. But if you're in Christ, he won't let you go. He'll work all things together to bring you back to the fountain of living waters. And maybe for you, he's doing that today. Once again, Jesus is the living water you're thirsting for. And here's the thing about spiritual thirst. You have to be alive to feel thirsty for the living water. Those who are dead don't feel thirsty. Those who are spiritually dead are not thirsty for Christ. But if you are thirsty for Christ, that's evidence of the Spirit of God at work within you. And this is in itself a reason for assurance. And you're invited by Christ himself to drink deeply. Speaking of living waters, Psalm 1 says this of the man who is blessed. It says, "He is like a tree planted by streams of water that yields its fruit in its season, and its leaf does not wither." For a tree like that, it doesn't matter whether the sun is scorching, whether it hasn't rained for months. The ever-flowing stream is the source of life. And the planted tree does not wander away and therefore does not wither. Its roots sink deeper and deeper over time. Now, when we meet Paul, or
Saul in the book of Acts. At first there, he's drinking from the cracked cistern of his own false self-assurance. But by the time we meet him again and hear him in Philippians, everything has changed. Now he's planted by the streams of water, and he's drinking deeply from the fountainhead of living water. He says, "But whatever gain I had, I counted as loss for the sake of Christ. Indeed, I count everything as loss because of the surpassing worth of knowing Christ Jesus, my Lord. For his sake, I have suffered the loss of all things and count them as rubbish in order that I may gain Christ and be found in him, not having a righteousness of my own that comes from the law, but that which comes through faith in Christ, the righteousness from God that depends on faith." You know, one of the nuances to point out here is that this righteousness, the true righteousness Paul is speaking about, that's something that he had the moment he believed and before he suffered the loss of all things. As a Christian, your righteousness before God does not grow. Yes, the fruits of obedience can grow, but your justification before God is by faith, and it's Christ's righteousness, not your own. That's true from beginning to end, from the day you believed until we've been there 10,000 years and beyond. So your standing and my standing before God in Christ is fixed and certain and immovable because it is in Christ. Our declared righteousness cannot grow, but our confidence and assurance can. And often the means of that growth is found in the hardest parts of life. Paul suffered more than most. And yet, for you and me as well, for all believers, when all is said and done in this life, whatever it is we've suffered, we'll be able to look back on our lives in Christ and we'll see that, yes, we also had a cross to bear, just like Jesus said we would. We will have suffered some measure of loss, and yet whatever loss we've suffered, Christ himself will pour the abundance of himself, his own grace and mercy and goodness back into the void of whatever that loss was. So in a sense, it's a gift from God. Whenever he lets us feel our great need, our spiritual thirst, which then drives us more deeply to drink from the source of living waters and sink our roots deeper, and the process repeats. So today, wherever life finds you, wherever you are on your journey of faith, whether you've become a tall tree bearing fruit or you're a seedling just getting established in faith, our need is the same, and our source is constant, like a stream of living water. So drink deeply today of Christ. Let your confidence and assurance be rooted and established in him, the source that never runs dry.

0: His Mercy Is More from Matt Papa. And this is Haven Today. I'm David Wolin. Let me ask you this. When it comes to your faith in Christ, where is your confidence resting today? Are you focusing more on trying to get it right all the time and then often feeling like you're failing to measure up? If so, you're not alone. So many other Christians feel the same way, but not only that, Jesus is saying, don't do this alone. Come to me. Rest in me. And today, I want to invite you to first make a gift of ministry support to Haven, but then request the book we've been talking about today. It's called Assured, Discover Grace, Let Go of Guilt, and Rest in Your Salvation. 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I'm David Wolin. Won't you come back again next time? We'll be keeping it all about Jesus. It's the great story here on Haven Today.
1: 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Hi, Phil Ross with you. 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Thanks for keeping us as part of your Wednesday afternoon. And here at K-Wave, we are real big on learning and growing in the knowledge of Jesus Christ by studying His Word. 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And he has written a wonderful book called Ask Pastor Mike, Responding to the Questions Christians Are Asking. Now, you're going to find this book really inspiring, and you'll see why we made it the K-Wave Chapel Store Book of the Month. 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Yep, that's the same one, the Chapel Store Books by Bibles and Gifts that Inspire. And hey, if you'd like more information on how to get your copy of Ask Pastor Mike by Mike Favaris, well, you can call the Chapel Store at 714-540-2941. And keep it right here on K-Wave. Bible teaching continues. Coming up next, it's the Radio Bible Outreach of Refuge Calvary Chapel of Huntington Beach featuring Pastor Bill Welsh. It's right here next.
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12: His hand pierced the fleeing serpent. Indeed, and I love this, read this next line with me. Indeed, these are the mere edges of his ways. This is just the thin perimeter on the outside of all that God is, just the edges of his ways, and how small a whisper we hear of him, but the thunder of his power, who can understand it? Job said, you got God figured out? I don't have him figured out, but I trust him.
11: Leave it to a man like Job to poetically write such a terrifyingly beautiful image of God. His description reminds me of C.S. Lewis's book, The Lion, the Witch, and the Wardrobe. When Susan asks about Aslan, Lewis's representation of Jesus, Susan asks, is he safe? To which another replies, safe? Of course he isn't safe, but he's good. Pastor Bill teaches that God is not safe or small. He's beyond our control and our comprehension, but he is good, and he desires for us to come to know him. Well, let's join Pastor Bill in the book of Colossians chapter 1 as he continues his message, Who is Jesus?

firstborn from the dead, and then this, filled with all the fullness of the Father. And we've kind of already talked about that. That all that the Father was, it pleased the Father that in Him, all the fullness of God dwelt in Him, in a bodily form. But He didn't look any different than you. He looked as human as could be, which made it hard for some people to believe all of the rest of this about Him. But no wonder, when I look at all that, no wonder Jesus said, if you've seen me, you've seen the Father. The embodiment of the Father in Him. And that is not all there is to Yeshua. There's no way. The fullness goes way deeper than we could ever even handle. This is just a primer from Paul. Just enough to, again, capture our attention about who Jesus really is. Paul's not so much explaining as he is just exploring and exposing what he knows so far. You know, I can't wait to take those that are going to Israel with me on the traditional tour and the hiking tour. I love showing Israel to people. And I love doing the hiking tours. I'd kind of like to put together a group to go hike Kauai too, but there's not much Bible stuff to see out there. But it's so gorgeous. I would love to hike those hills. But I love showing people Israel. But let me tell you something. I can't show it all to you. I haven't seen it all. I don't know it all. I can tell you some things about Jesus, but I don't know it all. There's things that I still have to have filled in my understanding of who He is. And some of that, I just don't think we're going to get it till we get home. How about you? I think not until we see Him face to face, and we will be stunned and blown away when we see all that. I can only tell you what I know. So if you go with me, I'll show you all that I know. But we'll have to keep going back again and again and again to see more of it. I just don't know it all. And that's what Paul is saying here. You see, if I take the position, listen carefully, that if I take the position that I can explain everything about God to you, I'll tell you the truth. I'm not talking about the right God. Because nobody can explain everything about God. If you want the kind of theology that leaves no mystery about God, well, then you don't have the right God on paper or on your whiteboard or on your screen anywhere. Because He blows all, but I want to be accurate on what I do know about God, because that will change my life. I love that song. I can't remember all the lyrics, but I love that song. It says, "You are beautiful beyond description, too marvelous for words, too wonderful for comprehension." And He is. I don't want to know a God that is defined in just human parameters. I want a God that's transcendent of all that. Don't you? That I can walk with confidence. So Paul, these truths that Paul has laid down for us, when we talk about the nature of Jesus, he recognized we're stepping into deep, deep water. It is deep water over our heads. These truths compound. As Paul expands my view of Jesus, it becomes more complex and more wonderful all the time. He's not trying to simplify God. He's not trying to simplify Jesus. He's trying to blow you away at how amazing He is. Trust me, no one's definition is ever going to fit on the whiteboards. If you come away saying, "Oh, that's cool. Yeah, that's cool about God. I get that." You're not looking deeply enough. It should, in some sense, blow you away. Paul doesn't say he understands how all this fits into the profile of this one Jewish carpenter preacher from Nazareth. He's just saying this is what it is, or he is who he is. All of this and more. Let me ask you a question. Does anything here excite you and comfort you when you think about, that's the Jesus that I said, "Oh, Jesus, I'm a sinner. Would you forgive my sins and help me to live the life you wanted me to live?" Yeah, that and so much more than that. Engineers, does any of this challenge your mind? How you can compact all of that into the body of one Jewish carpenter, preacher, healer? That's your Jesus. But you're not alone if it blows you away. Can I show you? Can we read some Bible verses today? Is that okay with you? Is it okay? You got one? Because there's others who had walked this before. They looked at God as closely as they could, and they were like, it just blew their mind. One of them, you know him, his name is Job. And Job said this. It says it in the book of Job. "Can you fathom the mysteries of God? Can you probe the limits of the Almighty? They are higher than the heavens above. What can you do?" I love that. What can you do? Hey, what can you do? "They're deeper than the depths below. What can you know?
Their measure is longer than the earth and wider than the sea. Job goes on in chapter 26. He says it of God. He stretches out the north over empty space. He hangs the earth on nothing. He binds up the water in his thick clouds, yet the clouds are not broken under it. He covers the face of his throne and spreads his cloud over it. He drew a circular horizon on the face of the waters at the boundary of light and darkness. The pillars of the heaven tremble and are astonished at his rebuke. He stirs up the sea with his power and just, he could have gone on and on and on. He said, look at all that God has done. By his understanding, he breaks up the storm. By his spirit, he adorned the heavens. His hand pierced the fleeing serpent. Indeed, and I love this, read this next line with me. Indeed, these are the mere edges of his ways. This is just the thin perimeter on the outside of all that God is. Just the edges of his ways and how small a whisper we hear of him, but the thunder of his power. Who can understand it? Job said, you got God figured out? I don't. I don't have him figured out, but I trust him. Look at this from Paul. He said, although I'm less than the least of all the Lord's people, this grace was given to me to preach to the Gentiles the simple riches of, no, not the simple riches, the boundless riches of Christ. Same chapter. He says this, and I pray that you Christians in Ephesus, established in love, may have power together with all the Lord's holy people to grasp. Now listen to these dimensions. When I measure something, if I measure my Bible, I've got about maybe 8.5 inches by maybe up to 6 inches and maybe about 2 inches. I just need 3 dimensions. Look what he does with trying to talk about defining God. I want you to be able to grasp how wide, how long, how high, how deep is the love of Christ. I don't need those 4 dimensions. I love that he's already in this multidimensional world. And he says, and to know the love that surpasses knowledge. See, it was always coming to this. I want you to know the truth about Jesus. And that you might know this love that surpasses knowledge. Let it blow you away. That you may be filled to the measure of all the fullness of God. Then in Romans, he said, oh, would you read this one with me? Oh, drag out that oh, okay? Oh, the depth of the riches of the wisdom and knowledge of God. How unsearchable his judgments and his paths beyond tracing out. Who has known the mind of the Lord? Who has been his counselor? Who has ever given to God that God should repay him? For from him and through him and for him are all things. And to him be glory forever. Amen. You think Paul had Jesus all figured out? Not quite. Think Job had God all figured out? The psalmist? No. None of them did. The wisest man that ever lived, Solomon? No. Didn't have God all figured out. But Jesus showed us all we need to know about him. I look at all of that. And I got a quote. I got to quote somebody that you've heard from recently and say, come on, man. Come on, man. You've got God figured out. Admit it. God is deeper and wider than you'll ever know. You deal with it and then get deeper with him. When Paul had his in or out of the body experience, we don't know. And he said, I don't even know if I was dead or alive. He said, I know a man in Christ about 14 years ago who was caught up into the heavens. And he said, I saw things I can't even explain to you. And it appears that he's saying, I was told not to even try to explain it. Somehow he was forbidden or found it impossible to describe the heavenly things that he had seen. Because it doesn't relate to anything here. Maybe. I don't know. But then he goes on in 1 Corinthians or previously to what he said in 2 Corinthians. He says this. And you remember this. If you know it, say it with me. Eye has not seen. An ear has not heard, and has never even entered the mind of man or the heart of man, the things that God has prepared for those that love him. Can I see the hands of the Jesus lovers in the house? It's going to blow you away when you see what God has for you. When you see Jesus in his fullness and you say, wow. And it will capture your heart for all of eternity. And I don't think there will even be a whisper of an idea about running away from that. This is deep water. This is who Jesus is intrinsically in and of himself. Before he did anything, it's just who he was.
Yeah, the scripture says, and this is mysterious, he was crucified from before the foundations of the earth. Try to figure that one out. I know that it means at least that it was planned. But before all of that, he was powerful. He was pre-existent. And he was the presence of the Father here among us. And then Jesus did something, didn't he? He did something marvelous. He did something with all that power and all that authority. He moved here. He moved to earth from heaven. He made a huge change in zip codes. I would say it was, would you agree it's a downgrade to move from heaven to Jerusalem or to Israel, as beautiful as that place is. But he moved here with a purpose. Jesse and Shannon are probably close to halfway across our nation now on their way to Florida, and they're moving on a purpose. They're changing zip codes from west to east for a purpose, a kingdom purpose, and that's exactly what Jesus did. He came here to do something. We need to look at that. So we go back to Colossians verse 13 and 14. I want to pick up where Jeff left off because it speaks about what Jesus came to do. Follow me here in verse 13. It says, he has delivered us from the power of darkness and conveyed us into the kingdom of the Son of his love, in whom we have redemption through his blood, the forgiveness of sins. So what did Jesus do when he appeared here? Well, number one, in verse 13 of chapter 1, he delivered us from the tyrannical power of the darkness that was ruling us. The Kenneth Wiest translation puts it like this. It says, he delivered us from the tyrannical rule of the darkness and transferred us in the kingdom of the Son of his love. It's the first thing that's on record of what Jesus did when he came here and he walked among us. The next thing there in verse 14 is this, that he redeemed us. That means he paid for us. He redeemed us and he forgave us. If you who waved your hands at me as lovers of Jesus, if you understand this, it will change your life. Especially those that are still wrestling with guilt over, oh, why did I do that? Why did I think that? Why did I go there? With life full of regrets. He's redeemed you from that, purchased it, and he's forgiven you. It's off his record. He will never bring it up to you again. There's a notion that he can't remember it. I don't think it means that. When he says, your sins and iniquities, I will remember no more. The word behind that means he chooses not to throw it in your face again. See, if he can't remember it, that's amnesia. That's not a strength. That's a handicap. But God, who can do what you and I can't do, he can treat you and me as if we had never sinned. Oh, he knows it, but he also knows what he's done. He also remembers what his blood accomplished. And the vilest sinner that finds their way to the cross of Jesus, Jesus will treat them as if they'd never sinned. And that should put an endless smile on the face of every forgiven sinner. He's redeemed us and he's forgiven us. Now down in verse 20, let's read there. And by him, again, by Jesus, to reconcile all things to himself, by him, whether things on earth or things in heaven, having made peace through the blood of his cross, and you who once were alienated and enemies in your mind by wicked works, yet now he has reconciled in the body of his flesh through death to present you holy and blameless and above reproach in his sight. Yeah, all that Jesus was, who he truly was, look at the profile of what he's actually accomplished. Verse 21 says, he changed our status from enemy to friend and family. Now, I don't know if all of you would say that your life before Jesus was lived in such a way that you saw God as an adversary. You saw God as an enemy of your soul, someone to fight against. Can I see the hands of those along with me that for a portion of my life, about 2.5 years, I did, as I wrote in that song, The Hound of Heaven, I raised my fist in the face of God and I blamed him for all that I felt like I had missed. It was his fault. And I was an enemy. Anybody else that you saw yourself as an enemy of God, didn't want to know him, knew about him, didn't want to know him anymore, and you ran from him. Can you believe he would do more than just forgive you and banish you to a corner of his heavenly kingdom? He would welcome you around his throne. He would want you as a friend and a family member.
Oh my goodness. This is your God. He changed our status from enemy to family. He made us, in verse 22, it says, He made us holy and blameless in His sight. In other words, accepted in His family. What did He do when He came here with all that He was, with all the power and the preeminence of God? What did He do with it? He changed your world. He changed your life. The living Jesus came to do all of that. Jesus came with all that power, all that purpose, and the preeminence to reconcile me back from the wastelands. And to redeem me, to pay the price for me. To remove the wall of partition that was between me and God. And to restore me from what I was into something of a work of art. You may not believe that when you look up here and see me. But I'm a work of art. And you're a work of art. That's why every day that I remember, before I leave the house, I pick up a piece of a busted shell and I keep it in my pocket. And I have it in my hand multiple times throughout the day as a reminder that this meant something to God. This broken shell of a human being that He rescued at age 18 years, that this I was valuable to Him. I was precious to Him. And I don't ever want to forget what I was when He got a hold of me. I was just a busted shell of a person. And so were you in some way. I don't know what you need to do to help yourself be reminded of that. But if it helps next time you're down at the beach, pick up all the pretty shells that you want, but pick up a broken one too that will maybe remind you that He's got you and you're in His hand. And when you see what He makes of you in His presence one day, oh, it will blow you away forever. But let's wrap up. All of this beautiful potential, all that Jesus is and all that He came to do is just potential until we do something to make it ours. We do something to step into that new life. Would you look at the last verse we're going to look at, verse 23. What's the first word of verse 23? Read it out loud. If. Verse 21, you who were alienated, you that were enemies, He's reconciled. Verse 22, He did it through the body of His flesh to present you holy, blameless, and above reproach. If that'll be your reality, if you come into this relationship with Jesus and walk with Him, if indeed you continue in the faith, grounded and steadfast, and are not moved away from the hope of the gospel, which you heard, which was preached to every creature under heaven, of which I, Paul, became a minister. He said, if it's potentially yours, but it's not yours until you believe the gospel, receive Jesus, and trust Him. And then continue to trust Him. This life in Jesus is the life you've been looking for all along. It just is. Jesus didn't come to change your weekend schedule, just to give you something better to do on a Sunday morning or a Saturday night. Jesus came to change your life and your eternity. And know this, He will not force you.

0: life and your eternity. And know this, He will not force you into His family. Maybe you're someone who's been brought along by a friend. Maybe you're listening for the first time, trying to find someone that will talk to you about what puts life together. Maybe you're looking for answers right now. But there has to come a point where you say, Jesus, I need you. My life is broken. I am a sinner. I've messed up. I've used my will to go against your will. And I'm ready to stop that nonsense. I'm ready to come to you. I wonder how many of you have ever tried to force somebody to become a Christian. See, God will not do that. I totally reject the idea that God forces anybody into His kingdom. He gave us this scary gift called volition, which is the ability to choose. You can call it free will. Some people hate the term free will. But we live with it every single day. You're going to make choices today. When you leave this place, you're going to decide where you're going to go for lunch. And then you're going to use your volition when you get to that place and decide what you're going to eat. God's not going to force you to choose whatever off the menu. He's not going to force you into His kingdom. I wonder how many of us have ever tried to force a child or a spouse to become a follower of Jesus. You ever done that? Try to force somebody? Now, you've trained them and you model for them, but you can't force anyone into the kingdom. God gave you this gift of free will to make some pretty significant choices. And something more than whether it's going to be salad or pizza at lunch. Either one, barbecue chicken is good on both of those. I'm just telling you. Or sports teams. As you're deciding this year who you're going to cheer for, of course it's going to be the Bengals, Cincinnati Bengals. It must be. That's the best team ever. Not quite. On vacation spots. Well, from now on, I'm going to Kauai. I got to go back and see more of that beautiful island. Or friends, you use your free will to choose friends or spouses. Wow, have we messed up sometimes with our free will? How many of us wish we could go back and choose again and make different choices and wiser choices? But don't mess up here. God gave us this scary gift of free will to either love Him back or to spurn His love. And it's such a tragedy when someone decides, I don't need them. I'm glad that works for you. I said that to friends when I was 17, 18 years old, as they came after me to preach Jesus. I'm glad that works for you. I've been there. I've tried that. Good luck. He wants you. Oh, the depth of His riches for you. Don't spurn His love. So today, I just ask you, how will you respond? How will you respond when He says, come to me? Will you say yes, Jesus, and come running to Him? If you say yes to Jesus, and you surrender your life and your will to Him, you win. And if not, then you lose. See, it's not enough to just know this stuff about who Jesus is and what Jesus did. It's not enough to know this stuff. This truth has to be embraced. What does any of this mean to me right now if I don't personalize it and say, Jesus, take the rest of this? I hope that what it means, the truth of who He is and the truth of what He does, I hope it brings us to the place where we say or we sing to Him, Jesus, I want to see You more clearly. I want to love You more dearly. I want to follow You more nearly, beginning on this day. I want to give some of you a chance right now to say yes to Jesus. If you've made it this far in your life without Him as your Lord, it's time to make a change today. This is the life you've been looking for. Burdens lifted, sin forgiven, life wide open for you in Him.
1: Set free my heart, set free my soul.
2: It really is as simple as that. You can have a new life in Christ today if you're willing to submit to Him and declare His Lordship over your life. This decision is not to be taken lightly. It's a total commitment to no longer putting yourself and your desires first. But as we've seen through this study of Scripture, Jesus is good and He loves you completely. 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
1: 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I'm Phil Ross. You know, it's been very, very fun to see how they are looking at the mountains of Ararat over in Turkey. And researchers have found a location they think is pretty close to being the actual location of where Noah's Ark finally settled. They have found this, you know, boat-shaped indentation in the hill there. And they've been doing some deep scans, you know, sonar kind of things. They've been finding some, you know, tunnels in there underneath in that area that look, well, like they would be man-made. And so let you know, yeah, Noah's Ark was real. But also, coming up next on Somebody Loves You, Pastor Raul Reese continues his look at some very real things called heaven, hell, and the spiritual realm. They are very, very real. And so we invite you to open your Bible to Genesis chapter 6 for a look at the trouble people were encountering with, real demons during the time of Noah before the flood. That's right here on today's edition of Somebody Loves You with Pastor Raul Reese. That's coming up next, right after the news with Brian Perez. Next.
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9: At K-Wave, here's what's happening. The Bain Fire burning in Riverside and Harupa Valley is at 25% containment. The blaze has left four people injured and was propelled by eastward winds that initially made conditions difficult for firefighters on the ground. As of this morning, firefighters had two helicopters and two water tenders assigned to the fire, along with 22 engines and four hand crews, totaling 100 firefighters in all, according to CAL FIRE and the Orange County Register. And a jeweler scammed L.A. and Orange County customers out of nearly $1.5 million through a scheme that promised them Rolex watches that never arrived. State prosecutors announced Nelson Andres Holdo was charged with 21 felony counts of grand theft and two felony counts of writing a fraudulent check. Prosecutors allege the crimes took place between September 2021 and January 2026. Holdo found buyers interested in Rolex models valued between $50,000 and $100,000. And convinced them to pay him up front with the promise they would receive the luxury watches within 4 to 6 weeks, but the watchers never came. 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K-Wave weather for tonight, partly to mostly clear skies, windy here and there, temps in the upper 50s to low 60s. Right now in Pasadena, it's 84, 88. In Riverside, 82 at the K-Wave building on the campus of Calvary Chapel, Costa Mesa. I'm Brian Perez, and time for Somebody Loves You with Raul Reese on K-Wave 1110 and 107.9.
10: God's Holy Spirit must be grieved, and God must be brokenhearted when he sees what's going on in the world today. This is the heart of God in this chapter. God looks down, and he's grieved. His heart is broken. He can't believe when he created man for his purpose to worship God, and how they've gone totally away from God, this generation that he's going to destroy in a minute.

0: 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Continuing our study of heaven, hell, and the spiritual realm, Raul will urge us to live wholeheartedly for God, not allowing the world's sin and twisted values to influence our pursuit of righteousness. Stay with us to consider the fallout of demonic affiliations and widespread rebellion in Noah's day. We'll get a reminder that God is all-knowing, and He calls us to obedience. Here's Raul Reese in Genesis chapter 6.
1: We want to look at the first fallen angels in the Bible. Now, you have to understand that we're studying concerning Lucifer, and when he and his angels, one-third of the angels, got kicked out of heaven. Now, these angels, principalities, powers, and rulers of darkness, they're everywhere in the world. Everywhere. Oppressing, depressing, possessing, all these things. But there are angels in the time before the flood. That they're in Tarsus tonight, and they're in chains. Chained up for what they did. So what he does in the Old Testament, Moses writing the Pentateuch, he takes us back to the book of Genesis chapter 6, verse 1, as we open the scriptures. The first observation that I made here is that the population explosion, this is the first point. The population explosion, he begins in verse 1. Now it came to pass, when men began to multiply on the face of the earth, the daughters were born to them. So there was a population explosion going on. And these daughters were born unto them. And now you have to remember, this is the time where the world is extending and expanding their borders. And at the same time, it's a very crucial time, because during this time, there's a guy by the name